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You can also send us your comments via social media. On X, we are at Tone and Tenor. On Instagram, we are at Tone and Tenor Radio. You can also like us on our Facebook page. Just type in the words Tone and Tenor in this Facebook search engine to find us. You know, technology is great when it works. When it works. And I, as I came into the studios today and I set up, my computer won't come on. You know, but technology is great when it works. But when it doesn't work, you have to know how to pivot. Because in this world, everything relies on technology. So when you can't get it on one device, you go to your next device or you get a hard copy. Our topic today is post-primary and budget shenanigans, locally, regional, nationally, internationally, democracy versus bureaucracy. You know, all across this country, we've had some primaries go take place. And we're going to start here in the birthplace of this nation, since a lot of folks like to talk about 250 celebration. But what happens after the 250 celebration? You know, during the primaries, you heard folks that talked about the celebration of 250. We saw that in Philadelphia, 3rd District, Congressman Dwight Evans chose not to run for a seat again. And then the Democratic nominee for his seat, Chris Rabb, wins overwhelmingly over State Senator Sharif Street and Dr. Alana Stanford. That's to start to send you a message on what is going on around this country, because people are tired or are getting tired of the shenanigans of the two-party system. You got to think about what's really going on and how it affects you. You know, I've been doing this and been involved in some form of politics, not politics, because see, real politics, if people remember, I'm going to tell my age. If you remember NBC, CBS, and ABC, they were your primary three stations until Fox came along and WPHL here in Philadelphia came along. And those stations, they took politics, they went straight down the middle. You remember the late Walter Cronkite or some of these other folks that were on the news, they brought both sides of the aisle to the table or commented or reported on both sides of the aisle. Today we have the left and the right news. We have those that support the Republicans. We have those that support the Democrats, you know. And if you listen to the rhetoric of some of these things that go on or is said, you know, it's hard to make up your mind when you decide if you're going to vote in a primary or in a general election. A lot of folks don't even know when these elections take place. Most know or focus on the general elections. And I'm not talking about the general election is going to come up this November. Most folks are already going to start to get in gear for 2028 because that's a presidential election. Not only is it a presidential election, in some cities, in some states, your city governments will be up for election. So now, what's starting to happen are the shenanigans post primaries for this year. Right here in Philadelphia, for the
for weeks and weeks and weeks, there was a debate going on how to fund the school district of Philadelphia. This is, as I said last week, this is nothing new. When you dangle people's lives and their livelihoods in front of the press and in front of other people, you expect or want to get the sympathy of the folks that say, just as some said on Facebook, oh, we need these new taxes. We need these new reoccurring taxes. We need this. We need that. But at the end of the day, and I said it, and there's some people that disagree with it, that the consumer will get hurt. Well, you know, when I talk about shenanigans, you know, all of a sudden, in the nth hour, here in the city of Philadelphia, the mayor and her administration, Philadelphia Council President and his budget people, and the school district of Philadelphia somehow miraculously found money so that folks wouldn't lose their jobs. And then you got those that say, oh, that's how democracy works. No, that's not how democracy works. It should not have been debated and argued about in the public eye on TV, in the newspapers, and on radio. You know, miraculously, you find some money. But you know why this money, this is my opinion, this money was found? It was because several of these folks here in Philadelphia, mayor, city council, and what have you, are vying for re-election for 2028. So they are now kicking the can, and I'm using this, down the road, and they want to sew a united front that everybody is on one accord. So when they go to Harrisburg to beg for more taxpayer dollars, they can say, see, we're on one accord. See, stay woke, you know, as another, and I give them his credit, stay woke, because this is just the tip of the iceberg that is going to take place here in the city of Philadelphia in the state of Pennsylvania for reoccurring funding for schools. Again, this is not the first time that people's jobs and livelihoods was dangled and cut, dangled to try to educate the children of Philadelphia and to keep jobs. You can go back in the history of this city and you can see it's been done over and over and over again. From cutting nurses, as I said last week, cutting counselors, as I said last week, out of the budget for the Philadelphia School District. But what's ironic, as you cut these folks or wanted to cut these folks, you never heard of anyone saying that the administrations of either the city of Philadelphia or the school district of Philadelphia would cut their administration budgets. You know, I remember when a contract was awarded to the school district, and when this contract got done, and the new budget came in for the school district, there were salary increases. There were salary increases and more jobs added to the upper echelon of the school district's administration. So anyone who want to argue with me, bring it on. I can prove it. And to those of you that are sitting out there that want to debate democracy and all of that, is your hand in the pot.
You know, remember that a lot of the money that goes out from council is what's called community grants. And a lot of these same folks that are out there, oh, we need these taxes, we need, are benefactors of these community grants. Some of these folks even had relatives that worked in the state of Pennsylvania's House of Representatives. Now, mind you, see, we got to do some history here. Mind you, before Mayor Sherelle Parker became mayor of Philadelphia, she was a state rep. She was a state rep for the state of Pennsylvania. She went on to become a city council member. So the light bulb should go on, folks, that she has been involved in these shenanigans involving the school board for quite some time. And now you want to go to the city, to the state, and look at, with a so-called united front, and ask for more taxpayers' money. Now, educate you again. You know, as folks say, as Philadelphia goes, so does the state of Pennsylvania. Well, the problem is Governor Shapiro, Mayor Sherelle Parker, you know, people have been getting tired because there's 67 counties in these in the state of Pennsylvania. Philadelphia and Allegheny County are the two. The problem with Philadelphia, we are both a city and a county governed by the same group of people, which is city council. See, they need to change that. If you recall back years ago, the northeastern part of Philadelphia wanted to break off and form their own city because they were tired of the shenanigans that take place year after year after year after year. So if you're trying to find reoccurring money, first go after the money that's due you. Go to the Philadelphia Parking Authority. Get the money. 56% of the property taxes here in Philadelphia that is collected goes to the Philadelphia School District of Pennsylvania. Now, there is also the act, the School Act. I believe it was 1962, 1967, one of the two, that has this dedicated funding for the Philadelphia School District. So stop the shenanigans. Stop playing, some people call it politics. No, it's politricks. Because this could be done if over time, if people would come to the table. Budgets is something that don't go away. A budget is just a roadmap. Now they're talking about taking money from possibly Parks and Rec, possibly this place, that place, or what have you. But wait a minute. What about the everybody argued again on Facebook, those folks that claim they're knowledgeable, oh, this tax goes to Parks and Recs and the new recreation center. This tax goes to this. This tax goes to that. This one goes to pre-K. So now, light bulbs should go on. They've already talked about taking away some of that and moving it to the school board. So you're going to take away from your Parks and Rec and move it to the incompetency of the Philadelphia Public School District Administration. Again, I say there should be a forensic audit of the School District of Philadelphia. The controller should provide the adequate numbers and what's being spent in the city of Philadelphia. And secondly, you know, this budget has to go to the overseeing board, PICA,
here in Philadelphia. The budget for the city of Philadelphia was passed on yesterday by Philadelphia City Council. But again, the budget is just a roadmap. So you're going to see money moved from this, money moved from that place, and you're going to hear, oh, well, we can't do this project. We can't pave your streets this year. We can't pave your driveway because we had to move this money to the school district of Philadelphia. The same thing that Governor Shapiro did with SEPTA. With SEPTA. Moved money designated from highway to SEPTA. Because again, they say, as Philadelphia goes, so does the state of Pennsylvania. Hogwash. Hogwash. It's time for folks to stop playing politics and stop the shenanigans and stop these primary, post-primary shenanigans. Because, see, everybody's geared up now all over the country and across this city for FIFA, for the 250 celebration, for MLB, Major League Baseball All-Star Game here to be held here in Philadelphia. And we just finished the Roots Picnic and everything else that goes by. Where's the money going? With that said, we're going to take our first break. 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Our topic today is post-primary and budget shenanigans, locally, regionally, nationally, internationally. Democracy versus bureaucracy.

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Welcome back to Tone Tenor here on WWDB Talk 860 AM and WPEN 97.5. I'm your host, Randall Jefferson. Our topic today is post-primary and budget shenanigans, locally, regionally, nationally, internationally, democracy versus bureaucracy. You know, what's funny is that a lot of you, of my listeners and our listeners here, hear us talk about a broke ward system in the state of Pennsylvania. And the ward system is designed to help get out the vote. It's designed, it's set up by committee people that are elected. And then the committee people elect their ward leadership. But something strange happened this week in Philadelphia, because people want to hold on to power. And it happened in Councilwoman, the 22nd Ward, where a controversial vote may or may not have taken place, depending on who you talk to. Philadelphia Democratic City Committee is likely to take a rare step in ordering a redo of the controversial 22nd Ward Leader election, in which city council member, this is what I said, we should not have elected officials running the wards as well. City council member Cindy Bass declared herself the victor after a closely divided voice vote, according to a person with knowledge of the party's decision. City Committee Chairman Bob Brady confirmed that Octavius Price, a progressive who ran against the incumbent Bass in the Mount Airy Ward, has filed a formal challenge to the election. See, that's what Sandra Day says. If you don't stand for something, then you're going to stand for nothing. And if this election had been done properly, we don't know what the outcome would have been, but what took place, there was a voice vote, and it seemed as though some folks voted twice by voice. When there was a call for a roll call vote, which means each person is polled to cast their vote, then the present ward leader, Councilwoman Cindy Bass, declared herself the winner as ward leader and adjourned the meeting without satisfying a roll call vote. Well, this is what I'm talking about, ladies and gentlemen. This is power. This is what the problem is. You get these committee people in that have allegiance to these ward folks, to these council people, who some eventually, including the mayor, now I'm not sure whether she's still, but including the mayor of Philadelphia, is a ward leader. There's a video of this meeting. There's a video of this meeting, and the progressives here, after the Chris Rabb win, the Democratic Party is divided in Philadelphia. Long-term Democrat Party leader, former Congressman Bob Brady, is expected to win again the leadership role of the Philadelphia Democratic Party. Well, after all of these years, ladies and gentlemen, I think it's time for change. I think it's time that we start looking for new blood, new ideas. And those that are stuck on power and these power shenanigans, they should be voted out. Or at least the party should allow
a challenger to challenge these folks. Not because they want to stay in power, but because we need representation. We need representation. We are the people, and I can't say this enough, we are the people that hire these folks, and we hire them through elections. The same as if there was elections in the wards. The ward leader is hired by the committee people who are hired by you and I. See, we need Civics 101 or Civics 1 back in the schools, because folks are not seeing what's going on. That's why we have the problems that are going on across this country in every state, almost every city, almost, and with these challengers that can daggone do whatever they want or been involved with whatever and become a nominee for a party. And, you know, when the leadership on a national level do not have the kahunas to say this in public, or they're scared of one individual, there's a problem. That's not democracy. You know, that's not democracy. You know, we are starting to put bureaucrats and dictators into offices. What is the definition? You know, people want to throw these words around, democracy and bureaucracy and whateverocracy. But what is a bureaucratic democracy? A bureaucratic democracy is a political system where day-to-day governance, policy implementation, and administrative decision-making are heavily driven by appointed expert civil servants rather than directly by elected officials. It highlights the reliance of modern democratic states on large, permanent administrative structures. Expertise over policy, politics. Decisions are ideally made using scientific, legal, and specialized expertise rather than popular opinion or political ideology. But if you want to really listen to it, democracy is a system where the people hold political. Well, you know, the people hold political power, electing representatives to make laws and policies. See, that's what a democracy is. We hold the power, not the individual, because we are telling them that we are electing you to represent us. And we're doing it, or we're supposed to be doing it, not based on what somebody tells you to do, but based on our own understanding and information. We have moved away from that. We have fallen into footsteps of political ideology or political politics ideology. I love it. You know, I love it now when I go on Facebook, I see people using my terminology. I see folks, you know, but they don't want to admit where it came from. They want to say, oh, the light bulb is on. See, again, I've been doing this since I was 16 years old. Where were some of these folks when the 40-day scepter strike here in the city of Philadelphia? I was part of those folks that was out there day and night with the late Milton T. Montgomery, Jesse Epps, and several of the NAACP industry
Labor and Industry Council. We were fighting for the people, and not just those that needed a contract, but fighting for those that had to use those services. Where are these organizations? Where are they? They're too busy sitting there doing the photo ops and begging for your taxpayer dollars and these community grants, or they're one-sided. And but see, these nonprofits are not supposed to engage in politics. And if you listen to some of them, they are in the clutches of these politicians. And they're loyalists to these politicians. So these are post-primary shenanigans. These folks are watching what's going on.

and Joe Hornstein. He unseated Mike Boyle. Mike Boyle was related to Kevin Boyle. Follow the pattern here, ladies and gentlemen. The 25th Ward, Port Richmond, Kensington, Alexandria Mercedes Murphy, a neurophysiologist and volunteer with the Reclaim Philadelphia, succeeded Tommy Johnson. Okay, all right. So we don't have somebody directly connected with an elected official there. It could be indirectly. 31st Ward, Fishtown, East Kensington, Molly Hartman, a staffer for council member Rue Landrieu, faced no opponents in her bid to succeed Margaret Rozipsky. Okay, staffer, council person. Direct, not indirect, direct. 27th Ward, University City, Benjamin Moss Horowitz, a staffer for State Representative Rick Krajewski, won a contested race to succeed retiring ward leader Carol Jenkins, a party stalwart. See, these people, these folks, ward leaders get entrenched too, but they're not paid directly. They get their perks though, but that's 1, 2, 3. The 46th Ward, Squirrel Hill Cedar Park, James Bradforth, a University of Delaware professor, ran an uncontested race to succeed former Councilwoman Janie Blackwell, who retired this year after defeating a progressive challenger for her ward in a contentious election 4 years ago. In West Philadelphia, 60th Ward State Representative Brown, Armin Brown, a centrist Democrat, was unseated by Lorraine White Johnson. Well, State Rep Brown moved to another place to become, in my opinion, to continue to be a ward leader. But he got unseated by White Johnson, who had the backing of wards that work. Said in an interview that she is not aligned with one faction and welcomes all Democrats. She added that she plans to explore opening up the ward, but has not made formal plans. Then you have some notable ward election results did not involve major ideological shifts. Reverend Nash, who on Tuesday denied having made won the three-way race to reclaim the 47th Ward. These are folks that are entrenched. Also in North Philadelphia, former chair of the Pennsylvania Democratic Party, unseated 11th Ward leader Dwayne Lilly, just weeks after losing his congressional bid to Chris Rabb. In a statement, Street said he would take a back-to-basics approach, listening to my neighbors about their concerns and filling vacant committee member seats. Wait a minute now. Wait a minute. So now all of a sudden, and Sharif Street ran, lost to Chris Rabb, but he's a ward leader. He was elected ward leader, but now he's going to sit back and listen to the concerns of the people. Well, you've been in the state senate for quite some time. You ran several unsuccessful campaigns, but you still want to have your hand on the pulse. These are the post-primary election shenanigans that are going on. People are now jockeying for position because they need folks that's going to win. Those that want to run for council or mayor going to need those folks there to possibly get out the vote. Did you, anybody?

I know who their committee people are. Anybody know what the ward leader is supposed to do? No, these are shenanigans. Stay woke, people. Stay woke. It's not just happening here in Philadelphia. Look at what's happening. Look at what happened in California. You know, now everybody's upset about what happened in California on the Republican side or what have you, because it took so long for them to count the mail-in ballots. Well, based on what the present federal administration has done in the past, people wanted to make sure that all votes were counted, and they got it right. But you still have the shenanigans from the other sides and the people that have won or not won. So we're going to take our second and final break. 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

0: 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Our top today is post-primary and budget shenanigans locally, regionally, nationally, internationally. Democracy versus bureaucracy. Well, some people want to know, do we live in a democratic society or do we live in a bureaucratic society? That's a question you need to ask yourself. I gave you the definitions of both. But let's look at some of these other primaries that took place that may affect the changing of the guard in the Senate, U.S. Senate, and what's behind some of it. In South Carolina, Senator Lindsey Graham fended off a Republican challenger and avoided a runoff. Nevada and North Dakota also held primaries. It's game on in Maine. Three takeaways. The Democrat that is challenging longtime incumbent Susan Collins is really very controversial. Graham Planner is a military veteran and first-time candidate whose populist message resonated with voters in Maine, prevailed over the state's governor to win the Democratic primary for the Senate. He now will face Senator Susan Collins, a vulnerable Republican incumbent and one of the most consequential races in the country this fall. So, but, you know, this gentleman that the Democrats have there as their nominee is not without controversy. You know, he said that he did not know that his tattoo has some Nazi resemblance. He's supposed to have been grabbing women. But wait a minute. I guess that's legal because, you know, we've got Epstein and we got our president and we got a whole lot of other folks that have done more or done less, and they still end up in office. You know, it's called power. It's called money. It's called taking care of your friends. Mr. Planner's campaign has survived a series of scandals about his personal life, which Republicans began highlighting within minutes of his victory, and he used his speech Tuesday night to cast Ms. Collins, which is Senator Susan Collins from Maine, as a tool of the political establishment that has let Maine down. Well, let's think about this. Everyone that goes into these offices and gains these power, they become tools of their party. They become tools of their party. It's not like I'm out here on an island by myself. That is why folks are so moving toward the progressive people because they're fresh ideas. Now, I will tell you, I've met Susan Collins. I've been to some of the soirees that she's thrown, and the lobster really is good. But now we got the lobster lady going against the oyster man. It's going to be interesting. You know, but he may or may not win. But, you know, scandal has been playing parts in these elections. And, you know, folks will go and dig up whatever dirt they can on a candidate to sway the minds and the thinking of the voter who is hiring them to represent them. That's been going on since almost time. In Nevada, all three House candidates are president backed: Kerry Buck, Marty O'Donnell, and David Filippo won their primaries. Mr. Filippo is hoping to replace Representative Mark Amoldo, a retired Republican, defeated a GOP opponent who was backed by Mr. Lombardo. Lindsey Graham avoided the embarrassment of a runoff. Mr. Graham, an outspoken Republican who once clashed fiercely with Mr. Trump before becoming a staunch ally. So you can clash with a person, and then for whatever reasons, you can change your mind. But are you taking in account how it is affecting your everyday constituent? Are you listening when the leader of these United States says he doesn't care about inflation? He doesn't care, but the everyday person has to care about because their income is not going up as fast as the inflation rate on products and goods and services. Shenanigan. Be careful of what you feed into. Be careful of celebrating too early. Because what's going to happen on the back end, they're going to slide stuff through and you're not going to know anything about it. And the celebration will be over. And I'm not going to be the one, because I'm not one that gets on Facebook and say, I told you so. But I'm going to tell you, stay woke. Stay attentive. And don't believe I don't know what that was. I don't know what that was. But anyway, so anyway, I don't know what's, I think we're having a little, okay, we're back. We had a little technical difficulty. Boy, it must be some gremlins out here today. They didn't want to hear me talk. My computer went out. My computer went out and, you know, hey, you know, instead of sending the technology gremlins, come and have a seat in this studio and let's talk about it. Let's talk about it, people. You know, don't be scared of the truth. Don't be scared to be challenged. And if I'm wrong, I'll tell you. I'll be the first one to stand up and say, I'm man enough and big enough to say, I apologize, I was wrong. But don't come with to me with someone said. See, I've been there, ladies and gentlemen, and I've done that. I've been in the rooms. You know, when somebody says about democracy, yes, democracy can work, but people have to be willing to work together. They have to be willing to say, this is what my constituents want. This is what your constituents want. How can we get to a happy medium? We should not be debating on $7.25. That's another shenanigan. That's another political shenanigan. You know, $7.25, you can't even live off of $15 now. You can't even live off because inflation has gone up so high. Don't believe this hype. Well, we're up against the clock and we're going to get out of here. I want to say, listeners, you can follow us on social media. On X, we are at Tone and Tenor. 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All one word to find our page. I'd like to thank our studio engineer today. Gabby, thank you. Gabby thought I wasn't going to be here. She's calling me. I tell you, the gremlins are in the house. But we're here, and we're doing what we do. And I want to thank Gabby for looking out for us here at WWDB Talk, 860 AM. And I want to thank you, our listeners, for listening to us here on WWDB Talk, 860 AM and WPN 97.5 HD2 out of Ballard, Kenwood. And I want you to remember, stay woke. Stay away from the shenanigans. Peel the onion back and make sure that whoever you're looking at, that they are on track, that they're transparent, responsible, accountable, credible, and knowledgeable. I'm Randall Jefferson. Thank you for listening.
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16: This edition of Sports Scrapbook takes us to Pittsburgh, Pennsylvania. 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
17: 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Joining me from his sports cave in Villanova, he is our guide and mentor, Comcast Spectacore legend, founding vice president of the Philadelphia Flyers and creator of the Museum of Sports and author of the fantastic book, Blades, Bands, and Ballers, How Flash and Cash Rescued the Flyers and Created Philadelphia's Greatest Showplace. Ladies and gentlemen, Philadelphia's greatest showman, Mr. Lou Scheinfeld. How you doing, Lou?
18: I'm doing great. We got the World Cup coming here, Lemon Hill, FIFA Fair, and we got the Phillies winning. We got the Eagles in the training camp, and A.J. Brown gone. We got new owners, not owners, but bright new people at the 76ers, and life is just good.
17: Absolutely. You were just interviewed for the Bathroom Break podcast. They brought a camera crew out to your house in Villanova. And these were one of the guys from Jackass, right?
18: Chris Rabb, who he and Bam Margera at age 20 started it 26 years ago.
17: I know.
18: And they're both doing fine now. None are in jail or in rehab. Chris Rabb's a great guy, and it's funny, I said to him, you know, sometimes I curse, and he says, hey, we did 26 years of Jackass, so don't worry about cursing.
17: And Museum of Sports Director of Community Outreach, Susan Baxter, back with us and back in town. Susan, how are you?
19: Temporarily. I was happy to see that Mrs. Sanchez ended his 50-run streak of innings, but brought a great standing ovation, well-deserved.
18: Ain't he something? Wow. Yeah.
17: Hey, coming up today, it's been called the Dream Sports Memorabilia Collection, and it's got Pennsylvania roots. Jim Platt is here to show and tell some of his family's Sports Immortals Hall of Fame. And where in the world is America's stadium vendor today and our full screen graphics that we're supposed to put up there, Shane? We check in with Reggie Duval Saint, who is at game 5 of the Stanley Cup Finals down in Charlotte, North Carolina. And as always, every week, our king of sports collectibles is here, and Lou is going to try to stump the guru. Nick DePaccia Jr. is on the Museum of Sports show. But up first, as always, he is mad as hell, and he is not going to take it anymore. Lou Scheinfeld says the NBA finals are up. They're on way past his bedtime, Lou.
18: Well, I don't even know where to start about last night. But in general, these shows are listed to start at 8:30. Not shows, but they are shows at 8:30. Well, last night, I turned it on at 9 o'clock, figuring I'd be halfway through the first period. 2 minutes were gone in the first period, and at 9 o'clock, and the game didn't end till around midnight. I went to bed at 10 o'clock. That's it. I can't watch the Knicks anyway, but I went to bed at 10 o'clock. They're not coming back in this game, gosh darn it! I knew that. I wake up this morning, and sure enough, another historic greatest comeback in the history of any sport in the entire world. I am so PO'd at this team.
17: Yeah. Oh, God. Yeah, absolutely. Hey, I want to make sure everybody out there knows about a great Museum of Sports event we've got coming up next week. It is our first lunch with our legends. It's going to be next Wednesday, June 17th at Swan Caterers in South Philadelphia. We are commemorating 50 years since the Broad Street Bullies beat the Soviets, and we'll have a round table including Bill Barber and Jim and Joe Watson and a bunch of other special guests. So you can get tickets by going to themuseumofsports.org. That's themuseumofsports.org. And for our latest Museum of Sports breaking news updates on finalizing our home at the historic Litt Brothers, you can go to themuseumofsports.org and sign up. And you can also check out our really cool merchandise like this insulated mug or some of the other great stuff we've got on there, t-shirts and sweatshirts and all that great stuff at themuseumofsports.org. Well, our first guest today, his family has amassed a record-setting sports memorabilia collection. It has been described, as everything from an obsession to a dream collection, and we should be seeing him here in the Zoom box any moment now. Either way, it's a sports memorabilia collection that is worth well over $150 million. And what's known as the Sports Immortals Hall of Fame is looking for a home. Well, live from Boca Raton, Florida, ladies and gentlemen, please give a big Museum of Sports show welcome to Mr. Jim Platt when he unmutes his microphone.
19: We're just trying.
20: Hi, hello.
17: How are you? Good to see you.
20: Nice to see you.
17: You were probably still just coming in from the waiting room, but we were talking about your family's collection has sort of been described as everything from sort of a obsession to unhealthy hoarding to a dream collection to a record setter, you know, amassed at a value of well over $150 million. And I guess when you were kind enough to do a Zoom with us a few weeks ago, you said this all sort of traces its origins back to your dad's childhood in, was it Western Pennsylvania? And he's 4 years old and he gets injured in a gas explosion.
21: Yes, my family is from Pittsburgh, and I know you all are from Philly, so we could have a debate on which city's better, but you did beat our Penguins this year, so you have bragging rights. But in 1943, my dad was a mischievous young man, and he was playing at my uncle's used car lot, and he would climb in and out of the used cars, and in one of them, he opened up the glove compartment, found a pack of matches, and started lighting them. And for some reason, dropped one in the gas tank and it exploded.
19: Oh, wow.
21: He was thrown up in the air. It was on fire. A soldier, because it was World War II time, happened to be walking by, saw the accident happen, doused the flames and ran him up the street to the local hospital, where he remained bedridden for over a year. Oh. And to help entertain him during the convalescence period, my grandparents started buying him baseball cards. And the first two cards that he received was of a 1933 Gowdy card of Babe Ruth and one of Lou Gehrig.
19: Oh, wow.
21: And he got so enthusiastic about the cards that one night he actually had a dream that the Babe came to visit him.
17: This is an amazing story.
21: And said, kid, don't give up. One day you could be a major leaguer like me, or one day you could build a Hall of Fame to honor sports heroes. And he literally set his life out.
17: I like how that's mapped out completely in that dream right there.
21: Yes. Yeah. And when he recovered, he set his life out to achieve those two goals. He ultimately became an outstanding baseball player, injured his arm in college right before he was going to sign with the Red Sox, but he never lost sight of the other ambition. And when he recovered, his collection grew from cards to tickets to programs to autographs to actual mementos from the great athletes. And when he was 17 years old, he took his first road trip, if you would call it that. It was on the outskirts of Pittsburgh to Carnegie, Pennsylvania, to visit Mrs. Honus Wagner. And he knew at this young age that if he was going to build this literal shrine to sports, that he was going to need memorabilia to be the nucleus for the displays. And he knocked on the door, introduced himself. Mrs. Wagner welcomed him in, as you could tell, different time periods, and told her about his accident. And coincidentally, they used to call him Young Honus, because that was his favorite athlete that he tried to emulate on the ball field. And after about an hour and a half, she ended up presenting my dad with one of his last Pirate coaching uniforms, one of his last gloves, and one of his last hats. And that kind of gave him the euphoria that, hey, I could do this. And he ended up making his business career in commercial real estate. So whenever he would travel, around the country, and he would look up and find out, you know, mind you, this is like the 50s, 60s, early 70s, where these athletes lived. And he would come calling, cold calling, mind you. And he would always bring a little gift. So it was a two-way exchange. And the stories and his immortal encounters of who he's met, I could get into, but I'll stop there for you.
0: Yeah, he, you mentioned that he started almost creating a genre of collecting and collections, because sports memorabilia was not really a thing back then. It was whatever you, like in your dad's case, it just sort of occurred to him. Now, granted, not everybody has Babe Ruth coming to them in a dream and mapping out your life's career. But it was not a thing really prior to the 70s or 80s. Why wasn't it a thing?
21: Well, back then, there was really no secondary marketplace to sell anything. And it wasn't until about the mid-80s that the first sports auction houses came on the scene and started putting some of these valuable items for sale. Now, at the time, you're very correct that none of this really had any value. And that was really my dad's MO, was that it was never about financial gain, that this was an investment, if you will. He was kind of a man on a God-given vision as the custodian to curate these mementos for one day display and sharing with the world, so that they would be inspired by the greatest athletes in sports history and want to do great things in their own life endeavors. So my dad, in addition to tracking down and meeting a lot of these athletes, he also located mega collectors at the time that were in their senior years and would correspond with them. And when their family members found out about the relationship my dad had with these other collectors, when they passed, they would contact my dad and say, you know, would you like to come and, you know, assimilate this collection into the Sports Immortals collection? So in addition to, you know, his personal encounters, he purchased 8 mammoth collections of old timers that were collecting during the 30s, 40s, and 50s. So really, you have his million piece collection is really the effort of him traveling around the world, meeting the athletes.
0: Exactly.
21: The collections that he assimilated into his collection, as well as he established great connections with equipment managers at the time that would send him boxes of jerseys at the end of the season.
0: I was going to say, those equipment managers, those are key.
21: Yeah. I hope these will be of value for your collection.
19: Wow.
0: And you've got a wonderful collection of pictures of your dad with a lot of the athletes that he established relationships with over the years. And as you mentioned, his sort of seed collection were things that a lot of these old timers had collected. And a lot of these collections just sat in boxes in attics and basements.
21: No, that's correct. One in particular, he went to visit George Mikan in Minneapolis on a very fruitful trip, where he flew to Minneapolis to meet George Mikan and went to his house. And there's a picture of it.
0: Yep.
21: And after spending some time with George, he went up to his attic and brought down a garbage bag and threw it at my dad's feet and said, take whatever you want, Joel. And most likely, if my dad didn't take some of the items, they would have found their way to the garbage, most likely.
0: Well, Lou,
18: that's
0: and I
18: right, have Jim, because, you know, back in the 60s when we started the Flyers and the Spectrum, we threw stuff out.
0: Exactly.
18: I was at the Eagles, and we maybe saved one helmet for our desk. We threw out 30, 40 helmets, signs to the locker room, all kinds of great memory. Will Chamberlain stuff got thrown out. And years later, you find out, my God, we threw out millions of dollars worth of stuff.
21: No, it's true. And, you know, one of the things that truly separates our collection versus some of the other large collections out there is that my dad didn't buy all this stuff at auction houses. You know, everything has a story. He's 87 years old, comes to work every day still. We're very lucky about that and thankful. But he knows where every item came from. He knows every backstory of the item. He knows where the provenance was. And a lot of times, like you see there, that's a picture of Satchel Paige presenting two uniforms to my dad. And, you know, you can't beat the provenance when you talk about chain of custody is literally athlete to the Sports Immortals collection. There's no this auction house to that auction house to that auction house. Things have been safe kept in our collection for, you know, up to 780 years. And now we're on the cusp, as you said, Doug, at the beginning, of really launching the Sports Immortals brand and trying to develop a myriad of projects that would, you know, honor and enshrine the greatest athletes in sports history and celebrate their achievements.
0: I think in a lot of these athletes' cases, they were probably flattered that anybody was could even be interested in anything that they had in connection with their careers. Because as you said, Jim, they sat in boxes and bags and whatnot. And they were probably, they thought, well, you know what, this would be a great way to sort of immortalize my career if it went somewhere to a Sports Immortals Hall of Fame or some sort of exhibit.
21: You're absolutely correct. And one of the interesting things that I remember my dad telling me the story that one of his early experiences, he attended a Pirate game and ended up meeting some athletes that were there. And he said what blew his mind was they were more or equally as appreciative of him asking for their autographs at the time than he was of actually receiving him.
0: Yeah.
21: And it's a complete, you know, dynamic shift, paradigm shift in the world today where, you know, the athletes, if they're signing something for people, they have the mentality that someone's going to go sell the thing on eBay in 5 minutes and make money.
0: Yeah.
21: And, you know, where a lot of people here are selling sports history, we're all about preserving sports history.
0: Exactly. This, to me, difference. And we talked about this before the show, to me, this really shows you how the relationship has changed, the humbleness of athletes and their families. You talked about your dad knocking on Mrs. Honus Wagner's door and getting some of the jerseys. And I guess this was a subsequent trip where, according to the caption, she's giving him a bronze of Hannes's hand. I didn't know that was a thing they did, but
21: yes, that was a second trip where she came back and had told my dad that she had that in storage and she wanted to present that to him, and he went back shortly after the first trip to receive that. But that's him at age 17.
0: Yeah, he's got that full fro throughout most of these. I noticed. We got Sugar Ray. I mean, it really crosses all of the sports. You got Yogi there. And it's just absolutely. And Jesse Owens, I think, was, and I think Jim Thorpe were two of your dad's favorites, I thought.
21: Muhammad Ali and Jim Thorpe, who, if you could see the paintings behind my shoulder, that's Jim Thorpe, and this is Muhammad Ali, and this is our conference room. So, They're two of my dad's favorite for sure. He even named me Jim after Jim Thorpe.
0: Oh, no, that's an honor. And your athletic prowess, Jim? No.
21: No, unfortunately, I made it to play in your backyard at Penn in my freshman year. And then, unfortunately, I got injured. So it's kind of in the family.
0: So I've got to ask you, I didn't know if you had a few of your items there handy that you might be able to show us, Jim, because I know it was 1 million miles your dad traveled, collected more than 1 million items. And so I didn't know if you had anything handy there for a little show and tell.
21: Sure. Yeah, I did bring a few things. I don't know how they're going to turn out on film, but this is a Jim Thorpe Carlisle Indians football jersey.
0: Wow.
21: And my dad, over a 10-year period, went to visit with Mrs. Jim Thorpe in Cabazon, California, from 1960 to 1970. And talk about a story of perseverance, unwillingness to give up. Each of the five times he went to see her, she said, "No, I'm not parting with anything." And then out of the blue in 1970, he received a telegram from Western Union saying, "Dear Mr. Platt, I am confined to bed. Please come and get all of Jim's things for the Sports Immortals collection."
19: Oh, wow. That's wonderful.
21: And that jersey is just one of the priceless items that this is my favorite item. This is Muhammad Ali's USA jacket that we had photo-matched to the 1960 Olympics. And you could see all over the internet him wearing this USA jacket.
0: Oh, that's magnificent. And your dad is the way he has everything literally vacuum packed, labeled. I mean, some of the wide shots of your vaults are like the big old steamer trunks full of stuff in there. I mean, it's pretty amazing how he has physically preserved and cataloged them.
21: Well, that's one of the most incredible things about my dad is he's, you know, a fanatic of, you know, making sure everything is properly stored, properly secured. Everything is in order. For example, if I take a few items like these out of a trunk and I leave for the day, most likely he will be going back in there to repack the trunks because no matter how hard I try to make it as neat as possible, it's never neat enough for him.
0: You screwed up the Dewey Decimal System, Jim.
21: But, you know, just for time, just to show you a few other things, this is an amazing item, and this is on our website if, you know, people want to go see more items on sportsimmortals.com. Yeah. But this particular baseball, it's hard to see with the light, but it came from one of the collections that my dad purchased, who happened to be the mayor of South River, New Jersey. His name was James Armstrong. And in that collection, this is a ball that was game used and is signed by Babe Ruth, Lou Gehrig, and it's dated in Babe's handwriting, October 1st, 1932, which is the day he called a shot.
0: Yes.
21: Now, we cannot prove in any shape or form that this is the ball that he used to hit, but it was used in that game, and it was important enough that Ruth dated it that day in his handwriting. So that's our, you know, probably our greatest Babe Ruth ball among probably 35 balls that we have in the collection.
0: Oh, that's magnificent. Ruth. As you mentioned, Jim, I said you've got a wonderful display down in Boca Raton. You've spoken with Miami and Dallas, I guess, have expressed interest, but you and your dad have a particular interest in wanting to get it back up to the Northeast and to Philly.
21: We are in discussions right now with those three cities, Miami, Dallas. There's one international site that's very interested. And we always thought that Philadelphia would be an amazing location just because the rich sports history. And one of the collections that my dad acquired is the Connie Mack collection. And one of the most amazing things we have, and again, this is on our website, but this is, in this frame, is the original articles of incorporation of the Philadelphia Athletics.
0: Oh, my God.
21: All handwritten with three signatures of Cornelius McGillicuddy, who was Connie Mack, of course.
0: Oh, yeah.
19: It just made Lou's day, I think.
21: And it's just an incredible, it's really like the Declaration of Independence, if you will, but for the athletics in that kind of handwriting. People don't write that way anymore. Huh. And, well, but, you know, Doug, to answer your question, my dad's main vision his entire life was to create this Sports Immortals Hall of Fame. Yep. And we want to make enshrinement as a sports immortal the greatest goal of accomplishment in sport, taking it one step above any individual Hall of Fame. where if you're enshrined and voted in and inducted as a sports immortal, it's almost like being knighted, where your greatness achieves, your greatness transcends not one sport, but all sports for the test of time. And those are the cities that we are in discussions with, and we have a very, very deep reservoir of content of Philadelphia-based memorabilia that would go perfectly in Philadelphia, not to mention, you know, the rest of the items that we have that people would find very interesting. But Philadelphia, not only just from the teams, but, you know, we have items from the Jack Dempsey, Gene Tunney fight in 1926 that took place in Philadelphia. Mm-hmm. We have actually the gloves that Tunney used from that fight, as you know, as well as programs and different things. So there's a lot of historically significant things that happened in Philadelphia related to sports that we have represented in the collection as well.
18: Well, I've been to your museum or your institution in Boca, and I have to tell you, I think I spent about 3 hours there, and I could have spent three more hours. It's a never-ending collection of amazing things. I mean, international, Philadelphia, Pittsburgh, everything, like you say. It's a totally staggering collection, Jim.
21: Well, I appreciate it. And, you know, I've truly dedicated my life to helping bring sports immortals to the masses. And, you know, what we're doing as we're evaluating these different sites for the major permanent Sports Immortals Hall of Fame, we are trying to develop the brand through different projects that include traveling exhibitions, you know, that could go, for example, to the Franklin Institute for 3 or 4 months, like the King Tut and the Bodies exhibits did. And those will be touring the globe. We have a virtual Sports Immortals Hall of Fame under the works as well, and a documentary on my dad's life that tells all the stories and really where we're going and where we want to be. So,
18: does that include the blowing up the car?
21: Yes, it will.
18: And by the way, you should thank that soldier, because without him, there's no dad, and without dad, there's no you. So you owe that guy.
21: You're absolutely right. Unfortunately, I don't think he's with us anymore. But
18: he's an immortal. Immortal.
21: Yes.
0: Well, Jim, 100%. You know, the Museum of Sports is proud to work with you in any way, shape, form, or capacity. You've been wonderful working with our great president, Dr. David Markowitz, and some of his folks. So, and I know those discussions will continue. And we'd love to have you back for a little more show and tell if you'll join us.
21: It'd be an honor. And, you know, I have my college roots in Philadelphia, a lot of great times there. And it would be great to have some type of sports mortals presence in the city to share with the people there.
0: Well, for those out there who may not be familiar with the Platt Family Collection, you can check out all this wonderful material at sportsimmortals.com, sportsimmortals.com. Jim Platt with the Sports Immortals Hall of Fame. We cannot thank you enough for being on the Museum of Sports show.
21: Thank you very much.
18: Fantastic. Thanks, Jim.
0: Take care. Bye. 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
1: It was 1967, and Philadelphia was in a rut. 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
0: We're back on the Museum of Sports show here on Talk 860 and Facebook Live, brought to you by the Depatchi Franklin Cardiovascular Center. They are the specialists in non-invasive treatment. I'm Doug Scheimel, along with Lou Scheinfeld and Susan Baxter. Our next guest, he is always on the road. He has been traveling the country in a quest to be America's stadium vendor by selling beer in every pro stadium and arena around the country. And frankly, we've talked to him when he's been overseas in Germany. And today he is just finishing up at the Knicks' big win last night and on his way down to Charlotte, North Carolina for Game 5 of the Stanley Cup Finals. A big Museum of Sports show. Welcome back to Mr. Reggie Duval Saint. This has got to be a adrenaline and a sensory overload for you.
25: Yeah, guys, thanks for having me. Yeah, right now I'm doing both the NBA finals as well as the Stanley Cup. So, in the midst of both.
0: Yeah, and so tell me, you were there last night. Now, were you doing your regular beer thing last night, right, at the Garden?
25: Yes. I had the privilege to be there for Games 3 and 4, which were amazing. I mean, Game 3, the result didn't go New York's way, but after last night, the fans are ready to celebrate. It's just a matter of winning that last game.
0: What was that like?
18: Those Knicks fans last night must have been crying in their beer in the first half and then drinking like crazy afterwards.
25: Yeah, certainly it was a tough sell in the beginning, that's for sure. I think fans had started to lose a little bit of hope by halftime. Things were looking pretty bleak, but it's funny.

0: So when they cut off the beer, then do you get to just watch or do you get to start drinking at that point?
1: No. But like I said, you do get to watch some of the endings, which is,
0: oh, really, okay.
1: You know, so, and like I said, the fourth quarter is always, or the end of a game is always what matters. Third period of hockey or fourth quarter of basketball. That's the best time to watch, assuming the game is close.
0: So what do you do? How do you get from Madison Square down to Charlotte? Did you fly or do you take Amtrak or what do you?
1: Well, the game is in, so the Hurricanes are in Raleigh.
0: Raleigh, that's right. Yeah, why do I keep thinking Charlotte? Yeah.
1: Yes, sir. They're based in Raleigh.
0: So what do you, how do you get there? Do you just take a flight?
1: That's right. So yeah, this morning I flew out of Philadelphia to come right down to Raleigh. Relatively short flight, quick, easy flight. Mm-hmm. I got to spend the day here, relax, enjoy. I'm sitting down in a nice, you know, some beach chair kind of chair.
0: What did you do? You just stopped in front of somebody's house and went up on their porch?
1: No, right now I am in Durham. I'm in downtown Durham, actually.
0: Oh, Raleigh, Durham. Well, that's the Twin Cities there.
1: Mm-hmm. Right across the street from the Durham Bulls ballpark, too.
0: So how do you swing? This is what we were talking about in the break, and I think I've asked you this before, but I'm going to put it to you more bluntly. I said, what evidence do you have on all of these pro franchises that you hold against them in order to get you into the garden for, you know, the NBA finals and get you down to NHL? I mean, how do you get that access?
1: Well, like I said, it's a lot of juggling behind the scenes, but the key is, like I said, just keeping a good reputation with the people that you work with, doing a good job, and like I said, just being reliable and having a good rapport with the team. So the companies, they appreciate that, and they're more than happy to bring you back.
0: Well, and as we've named you America's Stadium Vendor, which we take partial responsibility for your fame, they probably like having a celebrity beer guy, you know, going up and down the section.
1: Well, like I said, I always try to be humble and just, you know, I don't tell the fans
0: bother,
1: about myself.
0: Don't bother.
2: No autographs, please. You know.
3: I have a reverse question, Reggie. Do fans ever say down in front, or can you move? Or
1: Like I said, it really depends on the sport and also the timing and the moment that's going on in the game. And like I said, fans get a little more frustrated, especially when the team is down. They tend to, you know, let their frustrations out a little bit more. Certain sports, I'd say hockey or something like soccer, where you need to follow the puck or the ball consistently.
0: Yeah.
1: Fans will let you know, absolutely. Like, hey, you're in the way, get down. You know, so we're not here to see you. We're here to see the game. You will get that. Absolutely.
0: Now, conversely, do you get fans that will go, hey, aren't you Reggie the beer guy, America's Stadium Better? Do people recognize you?
1: Yeah, occasionally from time to time. And actually, it feels great. I says, you know, hey, where do you know me from? And, you know, I'm glad that they appreciate the effort that I'm doing to make all this happen, you know. But from time to time, cool. And it always feels good, you know.
3: I give you credit. Lou said the game got over pretty late last night. So that's a long day.
1: Yeah, these finals games tend to start around 8 p.m. And like I said, I do like it on the West Coast a little bit better. I was in Vegas for game four, and 5 p.m. start is really nice. So it's a good refresher on the West Coast to see. Yes, it's late on the East Coast, but it is good. It is early on the West Coast as well. So it's got to be like a happy medium for it to be a nationwide
0: So logistics, then you go from the garden, you've got Penn Station right underneath. You take Amtrak down to Philly. You take the flight out of Philly to Raleigh, Durham, I'm guessing.
1: Sure. Yeah, today. Yeah. That's right. And like I said, I will be doing game six. And if there is a game seven, I will be back there as well.
0: Really? And do you map those out with the organization or the vending companies ahead of time, or do you do it spontaneously?
1: Yeah, certainly. There's a lot of planning involved. It's that's the hardest part about the job. Like I said, the job itself is easy, and I enjoy the job. The hardest part about it is the planning, just behind the scenes.
2: Don't you let your staff handle that?
1: Well, like I said,
2: huge organization.
1: Well, I will say, like I said, some parts of it do get really complex. Not gonna lie, like the tax portion of doing all this could get a little tough. And like I said, I did hire an accountant for the first time to try to get things a little more organized.
0: Well, and now this is off on a different subject here. I know you were a college tennis player. You played at, was it City College?
1: That's right. Yes.
0: City College. And you know, there's a 125 WTA event coming here

0: in August, the week before, I think it's the week of qualifiers.
1: That's right. It's at UPenn, isn't it?
0: At Penn, out at the Hamlin Tennis Center. I'm going to be out there. And you might want to, they don't allow beer vending there, though. I don't think.
1: tennis is a little bit tougher. Like
2: champagne and caviar.
1: Yes. I have done the Miami Open for the past few years, which was always nice. You know.
0: Yeah, even the U.S. Open, though, there are no vendors there. I always have to get up and get my drink.
1: Tennis and golf are unique, where silence is key, and you don't want to disrupt the atmosphere. So a lot of rules and regulations around moving and standing still during play.
0: But like World Team Tennis, I thought they had vendors there, though. Lou, did they have, for Billie Jean stuff here, did they have vendors, or did you just say everybody had a bar nearby, basically?
2: Not only do we have vendors, but Billie Jean used to tell the crowd, you can cheer. I want to hear people yelling and screaming.
0: Mm. Oh, yeah. They want cheering. They wanted cheering during the points.
2: Mm-hmm. I drank. I remember that. I drank.
0: Thank God you remember it. The authorities remember that too. Well, listen, America's stadium vendor, Reggie Duval Saint, you have the life many of us dream about, and it would be amazing to see what happens tonight in game five. And then if you're back up, back up for the next NBA final game. Reggie Duval Saint, we can't thank you enough for taking time out and your crazy, crazy travels to be with us.
2: You're my hero. My hero. Thanks so much, guys. Stay humble. Yes.
1: Nixon six.
0: Okay, we shall see. Hey, when we come back, our King of Sports Collectibles, and Lou's going to try to stump the guru as the Museum of Sports Show continues right here on Talk 860 and Facebook Live. Back in a moment.
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0: We're back on the Museum of Sports Show here on Talk 860 and Facebook Live. I'm Doug Scheimel along with Lou Scheinfeld and Susan Baxter. 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Up next, he is our King of Sports Collectibles and one of our proud partners in the Museum of Sports. Ladies and gentlemen, a big hello to Mr. Nick Depatche Jr. Nick, how are you?
7: I'm good. How are you guys doing?
0: Pretty good. Pretty good. You're on the road again in Cherry Hill, traveling with which pro team is it, Nick?
7: It's the Storm of the Cherry Hill Atlantic Little League.
0: And your son is this. You said the second game of the series here, championship series.
7: Yeah, it's a best of three series. And they won the first game. So if they win tonight, it's over.
0: Mm. Oh, that's cool.
2: And where will you go to celebrate? Dairy Queen?
7: Where will we go to celebrate, Nick?
0: Rexy's?
7: Where will we go to celebrate tonight?
2: Delilah's? Not Delilah's.
7: He said nowhere. He's got to. What do you have to do?
2: He's got a date.
7: He said he can't celebrate. He's got to go home.
2: Oh, okay. That's the name of my next book.
7: I can't celebrate. I have to go home.
2: All right.
0: Good Lord. Hey, Nick, before we get into the triathlon that is Stump the Guru here, anything new in the collection? Anything that's been unboxed lately? Anything you've gotten in trouble with your mom buying?
7: Well, I might have already mentioned this, but I'm not sure, but it's topical. We did acquire a Wembanyama game used jersey that's signed. It's autographed. Obviously, we want him to win the championship so he can so that can be more valuable, but it doesn't look good for the Spurs.
0: That's pretty good. Now, I can't remember if I asked you this before. How does that come to you? Do you put it in order for that, or is it the usual someone sneaks in and pulls it out of the laundry bin?
7: Now, we're approached by our representative, a sales representative from Fanatics, actually, for that particular item. Most of the items are acquired through auctions, such as Hunt auctions, Golden auctions, Heritage auctions.
0: Yep.
7: There is one that should be coming up that's centered around the All-Star game, which is in Philadelphia. There should be Hunt auctions always host that one.
0: Is that the one that has the McGraw 1980 jersey, the one we were talking about? I can't remember. It was last week.
7: You know what? I believe so, but don't hold me to that.
0: I think you're right, because that would coincide. You're right with the All-Star game. That makes total sense. All right, ladies and gentlemen, Lou, are you ready?
2: Nick, I was born ready, man. Yeah, I would say you did pretty darn well last week. You're in the 90% last week. You killed me with a couple of them.
0: All right, now
2: here's a question. You know that you guys claim you're Yankees fans. You know all kinds of stuff. What year did DiMaggio play for the Phillies?
7: You mean Dom DiMaggio?
2: Ah, you got me. Dom DiMaggio, the oldest brother, three DiMaggio brothers. Dom played for the did you say Dom?
0: Yeah.
7: Oh, it might be the third brother. It might be the third brother.
2: It is the third brother.
7: And his name? And I don't recall his name, to tell you the truth. He was the black sheep of the family.
0: It was Shem.
2: He was the oldest brother. His name was Vince. Vince DiMaggio.
7: I do recall that now.
2: Joe, of course, played for the Yankees. Vince
7: and Dom played for the Red Sox.
2: And they all played center field, three of them. Vince played in 1945-46 for the Phillies. He played, you know what team he started with? Played 10 years for the Boston Bees, which became the Boston Braves, 1937-38. Went to the Pirates, went to the New York Giants. Excuse me. Then came to the Phillies. He wasn't a great player. He had .249, only 125 home runs in 10 years. But a lot of people don't know that. Joe, of course, was the greatest. And Dom was an all-star. We got Vince. You know, who the hell is Vince DiMaggio? Even you didn't know his name.
0: Yeah, well, Philadelphia
7: is infamous for acquiring brothers of the lesser known brothers. Seth Curry played for the Sixers. We had Jeremy Giambi, not Jason Giambi.
2: Right.
0: Coy Detmer.
7: Coy Detmer, not Ty Detmer. Well, we had Ty Detmer as well.
0: And Ty was another marginal one, too.
2: Yeah. After he was washed up. Yeah. Okay. Yeah. Now, where will the 2028 Olympics be held?
7: 2028? Oh, my God.
0: I think you got him.
7: I think you stumped me. Is it in Asia?
0: I think you got him.
2: It's all in right. Los Angeles, California.
0: Los Angeles.
7: Oh, my God.
2: Jumping around. Right. What NFL team was originally called the Titans?
7: That would be the Houston Oilers. Oh, no, the Jets were originally called the Titans.
2: I was flabbergasted.
0: That was a quick recovery there.
7: The Jets were originally. I misunderstood the question.
2: No, you didn't. Yeah. You just didn't know the answer. Okay, now, how long is a marathon?
7: A marathon is 27.2 miles.
8: 26.
2: 26.2.
7: I'm not
2: how much credit. Does an how much does an NFL football weigh?
7: All right, I better
0: fully get inflated or partially deflated.
2: I would say it depends on Tom Brady.
7: Depend on Tom Brady. 6 pounds.
2: 1 pound.
7: Oh, I'm way over.
0: Man, 6 pounds. That'd be hell.
2: Have you ever lifted a 5 pound bag of sugar? You can't throw a 5 pound bag of sugar, let alone a 6 pound football. All right.
7: Oh, man. I need this. I need to nail this one because I can't go over.
2: All right. In meters, how big is an Olympic sized swimming pool?
7: Oh, gosh. I don't know the metric system.
8: Today's your off day.
7: Let's say 200.
2: 50 meters long. 200, you'd kill the poor people.
7: I want credit for the Titans because I did get it once I realized what the question was.
0: Oh, no, you really recovered. Asked. I think we give you a recovery credit on that one.
2: Okay. Once you're wrong around here. Right? Which NFL team has its logo on only one side of the helmet?
7: I do know this one, the Pittsburgh Steelers.
2: Barry Trayvon Sheik Moyantis. All right. What team is considered the oldest in the National Football League? This will surprise you.
7: Consider the oldest. And it's a current team. It's not one that's defunct.
2: Current team.
7: Okay. Let me just think real quickly. I will say the Cardinals.
2: You are right. The Arizona Cardinals. Nobody should get that one.
0: Wow, I would not have gotten it.
2: They were the Chicago Cardinals. They were the St. Louis Cardinals. And now the Arizona. That's a pretty good one. All right. What basketball player was Michael Jordan named after when he was in high school?
7: When he was in high school, what was he named after?
0: Like a nickname?
7: Can you elaborate?
2: Yes. What basketball player was Michael Jordan named after when he was in high school?
7: Do you mean his nickname?
2: I that would give it away.
7: You mean the name Michael? Where does it come from?
2: Magic Johnson was named after.
7: I didn't understand the question.
2: Well, that's your problem. Okay, now.
7: I think Doug was confused, too. I think
2: we're
7: Doug
2: not here to
7: confused.
2: Help you, you know. Who was the first NBA player to shatter a backboard, and it was not Chocolate Thunder?
7: It was not Chocolate Thunder. So was it Shaquille O'Neal?
2: It was a famous actor as well. Went on to become a famous actor.
7: Was it Kareem Abdul-Jabbar?
2: No. Chuck Connors.
7: I would never have gone that in a million
2: years. No. What two states have yet to send a team to the NCAA basketball tournament?
7: Okay. Is one of them Alaska?
2: One of them is Alaska.
0: That's pretty good.
7: And then I was thinking Hawaii, but Hawaii might have sent University of Hawaii. So let me think about that for a second. I'm going to say one of the Dakotas, maybe South Dakota.
2: And the answer is Maine. Who was the first major league player to appear on a box of Wheaties?
7: Major league. Is it Bo Jackson?
2: MLB.
7: Is it Bo Jackson?
2: No, it's not.
7: Is it a Yankee? Is it Joe DiMaggio?
2: No, it was Lou Gehrig. All right, we're going to run out of time. Jorge Posada question. His name is Jorge Rafael Posada Valletta, and his birthday's coming up August 17th. How old will he be?
7: Okay, so let me think of how old, of what year he might have been born.
0: Quickly, I'm going to do our SIG out. If you answer while I'm doing our
7: 51.
2: 55. Close enough.
0: All right.
2: That's excellent. All the time we have. You're finished.
0: That's
2: terrible.
0: All the time
2: just
0: we've
2: terrible.
0: Got. Thank our guest, Sports Immortals Hall of Fame collector Jim Platt, American Stadium vendor, Rusty Duval Saint, King of Sports Collectibles, Nick DePaccia Jr. Buy Lou's new book, Blades, Bands, and Ballers, at themuseumofsports.org. 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
14: 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What's going on, Jeff?
15: The World Cup is here. So I have a question for you.
14: Yes.
15: Have we been around so long with this show that was the World Cup even announced to be in the United States at the time that you and I started this thing?
14: I don't think so. We're on like 11 years of the show now.
15: Well,
14: 10
15: we're
14: for
15: here.
14: You, but the show has been going for 11. But
15: well, we've already started this World Cup. We have U.S. matches coming up, and Philadelphia is raring to go.
14: They are, and you set it up perfectly for us because Philadelphia is raring to go, and we got the man who's going to be calling the games in Philadelphia, J.P. Delacamera for Fox. So why don't we go to our interview with him? We'll talk more.
15: Let's
14: after.
15: Go.
14: As soccer gets ready for another incredible World Cup, the excitement keeps building here. J.P. Delacamera, welcome back as you get ready to call another World Cup.
16: Jason and Jeff, thanks so much. I remember one time looking at a calendar and looking at promos, and it said the World Cup is like 365 days away. Then it was a much lower number, 100 days, then 30 days, and then it's here.
15: It's here.
16: It starts this week. So everybody will say it snuck up on us, but it really didn't, you know?
14: Nah, the excitement keeps building. And, you know, whether it's MLS or around the globe, has soccer ever been more popular than it is right now?
16: No. I said in all these interviews that back in 94, we were never thought of as a soccer nation. Everyone thought that us getting the World Cup would get us started, and maybe it did. But we're a soccer nation today. I mean, you can watch MLS and how that league has grown, NWSL, USL. There's other levels. There's indoor soccer. You can watch all kinds of soccer in this country and watch more games in the Premier League than if you lived in England, plus watching games in Germany, France, Spain, Italy, you name it, we can watch it. We are a soccer nation.
15: And as a soccer nation, before we get to the World Cup that is now at our doorstep, tell us a little bit about the MASL. I had the pleasure of attending the expansion draft of our newest and closest team.
16: Yeah.
15: Tell us about what you're doing with MASL and why we should get excited about that.
16: Well, I serve as their president of media and communications, and I have for 5 years. It was a labor of love for myself, Keith Tozer, who's the commissioner, and Shep Messing, who's the chairman. All of us really cut our teeth in indoor soccer. Shep was a big star in outdoor soccer long before indoor started. But really, Keith and I, it was indoor soccer that we really cut our teeth. And so we took it on as a challenge, and it's growing. And I think that getting in Lehigh Valley, the Spirits, as they're going to be called, is great for our league. They are fantastic operators. They've done well in the American Hockey League. And then the following year, we're going to get Sacramento in. They'll have their own building. So I think things are looking up for the league. I think the product on the field is better than most people would ever imagine. And you could see our best players were at TST. We had well over 100. I don't remember the exact count because I don't know how many players maybe joined late or some got injured maybe, but we were well over 100 and the best players in that tournament come from our league.
14: More high level soccer is good for everyone. It just grows the skill of the game everywhere. For casual American fans who are only tuned into soccer every 4 years, or whether you're a hardcore soccer fan, talk to us about the personality. Every World Cup has its own personality. What's the feel of this one as the games get underway?
16: This is a strange one because we've seen more criticism of this one really since the get-go, whether it was, you know, going to 48 teams, then later the high ticket prices, and then some fans saying that those were not the seats that they purchased, then the cost of transportation, parking, hotels, etc. So visas, you name it, you know, they've dealt with it. I think at the end of the day, it's still going to be the most successful World Cup in our history. But I think this is different because it's, you know, it's in our country, so we're seeing this, right? I mean, I don't remember people complaining about ticket prices in Qatar or in Germany or South Africa or Brazil or any other place. Maybe they did, and we don't know that because we don't live there. But most people will say that these are the highest prices they've seen. Reportedly, some of these prices are going down, which would be a great thing. But I think the thing that separates, you know, World Cup from international friendlies, Club World Cups, Champions League, whatever it is, are the fans. I mean, you're going to see, like, the first game I'm calling is Ivory Coast and Ecuador. And while those are not the two most popular teams in this tournament, you might think that you're in the Ivory Coast area or in Quito, Ecuador, when you see how many fans come out from the Northeast, probably mostly from the Northeast area. You'll be stunned at the pageantry, the singing, the dancing, the colors, the culture of these countries. That'll be the thing that I think an MLS fan who's never been to a World Cup or an international game of a high magnitude, that's what they will take away from this.
15: Between the World Cup and the Olympics, they are the two most diverse sporting events in the world. And you get to call it. How hard is it, or how much time do you have to spend not only learning the game, learning the teams, but pronouncing them?
16: I always say that the hardest thing to do is your first World Cup or your first Olympics, because you have no idea really how to prep for it, how to study for it. So somebody that's just taking on this World Cup for the first time is probably looking at, 48 teams. How am I going to get to know 48 teams when the reality is nobody's going to know 48 teams? That's impossible, to do. Studio hosts will be the closest to knowing 48 teams because they've got to know something about every team because they're on every day. But in my group stage, I want to say I have 14 different teams that I'll be preparing for. So as much as I like France and Spain and Brazil and Germany, I don't have them. So I'm not watching the France game that's on TV today because I don't have them right now. If I get them in the round of 32, I'll have a chance to watch them play once this tournament starts. So part of the job that you have is knowing when to start studying, how to start studying, and when to turn it off. Otherwise, you'll have, 48 teams or 20 teams or 10 teams or however many you have all in your head, and they'll all kind of like run together. I'm not worried about pronunciation until the day before the game.
14: See, Jeff, just because I don't worry about pronouncing somebody right before we go on the air, apparently that's how the pros do it. They wait right until the last second. And then
16: Only for a World Cup.
15: JP, unless you've been listening to our show every week for the last 10 years, you don't know that what he's talking about is that we went to the Army-Navy game. And the coach of Navy has a very long name, and Jason would brag.
14: It was Ken Niumatalolo.
15: He knew how to pronounce it, and then when he interviewed him, he pronounced it wrong.
14: I screwed up his name right on the intro. I jumbled the whole thing.
16: To be honest, you do the best you can with pronunciations. You try to do it justice. You try to somewhat, I would say, Americanize it, because there are some sounds in the German language or the Polish language that as Americans, we can't get there, and we don't do the double R's and roll them like they do in the Spanish culture. That doesn't mean you're pronouncing it wrong. You're not pronouncing it like maybe they do in Barcelona, but you're pronouncing it, the way it is here. Right. So you try your best to pronounce it as best as you can. And you'll always have people saying, that it's incorrect or it's correct in parts of Argentina the way you're saying it, but not in other parts. So all you can do in the end, is give it your best. But I find that if it's a tournament like World Cup or Olympics, I go game by game. Like right now I'm doing all my charts so that I've got my basic research on paper, know where I'm going. And then after that, then you fine tune it game by game. If you try to do notes for your first six games, you're not only in over your head, but you're going to struggle because it's too hard to do it that way. You're bound to make mistakes. You're bound to be nervous. You're bound to be thinking you don't have enough time when in actuality you do, right? So if you get the basics done ahead of time before that World Cup starts, if I have all my charts done, then I'm fine tuning each game and you can spend an entire 24 hours if that's what you have. Or 48 hours on your matchup. So when I get to Philadelphia for my first game, Ivory Coast and Ecuador, my charts are done ahead of time. And I would probably have 2 days where I could watch tape maybe of both of those teams, go over pronunciations, go online to find stories from those countries about those teams. And that's where you fine tune it. You also have to know we have a studio. And they're fantastic. We've got so many great personalities there now. I'm sure you guys know. They're going to take it at the start of the game. We'll take it right at the whistle probably. They'll take halftime. They'll take postgame. So, to be prepared to tell all these long Olympic-type stories in game, it's probably not going to happen. You can overdo that. And so it may sound simple. It probably does. But even at a World Cup or Olympics, you should try to simplify it because only in a regular game, for what you studied for, if you get more than 30% on air, you've overtalked it.
14: I mean, you're going to be calling the action. I don't think you're going to have as much time to tell the stories. Let's talk about the feel. What's your overall read on the U.S. men's team? It's the first time they include 13 players from Europe's Big Five League, 8 players from MLS. Doesn't seem like they have a ton of depth in the central midfield. What's your read on this team as they enter the tournament?
16: Well, the only surprise, like for me, was Diego Luna not being on it. I understand he had an injury. Some people said that Tessman, you know, was a surprise, that Gio Reyna was a bit of a surprise. But I mean, you know, by and large, I think whenever we get to a World Cup, if it's 26, I can probably guess 23, maybe 24. You know, in the old days, it was 23 and you could guess 20 or 21, I would say. So I don't think this team has a ton of surprises, I would say. I liked what I saw in the Germany game, and I also didn't like conceding a goal in the second minute. And to be honest, I was fearing the worst when Germany scored in the second minute. It's like, oh boy, what's going to happen next? But after that, I saw some good things from our team. I think our team is very talented. I think that in their group, that's another thing. It's hard to memorize all of these groups, right? USA's group with Paraguay, Australia, and Turkey, I think at worst, they're second in that group. But I think depending on that first game, you beat Paraguay, I think you win the group.
14: I think they just had an injury the other day, too. I think Paraguay just had an injury the other night, too, in their game.
16: Yeah, I'm hearing about injuries with a bunch of teams. Not sure, like, what's changed. There was one team, a player was injured, and they're not going to replace him. Netherlands just made a change today, I saw. But if you come away with no points against Paraguay, zero, you lose the game. Now you've got two games. One is against Australia. One is against Turkey. And you know that in order to finish first to second, you got to think you got to win them both. If you get no points, right? If you get no points, you're also probably struggling with confidence. So I think I can't overstate how big game one is for the U.S. If they lose it, that doesn't mean that they won't advance. They still might get in as a third place team. Or, you know, there's upsets in a World Cup. They could still finish second if they lose the first game by getting 6 points. But I would feel a lot better if the U.S. has a good result. They don't have to win by a big margin, but win the game. That makes you a plus in terms of the goal differential if it comes down to that tiebreaker. And then you're confident, depending on the way that game goes. I want to see both, though. I want to see the 3 points and a good performance for the confidence sake, right? Because if you get 3 points and everybody says, you know what, that was a really bad game, I know you got the 3 points and it's better than nothing, but I wonder about the confidence at that point. You know, are you saying to yourselves, man, we were lucky here. Maybe we're not as good as we think we are. And that's not just players. I mean, fans too. We want our fans to be on the bandwagon. I think in the Germany game, after a slow start, you could hear the crowd come in there. And on the Anthony Robinson goal, which was an amazing goal, obviously, I mean, that's as pro-American crowd as we've had in our country. You tell me, when was the last time it was that loud?
14: It was an amazing scene.
15: Is Matt Freese, who is a former Philadelphia Union goalkeeper, mm-hmm. Is on this team. Is this his time to shine?
16: We hope so, right? We really hope so. Matt Freese is a good goalkeeper. No one's questioning that. I think he's had good games for the U.S. team. If you pounced on his mistakes, then that's not really fair because other goalkeepers with more experience than him make big mistakes too, right? So I'm not doubting Matt Freese. I've thought that since he took over that he was going to be the USA's number one goalkeeper. I don't think Matt Freese has to win us games, but he can't lose them, if that makes sense. I think he makes the saves that he's expected to make. And as long as he doesn't give up the bad one, the real bad one that, you know, at a critical time, I don't blame him for that first goal. We all saw it. You have to have your man before he gets through. I mean, a lot of things go wrong on that goal, so I don't blame him for really either of those goals. He didn't make a big mistake in that game. You know, he showed composure, I thought, in that game. I have confidence in Matt Freese. You know, is he Tim Howard? No, but who is? You know, we don't have Tim Howard anymore. We have him as a broadcaster, but we don't have him in goal, right? And that's different. I hope Freese becomes Tim Howard, and if he doesn't, I hope somewhere there's another Tim Howard, because for years we've had goalkeepers, you know, going back to Miola, Friedel, Keller, Howard. You know, goalkeeping was never an issue for the U.S. It was never a question. The only question was, you know, who's going to start? Is it Friedel or Keller? Because, you know, they're both great at the same time.
14: Well, and you've watched Freese since he's come up back to your Union calling days. So, I mean, you've really seen the growth of him as a player as he's gone on. If we look around the world a little bit, separating the U.S., who else is a legitimate World Cup favorite here?
16: I like France. I think, you know, finishing as a runner-up the last time taught them what you have to do to get there, I would say. And their talent is amazing. Mbappe, Dembele, and the list goes on and on. I think Spain is another one. If you only would give me two choices, those are my two. I think, you know, Argentina, Messi's still great, guys, but he's 38/39, you know, I think during the World Cup. And it's tough to repeat. Only twice in history has anybody repeated as champions. And it's several years since that's happened, right? So I think Argentina's still good. I don't think that they win it. So I'm going to go with those two. And I think that, you know, when you think about how few countries have ever won it, I don't think it's going to be a newcomer that wins it, you know, this time around. I think it's, you know, one of the ones that you would think about. And I think it's France or Spain, like I said. Germany's better than maybe we've given them credit for after not doing so well the last couple of World Cups. Brazil is not what they once were, but I would never want to say, nah, Brazil can't win it. I'm not ready to say that under Carlo Ancelotti. So I think there's some good teams out there, and there's always going to be a surprise. And if you guys just look back at history, there are defending champions that lose in the group stage. You know, we've seen it. So there's going to be upsets here for sure. There's probably going to be some blowouts because it's 48 teams. But I think at the end of the day, you know, you're going to see some of the best soccer the world has ever seen. And we're going to see it in our country, Mexico and Canada.
14: You know, you mentioned a surprise. We see it every year or every 4 years. Who, if you were to say, who's the dark horse that
16: Morocco?
14: Why? What do we look for there?
16: They finished fourth in 2022. And they impressed everyone with their ability to attack as well as defend. I think they're more disciplined than anyone ever gave them credit for. And they've had good results ever since then. They're a confident team now. And so I think if you're asking me for, like, you know, a dark horse team, I would think it's Morocco. Who else? You've got the list there, too. Like, who else would you think could be a dark horse team? I'm sorry?
17: England?
16: I don't think they're dark horse. I think England's a funny one, I think, because I'm telling you the two that I think are going to win it. If you said to me I could expand that list to five, I would say England could be in it. But England's a funny team in the sense that they could win it, but they could also be disappointing. You know what I mean? They could also not get to as far as you think they're going to get. Like, I think with England, you almost never know, if that makes sense. I mean, Harry Kane's going to have to lead the way, and he's been in great form. But again, if you let me expand the pool, you know, England would be in there.
14: All right, so would Germany. So if we go out of expanding the pool, what about like a Japan or something like that? They seem like a deep team coming in. Is that somebody who can make a little noise?
16: Japan's in with, as I look down, the Netherlands, Sweden, and Tunisia. So I look at, in that group, I'm thinking Japan could finish second. They could finish third and advance. I always liked Japan as a team for the men and the women both. I think they're highly technical players on both sides. It's not speed only. They're fast, but it's speed of play, I would say. They move the ball as well as anyone else. They move with and without the ball as well as anyone else, too. They just haven't had as many stars, I guess, more so in the men's game than on the women's side. I think Japan always gives the U.S. women's national team fits when they play against them. So if there's a team from Asia that could be a dark horse, you know, you could look at Japan. But here's the other thing. When somebody asks me, who do I think can win it? You don't have to win every game in the group stage to advance, right? But right. In the knockout stage, you do. Who can win? Now there's an extra one, right? So it's round of 32, round of 16, quarterfinal, semifinal. You have to win four games, win them to get to the final. And so when somebody says, let's say it's Japan, you know, can they get to the final? I say no. I don't think they could win four games in a knockout against clubs, nations that are going to be better than they are. You know, if you want to say Mexico, U.S., four games is hard to win. You got to win them, even if it's a penalty kick shootout. You know, it's one extra game. Three games is tough enough.
14: If the U.S. is going to penalty kick shootouts, Jeff will tell you, I'll be in the fetal position, unable to watch and breathe. So,
16: well, I hope the U.S. goes deep, but it depends again. Where do you finish? Who do you play in the round of 32? In Qatar, the U.S. did as well as I thought they were going to do. I never thought they would beat the Netherlands. Never. I think the Netherlands were unbeaten in like 17, something like that. So I never expected that. So for me, U.S. succeeded at that World Cup. Now, had they played another nation that was not better than the U.S., but equal to or maybe slightly better, yeah, they could have won that game. And then now they've got a little momentum, and then maybe round of 16, right? I mean, if you win your first two in the knockout, you've got momentum, and then you start to believe, right? So, like, as I'm saying this to you now, no, I don't think Japan could win four straight games in a knockout. No, I don't think Belgium could win four straight games in a knockout. But if they won two, and you ask me, could they win two more, I would say yes, they can.
15: So, correct me if I'm wrong, because I haven't studied all prior World Cups. This seems like this World Cup, the venues, is the largest geographic region, which with diverse climates. And within those diverse climates, you also have diverse settings in that some of the games are being played in controlled conditions, 70-degree perfect weather, Yep. Indoor stadiums. Others are being held in places where you could have 90, 100 degree heat.
16: Houston.
15: Is there an unfairness to this depending on where you've been placed to be playing games? Because I got to imagine that if you're an athlete, no matter how good you are and how well conditioned you are, if you're playing games in 100 degree sweltering humidity, and then another team is playing the round before in a controlled condition, doesn't that give them an advantage, or am I overstating it?
16: No, the honest answer is yes, right? And there's other people that would do this research that could tell you more, such as advantage of playing games in altitude as opposed to not altitude, right? Who's traveling more than somebody else? I'd like to think it all evens out. It probably doesn't. But I mean, if somebody's playing three games in a group stage in 100-degree temperatures, I'm hoping that they're not traveling as much as maybe someone else. So maybe there's more, you know, rest recovery for them. But yeah, it's probably not fair because of what you're saying. It's also in three countries, right?
15: Right.
16: Altitude of Mexico and maybe some other U.S. places. Heat and humidity, Houston. Some of the stadiums, like you said, are controlled. Air controlled, right? So like a roof closing or half closing or whatever they're going to do. So yeah, but I think that's, you know, it's in the World Cup, right? So you can make excuses for it if you want, at the end of the day, everybody's going to be playing, you know, three games in a short period of time. Everybody is going to have some kind of a travel. Everyone's going to have some kind of a complaint about what it is, whether it's the schedule, how they got there, when they got there, long lines trying to get into a stadium, security issue, whatever it is, right? But at the end of the day, everybody's going to be dealing with something.
17: I would not want to play in Miami, though.
14: Is there a story?
16: You know what, though? But your point, though, Jeff, is good in the sense that, you know, if you're a coach, you've got to manage that in a locker room, right? You've got to, you know, the first sign anybody's complaining about the heat, you know, like, hey, guys, we got three games in this. You know what I mean? I don't want to hear it. Like, rest your players. You can make five subs, right? You're going to have a hydration break. So coaches won't want to make excuses. They will want to manage it within their dressing room area as best that they can. I think the team that makes the most excuses probably gets the least amount of points.
14: What's the one thing fans should look for early in the tournament that will predict who can actually win it?
16: Maybe surprises or an injury, a key injury, right? Does Ronaldo start for Portugal? Is Messi healthy? Is Mbappe off to a good start? Oh, wow. Mexico won their first two games. Are they better than we thought? U.S. destroys Paraguay. This is good. You know what I mean? It's like early results. One of the minnows gets a victory, right? My last World Cup in 2022 for the men, Saudi Arabia beat Argentina. No one had that on their bingo card. I'm including myself. I thought it was going to be a blowout, you know, before the game. Like, that was my thought. Argentina is going to blow them off the field. They lost. Argentina lost. It was the only game, right, that they lost. They win the World Cup. How bad of a start was that?
14: Yeah.
16: Right? So, I mean, that's what everybody's going to say. If the U.S. loses the first game, somebody's going to say, well, so did Argentina, right? But that's factual, right?
17: Who in this World Cup, just for U.S. fans, who's going to become the darling for the U.S. team, and who's going to be the darling outside of this country that people may not know about?
16: I think everybody knows Messi, Ronaldo. I think not enough people know Mbappe. Not enough people know Dembele. Lamine Yamal, he's young. But is he going to have a breakout tournament? Is he the player? If he's the player that we're talking about when it's over, maybe Spain does win it, right? But on the U.S. side, it's got to be Pulisic. I think your best players have to be your best players in tournaments. It's hard for me to think that as good as I think our team is, and I'm not. It's not a one-man band. I think if Pulisic does not have a very good World Cup, that it'll be reflected in the U.S. result. I mean, if you're going to tell me today that, you know, he doesn't score and he plays poorly, but the U.S. advances deep, I would question that. I'm not saying he has to win Golden Boot or Golden Ball or has to score multiple goals, but he has to be our best player.
14: I just want to see the U.S. advance because I want to see the country buy in. Like when the women advanced here, it was crazy. If you have that, if you have the men actually coming out hot and playing well here on our soil, the games are actually in time zones that people can watch, that'll be awesome. Just the feeling in different communities to have that.
16: Yeah. Well, I remember 99 Women's World Cup. They started at Giant Stadium, and the tournament built from there. And the bandwagon became, I don't want to say overcrowded because it's never overcrowded. You can't have too many people on the bandwagon. But, I mean, the bandwagon was pretty heavy each game, right, as they won. Because people didn't know then how great this U.S. women's team was. I mean, they knew that they would be a favorite, but they lost earlier in the previous World Cup in 1995. So even though U.S. was a favorite, it was on home soil, you know, USA versus China, you know, could have gone either way. Brazil was good, too, back then. And there were other nations as well. So the momentum built up. Right. So for the U.S., they win against Paraguay, and then you'll hear it. You'll see it. You'll feel it on the bandwagon. Win the next game. Wow. That bandwagon, you know, starting to move. Win a third game. Like, forget about draws. Like, you're winning. Now you're going to have people thinking this team could go on a very deep run. Contrast that with losing the first game against Paraguay. The diehards will probably still say, you know, hey, that was a tough loss, but we got two more games to go. We're going to be okay. The ones that are potential bandwagon jumpers on or off, the neutrals, the ones that are tuning in for the first time, they don't know how good our team is, are going to take some of the air out of that balloon, sadly. But that's reality.
17: We've been lucky enough to be able to listen to you for years as somebody calling Philadelphia Union games. How big do you think this is for the city of Philadelphia to be hosting World Cup games? And what do you expect to be the outcome to the Philadelphia community of having World Cup here?
16: It's huge for Philadelphia. But as you guys know, there's a long history in Philadelphia, going back to the old days of the Philadelphia Adams and then, you know, club soccer in the area, Lamar Hunt U.S. Open Cup back in the day. Indoor soccer started big in Philadelphia. Yeah, even before them, right? Philadelphia Fever, I want to say. Was it the Fever back then in the old MISL? I think it was the Fever. But Philly's had a long history of soccer, and the Philadelphia Union have only added to that. I was there when they made the announcement with Ali Bedoya in downtown Philly. And you could see, you know, the enthusiasm that was there. I've been reading a lot about how some of our cities, some of our hosting places have struggled, you know, with corporate sponsorship. Not in Philly's case. No. I mean, they've been on it for the last 2 years.
14: Philly's been the model.
16: I don't want to say names because I'm going to forget somebody, but they know how to do it in Philly. They know who to call. When the guys in Philly call a major company, the person at the other end is really asking, how much do you want? You know what I mean? Like, it's that, it's not a pressure thing. It's just everybody buys in. And I know they've been doing this for well over 2 to 3 years, right? And so I'm not surprised when I read that Philly's offering this stuff for free that somebody else is not offering, right? Not surprised at all, because Philly's gotten the job done with a corporate sponsorship. Some of these other places are way behind for whatever reason, but not Philly. So yes, it's going to be exciting for Philadelphia. Yes, they 100% deserved it. And if they thought that attendance and atmosphere at the Club World Cup was big last year in Philly, they haven't seen anything yet.
14: Oh, that was a scene last year. I'm glad you're going to be here to call it and see it for yourself and be in the middle of the community. We always appreciate your insights and perspective, especially with games and the World Cup approaching. JP Delacamera, go back to your studying and have a good call.
16: I'm so thrilled, guys, that my first game is in Philadelphia. Couldn't ask for anything better.
14: Good for JP being right in the middle of all of this, getting to, you know, being in Philly for so long and getting to see everything that's going on. I don't know what's your feeling on U.S. soccer? I mean, if you look at this with the expansion of the field to 48, which we talked to JP about, you win one game, you almost guarantee yourself moving through the group stage.
17: The weird thing is there doesn't seem to be much hype. Like, leading up.

0: excited because they'll probably play better in the other. You know, this tonight's probably their hardest matchup against Paraguay. I believe Paraguay had an injury in the warm-up matches, like kind of the friendlies that they were doing coming in. So we'll see what they look like. I'm actually going over. I was invited to a watch party, Jeff. You know how I feel about watching sports with other people.
1: Okay.
0: I have let them know that I need a corner to just curl up in and watch the game, okay? Do you think they'll give me one?
1: Are they accommodating you with a corner in a party?
0: No, not really.
1: Okay, no, I don't think so.
0: It's like a big, you know how the state's doing their watch parties everywhere? You know, my government stuff, I have to go like do something, so.
1: Oh, yeah, so they're definitely going to give you a corner.
0: Yeah, they're definitely not going
1: to. Mr. VIP.
0: They're not giving me a damn thing.
1: Are you getting your own HOV lane on the New Jersey Turnpike like people who have FIFA tickets?
0: Oh, my God, Jeff. Okay, so we are very close to total chaos, by the way. If the Spurs win game 5, you have France playing in the afternoon at New York Stadium or whatever the heck they call it now, not MetLife Stadium, and then Wemby at night with the train shut down at MSG.
1: Where do you live? What state do you live in?
0: Jersey.
1: You literally just called it New York or whatever it is stadium.
0: Well, I refuse to call it New York, New Jersey Stadium, New Jersey, New York Stadium. It's MetLife Stadium. It's Lincoln Financial Field. This is stupid.
1: You can't just call it New York Stadium.
0: No, I'm going to call it MetLife.
1: That was just wrong.
0: I'm going to call it MetLife Stadium because that's what it is.
1: We apologize to all the New Jersey residents.
0: For
1: one of our two New Jersey residents, I hope, calling it New York Stadium.
0: I hope that our residents can make it to the stadium. I was seeing last night.
1: You can make it there. You just have to sell your firstborn child.
0: Did you see the Uber set up?
1: No, I have not.
0: You can Uber there and it will drop you off in a parking lot 1.3 miles away from the stadium.
1: And then what do you do?
0: Walk.
1: Call another Uber?
0: Walk. No, you walk. I mean, there's going
1: to
0: be
1: you have to walk a mile and a half?
0: Yes.
1: Where are they dropping you off?
0: At a staging lot from the stadium. I don't understand what New Jersey did, by the way. Like, Philly's
1: it's off the turnpike. There's no road. It's all highways.
0: You can't drive there. The parking lots are closed.
1: I don't understand how you walk a mile and a half unless you close a road or you're just playing Frogger with yourself running across a highway.
0: Which could happen. This is literally, speaking of Frogger, did you see the guy, the international guy who's going around the country just like documenting his trip, going to like Buc-ee's and all this other stuff? And
1: yeah, but what does that have to do with Frogger?
0: He's dodging people as he goes across the country. It's very interesting to watch.
1: It's not the same. Obviously, you've never played Frogger.
0: I've played Frogger. I'm not that old. I have played Frogger.
1: So I have a little fun thing for you.
0: Go for it.
1: Of course I'm doing it because I'm me.
0: Yeah.
1: So they have this thing circulating around the internet that's the 2026 World Cup U.S. Sports 5 comparison.
0: Okay.
1: So it tells you which team is most like a World Cup team and the one you should root for.
0: All right. So
1: you have your choice. You can do it based on your NCAA football team, your NFL team, your NHL team, or your MLB team. Which one you want to start with?
0: I've got to start with Rutgers.
1: Okay.
0: Who am I?
1: See, that was the way it was supposed to end, and you ruined the whole bit.
0: Oh, well, I can start with something else. I figured if I started with the Eagles, you would do the, I'm not going to talk to Eagles in the summer nonsense.
1: It's fine, but we'll start with that. So we'll start with my school. So yeah. if you went to Michigan or root for Michigan, you should be rooting for Brazil because they are.
0: Y'all are good.
1: Because they're considered historic royalty with iconic identity. So you scroll down through this little list, and if you're a Rutgers person...
0: How far down do you have to scroll in the list to get to Rutgers? Am I rooting for, like, Bosnia and Herzegovina?
1: Is Iraq. And the reason...
0: Iraq or Iran?
1: No, Iraq. And the reason...
0: Iran would have been better than Iraq.
1: The reason is it's a long road back. It would be a gritty return story.
0: Okay. So you're telling me there's a chance. Is that what you're saying?
1: It's way down on the bottom.
0: So my question
1: way
0: is...
1: Way down on the bottom.
0: Who sat there and took the time to put this all together?
1: I think somebody created it through ChatGPT, but I can't tell you. I got this from someone else. So it was circulating around an office. My wife's office.
0: The things that make you interested and catch your attention stun me sometimes.
1: All right. So you wanted... You-

0: want to do your NFL comparison, so I'll give you your props there. So if you are an Eagles fan,
1: we a good team. Should,
0: who
1: we a good team?
0: Well, who would you think it would be?
1: Like Argentina,
0: Senegal.
1: Okay,
0: and it's because they're physical, athletic, modern, and a rising threat.
1: Do they do the tush push?
0: No, because you can't use your hands in soccer.
1: Look,
0: if you're a Flyers fan, you should be rooting for Mexico because they have massive passion, drama, and there's frustration.
1: They had a good match yesterday.
0: It's actually a good explanation.
1: Did you watch their match yesterday, their opening match?
0: Mexico?
1: Yeah. No. It was physical. There was 3 red cards. South Africa had 2. Mexico had 1. I did have a question for you. In last night's game, the late night game, South Korea against Chechnya, I think, mm-hmm. was the game. There was a lot of empty seats in Guadalajara. I was pretty surprised by that. I figured the Mexican stadiums would be pretty full. That it was.
0: Well, it depends. I don't know what the economy is like in Guadalajara, but if the prices are similar in Mexico as to the ones in the U.S., I would imagine. I mean, it's got to be cost prohibitive in Mexico even more than it would be in the United States, right?
1: So are we going to see a lot of that? I mean, you see a lot of these stadiums giving away seats to, like, instead of lowering prices at the last minute, they're giving seats away to community organizations and other things. Very interesting.
0: I'm happy they're giving seats away to community organizations, but it is not, they are not doing it, in my belief, because they're altruistic.
1: No, they're doing it because an empty stadium.
0: Well, that and because they're so arrogant, they refuse to lower the prices.
1: That's true.
0: The answer is we're going to keep our prices exactly where we are, and we'd rather give away tickets, and at least that way we can foster some goodwill, and the seats will be full. There's a yes, in all sports in life, there is a lot of arrogance and hubris. For some reason, FIFA has taken the mantle as the most arrogant organization on this planet.
1: I don't know. Texas Tech is rivaling them. This might be a good transition point.
0: You really want my blood to boil before I go over my checkup, my annual checkup?
1: I apologize to your doctor. Let them know that everything was going well. And then Texas Tech tried to make themselves the victim for signing Brendan Sorsby, who, if you're not aware, gambled, was suspended.
0: How many times? How many times?
1: 40 times, I believe.
0: No. How many times has he placed a bet? They said, what, 9,000?
1: Like, yeah, like 9,000 times.
0: And at least $90,000.
1: Yes.
0: And he bet on his own team, mm-hmm. okay, which was the second you're born. You're told by everybody, don't bet on your own team, right? Mm-hmm. And he also apparently bet on adverse outcomes on his own team. Is that correct?
1: See that? I'm not.
0: Is that part of the report?
1: It says bets involving his own team. So I'm not sure which side he was taking it. Either way, I don't understand why we have to argue the semantics. I thought this was a bright line. And a court intervened and granted Sorsby a temporary injunction, allowing him to play while the case proceeds. Guess when the case is scheduled to be heard, Jeff?
0: Yeah, after the season.
1: February.
0: Yeah, but you know the one thing, and I'm not excusing it away, but I would not want to be a judge in Texas who is the one that tells a Texas football player not to play for a Texas school because people are lunatics. And we know in the sports world, there's all these death threats. Can you imagine what would have happened to that judge? This has become so sad that this is what we have to think about. But the fact is schools are trying to do the right thing. Although I roll my eyes when I hear Georgia is refusing to play them in anything when they're not scheduled to play anything. And Nebraska is refusing to play
1: when Georgia is the moral compass.
0: Exactly. The speeding school.
1: Yes.
0: And the entire
1: they should worry
0: Big
1: about
0: Ten,
1: creating a car service for their players first.
0: Yeah. And then the Big Ten decides they're gonna ban playing them and there's no game scheduled
1: Which,
0: by a Big
1: by
0: Ten.
1: By the way, if nobody responded, we would be saying, where is everybody talking? So like we're making light of the fact that these teams aren't playing, but good for them for at least standing up and saying like this is not right.
0: Yeah, but and how about Ken Paxton, the Attorney General of Texas, who's got his own problems, deciding that he's going to threaten the Big 12?
1: Yes,
0: with an antitrust lawsuit if they refuse to play him.
1: Where does the line?
0: Where's Texas Tech on this?
1: Texas Tech is making themselves out to be the victim.
0: Okay, but I want to highlight right here that Texas Tech decided to recruit a guy they know has all of these gambling problems.
1: Stop it now.
0: And are standing by this decision for one reason and one reason only, is because they think they can win more football games.
1: Absolutely.
0: And I know that sports are about winning and that you should do as much as you can, but there has to be some line. I don't care what you say. There has to be some line. And it is despicable that Texas Tech is wrapping themselves in some sort of victimhood when they've decided to take in somebody who apparently is still getting treatment for it. And I hope that he is okay for it. And we've talked millions of times on the show of addiction being a real issue. But that doesn't mean that you have to let somebody, just because they're somebody who's addicted to eating chicken, you don't let that fox in the hen house.
1: He's not being let in because he's addicted. He's being let in because he can play good football. And that's the thing. They can say whatever they want about supporting a student athlete who's going through a tough time. If he couldn't throw a football, he wouldn't be on the team. End of story.
0: And here's another one. Texas Tech billionaire booster Cody Campbell.
1: Yep.
0: Saying, quote, they don't want to play us.
1: Yes.
0: Yeah. Yeah. They don't want to play you. They don't want to play you because you decided that you have no ethics at all.
1: Yeah. And by the way, I mean, if you really care about the student athlete, you're going to make him go through recovery under this spotlight. Like, that is the recovery is hard enough on its own without all of the pressure that you are going to put on this student athlete so that he can win football games for you, while you tell me that it's about his best interest.
0: If you're going through a recovery from any addiction, aren't you supposed to just focus on that?
1: Yes, you make amends and you
0: okay,
1: focus.
0: Well, I thought he was still going through the recovery. So if he's still going through it, why is he putting himself in this line of fire, and how possibly can he be focused on the one thing that he needs to focus on?
1: I don't know. I'm mixed on questioning him because, you know, I know he wants to chase his dreams and he's an addict, and those two things shouldn't conflict in his mind. I blame the adults who are allowing this to happen as I do. He did it. He created the situation.
0: Brendan Sorsby is an adult. He's in his 20s.
1: If they didn't give him NIL money and let him come in, this wouldn't be an issue. Am I wrong? This is the,
0: you're not wrong that part is accurate, but you are, and it's not a question of right or wrong. I just don't believe that he is absolved of any.
1: Oh,
0: of
1: this. I also don't
0: think him saying I'm an addict absolves him of what he did. Every athlete walks into every building and every beginning of a season, and the first thing they say is, don't bet on your sport.
1: Admitting you are an addict is only the first step to owning it. It is not the last. I know that very uniquely. You know that. Like, I don't understand how you're going to recover in that spotlight easily. And I have a hard time watching.
0: And the other thing that bothers me is, I mean, the decision by this judge is baffling and not very well explained. But if the explanation is that this is a mental illness issue, and that you can't bar somebody from anything because of a mental illness, the fear is that everybody's going to take advantage of this loophole and drive a truck through it. So every time some kid bets on their team or bets on their sport, they're just going to say I'm an addict, which minimizes
1: addiction,
0: the real issue.
1: Yeah.
0: And that is another concern that I have, is that this has become something that they've made a mockery of for the benefit
1: of
0: wins
1: trying and losses to pop it.
0: The Texas football team.
1: Well, and it's going to impact everything else going forward. We've got about 5 minutes left.
0: Well, I'd like to, there's one other thing.
1: Go ahead.
0: because the other argument,
1: I mean, if we don't talk about anything else this show, that's fine. We can
0: talk
1: about this.
0: That's fine, but my other concern is that you constantly hear people this week saying the NCAA deserves this because of everything else.
1: No, they don't.
0: They don't. We are the first people to come on and say how the NCAA has screwed up A through Z.
1: They've tried with gambling. They haven't.
0: This one, you don't deserve bad things because other bad things you do.
1: Yes.
0: And so the NCAA did nothing wrong here. They tried to enforce a logical rule to protect the integrity of their sport. Just that issue they have done okay with. So it's not their fault, nor did they deserve it, because some school and some judge and some kid and all of those people in Texas Tech decided to do what they did.
1: I guess the logic there is that they've allowed NIL and everything else to run wild.
0: But this has nothing to do with NIL.
1: I know, but I think that's the logic of a person trying to go there. I agree with you.
0: Well, I don't think it's logic. It's illogic.
1: The NCAA can be blamed for a lot of things, not the actions of a judge.
0: Yeah.
1: No, not at all. You want to talk Phillies last couple of minutes? You want to talk NHL playoffs?
0: You want to talk about the exciting new addition to the team? Are you excited tonight for Derek Hill?
1: I don't think that he was meant to be what he's being made into. I think the Adolis Garcia injury has made it a larger
0: problem. Do we know more?
1: No, we haven't. When he came out of the game, they said it was a shoulder.
0: They said it was a pulled muscle,
1: right shoulder. We haven't heard anything else on if it's a tear. He had just started to hit a little bit. The bigger issue is his defense in the outfield. You don't have that. And you have told me many, many, many, many, many, many times, we have nobody to replace them.
0: And you even have less because for those of you that forgot, Johan Rojas was in the system because Johan Rojas got suspended.
1: Who?
0: because he decided to hang out with Alvarado. Not for real, but apparently
1: the
0: they
1: PED
0: decided
1: club.
0: To do similar thing. Yeah, the PED club. He's now out for the season, even if he was going to come back from a suspension because he hurt himself working his way back.
1: And yet the Phillies are still 37-31, six games over 500, took 2 of 3 from Toronto. Even though they're still 8 games back of the Braves, who just keep winning, they're a game and a half up on the Padres for the second wild card spot, a game and a half back on the Cardinals for the first wild card spot. 28-12 since Don Mattingly took over and won 10 of 13 series. And yet I still have no idea what this team is.
0: Well, you know, they're still 8 games back of the Braves. They are in wild card contention. It's not that they're doing it with smoke and mirrors because they have great players. They still have Schwarber. They still have Harbor. Marsh has turned into something I never thought he would turn into.
1: What did you text me this week?
0: That I think he deserves to be on the All-Star team.
1: That needs to be called out on this show. That needs to be pointed out.
0: I readily say I am absolutely shocked.
1: Our listeners know this has been a Marsh O'Hoppy thing since day one. We have followed them both.
0: This, if you're going to gloat over this, this is the week to do it. Because if you saw O'Hoppy's defensive,
1: I have to take it while I can get it, Jeff. I'm taking it now. And look, Marsh keeps.
0: But you have 2.5 great pitchers. It depends on which day Lizardo. What Lizardo is going to be on?
1: It doesn't depend on which day. It depends on which stadium. Have you seen the difference between his road and home starts?
0: Tell
1: him. His 7 road starts, he has a 1.55 ERA. His home starts at Citizens Bank Park, 7.34 ERA.
0: Why? What could possibly be the explanation for that?
1: It's a 5.79 run gap. It leads all pitchers in baseball and is the third largest home-road ERA split by a left-hander since they started tracking it in 1976.
0: Is there any chance somebody's going to blame the mound?
1: Well, and it's worse. 1 home run allowed in 7 road starts, 7 home runs in his home starts, 37 hits on the road versus 43 at home in fewer innings. He's just two completely different pitchers. And nobody
0: can. Why? What's the explanation?
1: Nobody can explain it to me. Nobody can. But he is literally night and day. But then you'd have Sanchez and Wheeler who are just dominant.
0: Yeah, and then Nola, you don't know what you're going to get. I mean, the weird thing about Nola is you would think as he got older, the velocity would be the problem, and the velocity hasn't changed.
1: I am convinced it's the ABS and the pitch clock. It's changed the way that he pitches, and he just hasn't adjusted yet. We got about 30 seconds left. Where is your head with this team now?
0: The Phillies?
1: Yeah.
0: It's meh. You want to get excited.
1: That's a great way to describe it.
0: You want to get excited about them. There are things to definitely be excited about. But when you look at this team, do they look like a second round exit?
1: Oh, God, I'm going to leave it. That's going to be the last thought. Thanks so much for joining us this week. Make sure to join us next Friday night to help you start your weekend in style. Go Team USA. Have a great one. We'll talk to you next week. Bye-bye.
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18: 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This is Tool Time Real Estate Radio on WWDB 860 AM. I'm Tom Tool. She's Sarah Timon. We both work at the Tom Tool Sales Group at RE/MAX Main Line, and we are covering an affordability study that says affordability may not improve for housing for 7 years. Talk about what's driving mortgage rates at this 6.5% range right now that we're seeing. Zillow updated their home price forecast locally, and there is some more listing feed and Zillow visibility issues that are happening across the country. And we'll tell you what it means locally here in the greater Philadelphia area, as well as a micro hospital coming to Aston, a new development in Honeybrook, and the unveiling of the Plymouth Meeting Town Center. So if you get some value out of this, or you like what you hear, make sure to subscribe to the channel, hit the bell for notifications. And if you want to schedule a call with Sarah, she can make all your real estate dreams a reality, no matter what they are. Just click on the link right in the comments and she will take care of you. So, Sarah, I'm curious what you think about this affordability study, because how often have you heard affordability rates, prices? It's been a real logjam or a bottleneck for a lot of consumers. I mean, that's been the theme basically your entire career once the market started ramping up after 2020.
13: Right. Yeah. I mean, it definitely is something that you come across all the time, both for buyers and for sellers who then are trying to like figure out lining up the next stages.
18: So it comes up a lot, and there's a study that just got released, which I find these things fascinating because there's a lot that can happen in 7 years. And this is from Oxford Economics. So like the University of Oxford, you know, I mean, they know what they're talking about. And an economist from the University at Oxford, they calculated what it would take to make the U.S. Housing market affordable. And it's years and a few small miracles. So the upshot analysis that was published by Nancy Vandenhouten, she's the Oxford Economics U.S. lead economist, and it tracks whether people with typical incomes can afford typical homes. Right now, the answer is no. We've talked about that at length here. In order for the market to become affordable by 2023, home prices would have to stay flat and mortgage rates would have to be about a half a percentage point lower than expected over the coming years. And they describe the events leading to that as unusually favorable conditions. So to give some perspective here, household earning a median income was only 78.3% of the way towards being able to afford a home. That assumes a 20% down payment and no more than 28% of their income going to housing. So, I mean, 7 years, I don't know that this is even possible. And what's your reaction to this study? It's obviously all hypothetical here.
13: Wait, so and it was also saying that like home prices remain flat?
18: Yeah.
13: Well, I mean, I think that is not a good situation for anybody, like for homeowners, you know, like you're like making this massive investment, hoping that over the years it's going to be increasing in value.
18: Do you think that's realistic?
13: No.
18: And I think that's now, I don't think the market's ever going to change. I mean, my view, there's a new price level that's been set, and that's probably the hardest pill to swallow for a lot of folks, because when you've been in the business as long as Sarah has or I have, you've seen homes and you're like, wow, I'm really surprised at the numbers these properties are selling for right now. And we're talking, you know, townhomes, we're talking smaller single family homes, and there's other parts of the market that are softer than others. And when folks, their solution is to wait, what makes me nervous is that even if this does happen 7 years from now, I mean, think about what you were doing 7 years ago.
13: Right.
18: You're putting your life on hold for a large period of time. It just doesn't make a lot of sense. So do you find this waiting objection happening a lot? Because the cost of waiting is a lot more than people think. Looking at this study, I mean, even if it all went right, I still think it's going to be, I'm clear it's going to be really difficult for buyers to wait it out until it becomes affordable. I mean, things got to go right in your career. Like there's so many variables there.
13: Right. I mean, 7 years is a very long time. So much can happen in 7 years. And like if your current living situation, most people also aren't like, you know, some people start the search earlier than others, but you usually aren't starting the search thinking like I'm ready to buy in 7 years, but I'm going to like start dipping my toe in the water now, you know, mm-hmm. like that's a bit far out. So, there are some situations for people where waiting may be the best solution and the best thing for them. But generally it wouldn't be for a full 7 years. And I've had buyers that I've been working with for a very long time, and you're watching the prices just continue to go up. You're watching the rates do what the rates are going to do. And it's not getting less expensive to get into a home.
18: Mm-hmm. Well, and I think that's the reality. I mean, even if rates went down, it's not going to do a whole lot. And, I think you have to have some clear conversations with folks, because usually what happens is, this is what agents will do, is you get this objection, right? And you get a buyer that says, hey, they want to wait until the home they have in mind is more affordable. And then all of a sudden, they kind of dismiss it and they try to argue with them, like, hey, you're wrong. And that never, does it ever work out well when you've argued with a client? Like, no. I don't think you ever have, but I mean, it's not, we see people do this and they pull up rate predictions. They talk about competition. You try to explain supply and demand, but that never works. And instead, it's, you want to, normalize, hey, you can wait. And really, the question is, even if the Oxford Economic Study is half right, what does your plan look like in the next few years? And really just get them talking about what they want to do, because there's a lot of folks that I think wait and then they kick themselves for waiting and they transact anyway, sometime like a year or two later.
13: Right. Yeah. I mean, I guess you have to find out what is their plan if things don't go in the direction that they're hoping. I mean, I feel like the only situation in which it would maybe make a lot of sense to be like, you know what, I'm going to hold off for a bit here because I'm still going to be able to get the exact house I want at the same price and is if you had like a family member that had agreed that they were going to sell you their house at under certain things, because otherwise, like, the market's moving forward.
18: And that's happened a lot. I mean, you'll see people where they do get a home from, and if you can buy a home from a family member or they're willing to do that deal, you got to take that deal 100% of the time. I think that's really smart, but that's not, you can't plan on that.
13: Right. Like that's just not going to be in the cards for everybody.
18: Well, and that's, it's not. I mean, some people, it's just not even there. So when you ask people, hey, even if this is half right, what does your plan look like? I think for consumers, you always want to look at plan B. Like, is plan B staying put? Is plan B not moving? Is plan B buying a home later anyway? And then if that's plan B, you got to make a smart financial decision. So how often are you going over the finances with your clients? I mean, because a lot of agents, they just stick people in the car. They want to show them houses. But like, how often, how early are you having that financial conversation with people?
13: Well, so I'm usually trying to, like, I will absolutely take clients out without them having a pre-approval.
18: Yeah, that's not what I'm saying. Yeah.
13: But once you get a little bit into it, I am typically, at least trying to find out, have they spoken to a lender? Because they can give you numbers for like what it is that they're looking for or what they think their monthly payment should be at. But until they actually start the process, there could be random little things that they're not aware of that could make their situation where it's less than what they thought it could be, or maybe more than what they thought it could be. So people will also have like a number in mind sometimes, and then they could afford to go higher. They don't want to, and that's fine. But then if their taste and what they're drawn to is at a higher number, then they may have the wiggle room to do it. So I think at least getting some solid facts about kind of like where they're at and how much they know about the financial piece of it early on is good, because the worst is if somebody is looking above their price point and they don't know that. And then then everything under it, they're kind of disappointed by. So you want to know that you're looking in the right general, piece. And then depending on how long the search is going on, you want to look for things where if they start suggesting looking at homes that are a higher price point, and not by like a couple thousand, but like if that has gone up, you want to be able to say like, all right, so like, tell me what's going on here. Because maybe they got a bonus. Maybe they got a raise. Mm-hmm. Maybe like something has changed there. Or maybe they found out that they're going to get gift money or whatever the situation is. You don't want to be like breathing down their throat about finances all the time. But if you notice a shift, you certainly want to ask about that and kind of find out what's going on. And, other than that, I mean, if they are somebody that was pre-approved, they don't last for forever. So if you've been searching and it's been like 6 months, 8 months, you would probably want to suggest that they get that going.
18: Yeah. And what's smart about what Sarah just talked about is you're not combating them with, pressure or this is why I'm right. You're offering math, right? Math, this is a financial plan to get into a home. And when you start to educate, and your aim is education rather than trying to close somebody, it goes a long way. And you know, great exercise is the people that say, well, if rates do come down, so all right, let's talk about what happens. And if you remember when rates were low, how frothy was demand right now, or at that time?
13: Oh, yeah. I mean, as when rates were dropping, that's mm-hmm. where people were real, like everyone flooded back in, competition spiked.
18: And so rates go down, demand comes back, and then you're paying more anyway. Then you might not be getting the terms that you want with like an inspection or something like that. So all you want to do here is understand, here's option A, here's option B, which one's going to be better for you? And that's how to deal with this affordability question, because there hasn't been a new price level that's been set. I don't see it. I mean, other markets, we're seeing things happen differently. It's not happening here in the greater Philadelphia area.
13: Right.
18: So, you know, there's a question, and I think this is pretty interesting. Logan Modishami over at Housing Wire did an analysis, because we've seen rates have been persistently in the mid sixes. We had that like ray of hope when they hit 5.99 that we thought might see rates come down, and that just hasn't happened. And now we got a new Fed chair. You know, people are thinking there might be some rate cuts here, which may or may not happen. I mean, the probabilities on them are very low. And you look at what's driving rates, and there's always, is it the jobs report or is it inflation? But with the conflict happening in Iran right now, inflation has been the thing that's driving rates where they are, probably more so than jobs reports, because you look at the jobs reports, they've been all very favorable over the past few months. So when knowing that inflation probably isn't going anywhere, even if this war ended today, I don't think inflation just drops down a bit. How are you coaching clients when the rate conversation comes up? I mean, because the jobs reports have been very favorable throughout 2026 here. I mean, probably more than I think a lot of people expected.
13: Yeah. I mean, like what people are like, I think there's going to be rate cuts.
18: And they're hoping the Fed's going to save them.
13: Yeah. I mean, in that case, I think you look at, you know, when is the next Fed meeting coming up, and what, like, they're usually not that, it's usually like up in like the 90% chance of this, 80% chance of this. It's not like it's spread where it's super unpredictable what they're going to be doing by the time it gets to the meeting. I feel like you generally have a kind mm-hmm. of good idea of what they're going to be doing. We also know that, you know, earlier in the year, there were more rate cuts predicted that haven't really happened. They've redone the numbers here. They've kind of adjusted their predictions here. If there is going to be any type of rate cut, it's not going to be what saves you.
18: Well, I don't think there's going to be a rate cut at this point. I mean, you look at the next meeting.
13: Yeah.
18: It's a 98.6% chance on June 17th, nothing happens.
13: Right.
18: Happy Father's Day, everybody. Then we've got now what's interesting is just even last week or two, there was more probabilities of rate hikes than not. So now looking at the CME group who does this, and you can do the same thing on like Kalshi or Polymarket or something, there's a 1.4% chance of a rate cut. So that tells you that maybe people are realizing that that there's going to be some movement here. You look at the July probabilities, again, it's 1.3%, 92.4% that it's going to stay, and 6.3% there's a hike. And then in September, I think that's where things might get interesting, where there's a 75% chance we stay, 22% chance there's a hike. So we'll see what happens here. But I think the point is that in order for any decision to be made, I don't think anything happens until the war in Iran is over. And there's some sort of, I mean, we've been hearing for months, like, oh, we're very close on a deal. I don't see any deal happening, right? I mean, there's nothing that's happening there. So, and then there's like more strikes. So until that ends, I don't see the Fed doing anything. That's just my observation. And then we'll kind of have to listen carefully and look at the data here, which tells me get used to rates at 6.5%.
13: Right.
18: So if rates are at 6.5%, and you know, we're basically halfway through the year at this point, we know inflation's keeping rates there. Affordability is what it is. And Zillow recently adjusted their home price forecast. So for the greater Philadelphia area, they put a number on there. And there's all kinds of numbers around. For the Philadelphia metro area, they're looking at a 1.1% increase in home prices, which to me is probably low. And mm-hmm. I think it's too generalized versus like Delaware County, Chester County, Montgomery County, and the city. Because you're also putting in like Jersey and Delaware there. Those are all very different markets. What's your advice to folks knowing that we've got all this stuff happening? What should they expect in the second half of the year if they're considering a real estate decision?
13: Yeah. So, I mean, I think that we need, like, my best advice is work with what you've got. So, you know, rates are the rates, and there's not much that we can do about that. Certainly you could, you know, buy it down or do different things there, but talk with your lender to figure out exactly what your options are, so you know what you can do, what you control, and what you can't control. And you know, if take other things into the picture here, you know. So if mm-hmm. a property has been on the market for if like days on market is high, like look for opportunities so that you can kind of control what you can control. And for a lot of these listings, if it does have a higher days on market, like don't assume that there's something wrong with the like mm-hmm. go out, check it out, and don't be afraid to write an offer at a number that you like it at. Because even when you're like, if you're on the listing side, getting any offer in writing is an opportunity, and it's something to bring to your client, and it's something to try to work out. So I would say, like, keep at it. And I feel like I keep saying this, but just like, you can only control what you can control. So find the opportunities where you can.
18: Well, you keep saying it because it's accurate, and that's it's a smart way to go about making these decisions, because a lot of folks, they get jammed up in hypotheticals and if this happens or if that happens, and it's very difficult to live your life that way. When you look at median time to contract right now, it's at 24 days through the week ending May 31st. So that's up a little bit. And there are homes that are sitting on the market a month and a half, 2 months, 3 months. That is opportunity for a buyer and for a seller. That's probably where you need to make an adjustment to your price so you can, because what's fascinating to me is how many times have you seen this where a seller makes an adjustment, all of a sudden, like, the people come out of the woodwork.
13: Yep.
18: And it's better to be that spot as a seller to make an adjustment and have competition rather than trying to negotiate a lower offer and get them up. I mean, I think that's very difficult to do. And seeing that you look at the percentage of active listings last week that had a price adjustment was 9.4%. So about 10% of all the listings have had an adjustment. Days on market's creeping up. These are signs that, especially when we get into these summer months, June, July, and August, if you see something you like and you don't like the price, go look at it and have an open mind, because that's where oftentimes you can get the house that you want. And maybe the photos are not great. Maybe it's not being marketed right. Maybe you made too many judgments about the home online versus what there is in person. And I think that's, I mean, we were talking about a listing that we're working on where we were inside the home and the photos really didn't do it justice. And so that's all the more reason to look at these properties. And that's where you talk about controlling the controllables. I would also say have an open mind and go look at these places in person.
13: Yeah, absolutely.
18: So you know, and the markets, I don't see any of this stuff changing. Everything that's happening here, it's pretty much what people expected for 2026. I mean, no one expected the war. I think some people hoped rates would have been a little lower. That's obviously spiked things with oil prices. Everything else is unexpected, and I like an unexpected market.
13: Right, and it's just been kind of like creeping along here. You know, it's like doing, like, there haven't been a lot of like wild ups and downs. Like, it's kind of just staying the course, which also I feel like brings a level of certainty when you're out there doing things. Like, it mm-hmm. doesn't feel so much like, well, tomorrow it could be an entirely different ball game. You know, it's, you're in the game.
18: Well, if you want to think about that to a couple of years ago where rates were jumping up like a quarter and a half a point every single week, like they were mm-hmm. going up, they were going down. The market was very volatile, and that creates a lot more uncertainty than, okay, because you could look at a home and 2 days later you can't afford it, even if you thought it was priced right and everything made sense. So when you look at those things, we're in a normalizing market. Just to give some perspective, the average 30-year fixed rate since they've been recording these things, and because everyone says rates are high, even though they're still a little lower than where they were last year. In history, the average 30-year fixed rate is 7.7%. So that's the historical average. So we had an all-time low 5 years ago. That's probably never going to happen again.
13: Right.
18: So controlling what you can control and focusing on what matters most is great advice, Sarah. That's why you're helping a lot of folks. And that's really the only way to approach the market. And you know, when you look at some of the things we can control. I mean, especially like access to listings, which we're going to get into in a second. All the stuff you can't control, who cares? It's not going to make a difference anyway. Like, I don't know why people get wrapped up in that.
13: Right.
18: But it does happen.
13: Yeah. Oh, 100%. But, yeah, I feel like kind of just trying to stay level-headed and bringing what you can to the table.
18: How do you coach clients on that? Because I think there's a lot of times clients get really bent out of shape about things they can't control. And, I mean, there's some very difficult conversations. What's your strategy there to do that? Because...
13: Well, I think
18: real estate's full of these tough conversations. Oh, yeah.
13: I mean, I think that sometimes the best thing to do is not by no means like ignoring a client, but giving a client a minute to if there's like bad news or things aren't going their way, kind of like delivering the news. And then if they sometimes somebody needs a little bit of space to just kind of process. So letting them have that. But be setting times for like, all right, we're going to have to talk again at this point, blah, blah. And then depending on what it is that you're trying to kind of navigate through, if you have case studies of similar situations and kind of what happened and how it played out in the end, I feel like that can be very helpful. Just so that you know, like, hey, you're not the only one that's ever gone through this. You know, like we've been down this road before, and this is how we handle it. So I feel like that can be helpful. Getting to the root of what the real problem is or what like the biggest issue is, if there's something where somebody's kind of spiraling, so that you can kind of try to like be like, all right, let's prioritize here and bring it back to what matters most. And then just taking things like a little piece at a time and breaking it down so that it's not so overwhelming. Because I think this is something where it does get very emotional. I mean, this is a huge investment. Mm-hmm. And whether you're making the investment to like, this is where I'm going to be living for a long time, or you've lived somewhere and now you're trying to cash out and this is what you need for like the next phase of life. It matters. There's a lot of emotions and finances invested in it. So I think remembering that as well and just having empathy.
18: Yeah, empathy is important for sure. And I think that's a really good way to look at this. And when you have these tough conversations, I think it does make it easier. Like people don't always like what they're going to hear, but that's not, if you got an agent that's only telling you what you want to hear,
13: yeah,
18: just fire that person immediately because they're not giving you any real advice because the market's not easy to navigate. And I think that's some of the best advice that you're going to see. So control the controllables, great advice. Speaking of controllables, we got more listing battles going on. So if we've talked a little bit about this, and there is a local angle here because of a deal that was struck with Bright MLS, which is our local MLS. So RealTrax, who is the Nashville-based MLS, announced that they are going to ban their listing feed. Originally, it was going to stop May 31st, and they extended it a week to June 8th. And what they're doing is they're banning their listing feed to Zillow because they want that Zillow to comply with updated IDX rules. This is the same thing that happened with MRED, the Midwest Real Estate MLS in Chicago, where there was some Compass listings that Zillow was not displaying. They filed a suit. And then, you know, now they're holding Zillow to the carpet here saying that they need to show everything or nothing, basically. The statement from Stuart White, the president and CEO of RealTrax, said our responsibility is to the brokers, agents, and clients we serve, not to any particular business model. That means protecting seller choice, recognizing the value of broker-created listing content, and providing a platform that encourages cooperation while preserving flexibility and opportunity for everyone involved in a transaction. So it looks like they're trying to work out a deal is kind of what I'm hearing. According to RealTrax, Zillow is suppressing dozens of listings due to its internal policy, the listings standards that they have on their website. The license expires June 8th. If that lapses, brokers can still get listings on Zillow through a broker-only export program and a direct feed. And, it looks like they're trying to cut a deal here. So we already saw one judge kind of step in with MRED and say, hey, time out. We're not going to let you just put these people out in the cold, these 43,000 sellers that were no longer on Zillow and people were getting direct feeds and all that. We've got another MLS doing the same thing. What do you think about all this here? And then we can talk about the local angle.
13: I'm glad that I don't need to make these decisions.
18: I agree.
13: You know, I think I love one of the things that I really like about this structure of, you know, our team and all of the support that we have is, you know, for they're always compliant with whatever needs to be done to have everything running and operating smoothly, so that I don't necessarily need to know all of the details of all of it.
18: Yeah, well, and I think that's actually, I mean, that's why, that's really smart, because if you look at like some of the real estate news that's broken recently, like, you know, Real Brokerage merged with RE/MAX, like people are like, oh my God, this is game changing. There is nothing that has changed in our business being RE/MAX agents. Like literally nothing has changed. Now that could be like 3 years from now, who knows? This is another one of those things where fortunately we're not in one of these markets. Right. A couple of people reached out to me and said, hey, I got to tell my seller they're not on Zillow. Like, that's not a fun conversation.
13: Right.
18: So I can, and that's where their strategy was to go on Zillow. You talk about seller choice. Those sellers chose that and they were cut out. So, you know, and you know, what Bright has gone ahead and done, because this is the local angle. This is how it affects you, Sarah, and your business, as well as mine and a lot of other people's. Back in the middle of May, Compass locked in 4 MLS partnerships. The biggest one was Bright MLS, the second largest MLS in the country. We got 100,000 subscribers. And what basically it means is they plan to roll out expanded listing flexibility and pre-marketing options for subscribers. And, you know, this happens after the MRED stuff. There was the RealTrax issue. And what it means for agents is that the regional MLS has defined how listing data will move through the industry, and the agents can access listing data outside the traditional MLS footprint. MLS boundaries that once limited cross-market visibility are being opened up, because they used to have some very strict rules. Mm-hmm. And you know, basically, what they did was like they cut a deal with Compass, so they don't. You know, they're not cutting their ban. They agreed to whatever Compass wants to do. And to me, this is all about policy, is that for whatever reason, Compass wants to control the policy of how listings go, because they got their private exclusive listing model, which to me is a bunch of BS. That's what they want to do. And it's just like, so, I mean, the good news is we're not getting shut out of Zillow, because I don't want to talk to clients and tell them, hey, you're not on like the portal that gets all the traffic.
13: Right.
18: And I think that's good news for local homeowners here, but this is not going to stop. I think this could go on for years, all these fights, because it's all regionalized. I mean, it's like you get one person feels a certain way, it's just going to create more problems.
13: Right. I try not to get too bogged down by it.
18: Well, I think the thing to listen to here and to be aware of is that, you know, I mean, there's a lot of Zillow and Compass, they're going to keep suing each other for the next 24 months. I think that's going to continue to happen. And, you know, they both feel two different ways. And, you know, there's no winner here right now. And unfortunately, sellers are collateral damage. So I'm glad that we are not going to have that problem here. So I don't have to call our, I mean, we went through, we have like 48 active listings right now. Imagine 48 phone calls like that. Here's what's going on. It's just not something I want to deal with. So, and that's not good for clients. I mean, unless there's a reason why you're holding it off the market, Zillow is going to get you a lot of traffic.
13: Yep.
18: And I'm talking like you don't want your ex-wife or ex-husband knowing you're moving, or you're some celebrity, because we have so many of those in Philadelphia, right? I mean, it's like newscasters and athletes. That's what we got here. So you got to be very mindful of that. So I think that that's one positive here being part of Bright is hopefully this won't happen to us. So why don't we take a quick break? We're going to come back. We're going to talk about some local news that's happening, and we have 7 incredible new listings we're going to break down next on Tool Time Real Estate Radio on WWDB 860 AM. 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
18: All right, welcome back to Tool Time Real Estate Radio on WWDB 860 AM. I'm Tom Tool. She's Sarah Timon. We both work at the Tom Tool Sales Group at RE/MAX Main Line, the number one RE/MAX team in Pennsylvania since 2018. And there is news about a new development in Honeybrook. I wish we had more new development news, given the lack of inventory available. A micro hospital coming to Aston, which sounds pretty important given what's happened with hospitals and their closures over the past 12 months. And the Plymouth Town Center is close to being reborn. We'll talk about it all, along with seven incredible new listings we got hitting the market. So if you get some value out of this or you like what you hear, make sure to subscribe to the channel. Click on the bell for notifications. And if you want to schedule a call with Sarah to buy a home in that new development in Honeybrook to get closer to Plymouth Meeting, or you're excited about the new hospital in Aston and want to talk about that, click on the link right in the comments and she will get you squared away. So Honeybrook has a new development. So this is pretty interesting. D.R. Horton, who's a very large national builder, there's a local speedway. I didn't even know this existed. This is like a racing track. And they're talking about a 170-home development on 130 acres next to the Honeybrook Speedway. They're going to call it Arbor's Glen. There's going to be 85 duplex buildings and public amenities. And they're also going to donate the Speedway parcel. What do you think about living next to a Speedway? It's called the Honeybrook Speedway Quarter Midget Club.
13: Yeah, I mean,
18: what a name.
13: I had not really heard of that before. So I don't. Is it something that's actively used a lot?
18: I don't know.
13: I mean, I feel like if it was a constant thing, I don't know that I would love that. But if every once in a while there's some activity there, maybe it's not that big of a deal.
18: So it looks like I'm on their website now. And I mean, they have race. So it's they have race day fees. It's $20 for the first car, $15 per driver. Looks almost like go-karts kind of.
13: Okay.
18: But I'm not entirely sure. Let's look at the getting started tab. So quarter midgets are a family-oriented sport that involves racing and specially prepped cars. And it's almost like there's a roll cage. And they race on oval tracks, 1/20th of a mile.
0: Kids 5 to 16 can race. There's a multi-point seat harness, full face helmets, other gear. The sport has fewer injuries than Little League football. That's what it says. And it's meant for, you know, kids and families. So I think this is a little different than like...
13: Yeah, like a racetrack. Like, I don't think you're having...
0: Being in like the Dover 500 or whatever it is, right?
13: Right, right. Yeah. Yeah. So, all right. Yeah, I feel like it shouldn't be too noisy.
0: Well, I think, you know, what I look at here is that we need more new home inventory. And you're not going to see that. You're going to see it in places like Honeybrook. Like, it's going to be in...

0: I mean, that's a significant amount of homes. 170 homes is not, I mean, it's not like it's one of these like 10 or 15 or 20 home developments. Right. So this is going to be good. I mean, the homes are going to be between 2,000 and 2,600 square feet. Final approval should be end of this year, early next year, with site work to follow. So, I mean, I would imagine there's going to be some demand there, especially people coming from like Western Chester County and trying to buy their first home. If they don't want to get into something, do a whole bunch of work and do all that. I mean, it's, what are you seeing a lot of these first time homebuyers gravitate towards right now?
1: Yeah. So, I mean, I think that this is going to be a great option for them. For a lot of first time homebuyers, like new construction and new developments are not necessarily in the cards for them. Cause mm-hmm. I feel like you see a lot of like luxury going up when you see some of the new developments, and like this square footage is what most people are looking for, something between 2,000 and 2,600. So, yeah, it said that pricing is not up yet. They have not announced that. So, you know, it'll be interesting to see where that comes in. But from what they have put out so far, I feel like this could certainly appeal to a lot of people.
0: Yeah, and they're going to have some amenities there too, because it is rural out in Honeybrook. Like, so they're talking about having a baseball field, basketball court, tennis and pickleball courts, playgrounds, parking areas for township use. So, you know, while this isn't like a town center, which we're going to talk about, like King of Prussia or some other areas, looks like they're building a community there. And I find that people are really attracted to that when there's more to do than just like live there in some of these places, especially those amenities.
1: Right.
0: I mean, I was playing pickleball with my kids like all weekend, and these places are packed, mm-hmm. like nonstop. We went Friday, Saturday, and Sunday, and there was someone there every single time. Like, it was wild to me how packed these places were, and they have them all like the public public parks. So it's that's apparently like the new hip thing to do.
1: Oh,
0: so.
1: Yeah.
0: It's good. I think this is good news. I wish there was more of this stuff going on. I mean, it's, you know, and I mean, I like it. I think it's, you know, it's going to be good for the area. It's going to hopefully bring some. Because then you got like the Little League that can play there. Like they're actually building the infrastructure of the community, which is pretty important.
1: Yeah. Now we'll just have to see how long it takes.
0: Yeah, right. Yeah. 2029 delivery is my guess, but we'll see what happens. So right. Speaking of Aston, so there was, I mean, we obviously had like the Crozier Hospital that closed, and that was a big hit to Delaware County. There's a new micro hospital coming to Aston, and this is not far from where Crozier was. Christiana Care is expanding emergency care in Delaware County, and it's the Christiana Care Hospital. It's set to open in early June, bringing a full-service emergency and inpatient care directly to the community. The new neighborhood hospital is going to treat around 15,000 patients a year. It's going to have 24/7 emergency care, lab testing, imaging, and with the Aston campus, they plan to bring high-quality emergency and inpatient care closer to home, according to Dr. Janice E. Nevin, the president and CEO of Christiana Care. And the fact that it's got a freestanding ER is a big deal. That's not a normal thing. Mm-hmm. I'm glad to see something down. I mean, this is just like the lack of hospitals in Delaware County right now is a real problem. So does that ever come up when people are talking about buying a home? Do they ever mention that?
1: I have had it come up before for like needing to be within, you know, a certain distance of doctors and mm-hmm. of like their hospital. It doesn't come up all the time, but when it comes up, it's like, you know, that's top of the list. So, yeah. And I mean, I think for, especially with like some of the other hospitals closing down and having to get to go further to get to them, along with then those locations probably being a bit overwhelmed because of having to take mm-hmm. more in. When you factor in, if there is like an emergency and you factor in that additional distance, that can really matter.
0: Well, when you think about, I mean, there is a lot of people moving to Southern Delaware County for affordability reasons. And the fact that the Crozier Hospital is no longer there is a challenge. And Christiana Care is also planning a similar neighborhood hospital in Springfield, Delaware County by 2027. So, I mean, all of a sudden now it's not like your typical huge hospital that you'd want to go to if there's like something really bad you need to get taken care of. But like the ER, the quick stuff, I mean, that's really important. It's a $50.9 million investment. It's going to generate 75 new jobs, which is good. I mean, I'd like to see more jobs, but that's not bad. And I to me, this is such a need for that area because, I mean, you think about the hospital that was there and now it's

0: gone. And the closest hospital's Riddle. I mean, that puts a lot of stress on these other ERs. So, it's nice to see another health system kind of coming in and taking the lead here versus, you know, everyone looking like Mainline Health or Penn to do something. So, right. I think this is a big plus, and it's going to help probably home values in the area. I think you're going to see a little more demand down there now because, like you said, when people need to be close to doctors, like it's got to happen. Like it's not like a
1: that's not a want.
0: That's nice to have, right?
1: Right. Yeah. For sure.
0: So good stuff there happening in Delaware County. I'm glad to see that. Last thing I want to get your take on here, Sarah, is the Plymouth Meeting Mall. It's being reborn as a town center. This is the Exton Mall. This was supposed to happen there. They're still fighting about that. We saw what the King of Prussia has done a nice job with this. And to give some perspective, the Plymouth Meeting Mall was the third fully enclosed shopping mall in the Philadelphia area when it opened in the mid-1960s, and they're putting $100 million into this here. So right now they have a Whole Foods, a Boscov's, there's a Dave & Buster's, there's a Dick's Sporting Goods, Legoland, which, like, I've taken my kids there when they were younger. That was a great, like, rainy day sort of activity with them. A developer, Dean Adler, with the Lubert Adler Partners, is advancing plans to transform the property into something different. He's calling it the town center. We've seen a lot of these here. 280 residential units, restaurants, hotels, gathering spaces, and a major youth sports component. Do you think this gets approved? And do you like it?
1: Yeah, I mean, I think that the way, just the trend and the way that, like, many malls are going, it's kind of like a ghost town, you know? So being able to transition them to things that right now people would be excited to go to, and making the space usable and making it, you know, a neat spot to get to that has a lot of different options is smart.
0: I agree. And there's also, like, that's another area where there's a lot of people there. I mean, you're really close to Conshohocken. You got all that shopping in the Metroplex there, and people want to go out to eat and be able to, like, walk around a little bit. I mean, you look at Suburban Square, the town center, like downtown Wayne. Now, you can't, like, build these downtowns everywhere, but they can take these. Cause I've gone to that Dick's there a couple times to go get, like, the kids, like, sporting goods, and there's, like, nobody there. Like, right. I mean, it's so and it's pretty easy to get to. 476 is right there, which is a good thing. Do you think the community is going to push back? That's probably my bigger question.
1: I don't know. I mean, I would like to say no, but I feel like there's always going to be some level of pushback, right? Like, there's always going to, like, never would it just be like a unanimous, like, yes, everybody's on the same page here. But I think it'll go through, but I think it's going to take a lot of time.
0: I think this is more likely than Exton, because you look at where Exton's located, there's a lot more residential homes much closer to there. And everyone talks about traffic, and you already got the main street and everything else. Mm-hmm. That's more retail and office space, right, over there. There's not like there's homes around there, but they're not close. It's not the same as Exton. So I could see that helping it get approved. And, like, I don't understand why you want vacant buildings like that size anywhere.
1: Vacant building. Right. Like, it's the building is already there. Let's make it something people want to go to and make it usable.
0: Well, and what people don't realize, vacant buildings can create a lot of problems. So if you look at the Haverford YMCA on Eagle Road, you've probably driven by there before. Mm-hmm. It's, like, super nice. Well, before, that was an abandoned gum factory. And this may gross you out, but there was, like, a huge colony of rats that lived there. And when they tore it down, now there's, like, rats all over the place. And we used to live in Ardmore, which is not far from there. And apparently, like, that's one of the places they went to. And now people are, like, catching these animals. So, I mean, like, you have these vacant buildings. Like, sure, you don't want something to go in there, but it can create other problems. And, you know, living in a large metro area, I don't think you want big vacant buildings. Like, this isn't the Walking Dead where, I mean, you want to see that stuff happen. So I don't get the pushback in developing. I just think it doesn't make a lot of sense.
1: Right.
0: Like, what else are they going to do there? I mean, that's a tough, unless they're going to put single family homes all over the place, which is going to create more traffic. Like, and I don't know who would buy those things over there. I mean, someone probably would if they're priced right, but it's not like this quiet residential area.
1: Well, I mean, they'd have to obviously, like, demolish the whole thing. Like,
0: and change the zoning.
1: Yeah, like, there would be so many other things that would have to go into it, where the way that it currently is, they could you know, obviously you're going to have to pour money into this to make it what you ultimately want it to be, but you can kind of like work with what you've got and then get it there versus having to just like completely take it down to nothing.
0: Yeah. I mean, it just, to me, it's going to bring more value. Like home values go up, more jobs are going to show up. You're going to see more people want to move there because there's local amenities. I mean, how many times do people say they want something like Walk-A-Mole close to their house?
1: Oh my gosh.
0: Like
1: yes.
0: All the time. Right. So not all the time, but it happens very frequently. Well, that does all that. And then you're in a place where it's a little more affordable rather than moving to a main line where it's already built and the infrastructure's there. So I think that's going to be a big boon for a lot of homeowners there.
1: Yeah.
0: Let's hope it goes through.
1: Yes.
0: All right, Sarah, we got seven incredible new listings hitting the market here. You want to lead it off and start to talk about what we got happening this week?
1: Sure. All right. So the first one that we have got coming up here is 525 R Fitzwater Street, number 2. This is in Philly. It's going to be hitting the market here on the 5th. It's listed at $325,000. This is a 2-bed, 1.5 bath, 570 square foot property, end of row unit here in Queen Village, which is, you know, obviously a great little area to be in the city. So listed at $325,000. And there will be an open house on Saturday from 12 to 2.
0: Yeah, great location there. And if you can't make the open house on Saturday, click on the link. Sarah can get you in. So that's number one. We also got an incredible property hitting the market in Penn Valley. This is a can't miss, if you ask me. I mean, we've both been in this home. It's 1223 Haggies Ford Road. 4 beds, 3 baths, just about 3,100 square feet. And it's coming to the market at $1.5 million. The house is incredible. There's a big two-story room with a lot of windows there and a big fireplace, tons of light. But the outside is probably as exceptional as the inside, where there's this massive wraparound deck, in-ground pool. It's super private. The property's been renovated throughout. 3,000 square feet in Penn Valley, $1.5 million. And this is by appointment only. So we'll be able to get you in. Just click on the link. Sarah can make that happen. Great, great property to check out.
1: Yep. We've got another property coming up at 168 Walnut Run Road in Landenburg. This is a 4-bed, 3.5 bath, little over 3,700 square foot single family home. It is going to be hitting the market on Friday with a open house on Saturday from 12 to 3. This is being listed at $895,000, and the lot, you've got like a little over an acre. So you're going to definitely have some space out there, and it's a beautiful, well-maintained property.
0: Yeah, another great property that we have coming to the market is at 1966 Moreland Road in Abington. So this is a 3-bed, 1.5 bath, single family home. It's 1,726 square feet. And that's going to be offered at $474,900. This home, it's got a really good size lot, about 1,500ths of an acre. Great shape on the outside, brick and vinyl siding. And that's going to be open Saturday and Sunday, 12 to 2. And we can also schedule by appointment as well. So a great opportunity in Abington, right off Old York Road there.
1: Yep. We've got one coming up, 1823 North 26th Street in Philly. So this is a 3-bed, 1-bath, 1,144 square foot detached home. So this isn't a row home. This is a single family detached home. It is being listed at $215,000. We are not having an open house for this one. This is by appointment only, but it's a updated, great property.
0: We've got another single family home in Southern Delaware County in Norwood. It's 32 West Ridley Avenue, $385,000 asking price. It's a large home, 2,076 square feet, 3 beds, 1 full, 1 half bath. It's got a 10th of an acre, central air, which not a lot of these homes have in that part of Delaware County. And that is by appointment only as well. Big home, great property to check out. And we got one more here, Sarah.
1: 533 South Conestoga Street in Philly. 3-bed, 2-bath, 1,120 square feet. Hitting the market on Friday and being listed at $259,000.
0: So So come check out these listings. 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That's all we got for you this week. You can follow Sarah at @Ty_TyTime. And you can follow me at TomTool3RD, both on Instagram. And we'll be back next week on WWDB 860 AM.

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0: real, real, relaxed, relaxed, but relevant. But relevant. She's an absolute professional with a homegirl feel. Welcome to the Bishop Mary Show with Bishop Mary Foy Palmer, where she will discuss both religious and secular topics with various guests from all walks of life. So thanks for tuning in to the Bishop Mary Show. And now, here's Bishop Mary.
1: Top of the morning to you. Good morning. We're live here in the studio.
2: Mm-hmm. Good morning.
1: Yeah, he's playing hide and seek. This morning.
2: You can't find me.
1: Wait a minute. What you mean we can't find you?
2: That's right. You can hear me. There's nothing to see here. No, I'm just kidding. How you doing, Bishop Mary?
1: I'm all right. How are you? Good morning, everybody. It is Bishop Mary, and you will soon see Brother Marcus. And we are live here in the studio of WWDB, 860 AM. It's another day's journey, and we're glad about it. And so we can't wait to get started. We have a very powerful show today, and we're waiting on our guests to join us. And believing that we're going to have good chat. First, let me take a biblical privilege to send our greetings and our sympathies to the family of Bishop Richard Pender, who was a general known as the Prince of Praise. The Lord called him from labor to reward a little over a week and a half ago. His celebration will be in Maryland. It's all over Facebook, so I don't have it in front of me. But for those of us who knew him in this area, we certainly are praying for Lady Pender, Beth L. Temple, and all of those that were friends. He was a great friend, one of the three amigos, the late Andy Ford, and now the late Richard Pender. And Archbishop Figueroa was the last of the three amigos. I had a chance to talk with him, and of course his heart is heavy, so we want to pray for that. And we definitely want to continue to give God praise for his life. And then, of course, for the young man, praying for healing, the young man who was shot outside my grandchildren's school earlier this week. He is in critical condition, fighting for his life over conflict, and we pray that God will touch him, that his family. And I'm grateful that a bullet didn't go through the windows or strike my grandchildren. But God protected both the police. And the people. So we definitely want to keep those things in mind. How was your weekend, sir?
2: It was interesting as always. You know, I thank God that we were able to have a weekend, but always hearing some, always hearing something, you know, about the passing of a few family members in the last, 3 weeks. You know, my cousin's wife, God rest her soul, and my niece's father just got word on yesterday that that he transitioned. But nevertheless, we will continue to pray for everybody and ask God to continue to guide us as we do what we need to do here for the people on this side of glory and pray for those who are on the other side. But welcome to the Bishop Mary Show, everybody. Happy Monday.
1: Well, we don't need to pray for them on the other side. Amen. Well, because they all right. Hey, if they know Jesus. Hey. However, they don't. Well, and then we can help them with. Nonetheless, we're going to get our show started off right away. And here is our way of introducing our first guest.

0: And that is a way for us to introduce our first guest this morning, the Honorable Isaiah Thomas, who is the majority whip for our city council. And so we're so grateful that he is with us. And good morning, sir.
1: Good morning. Good morning.
2: Hey, good morning. Thank you for having me. How are you doing?
0: He got a baseball cap. See, I knew when I put this on that
1: it's
0: I was
1: cap
0: right.
1: Because
0: he
1: day.
0: Was wearing baseball cap. I got mine on, sir, in honor of you.
2: I appreciate it. I just need a haircut. So,
1: that part. All right. All right. All right.
2: I apologize for that as well.
0: No, that's okay. Yeah. Well, it's a bad hair day for a sister, too, so it works.
2: My lighting is so bad. I do apologize.
0: No, that's all right.
1: It.
0: You look great.
1: Yeah, we just worried about the audio.
0: Yeah, we ain't worried about the audio. We want to see your face, too. Excuse me?
1: The audio is much better. Because that's where everybody in America hears the show.
0: No, well, we're grateful because we're live on Facebook. So good morning to our audience, and we're thankful so much for you coming on our show at my request. I appreciate you, sir, and I thank you so much for taking a few moments out of your busy schedule just to update us. So Civics 101,
1: mm-hmm.
0: I have been doing peace rallies all around the city as on behalf of the Office of Public Safety. So one thing that people say is, what is city council? And then, since you have a position in leadership, would you mind explaining that as well as the majority whip?
2: More than sure, absolutely. So city council is the legislative branch of government that works with the executive branch of government to pass all laws and budgets for the city of Philadelphia, which is the lowest level of representation. You know, back when you were in elementary school, somebody probably told you there were three branches of government, executive, legislative, and judicial branch. What they didn't tell you is that there are also three levels of representation. So while you have executive branch, legislative branch, and judicial branch, you have those three levels of government at three different places of representation. So you have the executive for the city, which is the mayor. You have the legislative branch for the city, which is city council. When you're talking about the state level, the executive is the governor, the legislative branch is state senators and state representatives, and then, of course, on the federal level, the executive branch is the president, and the legislative branch is the Senate and Congress. So our government works the exact same way. The executive is the mayor, the legislative branch is city council. Philadelphia is made up of 10 councilmatic districts. There's one council member to represent every district in the city of Philadelphia. Then there are seven council members at large. Five are reserved for the majority party, which in Philadelphia are Democrats, and two are reserved for the minority party, which can be any type of person who wants to run can run. Traditionally in the past, those seats have been held by Republicans in Philadelphia, but for the last couple years, they've been actually held by Worker Families Party candidates in the city of Philadelphia. So that's a quick synopsis of what a city council is and how our legislative body works. As it relates to my specific role, I'm the third highest ranked council member. So our hierarchy is council president, which is something that we vote for internally. After that is the majority leader, which only the majority party can work for, vote for. And then after that is the majority whip and then a deputy whip, all things that only the majority party can vote for. On the minority side, you have your minority leader and your minority whip as well, too. And so those six positions make up the leadership of our 17-member legislative body.
1: All right.
0: And so when they talk about what is a whip,
1: mm-hmm.
0: I mean, sure, we know what a whip does.
2: Yeah, mm-hmm. I mean.
1: Depending on where you're from.
0: Well, see, he gonna go somewhere.
1: No, I'm saying.
0: You know, because folks don't always understand terms.
1: Yeah.
0: So what is the position of a whip? Yeah, what does that mean?
2: It's simple. It's just, I mean, don't think, you know, traditional old school whipping, right? Like, not that. but whip, meaning bring things together, like how many.
1: Oh, okay.
2: So my job is just to count the votes. So, for instance, last week we had a budget around, we did our vote around the budget, and there were a lot of different taxes that the mayor proposed. And so what I would do is reach out to members and kind of get a vote count to see how many people are for something, how many people are against something. Anytime we have something controversial, just try to fill members out, see where they are, mm-hmm. find out what they're going to vote for and not vote for, and be a part of the leadership compromise that works with the mayor to, you know, pass laws and move the city forward.
1: All right. I have a question for you. As the majority whip, what do you believe are some of the biggest issues currently impacting our communities, and how are you working, you know, to address those things?
2: So that's a good question, but the problem is that in government, everybody doesn't agree on that answer. And so when you say, what is the major problems that we have in Philadelphia, I actually think the two biggest problems we have is job growth / poverty and education, right? Mm. That's my in particular opinion. There are plenty of people who don't agree with that. You can clearly tell that there are a lot of people who feel like housing is the biggest problem in the city of Philadelphia. There are a lot of people who feel like crime is the biggest problem in the city of Philadelphia. And I can go on and on and on. Mm-hmm. For me, I think everything starts with jobs and schools. Philadelphia is the second poorest city and a major city in the entire country. We were in first place for a long time. We didn't do anything to get out of first place. Other cities just made bad decisions to put them in first place.
1: Yeah.
2: So we are the poorest big city in the entire country. And we all know what's going on with the schools, right?
1: Yeah.
2: I don't even need to go there. So I think that's the problem we run into is that while I may believe the biggest problems in Philadelphia are jobs and schools, most people don't agree with that.
1: Right. I have another question for you because I'm always thinking about like inspiration and motivation and things of that nature. What inspired you to pursue a life of public service?
2: Yeah, I mean, I was a teacher before this. I grew up in a Freedom Schools program. Freedom Schools really raised me. Coming out of the Children's Defense Fund, having an opportunity to study under Marion Wright Edelman and some of the best and brightest minds all across the country. And for me, traveling to Tennessee and D.C., working from the age of 14 to about 25, that really planted the concept, or really, I shouldn't say planted, it made servant leadership a part of my DNA. When Tom Corbett decided to balance the budget of the Commonwealth of Pennsylvania on the back of education, maybe I was about 24 years old, that really put the battery in my back to run for office. So I actually ran for office for the first time at 25. You got to be 25 to run. So as soon as I was old enough, I actually ran for city council in Philadelphia. I lost my first two races and won my third. But the inspiration for me was always to be the change that you wanted to see, because that's how I was raised. And so when we watch adults make, you know, terrible financial decisions that really destroy public education, we're still trying to recover from those decisions today. That's what really put the battery in my back. And that was maybe, 14 years ago?
0: Wow. So. And to that point, Councilman, we understand that you mentioned your top two priorities. So given, let's talk about job growth first, the poverty level. What do you think we need to do from your perspective to help decrease the poverty and the job growth? Of course, recently we had a big argument over what that looks like. And council, you know, made a decision last week. And some folks are not happy about it. But at the end of the day, when people have to choose between medicine and
2: food. What decision did we make that folks aren't happy about? Let's clarify that first.
0: Well, I'm saying they're not happy they're happy with you all. Let me correct that. They're happy about some decisions with the budget. Some folks felt as though that the budget was passed. The parts of the budget that were passed were okay, but the parts where the council did not approve, I'm getting from the ground a lot of folks who are saying we're glad to hear that, because of course it was around the Uber tax and the dollar and, you know, the occupancy stuff. And I have been to more than a few of the city council budget hearings, more than the city budget town halls, and even the mayor having her own town halls all around the city. And so there seems to be collectively a pushback about those things that were going to impact are those who are the least, the last, the lost, in particular our seniors. And so given that, if I misspoke, I misspoke it wrongly, so I'm correcting it, that a lot of folks are happy that this did not, quote unquote, pass to affect and increase the poverty in the city of Philadelphia. So is that the first stepping stone? Are there other things that we may need to do to help not only the job growth for those that want to maintain and get a job, but those that are struggling just to make ends meet?
2: So that vote was more or less about the affordability crisis and recognizing that utility bills are going up, gas is going up, food is going up, cost of living in general is going up. Trump is president. We got two more years of this. Clearly, he's knowing no trajectory to do something about the cost of living and affordability crisis. So our position is as local government, like you said, you went to all the town halls, you listened to the backlash. As local government, we might not be able to do things to reduce the cost, right? That's not our lane. We can't do anything to control gas prices,
0: right?
2: The cost of utilities. There's a lot of things we can't control, but what we can control is local taxes. And in a moment like this, with the level of uncertainty from the federal government and how everyday Philadelphians are struggling, we already said we're second poorest big city in the entire country. The last thing we need is a new tax on people. And while the tax might have been called a this tax or a that tax, it was very clear that the tax was going to be passed down to the people. And no matter how we phrase it or word it or whatever creative things our comms people come up with, what we know is this. Today, right now, people are upset about a lot of different things. Let's use the Broad Street cameras, for example, right?
0: Yeah.
2: Last year, when we first started talking about the Broad Street cameras and safety and Roosevelt Boulevard, it wasn't a whole lot of pushback. When did the pushback come? When the fines started, right? So with this tax, you're already getting pushback right now, and the average person doesn't really pay attention to government. What happens when a tax goes into fruition? How upset will people then be to see that it's not just tax on rideshare, it's all delivery services, right? People just can't afford that right now. Do I believe that big companies should pay their fair share? Absolutely. Most of the big companies that were that would have been taxed if we passed the budget as is, they actually did come to the table and try to negotiate with the city of Philadelphia, and they were met with resistance. And so for us, you know, that was not about job growth. That was just about making sure that we do not continue to put Philadelphians in a position where they're struggling just to work two jobs to be poor, right?
1: Yeah.
2: That's what our position was. Now, as it relates to job growth, the answer is not really popular. And I don't have a whole lot of time to break it down, but let me try to give the brief synopsis, right? Whenever you start talking about cutting taxes, people always think you're a Republican. what people don't understand is that there are, just like we talked about levels of representation, taxes work the same way. So you have local taxes, state taxes, and federal taxes. Let's start with the top with federal taxes. And I'm going to be as quick as I can.
0: Sure.
2: Federal taxes, I'm not saying cut federal taxes. Federal taxes are what we call the even playing field. That's something everybody have to pay. If anything, we should be asking people who have a little bit more to pay a little bit more, especially in this moment right now where the wealth gap is bigger than it's ever been in the history of this country. That I agree with. When it comes to state taxes, only the Commonwealth of Pennsylvania pays those state taxes. So people in New Jersey, people in Ohio, people in New York, they don't pay the same taxes that we pay in Pennsylvania. But Black people, think about this. Why do you go to Delaware to buy something that's really expensive? You ain't supposed to do it, but we all know folks do it. It's because of taxes, right? And so you have federal taxes, you have your state taxes, but then you have your city taxes. And when I say lower taxes, I'm talking about the city taxes. And everybody will say, oh, you're giving big corporations a break. No, I'm not. In the Commonwealth of Pennsylvania, we have something that's called the uniformity clause. The uniformity clause says that everybody has to be taxed the same. What does that mean? That means that when I think about Bishop Palmer's podcast and radio show, that LLC that Bishop Palmer has to essentially gain revenue off of your show, first of all, the city of Philadelphia, not me, because I wasn't for it at all, took away the $100,000 exemption. So back in the day, Bishop Palmer, if your business did not make over $100,000, you didn't have to pay the BRRRR tax at all. That's gone. So now, if you talk to businesses in the city of Philadelphia, they'll tell you that the net income portion side of the BRRRR tax is the biggest issue that they have, no matter what industry they're in. If I'm a content creator, if I make movies, if I have a barbershop, if I'm a lawyer or a doctor, folks' issue is the BRRRR tax. And, you know, people will say, well, Councilman Thomas, how do you know that? Well, I listen, right? But I also look. I live in the Northwest. When I look at Cheltenham Avenue and all the businesses that popped up on the other side of Cheltenham Avenue, that's people trying to avoid the BRRRR tax. When I drive up City Line Avenue and I see all that activity on my right and not a whole activity on the left, that's because people jumping to the other side of City Line Avenue to avoid the BRRRR tax. When I look at the new businesses going to Conshohocken and how booming that area is. And when I look at what's happening with Plymouth Meeting and all of our surrounding suburbs, we have to ask ourselves, why is the suburbs of Philadelphia post-COVID the most financial, the most successful suburbs out of any major city in the entire country? And it's not because our suburbs are doing something right. It's because the pandemic showed people they can work from anywhere. And if I have a business that doesn't require Philadelphia foot traffic, barbershop, beauty salon, restaurant, if I have a professional service, I'm a consultant, I'm a lawyer, and I love Philly culture, but I want to save a little money, why would I not go right there south of 95 or across City Line Avenue or across Sheltenham Avenue, save tens of thousands of dollars in taxes, still be able to go catch a concert or go to a festival or check out a ball game? I can still take advantage of all of the things in Philadelphia that I love, but not have my business in the city. That's what happened post-COVID. And until we reduce the net income proportion side of the bird tax, the suburbs will continue to thrive faster than the city because the pandemic told people they could work from anywhere, and that's exactly what people are doing.
1: I have a...
0: So then... Given what you're saying, and I'm grateful that you explained it because a lot of people really don't understand. And I thank you for taking the time in your synopsis to make it clear, particularly for those who don't understand how the tax system works for the city. To that end, you were chair of the Education Committee. And of course, education is a hot topic. We know that the school board still went ahead and decided to close 17 schools and that there are hanging in the luminary 340 persons who may be reassigned, however the terminology is. As chair of the Committee on Education, I know this is passionate for you because you're a teacher. There was a very passionate response by Majority Leader at last session and others that are chiming in about what's going to happen to our children. I have to worry about it personally, because I have my twin girls who are graduating next year from Fidler, but the youngest sister now has to be replaced. And so we're trying to do all we can to socially encourage her to readapt to another environment that she has literally started since she was kindergarten. All of her friends and that neighborhood, that community she has built. So what can you say to the public that the city council is trying to do or can do or won't be able to do to really enhance and give hope to those who now feel like, I might as well go to the charter system. I might as well go to the private education because public schools just don't seem to be our friend.
2: Yeah, I don't know if I have the ability to do that right now. You know, I believe in our teachers, I believe in our principals, and I believe in everybody that make up our school system. There's just a lot of questions about the leadership. You know, at a time when the School District of Philadelphia is sitting on a $400 million fund balance, they'll have a $200 million fund balance at the end of this school year. There is a built-in deficit, but over the five-year projections, there's never a time when that deficit is projected to come below $50 million. I don't know why you have to close 17 schools, especially schools like Paul Robeson and Lincoln Hall, who are high-performing schools. Everybody in the city knows those schools. They're part of the fabric and the DNA of the city. If you grew up in Philly, you definitely know somebody who went to Lincoln Hall. Paul Robeson is a newer school, but they still have a 94% graduation rate, and they're sending students to places like Harvard. We recognize that both places, land is extremely valuable, and we recognize that when you say things like we're going to increase people's taxes to provide even less services, why would anybody go for that? Imagine if somebody took money out your pocket and said, I'm going to charge you more for less. Well, that's exactly what we're telling the citizens of Philadelphia. So I believe in public education. I'm still the president of the Coaches Association for the Public League. I sit on the board for PIAA District 12. I'm entrenched in this work. I'm entrenched in this space. But right now, the city of Philadelphia is not giving its constituents a lot of reasons to believe in public education, except for the great people who actually work in the schools. And unfortunately, in this day and age, that's just not enough. So I'm sorry, I don't know how to answer that question. But I can assure you that I'm going to continue to do what I feel like is best until I can put us in a position where the answer to that question is very different than the one I'm giving right now.
1: All right. Let me ask you this. How do you feel from your own personal perspective that local communities and elected officials can work together effectively to bring forth positive change in Philadelphia, just from your perspective?
2: I mean, we know we can. That's not a question. I mean, there's a lot. We might not have agreed on this budget, but look at all the good that's done, right? I believe schools and jobs are the biggest issues. I believe crime is a symptom of those problems. But we have done a good job of reducing crime significantly in the city of Philadelphia, especially since COVID. We have done a lot of things around traffic calming and traffic calming measures. I know folks are not for some of the speed cameras, but at one point, Broad Street was one of the most dangerous streets in the entire city. I remember Reverend Evans, who I always think about, her son being hit and killed by a car right outside of the police district, right outside of the 35th district on Broad Street, and there being no arrest. Far too often were families forced to face heartbreaking situations with no ability to provide justice. And we've improved that significantly, along with a lot of other things. Please don't think one public quarrel around schools or two public quarrels around schools and budgets mean that we can no longer work together. We philosophically disagree on what Philadelphia needs right now. And a big part of why is because there's just a scarce amount of resources. There's not enough resources to address Kensington and schools and job growth and all these problems that we have as a city. And it's only natural when you have smart, strong leaders that everybody, you know, has a difference in opinion on what direction we should go in. So please don't think that we cannot come together and work together as a city. We've done it a lot. We'll do it a lot more times. And it's unfortunate that where we are right now is that people don't have that perception. And honestly, I think it's more about schools than a budget. The budget is the budget, but you know, even today, you can't convince me that we needed to close 20 schools. I mean, we went from 20 to 17, which is okay, but it's still schools on that list that's like, help me understand this. And thus far, nobody seems to understand except for the folks over at the school board and school district.
0: Okay. Well, Councilman, I want to thank you for your time. Yeah. I certainly thank you for giving us this place. Thank you for giving us Civics 101. my phone is blowing up with people saying, I never knew that. And thanks for explaining about the 100K and the BERT tax, because some folks didn't know about that. And what I'm really trying to do on the Bishop Mary Show is to give people information so they're better informed. There is a whole cadre of us that don't understand, are not aware, and it's times like this where you are able to make it simplistic for the least of those who may not necessarily feel like they want to come to a town hall or come to listen to something, but I do appreciate your honesty, and we certainly do appreciate your time. And we're going to be praying that as the work continues, ultimately, in particular with the education piece, something can be resolved with that. Mm-hmm. And I pray that God will continue to cover and keep you and continue to do your work, as you know you will, because you are passionate too. Mm-hmm. I'm seeing you in council board with, I say for councilwoman majority leader, it's her eyebrow that goes up for councilman.
2: Thank you. And I'll close out by saying this. Number one, I would love to come back on and talk about taxes and business, because it deserves a much more in-depth conversation. And right now the message is being hijacked. We're going to look up and black landlords and black business owners, they're going to be pushed out of the city. And I'm not saying that's intentional, but I would love to come back and talk about it, because that's what's
1: absolutely
2: looking at right now. We're on a trajectory for that. Last thing, as it relates to council remarks, I'll be honest. You know, myself and the majority leader, we recognize that members sacrificed a lot for the school district to get that $50 million. And before we even left council session, somebody, I'm not going to say who, sent a very nasty and disrespectful letter to myself, Councilmember Gilmore Richardson, as well as the council president. And it just really caught us off guard. It's like, we just found $50 million for the city of Philadelphia without increasing anybody's taxes. I'm sure constituents always want us to tighten up our belt before we ask them to put a little more skin in the game. And that's what we did. And instead of getting a thank you, we got the opposite. And we thought that was inappropriate and disrespectful, especially considering we hadn't even finished the council session yet. We felt like was inappropriate communication. I think everybody should have just been saying thank you, right? We found $50 million. Nobody got new taxes. Money went for schools. Of course, there's organizations and departments who wanted more money. And if we could have, we would have. But come on, y'all. Let's look at the intentionality here, right? Like, anytime you see folks find a way to balance a budget and save taxpayers, you know what, between $50 and $75 million that would have come from constituents, come on, that's not.
0: I agree with you, and I think that deserves a hand clap because you guys did record time, and I'm so grateful for your efforts. Your efforts. Your efforts on behalf of the people. And so we give God praise for you. We thank you so much. And I absolutely will be in touch with your folks to get a date for you to come back and talk about the tax thing, because I don't think a lot of folk understand. I learned something new today myself. So I'm going to be a student and sitting here like this, taking copious notes that'll help me to translate the information better, particularly around those who I serve. Thank you so much, Councilman. We appreciate your time. Please do have a great day. God bless you. That was the Honorable Isaiah Thomas, who is the Majority Whip, and wonderful to have him on the show. He wants to come back and talk about Texas, so we're going to be working real good on that. Our next guest is already here, so we're going to introduce her with this song. Thank you so much.

0: Yes, to behold you. And we bless God for that song by Tasha Cobbs, For Your Glory. And that is a fine way for us to introduce our next guest from the City Council. And we've got a double hitter today. We just heard from the Honorable Isaiah Thomas, who is the Majority Whip. And now we're going to hear from the Minority Leader, none other than the Honorable Kendra Brooks. Good morning to you, precious. How are you?
1: Good morning.
0: You're looking beautiful in your pink today.
1: Thank you.
0: Well, first, let me take personal privilege to say congratulations to you. I was at your elevation and affirmation service yesterday, and she is now a missionary. Kendra Brooks, that's the other hat. You know,
2: right.
0: Sort of like I'm doctor on some aspects, but then I'm archbishop on the other. So now she's council member, but she's also now a licensed missionary, a license to preach the gospel of Jesus Christ. And, of course, right. Under the leadership and the guidance of her pastor, we give a shout out to Garden of Prayer, World Prayer Center. It was good to see former pastor, John Roberts, and, of course, your current pastor, Reverend Brian Jackson. It was a wonderful ceremony, and I was grateful that I rearranged my schedule so I could be there in support of you. And so some folks were upset, but shoot, I didn't care. I just wanted to see it for myself. Another sister, come on, somebody, right. In the ministry wearing two hats. We are so grateful. And it was emotional. And of course, because anytime you yield your life to Christ, you know, the devil gets started early. Mm-hmm. Amen.
2: Yeah, well, you know, there's that.
0: But, of course, no. And I'm saying it from a perspective that, and it was said by the homilist that know that when the devil is mad, he's coming. And when you commit your way unto the Lord, he will cover you. But you got to be ready to fight. So congratulations to mm-hmm. you, missionary Kendra Brooks.
2: Go.
0: I won't call it that in council.
2: might stir up something.
0: Might stir up something.
2: Mess
0: I don't know.
2: I
0: don't know. They may get about three or four more up in there to keep on going like they're going. Because her minority whip is also, come on somebody, a pastor. So we got a dynamic doodle in the minority leadership mm-hmm. in the council, and we're so grateful for you. So from me to you, congratulations on behalf of the Bishop Mary Show.
1: Mm-hmm. Well, thank you so much for coming. Just so you know, like, it was like a full circle moment for me, because you know I told you that I got my evangelism license under your father.
2: Oh wow.
0: Yeah, she did.
1: Attending, so when I saw you come in the door, it was just like,
0: I was there I was there, you know, representing my daddy, who was happy you were in his class, you know.
1: No, you represent who you are.
0: Yes, ma'am.
1: Just your presence was so very important, but it just brought back a memory. You know, when you it's steps to this yes.
0: Yes. Mm-hmm. Come on.
1: Right? So this was an early step when I decided to go to evangelism classes. Like, this was many years ago. I was in my 20s, I think.
0: And now she's still in her 20s.
2: That's
0: we're
2: right.
0: We're going to be there.
2: 25.
0: Plus 20. Yeah. But you know.
2: She
0: graces beautifully. Mm-hmm. You know, I'm learning to appreciate when age looks great. Mm-hmm. I wouldn't want to be 20 now for nothing in the world. I'm grateful for the age that I am, boo. I'll let your girl. Let me tell yes. it to you like that. But, of course, we have you here on because you're the minority leader of the city council. So, Civics 101, councilman did explain to us that there are 10 districts and that there are two seats for the minority. And, of course, you and Councilman O'Rourke hold those seats. So would you mind explaining what the agenda is, being the minority party? Because some people think that it's something that's contentious, or they don't quite understand how that's not part of what we consider to be, in a democratic city, the majority.
1: Sure. So, you know, when I decided to run as a third party candidate, I just believe like the two-party system wasn't necessarily working for me. I've always been a super voter. My grandmother was judge of elections, and currently my sisters are committee people. So for
0: I'm
1: me,
0: so
1: you know,
0: that's a technical issue on our side. So
1: okay.
0: I'm sorry, didn't mean to interrupt you.
1: Yeah, no problem. So there is no tension around issues when it comes to the Democratic Party. like our goal as Working Families Party electeds is for us to continue to move a mission that serves the multiracial working class, period. Has nothing to do with party politics. This is about people. We're talking about our housing crisis that we have in the city. We have an affordability crisis that we have in the city. We have a problem with our schools, which is how I got activated into politics altogether, fighting for schools. You know, I think when we decided to do this, it was because it was opportunity. We had a Republican Party that was sitting, doing nothing. Before me and Nick came and took those two minority seats, you can't even think of what the Republican Party was doing. Only person that people remember is maybe David O. If I ask people the name of my

0: But then if I said, if not me, then who?
1: Come on
0: So
1: here.
0: we did it, and I won, and I've been committed to bring about change in the council. It's not that my colleagues are bad people. Everybody has a different, we all want the same goals. We just have a different way of getting there. You know, one of my political mentors is Ella Baker, unbought and unbossed, right? The only person that's bossing me is the Lord Jesus Christ that guides my steps every day. So when I make decisions, it's based on what the Lord is moving me to do and what's right for the people. Like for me, but being an elected official is not about politics. It's about bringing material change in the life of my neighbors. I'm not going to say people. I'm going to say neighbors, because the neighbors are the people that you walk out the door and they want to know why. Whatever, pick your why. Whatever the why is. Well, when I'm having a cookout in my backyard, they yelling over the gate. You know? So, you know, my accountability starts there. So, like, I want to dispel
1: Thank
0: that is
1: you.
0: any major tension between the Working Families Party and the Democrats, because we endorse and elect Democrats. Chris Rabb, Democrat. Isaiah Thomas, Democrat. Tariq Khan, Democrat. Nikhil Saffal, Democrat. Let me go down the list of all the WFP supported candidates in Pennsylvania. Summer Lee, Democrat. You know, we support Democrats. So there's no tension. We just have a different way of moving our issues forward. And I think for folks, I think we have to get out of personalities. In reality, we elect people to do a job. And the job is to improve and move our government. It's not about personality. So, you know, Councilmember Curtis Jones always teases me. Like, my first thing I said when I got elected is, like, I didn't come here to make friends. I came here to make a difference. And I hold to that 100%. This is about what are we going to do to change people's lives. And the platform that I created through an Alliance of a Just Philadelphia before I was elected to council as an activist organizer is the group still alive, is still thriving, Alliance for a Just Philadelphia. We created a multi-step platform with various issues to support everyday people in Philadelphia. And I ran on that platform in 2019. And when I ran again in 2023, I can connect the dots from what I said I was going to do and what I actually done. So this, like, I'm here to make real change. And when I'm no longer effective, you know, it's time for me to move on, because my PR people always say I shouldn't say this, but this wasn't my favorite job. I feel like coming to council was a calling. And the reason
1: It
0: I
1: is a
0: really believe
1: calling.
0: that now, because it ran me back to God. Because I wasn't walking in my faith when I first got elected. You know, my faith was still there, but I wasn't who I was called to be. I was just moving, right?
1: Don't mess with the message.
0: Listen, I was just moving, right?
1: Perfunctory status.
0: There you go. But you know what changed? Rest in peace. May she rest in peace. Tiffany Harris, Rep Harris's former wife.
1: Yes.
0: We were at a function and she came to me and said, "You got to commit your life back." I'm like, I just met her. And she said, "You need to find a church home. You need to find a covering." Because she could feel the heaviness on me that I had when I went to council. And I was committed to doing that. And I heard the message that she was giving to me, and things changed. I started going back to church. My children were going to Garden of Prayer. And I started joining with them. And I went to my granddaughter's baptism at Baptist Worship Center, Northeast. No, not Baptist Worship. Bethel, Northeast. Bethel, Northeast. And they had an open baptism. And anybody who wanted to get baptized, they could just come and do it. And I did it. And never looked back. And that was like 2 years ago, maybe. So that's how I got. So this is, for me, faith and politics have been a balance. Because, like, back to the beginning, it was part of a calling. I would have never done this. Like, when they asked me to do it, I said no. I hesitated the whole step of the way. Then when I decided my yes, I'd done something that had never been done before. I'm the first Working Families Party elected in the state of Pennsylvania. In the city of Philadelphia, the first independent elected in 70 to 100 years. Like,
1: God will blow your mind.
0: this was nothing that I asked to do.
2: Wow.
0: This is so you know, I'm very grateful to that, but I also know it's a sense of responsibility and accountability with that. So I keep saying to the people, but for me, it's unto God. So every decision I make, I need.

0: clarity. And that's why I don't, the idea that it's a fight between the Democrats, this is not a fight. I'm here on assignment. And the work that we do is for the betterment of people. And my job is, I'm an organizer. I'm a community organizer, right? So I work really hard to bring some unity and continuity in government. And I think that I've done a really good job of it. And sometimes that background chitter chatter is not true. I have amazing relationships with the majority of our electeds. And I'm not even going to just say Democrats, because people recognize authenticity and integrity. And you don't have to like me. You don't even have to like my policy, but you have to respect where it's coming from. And I'm open to have conversations with everybody. In order for us to get government, good government, and good laws, we have to meet the needs of the people. So it's not my way or the highway. I have every piece of legislation that I've ever been able to pass, even the most contentious one. We had everyone at the table. And to me, they call that decency and order, right?
1: Yay! To all things.
2: Let me ask.
1: And that's, go ahead. Go
2: No,
1: ahead.
2: as a majority leader of the, of the Senate,
1: Minority.
2: minority,
0: Minority.
2: minority, majority. Give me my
1: No,
2: money. Now,
1: minority.
2: You know what I'm trying to say. As you're doing your, your job, what is some of the biggest challenges that you see currently facing the people of Philadelphia, and what are you capable of doing to fix it?
0: I think one of the major things that we're facing here in Philadelphia, I mentioned it, the affordability crisis, because it's easy for me to say housing, but housing is based off of affordability. People
2: That
0: don't
2: part,
0: make, it's
2: yeah.
0: not enough money coming in, therefore it's never going to be enough to go out. So until people can afford, their basic needs, and housing is a human right. If people can't afford to live, everything else is going to crumble. When you have a stable place to lay your head, your kids can go to school on time, you can make it to work on time, you eat better, you sleep better. So I think, an affordability thing. And right here in the city, we're working towards something different. I think it's not like a magic bullet. This is going to change everything. I think we need to make sure that we have good paying jobs available to people in the city. We need to make sure that we have a workforce that is able to get the jobs that are coming to the city. So that starts with education. It starts with our young people, but also our youngish people, right? We have folks that didn't take education seriously when they were younger, and now they're in this workforce and they need to be upskilled. Where are the opportunities for people to upskill and get paid to do so to get a better job? Because most people can't afford to stay home and go to school. That's a reality across the board. I got a daughter in college and she works.
2: There you go.
0: And I still pay her to, like, this is a family affair here. You know what I mean? Like, everybody got to play their part. I have one on her way to college. She is going to work while we help her pay these bills, right?
2: Well,
0: Because
2: I truly appreciate
0: the
2: your
0: times are
2: transparency
0: different.
2: too. Yeah, I truly appreciate your transparency, because a lot of people that are in these political roles, a lot, it's some people don't know that they're really regular people that are dealing with regular situations. Like, I have a daughter that works and goes to college and I'm helping her. Like, a lot of folks don't understand that, this is why you're in the fight, to doing what is right. Not because it is right, but doing what is right because from a spiritual portion, it's a biblical mandate. You know what I mean?
0: Right.
2: So I tip my hat off to you.
1: Absolutely. And to that end, because you are an organizer and education has been your passion, as you said, it's what leaped you into running and successfully holding a seat of distinction in our government. Our education system is, and as a grandmother, and I said it to Councilman Thomas prior, I'm concerned about the emotional state of my younger granddaughter who's going to be leaving Fitler, one of the schools that's being slated to close. My twin granddaughters, her sisters are going to graduate next June. But then for her, she has to be transplanted to someplace. So the argument is, does she go to public school or does she go to charter school? And her mom is very intentional as an educator because she runs a daycare. But emotionally, those people she's been in with for the last 5 years, kindergarten to present, she's like, what am I, what about my friends? Can't my friends come too? And socially, she's adept, but emotionally, you know, this year we're going to have to really fortify her. So for me, this whole education crisis and what's happening now has hit close to home, because one of the neighborhood schools that her uncles graduated from, and her grandfather is part of the school, and her great-grandparents were there as well. You know, we're talking generations of involvement at Fidler that now is suddenly being wiped out. So when it's for me and others that are listening, how can we help? What else can we do? I know socially we can, of course, there's prayer and services. But tangibly, what can committee do to try and prepare for these 17 closures? Because it's going to be definitely a traumatic experience for some of our children.
0: I'm glad that you mentioned that, too. So the number one thing is folks need to be involved. People need to know what's going on at their schools. I know people have heavy workloads. I get it. I was a single mom with four kids. I was actively involved in my children's school, even when it was hard. You know, and I think we have to encourage parents, grandparents, the entire village to get involved, whatever way possible. Number two, you know, have these conversations with your kids. Transition is hard. Actually, when we were fighting a couple of years ago, because it was another issue with Fidler around building conditions. You know, so I get it. These fights happen all the time, but we have to make sure that we prepare our kids for what's next. As well as the community. But I back to the thing, we have to be involved in what's happening in our community. We have to be involved in our neighborhood school, even if you send your children to a charter. And I'm going to let you know why this is so important. Because with the charter system, for whatever reason, you could want to leave this charter. Where are you going? Back to your neighborhood school.
1: That's right.
0: So you can't just throw neighborhood schools away. And I'm saying is that my children all went to Edward T. Steele Elementary. I have a nieces, nephews. My sister went there. I didn't go to Steele, but all of my family members went to Steele. And I'm still actively involved with the home and school. The home and school president can call me if they need something. They need some support. They have questions. When the building blew up and when the building in Knightstown, I was there. I was on vacation. They called me. And I came back home to help support the community. Because that's school right. is the anchor. That's where families are able to, or should be able to come in and out of freely and build things. So I think, you know, the family involvement, community engagement, involvement at whatever your neighborhood school is very important, because schools are anchoring your community, especially K to eight, especially elementaries. And it's going to be a huge loss to that community. With Fidler closing, and I encourage the parents to talk to other parents, see if you guys can move in clusters so you don't have to lose that sense of community. And wherever you go, whatever school you go to, please get involved.
1: Absolutely.
0: Please stay connected, because, you know, a lot of this is unpredictable. Yes, we're at a huge budget downfalls when it comes to education at every level. This is just not a Philadelphia problem. This is a national problem. You know, people don't want to invest in children, but they want to invest in war. And that's a sign of the times that we're in. But we need to make sure that we're holding folks accountable and being a part of, you know, what we want for our children, grandchildren, nieces and nephews. You know, this is the first time in my education activism experience I've seen so many elected officials involved in the school closure fight. And to see us met with the same level of content that I had when I was a parent activist. It's kind of ironic. You think that as a parent, when I was fighting for school, I wouldn't walk away with the same feelings I have as a council member fighting for schools all over again. Right. It's interesting.
1: It is.
0: But this is about community. We have to organize together. We have to stay connected together, and we have to be aware. And if you know someone, or if your neighborhood school is slated to be closed, please pay attention to what's happening. Because my concern is, like, your grandchild is going to be fine. You have enough connections to try to figure out or ask enough questions to know where the options, what's next. What about families that don't? We should make sure, if you're in one of those schools that's slated to be closed, make sure the school district is providing you with a transition plan. If your child has an IEP, a 504 plan, needs any kind of assistance or therapy, uses transportation, make sure the district is giving you clear information on what's next for your child. What are your options? Do you automatically get into the special admissions pool? Do you have to go to the to a charter school? Because some schools, some communities, your next school is a charter school. I think Fitler might be that.
1: Right.
0: Unless they go to Cali, John B. Cali.
1: Yeah.
0: Or Worcester.
1: Mm-hmm.
0: You see, I know these schools off. I can just point them off off the top of my head based on community. And that's not that close. Depending on how close you are to Fitler. That's a nice little walk for a small child.
1: It sure is.
2: Yeah.
1: And if we don't have busing, then what?
0: Oh. And busing is not an option. Like, I'm just saying. The School District of Philadelphia only provides busing if your child is special ed.
1: Wow.
2: We got to have you come back.
1: You got to come back because, like, my phone is blowing up. People are asking, what you mean? Can't we get transportation? They just got money. And I know that we have run really out of time.
2: When can we get you back? How about that? You need to come in here.
1: Listen, I'm going to call my sister. That's my sister.
2: Well, call her right now.
0: Absolutely. I wouldn't mind talking because, you know, like I said, this has been my history of understanding schools and how the system works. I think we just need to talk to parents and really give people a clear vision on what's happening next.
1: Right.
0: Even if the school's closed, people need to know what they need to do. Because I don't want kids to be lost, families to be lost in the wind.
1: I appreciate you so much.
2: Yeah.
1: This was the Honorable Kendra Brooks, also my sister in ministry missionary, Kendra Brooks. And we are excited that you came on my show the day after. I know you could have slept late, but nonetheless, she got up just for me, y'all, I'm telling you. And I love her for that. I do. And certainly we're going to be in touch with you to have you come back.
2: Because yeah, you got to come back.
1: You come from both sides. And you can talk about transition times in your life and how you helped your children and others when there was transition that had to be. Because a lot of people right now are scared and lost. And they're just kind of putting their head in the sand. And we can't get anything done if we do that. Mm-hmm. So we thank you so much, Pretty in Pink, this morning. And I bless God for you. And your yes. It's going to be the strength if you continue to do the work that you intend to do. And God's going to bless you mightily. As always, we always close the Bishop Mary Show with the fabulous statement. If you can't be good, boo, be careful.
2: Be careful.
1: If you can't be careful, then don't do it. It may not be worth it. Take it from Grandma.
2: Take it from her.
1: Grandpa. Have a great time.
2: I'm 25.
1: Have a great day, everybody.
2: Have a great day.
1: Be safe and be
2: See
1: well.
2: You soon.
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0: Gets Real. I'm Marcus Allen, and I hope you're ready to jam with us today.
1: I hope they're ready, Marcus. I'm Dr. James Smith Jr. We're ready for the jam. We come on every Monday, WWDB, 860 AM. You know what we do? We dive into the wins, the wounds, and the wisdom of high-performing leaders.
0: Listen, we're going to be a little bit north of that reggae tone, right? Because Tish Guerrero has brought Miami with her, brother. Mm. Like, I went to meet Tish earlier today, our guest who's on the show today, and man, when I saw her, I was like, I feel like I'm in Miami, right? I knew this was going to be a great show, Jim. I also, you know, Tish is what I call the Keep It 100 champion. Mm. She keeps it real. She don't give no, like, she going to give it to you straight. She's going to be direct. Now, she's not going to be mean. She's going to be kind. Not nice, but kind. I've known Tish for a long time. She served on a board in which, when I was the first go-around as a CEO.
1: Right.
0: She was a board member. And I never told her this, but I remember when I first heard her talk, and she was talking with the executive search firm, and I was like, oh my God, I ain't gonna like her. I already can tell I'm not gonna like her.
1: Why? What was it about what she was saying?
0: She was just, I guess it was the confidence. Mm-hmm. It was the strength. And seeing that from a white woman, and I'm a black man about to go into a CEO role, I was like, oh, we going to butt heads. I already could see it, right? And I couldn't have been more wrong. Tish and I have become great friends over the last almost 2 decades. And also for over 2 decades, she's been working with CEOs, advisory boards, and executive teams, and has continued to just really pour into folks. And so I'm happy to call her my friend, and I'm happy to welcome her to the show today.
1: I'm thrilled, too. I feel energy immediately. And when she walked into the studio, I mean, that energy just filled the room. And I was going to say I like her outfit, but my daughter would say, Dad, it's not outfit, it's her fit. So her fit is amazing. Mm. Are you kidding me? She walked in, I'm like, okay, she owns Beasley. That's just had that look. So I'm looking forward to getting to know her. I won't get to know her at the level that you know, because you have deposits in the bank. But something tells me when I leave the studio today, I'm going to leave richer than when I walked in.
0: Oh, my God. Well, let me borrow some of that money. But yes.
1: Whoa. Let me just speak to what you talked about a little bit about authenticity.
0: Yes.
1: You know, in life, as a consultant, I hear people say all the time, I'm one way at work and I'm one way at home.
0: Right.
1: And I wonder, why can't you be you wherever you go? And something tells me that Tish doesn't have a problem with bringing her authentic self to every room she walks in.
0: Maybe sometimes the problem is she brings it. Oh, no, I'm joking. I'm just joking. Doc, successful focused leaders like Tish jam every day. They have their rhythm, their beat, their purpose. On the show, on the jam, we build a space for leaders just like Tish to share their experiences, good and bad, and their vision for the future. So before I bring Tish on, let me give you a little bit of flavor of who she is and what she's accomplished.
1: Oh, boy.
0: Yeah, yeah.
1: Tish, this is long. Yeah, this is long list.
0: I'm trying to truncate it because, you know, she got so much on here. But Tish is the founder and CEO of Candor Management Consulting, where she has spent nearly 2 decades helping CEOs and executive teams navigate the people dynamics that determine whether organizations fail or thrive.
1: That's huge.
0: Since 2007, she has partnered with companies ranging from high growth startups to Fortune 500 enterprises, helping leaders strengthen alignment, address challenges head on, and build executive teams capable of driving lasting results. And lastly, she's an award-winning author, speaker, podcast host, and executive coach. Man, I'm glad we played that song because I think Tish may be a little Jamaican. Tish is known for
1: a lot of jobs, man, right?
0: Tish is known for her direct approach, practical insights, and ability to uncover the issues that often go unspoken. Tish says, because strong businesses are built on aligned teams and clear decisions, I support leaders in navigating challenges, strengthening team dynamics, and driving outcomes that stick. Welcome to the jam, Tish.
1: Whoa.
2: Is right. Fit better have some big shoes here because I've got lots to talk about.
0: Yes, you do.
1: And you came all the way from Miami to join
2: Miami's
1: us
2: today. Miami's not that far, Dr. James, but yes. I did get on a plane, which was canceled, so I had a second plane. But I came because I would never miss this.
0: I love that.
2: And I have a family here, so there's a warmth to Philadelphia for me.
1: You went to Penn, right?
2: I did. I went to Penn many years ago, but I love
0: Like 5, 10 years ago?
2: Yes. Yeah, something like that. On one side.
0: Okay, all right, got it.
2: No, but I love the vibe here, and it's a different vibe than Miami, and the people are different here, too, because I think they're more family and connected, and I love that connection. Miami's fun. It's good for the second stage of my life. But where I grew my children and their morals and values and started my life, I think there would be no better place than Philly. Yeah.
1: You talked about a different vibe. I've met a lot of consultants and coaches and experts. You have a different vibe.
2: Do I?
1: You do. I think it was Kurt Cobain who said, I'd rather be hated for who I am than loved for who I'm not.
2: Mm. Well, my kids remind me that their friends are scared of me because I have this confident intensity.
1: Yeah. Mm.
2: And I just smile and say, well, good, that everyone will be marching the right way.
0: How long have you had that? Like, how long have you been told that about yourself?
2: Gosh, you know, when I was very young, someone said to me, you have a pretty big mouth. You should be an attorney. And I think I was 7 at the time, by the
0: way.
2: Wow. And I did think, you know what? That's not a bad idea. I love arguing. And not to the arguing, I have to be right. I just love the banter of, you know, proving your case, being confident about what you believe in. And I'm okay with actually being wrong because I'm not right a lot. But I like the whole getting there. And so I did go to college thinking law school until I took a law class. And I went, oh, God, this is not for me.
0: Right.
2: I knew. So I didn't do the whole journey to the law school and then find out I didn't love it. And I decided to do business. And then I opened up Candor right after I graduated. Well, that's not true. I opened up a dog daycare and boarding called Doggy World Daycare when I graduated from college. That was my first business.
1: Wow. It's good stuff. Marcus, I can't wait to unpack this. Tish has a lot to share, and I'm looking forward to getting into it. But before we do, you know, this time, every show, we have our question of the day. We go out to our Jam fam with our social media, and we say, do you have any questions for the guests? And we do have a question. This one comes from Charmaine Thompson of Philadelphia, PA. Tish, this is for you. She says, in your opinion, what's the most common leadership problem that leaders think is one thing, but it's actually something else entirely? Let me read it again. In your opinion, what's the most common leadership problem that leaders think is one thing, but it's actually something else entirely?
2: It's a great question. And I would say consistently it's that they never think they're part of the problem.
1: Ooh.
2: And most times when I'm introduced to a senior leader, could be CEO, could be anyone on a journey of being managing of others, they come to me with a problem that's everyone else. And I unpack all that because I know initially the minute I hear that from them that they have not recognized that maybe they're part of the problem. So I would say consistently, if you see a problem, you are playing some role. You may not be the cause and you may not be the solution, but you play a part. And the minute you recognize that, you're solving the right problem.
1: Yeah. Your answer reminds me of when I wrote one of my books. It's called The No Excuse Guide to Success, No Matter What Your Boss or Life Throws at You. And I got hats made that said no excuses. And I would wear the hat when I traveled to gigs, and invariably someone would say, I like that. My husband needs one. My daughter needs one. My mother needs one. They never said, I need one.
2: Mm.
1: Not realizing that they're part of the problem.
0: Well, I'll tell you, one of my mentors would always, like when I first took on a role as CEO, and I, you know, there's really no book or class you can take to become a CEO, right? You get thrown in and you figure out if you're one or not. And so he said to me something that I try to remember, even I think it plays in other parts of our lives, but he said, when something good happens, give your team the credit for it. When something bad happens, you take ownership and responsibility for it.
1: That's good.
0: And I think, Tish, to your point, I think oftentimes, you know, those types of leaders who don't understand that, they really haven't grasped what leadership really means, right? They don't take ownership of, if this ship is sinking, then that's on me. And whether I caused it or not isn't the question. The question is, do I deserve to be in this seat to stop it from happening?
2: No, it's so true. And it's funny, Dr. James, I wrote 2 books,
1: right?
2: The Head Trash series, because the first one, people didn't think they had head trash. Right. So when I wrote the second one, which is about others around you, everybody thought that's great. So you're right. I think most times people aren't always honest with themselves, but I do believe we all have a mirror. And it's just getting the courage to look in the mirror the right way. And that's where coaches and mentors all play a great part. They should be someone that has you look at the mirror of what's really there.
0: Right.
2: And sometimes that's not easy to hear at first.
1: And I think about what you said about the leader taking accountability. When they do it, they have to do it authentically. We had a coach here for a number of years, we as in Philadelphia Eagles, Andy Reid. And we would lose, and Andy would say, I have to do a better job. That got tired. Be specific around what you have to do differently. Right. What are you going to do to hold yourself accountable?
0: Yeah. I think that
2: makes I think when he went to Kansas City, he knew what to do then for some reason. Hello. My husband still gets so angry over that.
0: Oh. So maybe, Doc, it wasn't Andy that was the problem. Right. Mm-hmm. So like you got to follow that and say, because he didn't change how he does what he does. Right. His leadership style didn't change. Right. And so maybe sometimes I think the answer is more boring than people want to hear.
1: Right.
0: And like you keep hearing the same thing and people don't understand, like, well, sometimes you got to be patient and it takes time to get to a success. Yeah. And the process is supposed to be the thing that we focus on. That's what's going to really produce the person, produce the organization, produce the result you want. And we live in a day and age now where nobody has any patience.
2: Mm. And Andy wouldn't be enough by himself to change. It's a team.
0: Yeah.
2: And so no matter what role you're in, sport or business, it's the team you build. And you have to remember that everyone has to row the same way. And I think for them, that probably was half the problem. The team wasn't jiving.
0: Right. And I think people don't understand, like in sports too, like it, as a CEO of a company, I'm making the decisions. As a head coach, you're not making the decisions about the culture that's going to be there, right? You got to do the best you can with the players. But all the other things that matter, the front office, all the people that work there, that's not your responsibility, right? And so, you know, I'm kind of mixed when it comes to how much credit for losses and credit for culture that coaches should take on, because they're not ultimately the leader. They're a leader, but they're not the leader.
1: Well, the star always gets the most accolades as well as the most criticism. It plays a role. You're the star. You're the boss. You're the leader. Sometimes it pays the big bucks to be in that role.
0: I got a question before we go to break, Tish, for you. Like, who is the leader that you look to? Like for me, like I have this. I was telling my wife last week. I said I have my mastermind group. And so my mastermind group is my imaginary leadership board of directors. And so on that leadership, I have Barack Obama, I have Martin Luther King, I have Malcolm X, I have Steve Jobs, and then I have Jesus as the chair, right?
1: Where do you have Flavor Flav on that?
0: Oh, well, Flavor Flav got fired before we even start hiring. So for you, who are those top leaders that you think about, like when you're in a bind or you're thinking about an issue or challenge that you're involved in?
2: It's a tough
0: question.
2: Who
0: do you want to emulate?
2: Yeah, I mean, I don't think there are many out there, quite honestly, that I would say.
0: Or live or dead.
2: You know, I do think of myself.
0: Okay.
2: As the person I talk. I do talk to myself, by the way.
0: You sound like Snoop Dogg. I like to thank myself for all my hard work.
2: No, but I mean, I talk to myself because I'm a hard critic.
0: Yes.
2: And so no one's going to be harder on me than me. There are people I do look at, but it's such a variety. There's the business, there's in Hollywood, there's in, because you can't miss it in social media. And for me right now, I mean, I have to say it's just how people make decisions, and I think it's situational. So there'll be things I say, like, oh, I like the way they did that. I'm going to take that kernel. Or I don't like the way they did that.
0: Right.
2: So to me, it's a little bit more broad, but not as one person.
0: Well, hold that thought. Hold on, because I got a rebuttal to that. Well, actually, I have a complimentary comment to that. But do not move. 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I promise you, we have more extraordinary moments to get to. Tish is about to open up about her business leadership management toolkit. Don't you dare touch that dial. We'll be right back. This is The Jam. I'm Marcus Allen with legendary Dr. James Smith Jr. Stay right there.
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6: 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And the jam is pumping. Look ahead, the crowd is jumping. Pump it up a little more.
1: We are pumping it up as we get our jam on the day. You're listening to The Jam on WWDB 860 AM. I am Dr. James Smith Jr. alongside my co-host, the magical one, Marcus Allen.
0: Look at you.
1: We are jamming with the one and only Triscuit Arrow. Marcus, before we went to the break, you said you had a compliment, and then you had a bone to pick. And I'm like, which one he going to go first? And then I know from there, we talked a little bit about what sparked Tish up to this point.
0: Yeah.
1: But I wanted to elaborate
0: on
1: that.
0: Well, it was actually more I was in agreement, in a sense. I always think about leaders, and there's nobody who's perfect, right? But one of the things that Tish said really resonated with me in terms of looking inside. And so I was sharing with her during a break that when I was growing up, and as an adult, I sometimes look back on that 12-year-old Marcus Allen, who was just like had not had a real taste of the world, was not yet cynical, had not had all the scars that, you know, this Marcus Allen has, and how he looked at the impact that he wanted to have on the world. To me, those are the best leaders, leaders who don't allow the challenges of life to jade them. Yeah. And so I think, Tish, that makes a lot of sense to me that you looked at yourself, right? Because since I've known you and we've been through some stuff, right, you've always been like that person who had a good thing to say and was always solution-oriented and focused on how do we get to the result that makes everyone somewhat happy,
2: yeah,
0: right? And some of the work we did at Achievability, working with formerly homeless families, who we were putting in housing. And so Tish and I would sit in a boardroom with all these people at the table, and everybody want the same result.
1: Yeah.
0: But everyone had a different way to get there. And Tish was a lot of times the voice, the leveling voice in the room that helped me as a CEO to be like, okay, if I don't have anybody else, I got one board member I can count on.
2: Everybody had a journey that they wanted from it. We just wanted Achievability to be successful. That was the difference.
0: Yeah.
1: When did you learn that perspective? Think about the way you approach your business, approach your clients. There's a certain methodology, a protocol, or direction you're taking people. When did that start?
2: Very young, survival. There were a lot of things growing up, wonderful parents, but they were not of great means. So a lot of it was on me. When I said I wanted to go to college, I said, well, you better save up. When I wanted to go to this special all-girls private school, well, I hope you're getting a job. So it was living with knowing if I wanted it, I had to work for it, or I wasn't getting it. So I think that is one of the things that keep me real about that it's a tough journey, but you're going to get through it. And that's how I do my coaching, which is I don't sugarcoat that it's going to be easy or that everything's going to work out the way you think, because it never does. But I do say we're going to get there, and I'll get there with you, which is what I didn't always have. I was always alone getting where I had to be.
1: Marcus, check this out. You know, I do my research before we go on.
0: Yes.
1: I saw this video of Tish, and she was being interviewed, and she was talking about her coaching style. And I quote, she said, you better be ready for me. You better be ready for me. As a matter of fact, the first 30 days, you're not going to like me. Mm. Talk to us about that,
2: sure.
1: Tish.
2: Well, look, most times people want to hear the good. And the things that are more challenging, you know, you have to figure out that person. How do I deliver that message? And I have to say, I do tailor it a little bit to the person's sensitivity, but I'm delivering it. Mm. And the first 30 days is usually when I'm uncovering whatever it is I'm going to uncover that's going to help you, help your business, get your team organized. And I'm honest with them to say, look, I build my project scope with a couple of months because you're not going to like me month one.
1: Mm.
2: And you won't know how to get rid of me month three, but we'll worry about that later. But month one, you're going to be ready to say, I don't want to talk to her anymore, or I don't like the way I felt. And so I do want people to realize I will be with you, but I am going to share what no one shared, or I'm going to give you perspective that you haven't looked at, because that's why I'm here.
0: And I love that you don't just come off the top, like off the top of your head. You are researched, right? And you're certified in DISC, right?
2: Yes.
0: Tell our audience what DISC is and how you use that to help certain groups and teams.
2: Sure. So DISC is one of many behavioral profiles. And what I find about having that is that where people get stuck is on their behaviors, not their skills, but it's the things they don't always see because they have a perception of themselves. And so when you take any profile that's going to give you your behaviors, it will then highlight how you act, how you make decisions, the way you bring yourself to meetings or a situation, and the things that are your blind spots. And I have to start there. I've learned over all these years what they are by meeting someone for 5 minutes. And it's scary because I don't like that I have that skill, by the way, especially when I'm with family, because I know exactly who's giving me the BS. But if I did that right away with someone in business and didn't have something tangible for them, I don't know if they'd believe me. And so any profile, I love DISC because it's very natural. It's not over-assuming. You don't need me actually to read it. You could do it on your own. I do think it helps identify the journey. This is what we're going to work on. You agree. This is how you wrote about yourself. Let's now take it from there. And it has made it easier for people to digest feedback.
0: What's your DISC assessment? You're so, ID?
1: ID.
2: Yeah.
1: ID.
2: So DISC is broken down exactly in its acronym, D-I-S-C. Ds are drivers, Is are influencers, Ss are planners, and Cs are compliance drivers.
1: Mm-hmm.
2: And I am no S or C, but I married a C. I am a D, D-I. So I'm a doer that likes to drive, and I bring people along for the ride. You're an ID, so you like to bring people along for your drive. So there's just a little bit of a difference.
0: And what is Dr. James? What is Dr. James?
1: And you're a half hour of knowing.
2: Yeah, I would say you're in the D family, but you're probably an I first.
1: Mm. Depends on whether I'm angry or not.
2: You don't get angry long. Yeah. But I would say you're not abrupt and I'm abrupt. And you're more gentle, so I'd probably think you're an ID if I were to guess.
0: Yeah. My DISC said I was equally a D as I was an I, which I thought was interesting.
2: It is, because you probably vacillate, but knowing you, your sensitivity to others does overcome your need for speed.
0: Yeah.
2: Where I'm the complete opposite. I just want to get it done, and I may sensitively think about how to do that after I've done it.
0: Now, what are the challenges of being a person like you, a DI? What are your challenges?
2: I'm overwhelming.
0: Okay.
2: You know, I will work at a very rapid pace, and if you can't get comfortable with me and tell me what you really want to tell me, I'll just bulldoze right over, unfortunately.
1: Now, most leaders love control. How do you get them to acquiesce or to see the value in them turning their volume down when you're in the room?
2: Well, one, I don't take control ever. I always make it comfortable for them to be the decision maker. And so for someone who wants control, they have to feel like they're in control. But I do show them where being in control is very limiting. and it's not going to help you succeed or your team or your, or even like in your family. I mean, you know, these things are life skills. And so when you're controlling versus liking control, you lose out. And no one who likes control wants to lose. So as long as I manufacture situations where they're seeing how too much control is limiting, it's actually the opposite of what they want.
1: And how do you get them to see their stuff? Because we mentioned earlier around being candid and sharing their truth, but you hold up the mirror to them and they get a chance to see that person looking at them. How do you get them to own it?
2: Not easy for everyone. I mean, some own it, but don't react quick enough. Others take a long time to own it and know how to sustain it. I would say tell stories about what others go through that are similar, because I think if you could see yourself in that situation and someone else also has been there, you get more comfortable that there's not something wrong with you. So the first thing is to realize this is not a bad thing. This is a healthy thing, right? That's the whole premise on Head Trash. You get yourself unhealthy because it's in your head. It's all healthy. And so when I give them examples of what something looks like through another lens and the pros and cons, then all of a sudden you start to think about yourself and where it's impacting you. And then you start to get comfortable with, wait a minute, I've done that. Or I think I do that. And then they're telling me what they're doing. I was like, you know, I think you do that.
0: And I remember, I remember when you were like, we did Head Trash and we were having conversations. And I just thought it was just so amazing how you were helping people deal with stuff that they wouldn't even associate with their profession, with their title. And I'm looking at your book here. This is the first book you did, Head Trash. And on the front of the book, you have like the picture of someone's face or head. And inside you have control, insecurity, arrogance, paranoia, anger, fear, and guilt. What made you like that's a very negative way to start off a book, right? So tell me about like what went into you doing Head Trash. Like,
2: sure.
0: How did you get here?
2: Not planned, like everything else Adi does in the moment. I was working on a project with another consultant, and we were working with a CEO that needed to have a very difficult conversation with the leadership team. Mm. And we coached, we wrote the message, and then they never delivered it. And so I looked over at my colleague and I said, what is wrong? We did everything. And he said, you know, it's the Head Trash. I looked over and said, oh my God, his name was Tim Thomas and we co-authored the books together. I said, I love that. I go, what is that? He goes, you know, that's junk that sits in your head. I said, you know, we should write a book about that. I bet other people have that. He goes, what do you know about writing a book? I go, nothing. That's why we're going to do it.
0: The driver. There's
2: and
0: the driver.
2: And so whenever you tell Tish no, it's how I got to college. I mean, it's funny, sad story, but I got into Penn when someone says, you can't get into Penn. That's an Ivy. You're not good enough for that. I go, really?
0: You're not Ivy material.
2: Right. Exactly what they said.
0: That's crazy.
2: So, yeah, that's how Head Trash came about. Now, it took 2.5 years to write because we had 12 emotions that we then brought to 7, because when you start to think about root cause, like what's it really? Mm-hmm. It was these 7. And then we used it with our businesses to make sure we were right, at least according to us. And so it takes time to take this statement and say these are the 7. But I would find hard pressed for someone to give me a story about Head Trash that doesn't stem from one of these 7.
0: Well, of those 7, we got a minute here before break. Which one would you say is the worst? Of those 7, or at
2: depends.
0: Least in your experience, like
2: well,
0: you
2: know,
0: dealt
2: it depends.
0: With a CEO.
2: If it's about business, it's fear.
0: Yep. Fear, yep.
2: Right? Okay. If it's about, because these are life skills. Mm-hmm. If it's about personal, it's anger. And I can tell you more about that when we come back from break.
0: Look at you.
1: Speaking of coming back, you sound like a podcast host over here.
0: Yeah, she does.
1: We're talking about Head Trash. We're talking about junk in the trunk. When we get back. On the Jam, WWDB 860 AM, Marcus Allen and Dr. James Smith Jr. We're here with Tish, the leadership behavior performance expert. And she has some more gifts for us. We'll see you on the other side.
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0: old school right there. Welcome back to the jam right here on WWDB 860 AM. I am Marcus Allen. I'm with my good friend, Dr. James Smith Jr., who is in the building, and we are still jamming with the extremely talented organizational dynamics, just inspirational, smart business champion, Tish Guerrero. That music you just heard, well, we're going to get back to that, but that music you just heard was Got to Be Real by Cheryl Lynn. It was Tish's theme song, which I think we can all agree underlines exactly who she is.
1: Got to be real. I'm still over here dancing. You know me, old school, I'm a bop person. Bop, bop, bop to you.
0: I can do the line to that, too. That's a line. That's a whole line dance right there, brother.
1: I'm still jamming. But right now, I want to jam a little bit with the segment called Just What the Doctor Ordered. Now, Marcus, we've been friends, colleagues for a long time.
0: Yes.
1: And I think I know you a little bit. One of the things I know, I believe, is that you like to drive. You always, you live in Delaware, you in the city every other day. You just like, that brother just drives like nuts. With that said now, I want you to think, work with me. You're in your car right now. What's in the front seat with you? Not parts of the car, but items that you brought with you for the ride. What's in the front seat?
0: Probably my bag, my laptop.
1: Mm-hmm. Okay.
0: Yeah.
1: Your bag, your laptop. I have my keys.
0: Something to drink.
1: I had something to drink, water, my phone, my glasses. Why are those items in the front seat with us?
0: Because I need them. Like, I may need to get to them. I don't want to forget them when I get out either.
1: That's right. Oh, you want it in close proximity.
0: Yes, absolutely.
1: Now, you're still in your car. What's in your back seat?
0: I don't know, maybe my golf clubs.
1: You got the clubs in the back seat, not in the trunk.
0: Not
1: you
0: in
1: probably
0: the trunk.
1: Got them somewhere in the trunk. Why are those items in our back seat? We talked about priority. Now we're talking about second.
0: Well, they're not as important to me. I don't need them as much, right?
1: And what's in your trunk?
0: What's in my trunk? Stuff I probably don't even know, like stuff I barely use.
1: Now, I liken this example to life.
0: Mm.
1: To know me is to know what's in my front seat of life. If we consider elements of diversity, you got race, gender, marital status, thinking style, to get to know me, religion, to get to know me, is to have a front seat conversation with me. To get me to know me a little bit, back seat.
0: Right.
1: Trunk, I don't even know. So I think in life, to be a good leader, to be an exemplary leader, you need to have front seat conversations with the people who work for you. Because if you're having that front seat conversation, you're getting to know them.
0: Yes.
1: You're getting to know that God is first in my life. You're getting to know that I have two sons that are autistic and nonverbal. So I'm going to talk special needs.
0: Yes.
1: I'm a big Philadelphia sports fan. Front seat for me.
0: Right.
1: The unfortunate part about I worked in corporate for 14 years. I only had one manager in those 14 years that got in my front seat.
0: Mm.
1: So 11 years of working with people who saw the body but did not feel the soul. And the best way to get into someone's front seat is not to ask them, it's to share what's in your front seat first. You roll your window down. And I think it's one of the reasons why Tish is so darn successful. She lives in your front seat.
0: Right.
1: Because if you don't give it and she doesn't give it, we're not going on that journey of life. So I believe in general, to be a better manager, better leader, to create more trust, you got to have those front seat conversations.
0: You see why he's the best at what he does, Tish?
2: I see
0: what he just did with that? I like where you went with that, Doc. And I love that front seat conversation because I believe, like, when you're trying to keep it real with, like, your staff, your people, if you don't disarm them by sharing your stuff, like, Tish, you came in and you disarmed our entire audience because you said, I have these things and here are my weaknesses.
1: Bam.
0: So now you just open it up for people to say, okay, well, let me tell you about my stuff, right? And so as a leader, I've always, I know I haven't always been successful, but I've always wanted to make sure that people felt comfortable, like to open up to me and understand that I'm not going to judge you, right? I'm here. I got my own stuff. Here's my front seat stuff. And I like some of the stuff I didn't tell you on my front seat is I got like an empty wrapper from a burger I ate the other day. You know what I'm saying? And I want you to see that and be okay with, Marcus, I still get in your car with you, right? Even though you nasty.
1: And I like that you said you don't judge them because oftentimes when someone's sharing what's in their front seat, the person will say, that shouldn't be there.
0: Right.
1: You should think about that too much. Right. You haven't walked in my shoes for 65 years to tell me how to think.
0: Right.
1: And items change in our car from the trunk to the front seat based on our circumstances. Tish, what do you think about some of that?
2: Well, one, I have Razzles. with your old gum candies in my front seat with me because I love the energy and the sweetness.
3: Oh.
2: Because I drove a lot. I used to drive to New York 4 days a week from Philadelphia because I believed clients should see me pre-COVID. Mm. So 6 hours a day on a good day when there wasn't a lot of traffic. So lots of razzles. And I think head trash came from that because of the road rage that I was having.

0: humorous to get you comfortable, but also knock me because I can. I'm okay with it. So humor and being vulnerable are two very important components, I believe, for leadership, because it gets you to get people to trust. And trust is the biggest thing you need to be able to build with others if you want to be a great leader.
1: So Tish, speaking of trust, I think your song kind of speaks to that, right? That, you know, gotta be real. Like, how does this soundtrack play in your head when you're working with a client or, you know, on a consulting gig? Like, what does this song speak to for you?
0: No, well, first of all, I have to make you laugh. How I have this song, and my kids were in recently because I had a birthday celebration, and they were home, and I said, listen, I need my coming out song, and I'm also going to use this for this fabulous radio show. What do you think of this song? And I said the words, the name of it, to be real, like, oh, I don't know if I know that song. I said, well, listen, so then we used AI, which everyone should learn how to use AI in some way. And I gave my background, and they came out with all these songs that came out. And there were a few others, and I played them all. And then I played Got to Be Real. And my son and daughter went, oh, Mom, that's so you.
2: Yes.
0: So I got a 23 and a 22-year-old who don't even know that song will go, Mom, that speaks you. Why? Because I am the real deal. And good, bad, or ugly, I'm going to be that person who will always get you where you need to go, and it won't be easy, and I'm going to tell you that. So that's why I love that song. I'm also a huge 70s and 80s music person. So I go to clubs that just play 80s music because I love it. Love to dance. And that's a song that she did in 1977, and it stuck with me.
1: I love that.
2: I first heard that in high school.
1: I don't know where I was when I first heard it, but like for me, that song has always, every time I hear it, it just gives me good thoughts about growing up. It just, I don't know, it just.
0: Well, those years were good years.
1: They were different. They were different. What I like to like kind of change the pace here and talk about, like, where being who you are and the way you are and the straightforwardness and being the real piece. What has been one of the biggest challenges you've had? Like what has been like that failure? And it seemed like a failure at the time, but we know all failures are lessons and blessings. But what was that big failure that you had in your life that you said, you know what, let me do this. I learned something with this.
2: Personal
0: and professional. I would say I love family and friends. I love to entertain. And I have an estranged relationship with my sister. So I think that was a failure. I couldn't get to work right. What that taught me is sometimes you just can't help people who don't want to be helped. And I just had to move on. But I had many years where I tried and it just didn't work. So I think that was it. I've made many decisions that didn't always work out the way I thought in business. But I always picked myself up real quick and moved on. And I think the biggest challenge for me personally is I don't know how to enjoy success. And I mean success in like a great vacation, not success in business, everything in life. I'm always on to the next thing because I grew up with very little and I'm always afraid it's going to be taken. So I'm always on to what's the next thing that I could have so that I know I'm going to be okay. I'll never shake that.
1: Yeah, that's a mindset issue. I remember when I was raising money and a guy told me one time, he said, Marcus, it doesn't matter how much money, and he was a billionaire. He said, it doesn't matter how much money a person has, because if they grew up in poverty and they still have that poverty mindset, no matter how much money they got, it'll never be enough.
0: And that's me.
1: Right. It'll never be enough. And they are always thinking that it's going to go away. Right. And so that helped me to understand, because I grew up in poverty. I said, well, I just want to, I live from surplus. Like, I always believe that the deal of a lifetime happens every week, not every lifetime. And so if something doesn't happen, I'm just like, oh, it's going to happen again. I'm going to have another opportunity. I'm going to have another shot, right? I'm going to have, if all the money in my bank goes away tomorrow, money's going to appear somehow. It's going to happen. And so I think that's, thank you for being vulnerable about that. Now, are you willing to do something about it? Because you said, that's just you. So are you, you think there's a problem for you? Do you think it's something that you want to address or no?
0: I don't know if it's a problem. I mean, I would like to enjoy stuff longer than I give myself 24 hours for everything. Okay. You're allowed to be angry at someone for 24 hours.
2: Wow.
0: You're allowed to celebrate a win for 24 hours, and you can be sad for 24 hours. After that, it's a new day. And that's what I live by, and that's how I've overcome many disappointments or bad situations, is I gave myself the 24 hours. So I don't think I'll change that. unfortunately, and fortunately, because I do like the compartments I put things in so I can

0: move forward.
1: Okay.
0: I just hope that isn't what my kids do. I do think it's a harder life to live like that, where you have such need to keep going and never, like, my husband says, can we just celebrate nothing? Like, on Fridays, can we pop a bubbly? And I'd say, well, what are we celebrating? He goes, I don't know, Friday. Right. And I'm like, well, what does Friday bring us? Like, you know, I'm like such a downer sometimes. I do go, oh, my God, I should just celebrate Friday. So I do think I work on it, but I do think it's who I am. And it's probably why I am able to overcome things fairly quickly and move on, is because I don't let anything get me that long.
1: Not that I'm trying to critique you or judge you in any way, but I tell my wife this all the time. I say, babe, if this is an issue for you, it's going to be an issue for our kids. And I said, what better way for us to teach our kids how to deal with something than us figuring out the thing inside of ourselves? Mm. And I dealt with that with one of my kids, that I didn't figure this thing out with my dad. And then I saw it in my child. And I was like, oh, my God, I was supposed to figure that out, because now I don't know how to tell my kid how to figure it out. And so I'm glad you brought that up, because I think it's so important for us as parents and for us as leaders, right? Like, when we, because you take the DISC assessment for a reason. You take these MPTIs and all these assessments for a reason. It's like, hey, there's this thing that I know is a problem for me. And if I'm going to help my staff or my kids or my family, my friends, I got to figure this thing out, right? Now, I may not figure it out.
2: Marcus, this is one of those shows where the host turns into student.
1: Mm.
2: I'm learning so much right now. And then we got one more commercial break. I'm not trying to go there, but I know the sponsors, they got to pay for everything. But this conversation is very enriching, and we have a few more minutes left with Tish for her to continue to pour into us. I know she's going to talk about the challenge. I want her to speak to trust a little bit. What happens when the leader breaks the trust? How does he or she regain that? But that and more, you'll be joining us back on The Jam. I'm Dr. James Smith Jr. here with the legend Marcus Allen, Tish Guerrero, and we are chopping it up. We'll see you back on the other side.
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0: I love jamming too. Marcus, when we were developing this concept, you talked about the intersection between leadership and music. And I'm loving it. I love what I do from 2 to 3 on Mondays. And that's going to vary from time to time because I know we have bigger and more grandiose ideas in mind. But I love what I do. And I love talking to Tish. And Tish, we start talking about trust. I know you have a whole lot more to talk about. But as we keep it just for this lane right here. Trust. Number one, has anyone ever broken their trust with you? Two, how did you recover? And what advice would you have for leaders on how to regain that trust?
1: Trust. Has anyone ever broken trust with me? Yes. And can they recover? Not necessarily. Because it takes a lot for me to, I'm all or nothing. That's a D thing too. I'm either 100 in or zero. And so when the trust is broken enough, that's not the first time. I'm a forgive. I have a lot that slips through, but when it's gotten the final, it's probably done. But that's me, and it took a while to get there. I think for my coaching, you know, one of the first things I suggest is be vulnerable and recognize whatever it is that had the mistrust, either something you didn't say, something you shouldn't have said, something you did say. You need to address it and be either apologetic or something that shows you're open to changing the way they feel about you because it matters to you. And then it'll matter to them. And those things are hard for someone to actually apologize. And there are some that won't do it. And they usually don't regain the trust back.
0: It's huge. I've worked in organizations where trust wasn't there. And it impacted the culture. And the leader did not own it. You talked about giving people another side. This part of the show, we have what's called the encore, where we ask our expert to be giving, to give a thought, idea, tip for the next 30 days. You want our Jam Fam to do what?
1: Well, you know, since we talked about head trash, I do think it's a very interesting new kind of approach because it's my approach to emotional control, is I offer through my website, which is tish@candor-consulting.com, a free online survey under the head trash navigation tab to take your own head trash index. The index will highlight which of the 7 seems to be plaguing you the most and some recommendations. So it'll be a self-development moment. And of course, you can always reach out to me and I'm happy to help, even just to have a conversation about it. But I do recommend that. So Head Trash is got an index. You could take it. It takes about 15 minutes most. It's a multiple choice questionnaire. And when it's done, automatically you're going to get out of the 7, the numeric scoring of which one was the one that probably gets in your head the most.
0: Marcus, before you share your Marcus moments, just the whole concept of the head trash, because oftentimes people know what their trash is and they'll say, I'm this way, but,
2: right.
0: And you know how I feel about buts. They all stink.
2: Yes.
0: But I'm this way. I've always been this way. It's not working. You know the trash. How do you get them to own the trash and discard the trash?
1: I think they don't have a solution. I think most people aren't narcissists who just want to do nothing right or change. If you could give them a way to navigate it, I do find most people will give it a shot. And then it's not as difficult. It's just most people can't figure it out on their own. They need help.
0: I love it. Marcus, wound, wisdom, win. Marcus moments. Talk to us.
2: Well, I think for me, I took a lot of wisdom from the conversation today, Tish. And I wrote some notes here. I think the first thing that like really struck me was first take accountability and understanding that growth begins when we stop outsourcing blame. We cannot control every incident. We can't control everything that happens, every setback, but we can control our response. And that accountability is not punishment. Accountability is power. I think sometimes we talk about accountability. People think that's a negative, and it is a positive. And so for me, I own my role in this, and because I own it, I can change it. So I got that first and foremost. The second thing I got was self-talk and the 7 deadly sins of head trash. I thought for me really opened up this idea that the most powerful voice that a person hears each and every day is always the voice in their head. And what you say to yourself shapes what you believe. What you say to yourself shapes what happens in your life. So Tish, what I heard today is you're telling us and our audience to speak to yourself with truth, with discipline, and with grace. And then the third thing that I heard today was, you know, of course, candor. Practice candor. And candor is not cruelty. Candor is the clarity with is clarity with care. It's clarity with kindness. It is telling the truth in a way that helps people grow and not shrink. It's what one of my mentors told me one time. He said, Marcus, it's not about getting it off of your chest. It's about how you get it into the chest of others. And so, Tish, you reminded us that in whether in leadership, in marriage, in friendship, or in business, silence can't protect comfort, but candor protects purpose. And when we talk with candor, we talk with kindness, and we talk to love, we leave people in a place that's better than what we found them. And so own your part, guard your words, and tell the truth with love. So, Tish, thank you for that amazing interview you did with us today, and I'm sure our audience is thanking you as well.
3: Tish, I thank you too. And in my role, I don't just go through this show. I grow through the show, and you've helped me grow today. Want to bring us home, partner?
2: Yeah, yeah. And as we are taking this home here, one of the things that I said I was you brought it up last week. I was a keynote speaker for this college, and one of the things that I think this show today reminds us is that I said how far we go and how far you grow is largely determined by how you handle being mishandled. And I'll say that one more time. How far you go and how far you grow is largely determined by how you handle being mishandled. And when I look at your book and we talk about head trash, most of our head trash comes from what people told us. Most of our head trash then starts to come from what we tell ourselves based on what we've been told. And so oftentimes we've been mishandled in our life from a very young age. And Tish, I think what your book does is you're trying to reverse that and help us to understand, well, first, you're normal, right? First, you're normal. And secondly, you know, let us get in that front seat with you, right? Let us understand what's happening in your front seat, what's proximal to you, what's proximal to the talk that you're having in your head. And now we can get through this together. So Tish, thank you for coming all the way up from Miami to join us. Thank you for that amazing song. And to our audience, I just want you to remember our experiences help to shape us. Be resilient when life tests you. Be brave when it asks you to take a stand. And be bold enough to chase the dreams that keep calling your name. You do not have to have it all figured out. Just do not give up. Keep your rhythm, protect your peace, and always find your jam. This is Marcus Allen, and I'm with my partner,
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2: And this has been The Jam on WWDB 860 AM. 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
14: Hey, everybody. We are back with you at the Empowerment Zone. So happy to be here with you today, sitting in for the one and only Reggie McGloin, who is taking some needed time off. So I'm excited. We are doing a little bit of a summer series right now, and I'm happy to have some guests in the studio. So many of you loved hearing my son on last week. So Manny is back.
15: Thank you for having me.
14: You are so welcome. And I have two special guests with me today. Dan Bryan is with us today.
16: Peace and blessings. Thank you very much for having me come in today.
14: Awesome. Thank you for coming in. And Dr. Vicki Johnson, all the way from the Maryland, Washington area, she will be joining us as well today. We are going to be talking about pivoting careers and planning for the future. I'm so excited to talk about this topic because this is something that is definitely has been going on today, and everybody is finding themselves having to pivot in one way or the other. I'm not sure. Do we have Dr. Vicki on yet? Not yet? Okay. She'll be joining us as soon as she can. She has some new loves in her life. She's a grandmom. And so today her grandchildren are with her. So I know she'll be joining us as soon as she can. And when she gets here, we'll just give her a warm welcome. But right now, while we are in the studio, let's talk about this and the pivot that people are having to make with careers. A lot of people, the way that they've started is not what they're doing right now, you know? And so let's just talk about that. What do you think is going on today, Dan?
16: Speaking personally and being totally transparent, I know firsthand about that as far as I have a good friend that says it's not where you start, it's where you finish.
14: Right.
16: My background is in finance and starting in banking and went to government, city government. But then also, at the risk of sounding like a cliche, I believe my true calling is being in the financial world, and especially helping those who are underserved in that environment.
14: Right. And I just want to, I like to do things a little bit different around here. I didn't want to lead with just his bio. His bio is extensive, but just so everybody who is listening can know about Dan, he is a dedicated professional in the workforce today, and he is well-versed in investment planning, retirement strategies, financial education, and he actually has a financial group. So you want to tune in today, and you want to tell your friends to get on this radio, make sure that they're listening, put it like that, today, because there's a lot that we want to talk about today, a lot we're going to cover, a lot of help, and we plan to pick his brain and get some information. So talk to us.
16: Somebody pick your brain. That's slim picking. Somebody say that.
14: Listen, I'm looking at this bio. We have a Wharton School graduate in here, people. So I hardly think that it is slim pickings.
16: You're very kind.
14: But talk to us, and Manny, I want you to jump in here too. What is it that you think has impacted? We know the obvious, but there are changes that we've seen going on in the world where there's ageism, you know, that is happening. Mm-hmm. There are people who show up to work and are expressing themselves in ways that organizations may not appreciate. And so they have just, you know, there's also downsizing that has happened. What do you find has been something, I want you to jump in here, for your age group, for young adults that are in that 26-year-old bracket?
17: To elaborate on what you just said about downsizing, I feel like the problem that my age bracket from 22 to 30 has, like as soon as they get out of college and they have their degrees, they are not able to find jobs now because companies are downsizing, so they don't have the resources to train people in my age group, which is why they're looking for people in the age group of maybe 32, 33 in the 40s, because they don't have to worry about taking the time out to train. People can just get right to work.
14: Wow. What do you say to that, Dan?
16: I'm on the other end of the spectrum. Again, being transparent, I believe that in this pivot that I was making with looking at some other endeavors, professional endeavors, I believe that I was a victim of ageism because I am a little bit more seasoned. Right. I like that, or mature, I like that word better than old.
14: Right.
16: But yes, I truly believe that because, as you know, not to be braggadocious, but I'm just saying with my background and that kind of stuff, realizing that it was a little bit difficult to, you know, get into the corporate circle again. I'm in the nonprofit now. I have been in the nonprofit, but now I think that was also a little bit of a catalyst for me to go out and strike and hang my own shingle.
14: Wow.
16: Again.
14: Right.
16: Just, you know, for being able to serve who I want to serve, how I want to serve.
14: Right.
16: And, you know, I don't consider it work.
14: Wow. That's awesome.
17: That's awesome.
14: That's awesome. It's great to be able to do what you love. And I have just been notified that we have Dr. Vicky Johnson, my sister and my friend, is on the line. Welcome, Dr. Vicky.
18: Good afternoon. Thank you so much for the invitation. I'm enjoying the conversation, actually.
14: Well, jump right in there. What would you share about pivoting in today's time? I know that you have seen a lot in the industry that you come from. And just so everybody knows, Dr. Vicky is actually a transformational speaker, spiritual mentor to many women. She's an author. She's actually a sound healer, which I know that many of us probably need at this time. Her mission really is to guide women to live a life of dominion, abundance, ease, and peace, and flow while fulfilling their kingdom purpose. Dr. Vicky is also a pastor. And I will tell you that I have just enjoyed watching everything that you're doing. A little bit more just about your background. I know you have 40 years in the entertainment industry, and Dr. Vicky is also an Emmy Award and NAACP award-winning media professional. So you're going to come with a whole different view also. So come and just jump right in there, please, would you?
18: So, give me the original question again so that I can, you know, contribute to the conversation again. Thank you, Diane, for the invite. And is that Emmanuel, sir?
17: Yes.
18: Yes. So with the butter voice, I think he has found a pivot. That voiceover money is good.
1: So come on, speak
18: look
1: it.
18: Into doing that. You know, I'm 60, okay? Mm-hmm. So decades of experience.
1: Yes.
18: And I just would invite everyone to really, when it comes to pivoting in today's culture, economically, professionally, tap into your gifts, tap into your dreams, learn something new, and create multiple streams of income. It's all of that.
1: It is. Absolutely.
18: What would you do for free that you're good at doing and passionate about? Whatever that is, people will pay you for it and pay you well. Activate your gifts. Learn a trade. I posted about 2 weeks ago because I was in need of a plumber. I was in need of a certified master mechanic. And then I just started looking at all the trades and how absent this generation is in those industries.
1: So true.
18: That people easily are making mid six figure incomes doing.
1: Wow. That's powerful.
18: No college degree. Straight out of high school. When I was in high school, we had a vocational education track.
1: Right.
18: Where students could learn auto mechanic, HVAC, plumbing, carpentry, electrician. Also included in that is cosmetology, esthetician. My brother and sister, neither of whom went to college, probably make more money than me as longshoremen. My brother is a longshoreman. My sister is a longshorewoman.
1: Wow.
18: And they make good money.
1: That is awesome.
18: And so this, what feels and looks and seems like opposition, is really an opportunity to go into your cave, activate your gifts, learn a trade if you're looking to change, create multiple streams of income. I mean, it can be baking cakes.
1: How about that? And that's,
18: you know,
1: and
18: I go in the Safeway and head over to the dessert section every time. I have to exercise some discipline to stay away from the chocolate cake.
1: But
18: the wonderful
1: point,
18: thing about trades is that these positions cannot be replaced by technology. That's the other thing that's important.
1: That's so good.
18: That's what I want to contribute. Is
1: that's so good.
18: Reconsider
1: and just to your point,
18: what we haven't thought about. Go ahead, Diane.
1: I can't hear you. I'm so sorry. Vicki, were you still talking?
18: No, I was saying, go ahead.
1: Okay.
18: No, I wasn't.
1: So one of the things I was going to say when you were talking about the making, you know, just cooking, there are a lot of restaurants here in Philadelphia where some of the restaurants have started from families that were cooking at home. And so it's just been an opportunity there. There are things, like you said, I love what you said, tap into gifts, dreams, multiple streams of income, activating your gifts, and also a trade. So I think about when I was working in the schools, when I was teaching, and even when I was the director of career education, I remember my task was to make sure that my students had post-secondary choices. And when I would meet with some of these families, even when I would meet with some of the children, the reality was I began to realize very, very quickly that, and this is going to probably set a lot of people off, but I'm here for it, college was not for everybody. The population that I was serving at the time had some challenges. Some of them had learning disorders and emotional disabilities, I should say. I'm sorry, I said that backwards, didn't I? Emotional disorders and learning disabilities. So reality is they came and they were willing to take these tests where we could slot them and see what they were gifted
14: in doing. And believe it or not, some of them have gone on to have some very, very promising careers, circling back and doing the survey of just how impactful that was for their lives. So I think we do miss that today, where it's just, you know, let's go to school. Oh, be a, you know, be this or be that or whatever they think is like that big paycheck. What do you think?
16: Yeah, if I could interject a little bit, it seems like Dr. Johnson and I are kindred spirits because, excuse me, as the senior member on this on this show, no, but I do remember having in elementary school having print shop and having wood shop.
14: Right.
16: Friends of mine who attended John Bartram High School here in Southwest Philadelphia had auto shop. So, and I've often said to myself, if I were to do it again, I would secure a trade because it's recession-proof. As you were saying, you know, you're always going to need a plumber, an electrician, and I don't know when the last time you've had a need for those folks with those type of services, but they are few and far between to come by and to find a good one.
14: That's really, really valuable. And I definitely want to apologize. I really, I'm learning my way around here. Thank you so much, Gabby, letting me know where my value and everything is. We're going to be going to a commercial very soon. But I love what you said, Dan. And it's really, it's important. You know, let's not put down learning a trade. Let's
16: not
14: put that down.
16: Absolutely
14: it's really, really valuable in this day and age. Manny, you want to add to that?
17: Actually, something I'm going to add is very controversial here, is that people in my age group who have gotten their degrees, they regret it. Because of the job market right now and how it is overcrowded, people that are in my age bracket that may have gone to get those high-paying jobs, they are working 3 and 4 jobs just to pay the student loans. And they're not able to get these jobs that they were promised and that they dreamed about and aspired about in high school because the job market is just so overcrowded now.
14: It's very interesting that you say that. I was just reading some information. And again, I know this is striking an area for those families like myself. You were raised up in this tradition that was really created. You go to high school, you graduate, you get your degree because that gave you some sort of value to society and some sort of accomplishment for yourself. When in reality, recently, I was reading something that talked about how very few people are working in those fields where they obtain these degrees to work in. So that's really valuable as well. I know we're going to get ready to go to break in just a couple of seconds. And before we do that, Dr. Vicky, I just wanted to kind of pick your brain when you were looking out there and you were looking for these persons to do these things. Who showed up? What kind of age bracket were those individuals in? Was it a mixture?
18: Older. In their 40s, 50s, 60s. You know, these are careers where you can have decades of success. Mm-hmm. And what I've been told is that younger people are interested. They don't show up. They're late. Don't really see the value. Mm-hmm. And then consequently, you know, then there are other cultures where there are generations of tradesmen and tradeswomen who are coming and being able to access the American dream with patience, with discipline, and determination.
14: Wow. That's powerful.
18: And that's why I made the post. Mm-hmm. Because I could not believe how long it took me to find a plumber. And then I actually had to, something I rarely ever do, is put a post on Facebook. Does anyone have a reliable, certified, master mobile mechanic that they can recommend?
14: Wow. Wow. I think you've helped a lot of people. We're going to jump into break right now. And when we come back, we're going to talk a little more about this, just the value of trade.
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14: And we are back. This conversation has been so awesome, talking about just pivoting careers. And we have been talking about the importance of just not dismissing the opportunity to pick up a trade. So let's also talk about, I want to dig a little bit more into what you were saying, Emmanuel, about young people who are not using their degrees that they went to school for. And also, I want Dan to jump in here, too, because from that financial aspect, a lot of our young people are starting out behind because of the burden that it has caused with, you know, just their investing in trying to invest in better, if you will, and getting their education. But now some of them can't afford like that dream of buying a home, or it might even be hard for them to get cars because they've spent so much money on something that was supposed to put them ahead. So talk a little bit more about that. And then I'd love you to jump in and just maybe offer some solutions. We see the problems, but we want some solutions today.
17: I actually did a survey amongst a few people that I know, and about three of them were telling me how they thought that, you know, when they did the interview that they secured the job, but the same thing over and over again was that they don't have the level of experience needed for the position. And usually back in different generations, that was okay because they were able to train the person for the position. But now they just want someone ready to work. So the person with that degree now has to figure out what are they going to do. And they pivot to either working three and four jobs that are lower on their scale, maybe retail, the restaurant industry, just to make ends meet, which is the highest bill that they have that they have to pay is their student loans. Because as soon as you get out of college, you immediately have to start making payments to pay those loans back.
14: Wow. What would you lend to that, Dan? You know, big time, you know, financial guru in the building.
16: No, I was just thinking about when I was coming up, you know, the age old doctrine was, you know, you go to school, you get good grades, get a job.
14: Right.
16: And then in 40 years, you get a gold watch.
14: Right.
16: From the same job.
14: From the same job. That's right. Right.
16: And we all know that that is definitely not the case any longer.
14: At all. You might get a gift card to Starbucks.
16: Maybe. If you're lucky.
14: If you're lucky.
16: If you're lucky. But I just wanted to circle back to what Dr. Vicky was saying as far as, you know, folks who have a trade. I grew up with folks who had, I guess, if you were to look back, you would consider it a good middle class wage earner. That would be like your postmen, your bus drivers, and folks like that, which we could consider salt of the earth folks. And a lot of folks sleep on that opportunity because you can make six figures. You know, being in public transportation,
14: right.
16: You can be, you know, make six figures having your own plumbing company. And that goes back to, I'm sure those of a few of us have heard of the millionaire next door. And most of the time, those individuals are the plumber who has his own, you know, shop, or the HVAC person that has their company. So, again, I'm not saying, you know, don't go to school. But there are options out there now, especially with, you know, social media. And Mandy, I'm sure, is very, very familiar with that, you know, ways to monetize that. You know, folks are doing that. And it's just a really, really vast opportunity for those who are technically advanced and technically inclined to take advantage of those things. Now, to sort of circle back to what you were saying about you know, how to handle those funds. A lot of folks do not handle that fund, those right. funds correctly. You know, growing up, I remember at that time we still had, you know, dinner together. Mm-hmm. Excuse me, my dear mother was a Philadelphia School District guidance counselor. You know, we didn't have those type of conversations about, you know, money and finance and all that kind of good stuff, but she did listen to certain people.
1: Right.
16: And I would tell folks who are like Manny's age, your best ally in acquiring wealth or getting in a better financial position is time. Mm. So the earlier you start, the less money it takes. Wow. But you just have to be consistent.
1: Okay.
16: You know, if Manny is 26. I'm sorry, Manny. Right. And I was at his birthday party. But 26, and you know, it doesn't take as much at that age.
1: Right.
16: You know, figuring you have another 20, 30 mm-hmm. years to accumulate wealth.
1: Wow.
16: As opposed to starting at someone, you know, that's 40 or 50, where the time frame is greatly condensed. Mm-hmm. So that's what I like to sort of give that information to, you know, my niece and my nephew, and then also the friends that I've grown up with. You know, they have their children mm-hmm. who consider me unc as well.
1: Mm-hmm.
16: And, you know, I want to share with them that, you know, start now.
1: Mm-hmm.
16: And you'll, by the time you get, you know, to my age, you should be in a good position. If you're, again, you're diligent, mm-hmm. you stay committed, and you stay disciplined. And I know that it's very hard, especially in this age of, you know, social media, and you see people, y'all still say flossing, Manny? well, you see, you know, folks with all these shows of wealth, and it's hard. Mm-hmm. I know it's hard for me as far as, you know, having that delayed gratification as opposed to instant
1: right.
16: gratification. So ergo, that's where the discipline comes in.
14: Wow. It's really something I think, you know, this is just such a powerful conversation today. And just navigating career transitions and then just seeking those next opportunities, seeking those employment opportunities. How are people going about doing that today? And what are they doing? Is it better to just change your career altogether and get into another field? Or are you getting something else like your friends are doing and they're working 2 and 3 jobs? That sounds like burnout to me.
16: Before you answer, Manny, can I just jump in? Because
14: yeah.
16: I might forget.
14: Yeah.
16: But I've heard, and I really like this doctrine, is to allow your W-2 job to fund your dream job.
14: Mm.
20: Wow.
16: So in other words, while you're working, you know, 9 to 5 or 8 to 4 or 30, whatever the case may be, the time afterwards,
1: mm-hmm.
16: you know, you work on your dream job and allow that money from your W-2 to fund that.
14: That's such good advice. Dr. Vicky, jump in here anytime. You want to jump in this, anything you have to, I know you travel all over the world
18: too. Yeah, I want to just add, yeah. you know, especially to Emmanuel's generation and his peers, even older, skewing older, is don't live in regret too long.
1: Mm-hmm.
18: Like, pivot.
14: That's good.
18: And pivot quickly. You may have to change fields. You may have to change careers. You know, what skill can you learn? What license can you acquire? You know, after I was working at a certain entertainment company for 18 years, I got laid off. I went and got my life insurance license.
1: Mm-hmm.
18: Not even remotely interested
1: mm-hmm.
18: in the financial services arena. But I knew I needed to do something. So it's called a bridge job.
1: Mm-hmm.
18: Find a bridge to get you from where you are to where you want to be. And do it quickly,
1: mm-hmm.
18: you know, and little by little you can, you know, start building the dream life that you want. But what really sticks out for me is don't allow regret to keep you stuck.
1: Mm.
18: Do something.
1: Mm-hmm.
18: You know who else makes really good money?
14: What's that?
18: Cashiers and grocery stores.
14: They sure do. Sure too.
18: I mean, true. You know, we call them blue collar, white collar, but blue collar jobs, many will never, ever be replaced by a machine, by AI. Mm-hmm. I know, you know, they have self-checkout now, but we will always need people in certain industries.
14: Mm-hmm.
18: And so find a problem and solve it.
14: Mm. I like that.
18: Find a problem and solve it.
14: I like that. Find a problem.
18: Find a problem and solve it.
14: That is so
18: good. Are you around moms who need daycare? Get your license. Open a home daycare. Right? And provide over. And what's the problem? What about the people who work at night?
14: Mm.
18: Who find it difficult to get good child care?
14: Mm.
18: Open an overnight daycare center and call it night care, you know,
14: that's
18: child
14: awesome.
18: Care.
14: Mm-hmm.
18: That's just an example. Mm. Find a problem and solve it.
14: Wow.
18: Go get your real estate license and focus on first-time home buyers. Mm-hmm. Learn all of the first-time home buyer programs because there's millions of dollars out there for that. And then focus on your peers.
14: Mm-hmm.
18: Help them get into home ownership.
14: Mm-hmm. This is so good, and I know that Reggie McGlone is listening to us, and I know he is probably just smiling right now because that is something that, you know, he values and is a subject that's dear to him. And so what I will tell you is get ready to pivot. We are not staying in a place of regret too long. I love that because this is the Empowerment Zone where we want to give you inspiration. We want to give you uplift. So while we can identify things that are an issue, we want to shift. So today we're hoping that we are allowing you to get some information that's going to have you shift. And we want to leave you today with tools that are going to help you shift. So from pivot to placement, how do we get there? We have Dan Bryant in the studio with us today. We have Manny here in the studio with us today. We have Dr. Vicky with us also. And so we are super excited because we plan today to change your life. If this is you and you are in a place where you're needing to pivot, we're going to talk a little bit more about what is going to help you do that with ease and flow, in the words of Dr. Vicky, and just making that choice. Don't live in regret too long.
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14: Hey, everybody, we are back. The Empowerment Zone. This is Diane and my son Manny standing in for Reggie McGlone with our special guest, Dan Bryant, as well as Dr. Vicky Johnson. And so we were talking before the break about the need to pivot, some options that you can use in order to pivot. And now let's jump into marketing yourself. How are we going to be able to market ourselves effectively in order to make this pivot? What helps us with that? I have a friend of mine who actually, she is in her 60s, and she thought that she was going to be retiring, but as life would have it, and there are other things that have come up, and some prices have gone up on certain things that have made it challenging for her to live off of what she thought she could live off of. And I plan to pick your brain about that a little bit later too, Dan.
16: Mm-hmm.
14: But marketing yourself effectively, let's talk about that from the perspective of a young adult, and then let's talk about that for some seasoned adults too. So what do you think, what are some ways that the young adults can market themselves? Because we already identified that folk need money, and you need money to live. We need to make some different choices, or you need to add to the choice that you've already made, and we can talk more about those things later too. But jump in there, Minnie.
17: I would say social media.
14: Wow. Okay.
17: The reason I would say social media is people advertise their businesses 85 to 95% of the times now on social media.
14: Mm-hmm.
17: It depends on your following and how you can gain traction. I have a friend of mine who rebranded his entire life through social media. After he graduated college, he literally said at his graduation party, I don't know what I'm going to do. And he made an entire living off of being a super fan of a celebrity. And now he is traveling with that celebrity on tours.
14: Wow.
17: He has pivoted his entire career from actually being a nurse to now a social media influencer.
14: That is powerful. And a lot of people dismiss or dislike social media and the power that it has. But I'm telling you, for some young people today, social media is like their mini Bible. And yeah, it really absolutely. Is. It is like their guide for life. And we cannot dismiss the power of social media. I think we saw that also during COVID.
17: Yes.
14: We really saw during COVID. They said there were more millionaires made during COVID than, you know, there were record numbers of millionaires because they were doing what? Using their resources, their insight. What did you have access to? A television and a computer. Mm-hmm. And so people were making good use of that. That is really powerful. And just for him to, how old is he?
17: Jason is my age. He is 26.
14: Wow. That is powerful. 26 mm-hmm. years old. And so he goes from, don't know what I'm going to do, to traveling the world now and just maximizing. And that takes courage.
17: Yes. And confidence.
14: And confidence.
17: He is one where Jason has a bunch of confidence. And some people, they did not understand him in the beginning, especially mm-hmm. in the way that he carried himself. And now they're all watching him blow up, per se.
14: Wow.
17: He has made a name for himself, and I'm very, very proud of him for it.
14: Wow, that is awesome. Nice shout out. Jason, we're proud of you too. What courage you have exhibited.
17: Absolutely.
14: And so
17: yes.
14: Kudos to you, Jason. I wish that some of us had that same courage, even at our ages, right? We have a lot of representation here on the line and even with our listeners. I think it really takes courage to put yourself out there.
17: Yes.
14: And if you're not confident in you, how can you sell yourself to someone else if you're not confident? Let's talk about that. Jump in here, Dr. Vicky and Dan.
16: Well, I will very quickly. Going back to what Dr. Vicky said before break, was that one of the reasons that I got my life insurance license again, Dr. Vicky, was I saw a need. And that need was I'm tired of seeing folks having bake sales, fish fries, GoFundMes, for when a close relative or loved one passes away. Mm-hmm. So that sort of was my inspiration for going back to get my life and health license to be able to sort of spread the gospel of protection mm-hmm. and needing that. That's one of the things that, you know, we have a very, very big avoidance of speaking with that because understandably so, the topic is could be considered morbid, you know, because it's something that happens after, you know, you pass. But then there are other things that you are able to take advantage of while still living. Mm-hmm. And they're called living benefits without going into the weeds with that. But Dr. Vicky, I just wanted to say that, yes, I saw that need and that was the catalyst for me to go and you know, build my business again.
14: That's so interesting that you both kind of enter into a similar field. And to Dr. Vicky's point, too, it is so true. People will always have a need in those areas. And so just kind of generalizing it, find an issue and solve mm-hmm. it and being able to offer solution.
17: Yes.
14: Someone's always going to need one of those insurances. Dr. Vicky, you're still with us?
18: I am here. I am listening with my grandsons in my lap.
14: Aww.
18: I told you.
14: I want to tell
18: so
14: you.
18: You might hear you might hear some cartoons in the background.
14: Oh, that is so fun.
18: A little 2-year-old.
14: That's so fun. I heard little Jet.
18: Yes.
14: I heard little Jet back there. But listen.
18: So I'm here and I'm listening.
14: I want you to speak to that piece about marketing yourself effectively mm-hmm. because I know that you have a social media presence that is just captivating, and you continue to invent yourself in that regard. And so I think it's important that we speak to that too, with what Manny was saying that his friend did. And obviously, you know, he's 26, Manny's 26, but you have also done that at the age you told your age, but you have also managed to do that. Talk to me a little bit about that, marketing yourself effectively and the value of that with whatever you're doing and the importance of that.
18: Yeah, well, it wasn't to market myself. I was just sharing my story and sharing my story authentically. Mm. So I think that is a plug, if you will, for how to do it, is to just share your story and be authentic because that's what resonates with people. Nothing that I am doing in terms of soul wealth and the work that I do with women was on my radar or my

0: get a gallon of juice and some Dixie cups. I'm serious.
1: Don't leave me out. I love grape Kool-Aid.
0: And make some what we used to call freezy cups or icy cups. Yeah, yeah. And get out on a hot day.
1: Mm-hmm.
0: You could pay a bill with that, right? And then you duplicate it. Like this, I think we also overthink the solutions.
1: I want to talk to you about that because, you know, there's that imposter syndrome that comes up for a lot of people. And when it comes to marketing yourself, some people are scared to put themselves on video. They're scared to post pictures of themselves. You and I have talked through some things and some personal giants that I had to slay where, you know, that perfection thing, like, oh, I don't want to, you know, do this, or I don't want to show up unless it's perfect, and making sure that my social media was indicative of what I envision, but just not doing anything doesn't help you. And so you've got to get past that point. And there are people that'll say, just do it. But how do we get them to that point of really doing it and getting motivated to do it?
0: Literally taking the risk and just putting yourself out there.
1: Mm-hmm. That's so good. Like Jason did.
0: And not comparing yourself and not competing with anyone. Because, you know, while I have an incredible social media following, I think it didn't happen overnight. It came from consistency and just being myself, being myself and not allowing self-imposed pressure because I'm looking at what other people are doing to move me in a direction that wasn't aligned with who I am. So authenticity is another secret tool, if you will, that you can use to tell your story. That's what it's about, telling your story.
1: Showing up as you. People want you to show up as you. It's you know, having that kind of copycat syndrome and, you know, it's okay to look at things and be inspired. You know, and it's okay to, as we would say, glean from something else. But I think when you take the risk to dig inside and really see what's important to you, that is where the winning begins, because you're staying committed to yourself and you're staying committed to what allows you to show up in the world authentically. I want to kind of throw this over to my son, because one of the things, proud mom posting right now, is one of the things I admire so much about my son, and I say this to him all the time, is his just commitment to be himself in every circle. And just for those who are listening, Dr. Vicky is also my son's godmother, so she can attest to this, and she has seen this journey too. But just watching you evolve into that space. So talk to the listeners, and I think this can apply to everyone. Again, I'm 56 years old, and you inspire me, and I'm thinking to myself, where does he get this courage from? How does he do this? You know, what, I get so scared sometimes, and I'm going, what, should I post that, son? Just talk to us about that.
2: Have the confidence.
1: It's that simple. See, folks, all that... that setup I gave him. One word, Manny.
2: For me, at first, I used to have the imposter syndrome of, oh my God, I shouldn't post this. Oh my God, I should post this. But then when you realize that your social media platform is for you.
1: Right.
2: It is, for myself, I always call my Instagram page my diary, right? It's a diary of my life that I give people a glimpse of. I'm not giving people a glimpse of my everyday life, but things that I choose to share, which is why I'm very strategic in the way that I do post things on social media. I usually post probably rarely, like maybe once a quarter, once every three months, four months. But I don't post for people. I post for myself to remind myself, you are this person.
1: Wow. Whoa. That is powerful.
3: Very much so.
1: That is powerful. Jump in here, Dan.
3: How could I follow that?
0: Yeah, that was a setup.
3: Yeah,
0: that
3: right. Was a setup. Here, Dr. Vicky.
1: She's probably smiling right down there in the D.C. area.
2: And as my, I always call my Aunt Vicky, my godmother knows it.

0: took me forever to get there.
1: Yeah. Yeah.
2: No,
1: that is a journey.
2: That is something that is commendable, to be your authentic self. Mm-hmm. I will share with this with you. When coming up in school, public school, I went to Masterman and Central High School. So those of you in the Philadelphia area sort of understand the reputation that both of those institutions hold. But I would never admit it to people. Even when I graduated from Wharton.
1: I told y'all this man was smart.
2: But back then, you know, and I hate to admit it, but, you know, you would think that, you know, being, I'm using my air quotes now,
1: right,
2: smart or intelligent wasn't cool.
1: Mm.
2: So therefore, I wasn't being my authentic self. So I commend Danny for doing that.
1: Thank you.
2: And it took me a very long time to be able to finally be comfortable with that. And, you know, not allow others to dim my shine, as they say.
1: That's a big deal. It is a big deal. And especially, like you said, for people who are listening in the Philadelphia area, those are schools that just anybody doesn't go into. You have to have the grades. And you have to. And I did get to know your mom, so you were going to have those grades. That was the queen. She was not messing around. You were going to succeed. You were going to have the grades. You were going to be educated.
2: Yeah. Or else.
1: Or else. And so, but I love what you were saying, too, son, just circling back to you with the having the confidence. And that is not something that always comes natural to people. It could be something that you were born into. Mm-hmm. He told his story last week about going into how he was raised and what he was exposed to and all of those things. But listen, we're going to be breaking. We're going to come back and we're going to talk about it a little bit more. Having the confidence to show up. Just do it.
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1: And we are back. Welcome back to the Empowerment Zone. This is Diane Haskell, and this is Manny. We are sitting in for Reggie McLaughlin on today. So excited to be here and coming with some things to inspire you, to uplift you, and give you information. Anybody who knows Reggie knows that he is all about information. Yes. And so we are hopeful today that this show so far has given you a lot of information. I can feel that this is going to be a continuing conversation, especially I just love that the conversation has organically taken course to be helpful to others and spending time on subject matters. When we left, that are important to people. When we left, we were talking about being confident. And there are a lot of things that last week my son was sharing about his road as a PK and how that dictated some things and then how he had to come out from under those things. And I can attest to that probably being the culprit of a lot of things that have kind of held me captive, if you will, in terms of social media presence and marketing things in a particular light. But before Dr. Vicky gets me, because I know she will, I have let those things go.
0: Yes, yes.
1: And I'm learning every day, and it's great, and it's nice to have people around you that really cheer you on to be yourself and to show up in spaces where you can be you. So that is so awesome. And today we wanted to talk a little bit about just building your and creating your legacy. I know this might lead up into another show. This conversation just feels so good where we've been. And, you know, as much as I did want to get into that, maybe we will also have a part two of that conversation, because I do want to give a little bit more information to our listeners. We've been talking about pivoting careers and planning for the future was what we definitely plan to do today. But we have really had some good meat in the conversation today with navigating career transition, seeking employment opportunities, how to do those, taking an unorthodox approach approach. And then also looking at the jewels that have been there all along in our society, those trades that are never going anywhere, being a plumber, esthetician, getting your cosmetology license, becoming a barber, and not minimizing those things.
0: Right.
1: You know, think about how much you need those in your everyday life.
2: Absolutely.
1: Or you support those, or those jobs get your dollar. Mm-hmm. So why not be the person who is collecting that dollar too? So there are these
4: options. Millionaires and billionaires need plumbers.
2: Yes. Yeah, exactly.
0: But something I would like to add.
4: They need a mechanic.
0: Yes.
4: You know, and when they find one that is good and reliable, they use them consistently.
1: And the referrals.
4: And they refer people.
1: That's it.
4: And
1: yep.
4: So I know those who have their own businesses in the trades who never advertised or marketed their businesses. Their entire book of business is word of mouth.
0: Mm-hmm. Wow.
2: Mm-hmm. And actually, so, Dr. Vicky, what you were saying earlier as far as identifying a need and coming up with a solution, I think that is sort of like the entrepreneurial credence or credo. You know, that's how most things are done. Your Amazons, your Ubers, your Lyfts, and things of that nature. So, absolutely, I agree with that 100%.
1: Yes, there's more people now. We know some folks who are holding some real high level positions, and they're doing Instacart, DoorDash. Don't dismiss it, folks. You know, there are opportunities out there to do what you need to do. But I do like the other side of this. Find something that you can be the answer to. Mm-hmm. Find your area that you can really get into and create a solution for people. There were so many things that were given on this call today and given in the studio today to be able to inspire you to keep going and to not dismiss what's in your hand. What is something that you're gifted at doing? Start making a list of those things. What is something that you do for free is what Dr. Vicky made reference to. Mm-hmm. Do those things. Think about those things. How can you be the solution to somebody's problem? That could be money that is just sitting there for you, and that could be the financing of your dream. And so we are getting ready to be wrapping up shortly, but we have a couple more minutes. And listen, let's just set this up for our next part two of this, which will be talking about building and preserving your legacy. I want to invite you back, Dan, to talk about that more extensively.
2: Please, thank you so much.
1: And talk about, you know, end of life planning and future planning, as you made reference to earlier.
2: Sure.
1: And people selling dinners. You know, having, what is it, the raffles and the selling the...
2: So since Dr. Vicky has shouted out her godson, I'm going to shout out my goddaughter, who is actually a LPN by trade.
1: Nice.
2: But his doing, she's becoming a chef.
1: See?
0: That's awesome.
1: See?
2: And she does food prep, and, you know, she has a presence on social media. She does food prep. We just went to a 6-course Asian fusion tasting that she did, and that's Siobhan Bon Bon Davis. Love you. But but no, it really ties in uniquely with what we were saying today.
1: Yes, I love it. And just before, you know, it gets too late for us, I want you to know that we are continuing these conversations. We want to come and bring you information that's going to inspire you, that's going to uplift you, that's going to help fuel your dreams, help you meet your goals, help. And also, last week we touched on this, son, about choosing joy, getting more joy in our lives. Mm-hmm. And one of the ways that we do that is we know that finances can stress us out. So we want to be able to bring some good information and create a conversation around that too. So continuing on and just staying in touch with us, Manny, how can they find you online?
0: You can follow me on Instagram at The Real Manny Zion.
1: Nice. And how can they find you online, Dan?
2: I am on Instagram at Danny B. That's DANNYBEE Insurance, all one word.
1: Awesome. And Dr. Vicky, how can we find you online?
4: I am at All Things Vicky, and Vicky is VIKKI.
1: That is so awesome.
4: On most social media. Yep.
1: And so what I love is just sharing information. And I think the conversation today is something that many of you who are listening, you may have more questions about, and we want to dig into a little bit deeper. And I am just excited because today's show was awesome.
0: Yes.
1: What do you think?
0: It was amazing.
1: Awesome. Awesome. So give us some words that you would kind of leave us with today, son.
0: If you are going to pursue your dreams, do not listen to anyone who will try to bring you down. Do not tell anyone about your dreams and just do it. Because if you tell people about your dream that is just for you, you may have a person who will try to execute your dream before you.
1: Wow.
0: Which is why something that I always do is I stay quiet until it's done.
1: Nice. Nice. Moving in silence.
0: Yes.
1: That's awesome. Dan, what would you leave us with today?
2: You took the words right out of my mouth. Move in silence.
1: Move in silence.
2: Honestly.
1: Right?
2: Yeah.
1: Move in silence. And Dr. Vicky, what would you leave us with today?
4: Listen, live every day like it's your last day. And I know people say that cliche-ishly, and I mean it literally.
0: Yes.
4: You know, go to bed at night smarter than you were when you woke up that morning. Read a book. Meet someone. Relationships matter. Relationships are key. And live full. Live your life full every day. And move in silence.
1: And move in silence. That is a running theme. Moving in silence. I always say move in silence and grow in public. Because what you show people gives evidence of the work that you have done, not in front of them. So this is exciting. We are going to...
4: Can I say one more thing, Diane? I'm sorry.
1: Nope. I'm sorry. Say just gave me the cue that we got to go, and I'm so sorry. But listen, thank you all for joining us today. Thank you so much for jumping in here. And I am so excited. We will be right back with you on next week, continuing our summer series, sitting in for Reggie McGlone. We are so wishing him some rest and relaxation. This is his birthday month, and we are going to be doing a birthday show, so you don't want to miss that. Please remember to choose joy, because you can.
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0: Well, good Monday afternoon, everyone. I thought it was going to be a hot, sunny day, but it's overcast and cloudy. Crazy. Goes with the news. You are listening to Tell Me More with Carol Holloway. We are live right here at the WWDB studios on 860 AM radio, on the podcast here on the website under WWDB AM. And the podcast will be up later. We're also live on Odyssey, and you can reach out to me on Instagram and Facebook under Tell Me More with Carol Holloway. So have you been catching the news? Oh my goodness, it's so freaking crazy. I literally watched the interview with Trump Sunday. It was one of those things where I just happened to have it on. What a baby. What a shameful president we have. People, please wake up. Please pay attention. Make sure that you're getting out and you're demonstrating. Make sure that you get out and vote. I know that not everybody cares to vote for a Democrat, but right now, this country is going to hell in a handbasket, and we really need to fix it. So do your due diligence. Talk to people where you can, meet them on common ground about your political views. Ask them for proof when they're, you know, deep red MAGA people. Ask them, show me the proof. Show me your proof, not I read or I saw. Show me. You have to ask people because, oh my goodness, you know, it's just so sad. And look at the White House. It looks like trailer park trash. It's torn down. They're putting this big display up on the White House lawn for the wrestling match that nobody wants except Trump, that we can't go to, and that they're charging tons and tons of money for him to pocket. You should be speaking up. You should be loud. You should be boisterous. Make your voice heard. There is a big march and a big concert in New York and D.C. this weekend on the 14th. I thought it was a national march, but it's more of a watch moment with Indivisible. If you want to know more, please go to the Indivisible site because it's Trump's birthday. We can only hope that maybe he doesn't make it through the whole day. That's my opinion, because the stress is killing him. Not fast enough, in my opinion. Anyway, let's get to the show. Let's get off the politics thing. We have a great show for you today. Coming up in the latter half of our show, we are going to be talking to our wonderful friends at Children's Hospital, CHOP, as you know it, Children's Hospital of Philadelphia, about gene therapy and why that is so important for cancers and blood disorders and sickle cell disease and hemophilia and so many other things. So Dr. Lindsay George will be joining us. And then in the second half of our show, we missed Small Business Week. That was in May, but I had this great opportunity to have one of our guests back on, Brett Perkins, talking about Small Business Week and how we can grow our businesses and why small businesses are more important than ever, ever, ever before. So you don't want to miss those interviews. But to kick off the top of our show today, breathe, Carol, breathe. To kick off the top of our show today, let me make sure I'm putting these all in the right order. I think I might have them mixed up, the order that I wanted to do them. I think I did. I think I have them mixed up. Hey, Shane, you're in the studio. Did I tell you that Brett was going first or Mark? I mean, or Brett first. Brian. Huh?
1: Brett was number one on the list.
0: Brett was number one. Okay, so he is. Okay, cool. Small Business Week. We're going to be talking about that. Then we're going to bring on Brian Kankanen. I can't even say his name right. See, I get myself all worked up. I got to stop doing that. About our financial goals. And after talking about Small Business Week, we really want to talk about our financial goals and way that we can revisit our short and long-term goals. So that's really going to be important. So let's get back to where I was, bringing back a guest who's been with us before. I want to jump right into the interview. I'm telling you, Shane, I'm just not 100% today. I'm just not 100%.
1: We've all been there. Don't worry about it.
0: Yeah. So I gave you an order and Brett was first, right?
1: Yes, you did.
0: Okay, small business. I am just, you know what? It's just one of those things. Plus, I have one of my little grandkids here today, and he has been so busy. We have literally sidewalk chalk all over the driveway. We made roads and swimming pools and all kinds of things, and he must have about 50 to 75 cars out there on the roads that he built, and we gave all the names, all the streets names, which he helped do and helped draw. So that's been my day. So I've got to get back into adulting. So Brett Perkins and Small Business Week. Small businesses are the engine of local economies. They generate jobs, anchoring neighborhoods, and reflect the entrepreneurial spirit of the communities they serve. And they are growing. According to recent data, I want to ask about this data, 57% of aspiring entrepreneurs say that they plan to launch a business this year, even if economic conditions aren't ideal. I don't know that I would do that. And many of these ventures are neighborhood restaurants, local shops, online stores, reflecting a new generation eager to bring out fresh ideas to their community. So I like what our young folks are going to be trying to do. But running a small business has never been simple. And here in 2026, the pressures are very, very real. Economic uncertainty, rising costs, and a technology landscape that is moving faster than most owners can track. It's moving faster than we can blink. And while I'm saying that, get out there and protest these data centers because they will ruin your neighborhood. Okay. The good news is there's more support than we've ever had before. Reliable connectivity, accessible technology, and the right partnership can level the playing field. So this is really important. And it allows a neighborhood restaurant or a first-generation entrepreneur to compete, grow, and thrive. So joining us today is Brett Perkins. He serves as Senior Vice President of Community Growth and Economic Development. He shapes and advances Comcast economic development efforts in partnership with the government and business organizations to support investment, drive business growth, and strengthen regional economies. He joined Comcast back in 2001, so he's been there for a while and he knows his stuff. And most recently was Senior Vice President and External and Government Affairs. Got to ask about that. Anyway, guiding the company's growth from 250 people to serving more than 6,000 communities. So he has helped create Internet Essentials, which has become the nation's largest and most comprehensive Internet adoption program for low-income earners. So if you fall into that bracket of trying to start a business, not knowing what to do, or you don't have the income to do it, this is an interview that you want to listen to. So let's bring Brett on now. Good afternoon.
2: We're live. Good afternoon, Carol.
0: Good afternoon, Brett. Thank you so much for joining us. You know, we just had the Memorial holiday, so we missed that window of opportunity for Small Business Month and all those good things that we like to talk about during that time. So we're going to start off June with talking about small businesses.
2: Go ahead. Go ahead. I was going to say, I think that's a great thing anyway. I know that that's the month that we designate for small business, but every month really ought to be Small Business Month.
0: I absolutely agree with you. I'm one of those people that believes in shopping local, shopping with your smaller businesses, 100%, because small businesses employ nearly half of the American workforce and anchor our communities, large and small. So what do you see as the biggest challenge and opportunities for small business owners right now? Because the economy stinks.
2: Yeah, you know, what is amazing about this is it is, as you say, that small businesses are the lifeblood of our national economy, and they're the heartbeat of our local communities. More than 50% of American workers are in small business. 99% of all businesses in the country are small businesses. And I think what is so amazing, even in these times of economic uncertainty, is that Americans are still raising their hands to say, I can build something. That's an incredible signal about optimism and resilience. There's a stat that we've been quoting recently that 57% of aspiring entrepreneurs say that they plan to start a business even in these times of uncertainty. So the challenge for many of them is starting and growing the business now so often requires them to have technology. Technology and connectivity are undergird so many of our businesses. So while business owners are juggling costs and connectivity, cybersecurity, and digital tools, it just makes it harder for them to grow their business, to hire the next employee, to get their next customer. And that's really where, you know, we want to come in to be the partner, the long-term partner for so many of these businesses to reduce complexity for them as it relates to technology.
0: So, Brett, with so many people that are either considering a small business or dealing with these economic pressures, the uncertainty, the rising costs, the technology, some people are saying, you know, I don't know if I can handle this. How do we help these small businesses technology-wise get started, or if they're already started, to update to stay in business?
2: Yeah. I think, you know, part of it starts with not trying to go it alone. You know, starting a business is hard enough, challenging enough. And most business owners, you know, didn't start a business to become the head of an IT department. So I think that the first is not to be overwhelmed by the technology, to have partners that can help you with it. And most that they're going to connect to you. Mobile. So many of the businesses now need mobile service for their employees, and then absolutely protection from cyber threats. And that's the kind of thing that you need to build in at the very beginning of your business.
0: So Comcast Business works with more small businesses than any other provider in the country, and I've interviewed several. So what does that kind of reach and presence in communities tell you about what small business owners need to grow?
2: Yeah. I mean, it's an incredible privilege to be, to serve, you know, over 2 million small businesses nationwide. But more importantly, when you get underneath it, you realize that we get to be a part of this story of, you know, somebody starting, you know, as a solopreneur and growing to a 2 or 3 or 4 person shop to 10 to 100. So it's a privilege to be a part of so many of those stories. And we hear, you know, feedback that is remarkably consistent, no matter the market or the industry. And owners, you know, they want reliable connectivity. I don't want to have to think about my network. You know, the second is they definitely want built-in security. Cybersecurity is so important. We know that the cyber threats for small businesses continue to grow, and they don't want to have to think about that, worry about that. And then the third, they just want simple tools to actually, you know, work. Underneath it is the simple idea that, you know, business owners want to spend more of their time running their business, not troubleshooting the network.
0: So when we're talking about this with small businesses, I'm sure a lot of what Comcast will do for their business owners is, besides getting them up and running, giving them the protection that they need, I'm sure Comcast is also dealing with AI. Am I right about that, Brett?
2: Yes, I think everybody is, right?
0: Yes, exactly. A lot of our business owners are skeptical and apprehensive about AI and how it can affect their businesses. So what can you do to ease their minds?
2: Yeah, I talk about this pretty similar for individuals and for businesses. Look, AI is changing what is possible. And I think approaching it with a curiosity about how it can help your business, you know, is important. Some forms of AI will help you do more with less. You know, can support scheduling or marketing. And I think, you know, it's important to have a curiosity about how it might help your business, not just a worry about it. The other is that it is harder to detect the cyber threat. So it's important to pay attention and lean into it, at least for defensive reasons, and all the more reason why you want to have a partner who can help protect your business. If your foundation is secure, it makes growing and exploring this new tech all that much easier. But it's not going anywhere. And I think it's always important to start with curiosity, start with simple questions about how it might help your business, and then make sure that you have the right partners to help you try to implement and scale it.
0: So let's help our business owners a little bit here, or small businesses, the ones that are, you know, maybe considering switching to Comcast or somebody that's starting their business. Your reliability is impeccable for small businesses, but I'm that person that wants to talk to the same person all the time because I feel like they have the best knowledge. Can we be guaranteed that the people that we're talking to on the other end have the knowledge and the experience to help us troubleshoot and problem solve?
2: Yeah, I think one of the great benefits that we have, both in serving the number of small businesses we do around the country, as I said, more than 2 million, is that we also serve businesses that are at the enterprise level, global businesses. And so it gives us the background, the knowledge, and the experience to be able to help your business at no matter what stage you are. If you're starting off, as you're scaling, and as to get, you know, hopefully really big, we have the background and the experience to be able to help at every stage along the way. And, serving 2 million businesses helps us with understanding the unique needs of small businesses, no matter where they are. It doesn't matter what city or state you're in, what industry you're in. We've got some experience in helping companies grow.
0: So for our small businesses that are just getting started or looking to start, you know, there's always so many packages when you go to add internet to your business. How does a business owner determine whether they need 300 megabytes or 2000 or 2 gigabytes? Like, how do you actually work with them to help them figure out what their business needs are?
2: Yeah. We certainly, because we'd like to, you know, be the company that supports the businesses for the long haul. Our job is to help the businesses scale. And so that means, you know, being comfortable with answering questions about what the needs are today, but also what the needs, you know, might be a year or 3 years from now as the business gets more customers either coming in or selling to, more employees that require, a greater level of service and security. So short answer is yes. That's what we're here to do, is to help businesses scale.
0: Okay. So does Comcast, and this is because I really truly don't know the answer. So I'm a small business. Things are growing leaps and bounds. I'm getting a little frustrated because I can't seem to make things work the way I want. Will Comcast intercede and say, hey, maybe you need to upgrade? Or is it up to the business owner to call you and say, hey, Comcast, I'm having some issues. What do I need to do?
2: Right. I mean, I think it starts with the business owner. The business owner is going to be closest to knowing where they have questions or challenges, and then we can help design what it is that will be most helpful to them. And obviously, you know, that's different if you're a digital storefront, or you're a pizza shop, or you're a small manufacturing business. But for each one of those, there's an answer for what the business will need. And our job is to be a partner for growth with them, understanding their unique needs.
0: So, Brett, here's a tough question, and you don't have to answer it if you don't want to, because I know you're in partnership with, you know, the government and business organizations to support the investments and drive growth for businesses. Is the government staying out of this area with Comcast, or are they constantly digging in saying, what are you doing? We need to see what you're doing.
2: Yeah. I mean, this is overwhelmingly, it's a part of a great part of how our local economies work. We find our partners locally are chambers of commerce, Main Street associations, and sometimes governments can be helpful with You know, the economic development organizations that are about driving investment and helping with investment in small businesses. So in that way, you know, hopefully they are a partner in this, and certainly they're incented to help. Because as businesses grow, they pay more taxes, they hire more people, and locally, you know, that is the great American story of business.
0: It is the great American story, but I feel like it's getting lost right now. So have you here to explain to people how they can grow their business and how they can get the support is so important. And just knowing that they can call Comcast and get answers to those questions. For businesses starting out, are there, and this might be just a silly question, are there any kind of grants or anything out there to help people hook up to the internet to get started in a small business?
2: So, I mean, lots of supports for small businesses, all depending on where you live. And, you know, that includes oftentimes startup capital to technical assistance. You know, chambers will often do this work. Economic development organizations will do this work. And, you know, this moment of starting something, it really is pretty amazing when you think about the kind of optimism it takes, but then all of the little things that you need to do to, you know, make that first sale and to open up the storefront, to hire the first employee. And it's not always easy to navigate all of those pieces of support, whether it's startup capital that you need or operational support. The one area where we want to be the most helpful is taking the complexity off of the table about what it is to start the business. And we have, you know, packages and services to help at any stage of your business.
0: Well, Brett, I appreciate that you told our listeners more about how they can get started or how they can continue to grow. So important, you know, just circling back, small businesses, medium-sized businesses are the backbone of this country. So for our listeners that are out there that want to either jump on the bandwagon or pass this information or this podcast on to somebody else, where can they go for more information?
2: Yeah, absolutely. And I appreciate the opportunity, Carol. It's www.comcastbusiness.com/SB month. And that refers to what we just came through, Small Business Month. But as we said at the top of this, we should treat every month like a Small Business Month and support our local businesses.
0: I absolutely agree with you. I think I'd love that there's one month to bring attention to all this, but I believe it should be 365, 24/7. So thank you so much, Brett, for joining us again this year. And I guess we'll be talking to you again next year to find out what's changing.
2: Yes. I look forward to it.
0: All right. You have a good afternoon. Thank you so much.
2: Thank you.
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0: 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You are listening to Tell Me More with Carol Holloway. I hope starting a small business gave you some ideas and some places that you could go for more information. So now it's a good time to check our financial goals and what are we going to do? It's the mid-year financial check-in with my friend Brian Concannon. And let me tell you a little bit more about what we're doing.
1: June marks the midpoint of the year, making it the perfect time to pause and ask, am I on track with my financial goals? Here to help us is financial expert Brian Concannon, head of Vanguard Digital Advisor, and he's sharing some simple ways for people that can revisit their short and long-term financial goals and plan for the future. Welcome back, Brian Concannon. So why is now a good time to check on financial goals and habits?
2: Sure. So our research, it shows that most people, they start the year with great financial resolutions, but only 1 in 4 end up actually completing them. And summer, understandably, it's a common time that people drift off of those targets. You know, there's more activities, there's more travel, more expenses. And so that's why a quick mid-year check-in, it can help you recommit to those goals and finish the year with confidence.
1: So what are some good ways, Brian, to get started when it comes to investing?
2: Sure. It's an important question. We recently did a survey and we found that 60% of younger investors, they didn't know where to begin. They were feeling a little bit stuck. And so my advice to them would be just to keep it simple, right? First, set a clear goal and then be consistent about your savings over time. You know, the trick is to let automation be your friend. So just like you might auto pay your bills every month so you stay on top of them, you can auto pay your investment accounts, which is after all your future self, to ensure that you're making continued progress against your goals throughout all market cycles. And then the good news there is even small amounts invested regularly, they can grow into large sums over time thanks to compounding.
1: Yes, and paying yourself first is so important. Now, you have a digital advisor that can make the process easy. How does it work?
2: Sure, yeah. So for us, ease is the name of the game. Our digital experience, it walks you through a few simple questions to understand your financial situation, your risk tolerance, and most importantly, your goals, right? Be that retirement, education, a home. From there, we take care of the rest. You know, we're building you a personalized portfolio of diversified low-cost investments, typically giving clients exposure to more than 10,000 companies across the globe. And then we're monitoring your portfolio every single day to make trades as needed, to rebalance that portfolio, even help minimize taxes. We know that saves our clients a lot of time, about 100 hours per year on average.
1: Good to know. Now, for our listeners out there, Brian, some of them have limited money or really don't see themselves as an investor, especially with the pinch of the economy right now with gas prices and food prices going up, electricity, all of those things. And people are like, I don't have extra dollars to invest. What's your advice?
2: Yeah, look, at Vanguard, we strongly believe that investment advice, it should not be a luxury good. And so we're leveraging technology to bring sophisticated investment advice, historically reserved for millionaires, to everybody. And the technology's come a long way. It's making investing far more accessible, right? Far more approachable. To get started, all you need is $100 and you can invest just like the professionals do.
1: So Brian, let's say our listeners say, okay, I'm going to put $100 in to get myself started. Can they just then maybe put $5 in a week? Is there a minimum requirement every time you want to put money into your account?
2: Yeah, that's exactly right. No minimum requirements. You can set up $100. And if you're able to make automatic contributions thereafter, great. There's no minimum on how much those contributions need to be.
1: Mm-hmm. Now, I love my Vanguard accounts, and it's important to let listeners know that they can set these accounts up under, you know, 401s and IRAs and things like that, correct?
2: That's correct. Yeah, we support a whole range of investment accounts, so Roth IRAs, traditional IRAs, joint accounts. And so even your spouse, right? If you have a spouse, you can connect your accounts together. It's a great way to eke even more tax efficiency out of your financial situation. And even 401k plans, select 401k plans are also eligible for a digital advisor as well.
1: And Brian, are there some other tools that you have like a digital advisor that can help answer these bigger financial questions that people might have about, you know, trying to get started or moving their money into Vanguard?
2: Yeah, absolutely. So beyond just the investment portion of digital advisor, the service also allows you to track all of your finances in one place. So that might be your credit cards, your mortgages, student loans, bank accounts, investment accounts elsewhere. And with that information in hand, you have a one-stop shop for your finances. And then we can help you nail the basics, right? Three tips that we always come back to with our investors. One, if you're fortunate to get that employer match, definitely take advantage of it. It's one of the only free lunches that there is in finance. Two, if you're carrying high interest debt, you know, 75% of Americans, right, carry debt month to month. Try to pay that down as quickly as possible. Certainly if the rates are in excess of 10%, we know that can be a big headwind to building wealth. And then third, take a peek at that emergency savings, right? We recommend having at least $2,000 on hand for a rainy day. But better yet, if you can increase that to 3 to 6 months of expenses and parking that in a high yielding cash management account, that's the way to go. And so once you have those foundations in place, you can really accelerate your progress towards those longer term goals.
1: Brian, you brought up something very important. A lot of our younger listeners don't understand what an employee match is. Could you explain it to them and explain why it's so important to take advantage of that?
2: Sure. So at many companies, they offer, as you mentioned, what's called a match. And what that means is that if you contribute to a 401k, say 1%, 2%, 3%, your employer will match that same percentage contribution up to a specified rate. It's common to see employers match somewhere in the 3 to 4% range, and sometimes they'll fully match, so they'll 100% match your contributions, and other times it might be half. But either way, that is free money on the table that we certainly encourage everybody to take advantage of.
1: And Brian, am I right that those deductions come out of your paycheck first before taxes, so you actually end up paying a little less in taxes up front?
2: That's right. Yeah, it's a great way to reduce your tax bill. And so, yep, they are deducted from your taxes at the end of the year. And so you're paying your future self first. It's a great way to get a head start on your retirement savings.
1: And this is important, listeners, to go back and check if your employee has an employee match and that you're maxing it out, because you'll actually end up saving money and getting a decent paycheck still. It's not coming off the right off the top. So, the taxes. So where can our listeners go for more information, Brian?
2: Yeah. So if you're interested in building your own plan with Vanguard Digital Advisor, you can visit vanguard.com/midyear.
1: All right. Well, thank you for reminding our listeners that they need a mid-year financial check-in. We appreciate your time. Thanks for joining us again.
2: Great. Thanks so much, Carol.
3: 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Remember, if you see something, say something. You may just be saving someone's life. 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

0: Yes, here we are. That is my Medical Minutes music. You are listening to Tell Me More with Carol Holloway. And CHOP has been a friend to Tell Me More for quite some time now. I love talking to Children's Hospital. If you follow the story, you understand the background why. This is really important. First of all, let me say this and preface this whole conversation by saying it is a woman's right to choose. That is my opinion. Nobody should be telling her what she can and cannot do with her body. They don't tell men what to do with their body. They should not be telling women what to do with theirs. If a woman chooses to have a baby, whether in vitro or, you know, through normal conception or whatever, it is her choice. She is the one that carries the baby. She is the one that cares for that baby. And a man can impregnate 100 women a day if he has the drive, where a woman can carry a baby for 9 months and only one baby at a time, where a man can make like tons of babies. So the government is really screwed up when it comes to these issues. Nobody should be telling any woman what her choices are. That is between her, her doctor, and her God. And you people, if you have a voice and opinion about it, then take it up with your God when you die, because right now you should butt out. So with that being said, there is some therapies out there that help a baby. You know, some babies are born into this world very diseased. They cannot live very long. And that is why sometimes some people choose to abort a baby that might not be able to survive outside of the uterus. So joining us today, Lindsay A. George, MD, is the director of clinical in vitro therapy and an attending physician in the Division of Hematology at Children's Hospital of Philadelphia. And the reason we're talking about this is because, again, if you know what your options are, you can make your choices based on knowledge. So gene therapy and gene editing are rapidly advancing fields that are changing how we understand and treat disease, moving from managing symptoms to addressing root causes at a genetic level. Today, more than a dozen FDA-approved cell and gene therapies are available for pediatric patients in the United States, with more in development. Gene therapy has the potential to treat a wide variety of conditions, particularly those caused by a single genetic mutation, as well as more complex diseases that are out there. Children's Hospital has been a leader in developing and delivering some of the first FDA-approved gene and cell therapies for children. And we will talk to Dr. Lindsay George with more about how this gene therapy and how CHOP is exploring highly personalized approaches. Personalized being the key word in that statement. So let's bring her on board now. I really would like to find out what they're doing and how this can help you, our listeners.
1: Hi, Carol.
0: Hi, Dr. George. Welcome to the show. Good afternoon. How are you?
1: I'm good. Thank you very much for having me.
0: Absolutely. CHOP is always welcome here at our show. This is a topic that interests me, and I'm sure some of our listeners. Children's Hospital has been a leader in developing and delivering some of the first FDA-approved gene and cell therapies for children. So can you tell us how that affects development, how it affects genetics, rare diseases, and things like that?
1: Yeah, I mean, if you think about it at a very basic level, if you understand if a disorder is caused by a single gene mutation, this simplest, from a conceptual standpoint anyways, way to treat that disorder would be to go after the underlying genetic cause with a gene therapy. And so I think that's at the heart of what drives a lot of the work here at the Children's Hospital of Philadelphia. And of course, because there's been such a long-standing interest, as you note, there's it's attracted a bunch of people that are interested in this work, as well as created infrastructure for those of us involved to be able to do it. And so it's a real nice synergy here at the Children's Hospital of Philadelphia.
0: So, Dr. George, gene therapy has the potential to treat a wide range of conditions, some of which I mentioned, particularly those caused by single gene mutation, do we do this in utero or do we do this after the baby's born? How do we determine that they have an issue to begin with?
1: Yeah, it's a great question. So right now, all the gene therapies that are FDA approved are not in utero. So after the child is born, so our treatment's either available to pediatric patients or adults. That's the, you know, the heart of that. But there are a number of FDA approved therapies and an even growing number that are in investigation to be developed, on a research basis for additional disorders.
0: Now, you said that it can't be done in utero, but are there tests that can be done to determine that a newborn might have a condition while they're in utero? Okay.
1: Yeah, that's a great question. So there are a number of ways that

0: baby's born, babies have a newborn screen done that can diagnose a variety of genetic disorders. And actually, as we develop gene therapies for some of these disorders, we've actually added some additional testing to the newborn screen for underlying genetic disorders because there are now approved gene therapies. So something, the best example of that is spinal muscular atrophy that used to be the most common genetic cause of infant mortality. And there's now an approved gene therapy. Testing for this disorder was added to the newborn screen. So now we can identify those babies very early and then they can get treated early to, you know, so to ensure that they have the best possible outcomes.
1: So we're talking about gene therapy, but what is gene editing?
0: Yes, great question. So I think of gene therapy as sort of an umbrella term that encompasses two general approaches. One is gene editing, as you know. So gene editing is you have a genetic disorder, we know the underlying cause, and gene editing is just to simply correct where the variant is in the gene that's causing the disorder. Gene addition is we give back an entire functional copy of the gene that the patient may lack. But they're all, gene therapy is the umbrella term for both of those.
1: So help us understand, because I have a little bit of an idea of the therapies and the editing, but do you inject these into the baby to go to work against things like, you know, rare generic orders, blood disorders, sickle cell, hemophilia? Like, how do you get those genes to respond and change the system?
0: Yeah, that's a great question. So the way that we actually get the genes to respond is by typically, most classically, by the use of a viral vector. And then in a moment, I'll tell you how we actually deliver them.
1: Okay.
0: So most classically, you know, so you need a way to deliver your either gene or the machinery for gene editing. And the most common way we do this is by use of something called a viral vector. And the idea here is you virus is actually very good at getting to inside a cell. And so, but you don't want it to be an infectious virus. So you kind of what we call gut. So you remove the harmful parts of the virus and then you load it with the healthy gene instead. And this is a very effective way to deliver your gene of interest. So you could think of this as sort of the truck delivering the gene or the editing machinery. And then there's two general approaches of how we deliver it. The first approach is we can deliver it directly into the patient's body, as you note. And then the other is we can deliver it to the, and a very good example of that is for hemophilia, like you mentioned, for spinal muscular atrophy, like we were just talking about, for Duchenne muscular dystrophy. All of those therapies are delivered directly into the patient's body. The other approach is to take some of the patient's cells outside their body and deliver the gene therapy that way, and then reinfuse those cells back into the body. And that is how we do gene therapy for, right now anyways, for sickle cell disease. And you've probably heard of certain gene therapies for cancer. So like the most famous example here in Philadelphia is the Emily Whitehead story for CART19-based therapy.
1: Could you explain that story a little bit to our listeners that might not be familiar?
0: Sure. So Emily Whitehead was a little girl who had multiply relapsed leukemia and was really out of options for therapy. And she received on a research trial a novel approach for treating leukemia called CART19 therapy. And the idea here, this is a gene therapy. You deliver the gene therapy to her stem cells outside her body. And then they were reinfused back into her body, and those stem cells actually were very effective at fighting her underlying leukemia. And this ended up being a really heartening story. It put her into remission, and she's, best I know, publicly doing quite well. And this ended up being a turning point for that therapy, and that's now an FDA-approved therapy and has been used to treat, you know, hundreds of patients.
1: So I have a couple questions, and, and I wonder, because Children's Hospital of Philadelphia is a leader in so many things. I love this hospital. I tell you guys every time you're here. But has the FDA or has Human Health Services or Kennedy or anybody put any restrictions on anything that you're doing that's limiting your ability to continue to do research?
0: Yeah, you know, at

0: this point, no. And thank you very much for recognizing that. Yeah, exactly. So, you know, as you know, the Children's Hospital of Philadelphia is really actively involved in this space, both on a research basis to develop new therapies and then on a clinical basis to deliver them. And no, so far we have been, you know, charging ahead. And, you know, we're really optimistic about the future of this space.
1: So we know that CHOP deals with children and young adults, teenagers, things like that. But what if somebody was never diagnosed when they were younger and they're having, you know, say they're in their 20s and they're starting to have symptoms? I know that you're dedicated to children and the research, but can this therapy be done on older adults or children?
0: Yeah, absolutely. So, in fact, all of the FDA-approved gene therapies are available for adults. Some of them are actually not available for children. They're available for both pediatric patients and adults.
1: Oh, good to know. I just didn't know if somebody's diagnosed with something later on in life, if the gene therapy will still take and it will still work for, you know, like sickle cell or hemophilia or something like that.
0: Yeah, it's a great question. So actually, certainly for the examples you know here, hemophilia and sickle cell disease, the importance of diagnosis early, of course, is some of the disorders, either you've accumulated a bunch of morbidity and you try to avoid that by treating patients younger, or in some, you know, cases, if you have a disorder that's not treated, some of these patients that for which gene therapies are available may not survive to adulthood. So the example of that is spinal muscular atrophy. There's an approved gene therapy. Most of these patients without therapy actually die in infancy. And of course, now that there's an approved gene therapy, the patients are doing quite well. And they're now in grade school, et cetera.
1: Wonderful. That's good to hear. As I was doing some of my research, there was a mention of inherited vision loss with treatments that can improve or restore eyesight. How do we even know if a vision loss that we have is inherited?
0: Yeah, it's a great question. And actually the first FDA-approved gene therapy for an inherited disorder was developed here at the Children's Hospital of Philadelphia and at the University of Pennsylvania for an inherited form of blindness. So I'm not an ophthalmologist, so it's not my expertise, but what I do know is that many forms of inherited blindness, because there haven't previously been therapy, may not be diagnosed. The exact genetic basis may not be diagnosed. But because there's now there's now one approved therapy for an inherited form of blindness, and there's a lot of ongoing work to develop gene therapies for inherited forms of blindness. Doctors are, you know, looking for if a patient has or a family member has blindness, are looking for, you know, trying to diagnose these inherited forms of blindness.
1: Mm-hmm. Very interesting. We're talking about certain cancers, too, that using the therapies that can reprogram a patient's own immune cells to fight the disease. So how has the success rate been on that? And once the disease has been fought, does it come back? Does it go into remission? Does it metastasize later on? I mean, so many questions pertaining to cancer.
0: Yeah, it's a great question. So the therapy that you mentioned and we were talking about earlier, reprogram the patient's immune cells to fight cancer, this has been used for certain types of leukemia and lymphoma. The success rates vary depending on what the exact type of cancer is and some of the patient's underlying risk factors. But the success rates have been quite good in patients that otherwise, in particular, might not have had any other options. So at least in the, and the other thing I'll say is that there's like the clinical trial data and then there's the real world data. But well over half of those patients have remained in remission. And so, it's been very a game changer in many ways for refractory leukemias.
1: Absolutely amazing. So you talked about statistics. What are the statistics, or do you have them to share with our listeners, of people being born with some kind of issue that would require gene therapy or gene editing?
0: Oh, That's a good question. I mean, if you look at the individual, so most gene therapies are being developed for rare disorders or ultra-rare disorders. So these, a rare disorder in the United States is defined as affecting less than 100,000 patients. So collectively these, but I will say increasingly gene therapies are actually targeting what we, the sort of more population-based disorders, so more common disorders. But I'll just stick with the most common approaches for gene therapy, which is targeting rare and ultra-rare disorders. And so individually, these disorders are very rare. But if you add them all up, they're not so rare. And particularly in the pediatric patient population. So if you think about a hospital like the Children's Hospital of Philadelphia, when it's been studied, the admissions to pediatric hospitals, upwards of 40% of the admissions are patients that that have an underlying genetic disorder. And so it's hard to pin an exact number on things, but you can think of it if you lump all these rare and ultra-rare disorders, they're actually, you know, it's a pretty big population of patients, particularly in the pediatric population. And so, I think the other really important point about gene therapy is what we learn, you know, we may target an ultra-rare disorder. So, for example, as you noted, like the therapy that's approved for an inherited form of blindness called Luxturna, that underlying genetic gene variant is rare, ultra rare. However, the learnings for the development of that one gene therapy can be used for many different disorders because some of the machinery of how you would deliver this, et cetera, is the same. And so I think what we're learning is development of gene therapy for one rare disorder can help develop gene therapies for multiple disorders.
1: Okay. Now, for our listeners that are listening, you mentioned something at the top of our time where you said testing is done on babies. Is this automatic testing, or do we now have to get approvals? I mean, when I had my kids, I mean, sign this paper, we're going to test for this, this, and this.
0: Yeah. Well, I guess the answer is that it depends. But I will say that In utero testing, there's a lot of variability based on maternal age and family history, et cetera.
1: And history. Okay.
0: But in the newborn screen, we test for a number of genetic disorders, and this is done on every baby born in a hospital. And so this has helped us identify a number of disorders early, but of course it's not wholly comprehensive.
1: Okay.
0: But, you know, that has proved to be very effective for certain gene therapies, in the case of spinal muscular atrophy, for example, that I was mentioning before.
1: Very good to know. We have listeners out there that are maybe dealing with some of these issues. How does Children's Hospital help them cover the therapies that they need? I mean, is this something that our insurance covers? Is it something that because you're still doing research and development that it's covered by the hospital? Help our listeners understand.
0: Yeah, it's a great question. So if you receive the therapy as part of a research trial, the families don't pay for the therapy. It's paid for as part of the research trial. Of course, it's research, so we don't have, by definition, we don't have a fully comprehensive information on safety and if the therapy would work. And that would be reviewed if families were to decide to enroll in the trial very extensively. For FDA-approved therapies, one thing we're really particularly proud of here at the Children's Hospital of Philadelphia is gene therapies are the most expensive medicines in all of therapeutic development. And we have organized a team of people that have been really effective at getting insurance approvals to make sure that these therapies are indeed available to patients.
1: Wonderful.
0: And we've had, you know, this has been really, I think, something that has been really important, because there's one thing to have a therapy, but you want to make sure it's actually available to patients. And so far we've had essentially universal success, making sure that these therapies can be covered and available to patients.
1: Yay. Because I know AI is making a lot of decisions and people have to go fight to get their bills paid. Is AI any part of your research and your testing?
0: Oh, that's a good question. AI has not been integrated into the testing for patients. That is still traditional medicine. The AI, some people are using it on a research basis to help design better gene therapies. But I think what's really important about AI is you can, you know, it can be used as a tool to help us design theoretically better gene therapies, but you really need to, like, do the research properly. And so before it ever goes to a person, we make sure that there's evidence that it could be efficacious and safe and on a research basis well before it's tried in a person.
1: So it sounds to me like we're having a very positive outlook for the future for patients and families. So with that being said, go ahead. I'm sorry.
0: Most certainly. I mean, I'll concede here that I'm obviously biased. I'm really enthusiastic about gene therapy, but the past decade has really seen a remarkable, you know, people have been working on this for decades, and we're starting to see this hit the clinic, and it's of course very exciting.
1: It is very exciting. That's why it was important to talk to you. So where can our listeners go to learn more information about gene therapy, the ongoing research at Children's Hospital?
0: Sure. You know, if people are interested in learning more, they can just go to the main CHOP website, which is chop.edu or chop.edu.
1: If we have listeners out there or, you know, some teens that are listening to our show and they say, like, this is really interesting to me, how do you start to get involved? Do you just start by taking doctorate courses in college? I mean, what do you do to follow up with this?
0: Yeah, it's a great point. Gene therapy, just briefly, gene therapy has been in development now for, you know, multiple decades and is now, as we've been talking about, had success in the clinic and is, I would say, a bona fide therapeutic drug class. We need to probably do a better job of incorporating into, you know, formal medical education. But I will say, if people are in the Philadelphia area, the good news is there's a ton of this work that's ongoing. And so there are internships actually even here at the Children's Hospital of Philadelphia for high school students, undergraduate students. And then there are programs at the graduate level for example, if you're interested in science, there's a whole PhD program here at the University of Pennsylvania dedicated to gene and cell therapy. And so there are a couple, you know, different routes that people can pursue. And, you know, I think if you start at the CHOP.edu website for the internships, they're there. And then the University of Pennsylvania, as I mentioned, has a graduate program in gene therapy.
1: Awesome. Dr. Lindsay George, I know I have to let you go. You have a busy day. Thank you so much for joining us at Tell Me More. I appreciate your time.
0: All right, great. Thank you very much. Take care.
1: Thank you. You too. Wisdom for today. Never be afraid to raise your voice for honesty and truth and compassion against injustice and lying and greed. If people all over the world would do this, it would change the earth. William Faulkner. As always, pay it forward. Do something nice for someone. We'll see you next week. Thanks for listening.

0: This is McGruff the Crime Dog, and I need you to help me take a bite out of crime. 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

0: Good afternoon, everyone. Good afternoon. Welcome to Conversation Unplugged on WWDB 860 AM in the city of brotherly love and sisterly affection. My name is Reverend Dr. Wayne M. Weathers, the host of Conversation Unplugged with my co-host, Reverend Dr. Larry Waltower. Pastor Robert Johnson is not here today. He's out of town in Michigan. I believe his daughter is get ready to work on her PhD in Michigan. So, Waltower, I think we should call this the Phi Beta Sigma show today because we
1: exactly got, that's what I'm talking about.
0: We got Pastor Curtis Mark, or should we call it the Blue Phi show today?
1: Blue Phi.
0: Yeah, a couple of quick announcements and then we're going to get started. This was kind of hard today subject because so many things has occurred in the past 24 hours. The Reverend Dr. Larry Waltower, first of all, SBC, Southern Baptist Convention, crazy, just voted about not having women as pastors in the pulpit in churches. I don't want to say something that's going to cause slander, but I believe removing churches or membership or something like that, they got women pastors in the pulpit. That's number one. And then number two, here in Philadelphia, we was going to talk about this last week, but I really needed a mental health break last week. You know, the school budget and things like that, you know, Mayor Sherelle Parker was in her budget, was pushing for an Uber tax and an Airbnb tax, you know, for the budget shortfall for the school and they got for the school district, and they got major, major pushback. And so the city council didn't vote on it. They voted on it, but did not approve the Uber tax and the Airbnb tax. And so there were services that would have been shut down in the school district and everything. And then all of a sudden, right, the mayor and city council, they could find the money for what was supposed to get shut down. So then I'm saying, okay, so if you can find the money so that these shutdowns don't happen, why in the heck were they trying to push a Uber tax and an Airbnb tax, which is another subject to discuss. So it was just a whole bunch of stuff that hit over the past 24 hours. And now we get hit with the Carmelo Anthony verdict, not the basketball player. I don't want anybody to get that mixed up, not the basketball player, but the situation, tragic situation that happened in Texas. Let me just read just very briefly, and then let's get into it. We want to first start off with just our observations about it, our thought process about it, so on and so forth. Then when we come to the 15-minute break and everything, then we want to talk about the knife. And And Pastor Waltower, you brought up a very interesting point when we talked yesterday. I did see the knife that was used, not the actual knife, but the knife that the kind of knife that was used to kill, you know, Austin Metcalf. And then when we get to 30 minutes of the hour, we're going to talk about where was the adult supervision, you know, that could have prevented all of this. And then at the last, you know, break, we're going to talk about where do we go from here. So, all that being said, it says here, a Texas teenager accused of fatally stabbing one of his peers in high school athletic event in Dallas area was found guilty by a jury on Tuesday. The racially polarizing trial, Carmelo Anthony, over the April 2025 death of Austin Metcalf drew national attention, sparking a debate about self-defense and school safety. Both were 17 at the time of the incidents. Prosecutors argued that Anthony threatened Metcalf before he intentionally killed him, while defense lawyers argued that Anthony was acting in self-defense. Anthony, 17-year-old, 3.75 GPA, never been in trouble, who stabbed Austin Metcalf. Austin Metcalf lost his life. He was not only found guilty, but the 17-year-old was sentenced to 35 years in prison, has to serve 17 in prison before he can be considered for parole. This young man, the young men were secondary school track meet. They were at a secondary school track meet when the incident happened. Metcalf's death was a result of a dispute that escalated between the two rivalry secondary schools, according to police reports. Our guest, Reverend Dr. Curtis Morris, Pastor Curtis Morris, but Reverend Dr. Curtis Morris, working on his D-Men at United Lutheran Theological Seminary. What were your thoughts about the verdict, the sentence, and the incident? We want to unplug this, and I want to definitely have the same question to you, Reverend Dr. Larry Waltower, as well.
1: Well, it's just the resurrection of white ethics, and the ethics believe that we are second class and inferior, and so henceforth how dare you do something like this? And so the punishment must beat the crime that they've been imposing upon us for 400 years with this white ethic reality of white supremacy in Western culture, not only in terms of the criminal justice system, but of course, you know, education, health and, you know, health and housing, political, you know, that sets the picture. And you can look at the culture in the last, you know, of course, Orange Man created this resurrection. And mm-hmm. so you can see the ethic, even what you talked about with the Southern Baptists. No, we white male supremacy, and how dare a black child kill a white child. And so henceforth, we must, you know, we must put them back in their place.
0: Wow. Your thoughts, Reverend Dr. Larry Walter.
2: What's up? The Philadelphia's brotherly love and sisterly affection. So wonderful to hear your voices out there. Doc, this is just a tragedy on so many levels. I mean, two families have lost their children, one to the system and one to life itself. Yep. And then there are so many other narratives that's coming out. I think I sent you some information that it's come out that the young man, Carmelo Anthony, was serving a suspension from school for bringing a knife to school earlier, and that he was not supposed to be even on the school premises. Now, I'm still trying to verify that. If that is the case, it brings up a whole different conversation. What I talked to you about yesterday, Frat, is that I used to run track, and it was not uncommon to have those type of devices to clean your cleats. A lot of times back in the day when I run track, we would have, I guess you would call them weapons today, but we would have little devices that we would use to sharpen the cleat or to unplug the cleat, depending on whether you track or field. So it's not uncommon for a track athlete to have something like that if they have cleats, if they're wearing cleats. I think this young man was bullied. I think that even if he was not supposed to be there, the way the narrative is that he was approached, he's 160 pounds. You had two brothers that was 225 pounds, 500 pounds between the two of them. These guys are football players. And then there's a video. And those who saw the video say that I think I sent you the clip of the young man, Frat, that was talking about the video and how the video clearly showed, based on those who saw it, that this young man was defending himself. So it's very unfortunate. Of course, we know the legal system here in America. And as such, the laws have never been favorable toward black resistance to white oppression, and particularly in the South. When you look at the South, the laws on the books in the South, when you look at the Jim Crow era, you could not fight back. The laws on the book did not allow people of color, blacks, to fight back. So our churches were bombed. We couldn't fight back. Our cross was burned in our yards. We couldn't fight back. We were lynched. We were killed. We couldn't fight back. And so we're still talking about laws on the books, and the spirit of those laws still are alive today. Does that mean that everybody in Texas feel that way? No. But those laws are still on the books, and there are still people who live there who are in position who believe in the letter of those laws. And I hope that it goes through the appeal process. And there's another piece to this, that his attorney team did not do him justice. Many lawyers who are looking at the way he was represented said that his attorney did not do him justice. He was not represented the best. And that's probably, it's like a grand jury. You can get an indictment based upon how you present the case. And if he did not have attorneys that would bring up about the cleats, bring up about this is something, you know, that athletes do on a regular basis. So it's not uncommon for him to have this in his backpack and things like that. It does not stand to reason why they came up with the verdict that they did.
0: Yeah. So, when he went to trial, and I saw it was a predominantly white juror. It was a predominantly white juror. I already knew before the trial started he was going to be found guilty.
1: Yeah.
0: That's just the bottom line. I'm not saying he is, but I just already knew that he would be found guilty. Our thought processes are different. For us who live in an oppressive structure, who deal with oppression, and we're not playing victim. You know, reason why we're strong people, because we have to fight for everything. And even when folks try to deny us or, you know, deny our humanity and degrade us and vilify us and say that we're not intellectual enough. Remember, Donald Trump just said that about Stephen A. Smith. He's a nice person, but he doesn't have the IQ to be president. That's a racist dog whistle, right? Mm-hmm. We have learned how to fight in different ways to overcome oppression. And so my thought process during this particular trial was our thought processes are different. We see an aggressor coming against a person of color, and, you know, both families lost. And as a parent and now a grandparent, my heart bleeds for both. The Metcalf family lost a son, you know, and, you know, the Anthony family lost a son, because basically, unless this appeal is overturned and unless they got breath in their bodies, he will not see, you know, he will not see life without being incarcerated for 17 years. 17 years. That's a long time. You got me? So I remember when it's not funny. I remember when I was at an MLK event in Philadelphia at Girard College, and we were having a roundtable discussion, and we were just talking about challenges that we face in life. And I spoke up and I said, the one challenge we face as people of color is that every time we address an issue, we're always told that we're too emotional, right? We're too emotional. And a Caucasian woman had the audacity to say to me, well, instead of being told that you're too emotional, how about you just say it differently? And everybody gasped when she made that statement. And I had to be diplomatic because I really didn't say what I wanted to say, especially as a preacher slash pastor. And I said, your response, I said, wow. I said, your response is like the dominant society trying to tell a certain segment of society how to speak, how to talk, and how to act. And after that, she really shut down. She couldn't say anything else.
2: Stay because
0: exactly. She got hit and realized she got hit, and she got what she asked for. Instead of saying it one way, why don't you just say it differently? I did say it differently because there was there's a way I really wanted to say it.
2: Mm-hmm.
0: You got me? And so I say all that to say it's a different thought process. I didn't hear anything from the jurors. I've sat on jury duty before. Mm-hmm. I didn't hear anything from the jurors. So I don't know their perspective. So what I'm getting ready to say is a hypothesis, and we're going to go to the station break and not to do all of the talking. But there's this mindset. If an aggressor comes, why pull out a knife? Why don't you just leave? You follow me? And that's a thought process that certain ones in the Caucasian community have. You know, you could have avoided the situation. You didn't have to pull out a knife. You didn't have to stab someone. And there's some truth there. You know, really, I wish the knife wasn't pulled out, et cetera. He's being attacked. But you could have avoided this if you just would have got up and left. And that's the thought process. Not the fact that he had every right to be under the tent because it was raining outside. Not the fact that there was a friend who tried to deny that he wasn't a friend. He went under the tent to talk to his friend. Not the fact that everything went off the rails when he said, your football team sucked. They were just joking, which caused Metcalf and his brothers to come over because they didn't like what was said because it was a, you know, high school, it was a different high school and everything, which escalated the situation. So instead of thinking, why did he didn't just leave? Why did the aggressors come and be aggressive? Why is it that we got to tailor our behavior, right, to make other people feel comfortable and accepted even when we are being attacked or when aggression is coming against us? I just wish that there was another way that it could have been handled instead of pulling out a knife, because an African-American male who had a 3.75 GPA average, who's never been in the criminal justice system, is now tagged to be incarcerated for the next 17 years.
2: Both parents and an affluent and an affluent area.
0: In a parents and an affluent area. 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I'm going to pick back up with you. 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
2: Blue
0: show today.
2: You know.
0: That's right. Yeah, you know what? I'm going to switch up today, Pastor Walter. Yeah, we're going to call this the Blue Five show today because Pastor Larry Walter, that's right, Pastor Larry Walter, man of Phi Beta Sigma Fraternity Incorporated. But Reverend Dr. Curtis Morris, man of Phi Beta Sigma Fraternity Incorporated. Myself, man of Phi Beta Sigma Fraternity Incorporated. I'm going to put out a false statement. I'm going to be like some other networks. I'm going to juice some folks up that they don't need to be juiced up. Hey, Pastor Walter, frat. Do you
2: Wait a minute.
0: Think...
2: Oh, you got to send that to me, man. You got to send
0: that. Will, man.
2: Oh,
0: I definitely will.
2: Frat. You got to send that to both of us, man. You got to hook us up.
0: Yeah, do you think Pastor Robert Johnson didn't come on because his daughter's in Michigan? Or he didn't want to get hit with the Blue Five
2: wave? He was scared. Listen, you can zoom from anywhere.
1: He didn't want this smoke.
0: He going to eat us up. Now, he going to eat us up in our next broadcast.
2: He didn't want this Blue Five.
1: He want the blue smoke.
2: The Blue Five.
0: You know, it's easy to talk trash when he ain't here. So hey, let's get back, man. Pastor Reverend Robert Johnson is my close buddy and pal and friend and everything. And he's really not here because he's in Michigan with his daughter. But we always have our trash talking and things of that nature. I do have to say that I really wasn't on the air last week because I was very depressed that we lost A.J. Brown. Psych.
1: That's not what.
0: Let me stop before people put that out there and everything. So if people see me looking, I'm really pushing out the radio show on other devices and things like that. So please forgive me for not making eye contact. So let's talk about wealth and power. There is a multiplicity of photos, that's generating that shows that the DA and the judge were allegedly, and I need to say that, allegedly good friends.
2: And the father.
0: Thank you. Good friends with Carmelo Anthony's family. What are y'all thoughts about that?
2: Metcalf's family.
0: Metcalf. You're right. Metcalf. I stand to be corrected. Yes, Metcalf's family.
1: That's common.
2: Yes.
1: In larger and even smaller communities in the judicial system. I mean, these guys, they go to the country club together. They shoot 18 holes together.
2: Yep.
1: Mm-hmm. And so how do you think this child was going to, this young African-American child in that context was going to get a fair trial?
0: Mm-hmm.
1: It was, it's almost asinine to even believe it.
0: Mm-hmm.
1: Basically the fact that, you know how many African-Americans have been exonerated from crimes that they did not commit? You see it all the time. You know, since 1989, half of the people exonerated, 1,471 was black. We only make up 13% of the population. From these trials that are either the defense was awful or the jury was rigged, or you have the relationship with the prosecutor and the judge. You know, when I used to work with the city of Philadelphia, I mean, you know, when we did trial protective service, we always had to get court issues. They buddy buddies. There's no professional ethic there. There's no line. If you are of that hue, if you do that as an African-American judge or even an African-American politician, you know that, then there's an investigation on you. So you'll see this inequity again in the legal system for African-Americans that, like you said, like, there's Brown versus Board of Education, but they found another way. It's the continual reality of this ethic that they use and choose against people of color that don't look like them as the tool to manage the country, which basically is developed, it presents itself in the pain of the family of Carmelo Anthony's, his parents, this child. Here's his 3.7 student who had to spend 17 years incarcerated for because he was protecting himself because he was attacked. Put the shoe on the other foot. You know, how about the stand their ground in Florida where they just shoot black folk like it's nothing? For conversation, the Michael Brown case, walking down the street, Trayvon Martin walking through the community. It's a we as African Americans, we including we as the black church, we have to stop this delusion that the civil rights ain't over. That's over. That the battle's over. You know, because they you know, if you see it's rearing his head again and again, and in this case, it's definitely. You know, 35 years, right? You know, 17 years eligible for parole, basically.
0: 17.5, yeah.
1: You know, for protecting himself against two larger white males. Put the shoe on the other foot.
0: Right? Well, Kyle Rittenhouse.
1: There you go.
0: You know, Chow, South Carolina.
1: There you go.
0: Yeah. Let me ask a question. Walter, are we being insensitive by focusing on the unfair verdict of Carmelo Anthony without taking in consideration the family that lost the child?
2: I don't think we're being inconsiderate. No. I think we're being realistic. You have to look at the reality. It's tragic.
1: It's tragic. You
2: know, it's tragic on every end, but that does not disqualify the merits of the trial and how when you look at whites who have gone through the system for similar actions and their sentencing is not the same. We can do a litany of white individuals who've gone to trial and understand that the last thing they want to do is go to trial. You talked about the judges and the prosecutor and everybody being friends. You know how many cases are decided on the golf course?
1: There you go.
2: Plea bargains over dinner, plea bargains over lunch. You know, they don't want to go to trial. And so a lot of times they'll get our people to plea bargain because many times we can't afford the attorneys that will go in and fight for us. So they'll get with the public defender or they'll get with an attorney and they'll do a plea bargain. And many times those who are found guilty will probably be found innocent if they had the means to get qualified representation. And in a case like this, I don't think and I'm not saying he's innocent. I'm not saying he's guilty. I'm saying that he did not have adequate representation and the jury. As an attorney, if I see I'm representing an African-American young man, and I see the prosecutor trying to get rid of every black juror, and I don't challenge that.
1: Right.
2: Exactly. I don't push back.
1: Right.
2: And I allow my client to be set up where he's not being tried by a jury of his peers. Damn. It is the attorney's responsibility to fight for the jury to be fair.
1: Absolutely.
2: It is the attorney's responsibility to make sure that the jury represents the jury of his peers. And when you have a situation where an attorney just allows this all-white jury, and there were some Asians on there, but let's be real. Many of our brothers and sisters in the Asian community consider themselves to be white. They don't consider themselves to be people of color. So when your attorney who's representing you allow that to happen, that's telling you that this person is not there to fight for you. I know we got to go to a break. I'm reminded of the movie A Time to Kill. Matthew McConaughey and Samuel L. Jackson back in 1996. And Samuel L. Jackson's character, his daughter was killed by two white men.
0: Right.
2: And Matthew McConaughey was his attorney, mm-hmm. and this was in the Deep South. At the end, one of the most powerful things occurred. He told an all-white jury, basically, to close your eyes. And he began to tell the story about what happened to Samuel L. Jackson's character's daughter. And at the end, he says these words. Now consider that she's white.
0: Mm-hmm.
2: He said, now picture her as a white girl.
0: Mm-hmm.
2: It turned the jury because it allowed them to put themselves in this man's position as a black man.
0: Mm-hmm.
2: And the verdict came back not guilty.
0: Mm-hmm.
2: What we have today is a failure of empathy. You've got to be able to put yourself in somebody else's position and look at the merits of what happened. Who among us, if, you know, we're grown men, what if we're mm-hmm. out with our family and some white guys or somebody come and mess with our wives, mess with our children, mess with us, you know, and we're in fear for our lives.
0: Mm-hmm.
2: Self-defense doesn't apply to me because I'm black.
1: That's
2: I don't have the right to defend myself. I don't have the right to exist. So if I don't have the right to defend myself, you're saying I don't have the right to exist. And if I don't have the right to exist, there's no equal protection under the law.
1: And that's the white ethic of how they look at African-Americans in America since we've been here. And reality is they still do that. The ideal of this, when it comes to us, they have no morality.
0: Mm-hmm.
1: It's, you know, it's this ethic. I totally agree with you. And we live in while black. You know, much as we would like to see that we haven't, but we're still there.
0: Mm-hmm.
1: And of course, with the new political climate, and you talk about in Texas.
0: Yeah. I would say before we go on our station break.
2: Oh, also, Texas.
0: Yeah. I would say before we go on our station break with the all white jury and everything, we have to also blame our black brothers and sisters as well. For not serving, and there was a few that was removed. There was one particular African-American juror that basically said they could never see themselves being able to convict a black person for ABC, X, Y, and Z. And that discounted that person from the jury. So some of it, you know, may have been we need to get, you know, all white juror, Asian juror, no. Jury. But then also we have to look at our people, you know, some of the crazy answers that they provide and the importance of jury duty. I remember I didn't understand. I'll say this and we're going on our station break. I didn't understand the importance of jury duty until 1996. 95, 96 to be exact. My wife and I, my oldest daughter, who's now 30, she was a baby. She wouldn't even remember. We were blessed to go to North Carolina Central University to hear Johnny Cochran speak. This was after the O.J. Simpson verdict. He came, it was 96 to be exact. I think it was an MLK event. And he came to speak at North Carolina Central University. It was a Sunday evening. And he talked about the importance of, you know, our civic duty and our civic engagement to be on jury duty. And then I read his book, Journey to Justice. And when I read his book, Journey to Justice, that's when I understood that I had to stop, you know, trying to get out of jury duty, that it was very important for me to be on jury duty so that I can assure that if I'm assigned to a case and it's of a person of color, that that person will be able to have a trial by his peers, his or her peers.
2: Mm-hmm.
0: So we have to do some civic engagement about jury duty. So let's do this. Let's go on our 30-second station break on Conversation Unplugged on WWDB 860 AM. And then afterwards, we're going to continue to unplug the conversation, the Carmelo Anthony verdict. Let's go on our 30-second station break.
4: 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BFG means Bound for Greatness. 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Take care.
0: back on Conversation Unplugged on WWDB 860 AM in the City of Brotherly Love and Sisterly Affection. Before we get back on our conversation, I need to say this. You can't say, you can't be a crybaby and then say, I'm getting in your head, and then blow a 29-point lead and lose the game. That's all I'm going to say. Can I repeat that again? Say it again, Pastor. You can't be a crybaby and then turn around and go to Madison Square Garden, and just because you're ahead, you get cocky and say, I'm getting in your head. And then after that, you turn around and you blow a 29-point lead and you lose the game. Look, I'm a Sixers fan, so I'm neutral. But what I don't like, I'm going to be candid with you, I don't like how they're handling Jason Brunson. When you push somebody upside the head, you know, all the pushing that they do, you know, to Jalen Brunson. This ain't the Knicks that I know. I'm just going to tell you that. Larry Johnson, Anthony Mason, John Starks, Latrell Sprewell, Patrick Ewing, yes. Them dudes back in that day, you great. Push one of their players, it's Anthony on. Anthony Bonner. Say that again.
2: Anthony Bonner.
0: It's on. You got me? I don't need no cappuccino in NBA players. You got me? I need some straight hardcore. And they got to get hardcore. And I predict the Knicks was going to win. And what I mean by cappuccino, let me qualify that. That's not race or anything like that. There's some people that's just coming soft. You know, they want the hard coffee, whether it's coffee with cream or coffee that's black. They want the espresso type. This ain't no, we can't have no espresso, latte, you know, cappuccino, NBA. Mm-hmm. Got me. Give me some strong coffee, strong tea, whatever. But what I'm seeing on this basketball court, there's no way in my day, our days, because we're all around the same age, you're going to push one of your point guards around. They're going to get away with it. I'm going to say this. God bless the soul of Stacey King. Yeah, he used to play with the Bulls. I remember, I think it's Danny Manning, if I'm not mistaken. Danny Ferry in one of the playoff games. Yeah, they did something to Jordan, and they put Stacey King automatically in the game and floored Danny Ferry. You got me?
2: For that purpose alone.
0: For that purpose alone, you're not going to point. I tell you what, let this be Golden State. And they did that to Stephon Curry and think Draymond Green is going to drink a cappuccino or prune juice and let you think you're going to get away with that. No. Tighten up. Toughen up, Knicks. You got 3-1 lead. You ain't going to let no 7'5" push your point guard around like that. No. Now, let's get back on the subject. Woo, woosha.
2: But anyway. Identification.
0: Huh? Station identification. And I'll just add to that. Sixers, get your stuff together. Now let's get back. Let's get back. We see now 17-year-old spends 35 years in prison, paroled in 17.5. Look at the dichotomy here. A predominantly white jury. If it was predominantly black, there would be a problem. Mm-hmm. But there's no problem with the judge and the DA who's taking pictures.
2: And the prosecutor.
0: And
2: the dad. Metcalf dad.
0: And dad. I'm sorry, I keep forgetting about the dad. All of them, if it's not AI generated, taking pictures with the Metcalf family, and yet they prosecuting the case.
2: Mm-hmm.
0: Problem there. I knew he would be found guilty when they closed the case early, and less than 3 hours, the verdict was already rendered. Guilty of murder. What were your thoughts when you heard the verdict came back that early, start with Pastor Morris and then Pastor Walthour?
1: I was not surprised. I was not shocked. Mm-hmm. You have a white jury, you in Texas, you have this white prosecutor, white judge, you have this African-American male who has already been vilified as a thug. Mm-hmm. They put his record up that he had a knife, and he had been suspended. And, you know, they didn't say the fact that he was a 3.75. It looked like, you know, it's again the ideal of demonizing African American males. Listen, you know, they all, you know, death. You know, he's a thug in the sight of that.
0: That's right.
1: that jury. And so, but wrongful convictions and bad convictions is something that we are, it goes part and parcel with us. Listen, most people who are wrongly convicted, 31% who are African-American males, we only make up less than 13%. That's the whole population. So, you know, what you were talking about in the terms of understanding the criminal justice system, I think the onus is on the Black church to have that prophetic voice to teach our people. Mm-hmm. It's our responsibility. You know, Luke chapter 4 tells us that when Jesus opened up the scroll for those who are oppressed and those who sit in darkness, we have to be the voice of the Black community again. We have to, I mean, don't get me wrong. This ain't nothing wrong with shouting and closing and hooping, but our preacher got to be more than performative. It has to be prophetic. So we can inform the people that God gives us in the community so that we'll be aware. Listen, the Black church it needs to be the voice of the Black community. Again, what you talked about in terms of understanding the jury issue, understanding, you know, not running away from those systems and utilizing our people, because as long as we don't show up, then we don't have no say.
0: Exactly.
1: Nothing to say.
0: Yeah. Hey, Pastor Marsh, just a quick sidebar. And Pastor Larry Walter, check your email because I just emailed you the backdrop, the Sigma backdrop also.
2: Oh, yeah.
1: Okay.
2: Oh, yeah. Don't tell me twice.
0: Your thoughts, Pastor Walter?
2: Doc, man, I'm going to go back to my movie, considering Texas. You know, I talked about A Time to Kill in 1996. In the movie The Great Debaters, the James Farmer character, the closing argument, he talks and he says these words, opens up, he says, in Texas, they lynch Negroes. Mm-hmm. And then he started talking about situation that they came upon when this mob of whites was lynching this man and how fearful they were. He said he looked in his teammates' eyes and saw the fear.
0: Yes.
2: And how dehumanizing. And he asked the question, was this man a preacher? Was he a doctor? He says, no matter what this man did, he says the mob was the crowd, was the criminal. He said, the mob was the criminal and the law did nothing. Mm-hmm. And he closes with this. He says, St. Augustine said, an unjust law is no law at all.
0: Right.
2: Which means that I have the right, even the duty to resist with violence or nonviolence. And he said, you should pray.
0: Yeah, I choose the latter.
2: The latter.
0: I remember that line. You should pray.
2: That was one of the most powerful statements. And I think it summarizes the penal system in America as it relates to Black people.
0: Mm-hmm.
2: Why, if this young man was suspended from school for bringing a knife, why did he bring a knife in the first place?
0: That's right.
1: There you go.
0: Mm-hmm.
2: You don't just bring a knife to school just to be bringing a knife. There has to be a root cause. Did he go to the school administration? Did he tell someone and nobody did anything? What about assault and battery?
1: Yep.
2: They're talking about his reaction, but they're not talking about the assault and the battery. And that's criminal.
1: Right.
2: And depending on where you are, you can have felony assault and battery. So I think we have to look at this thing realistically. And as preachers, we have to know where we are.

0: Walter, you said something, and I just wanted to add to it, and this is personal for me as well. You're right about he didn't just bring a knife. Why did he bring the knife? Things were crazy for me, like in high school. I wasn't in any gangs or anything like that.
1: I
0: When
1: was.
0: things got crazy, and even a couple folks, even my senior year, tried to push me around, I carried a knife, put it in my book bag, scared to use it, but I carried it. And why did I put it in my book bag? For protection. You follow me? I didn't go around like I'm gonna stab somebody. I was afraid, man. I was praying. I hope I never had to. But if I was pushed, if my back was up against the wall, and I praise God, and I never got to that point. I ain't gonna say I carried it every day, but I remember sometimes going to school afraid because they were checking book bags. You come through the door, we ain't had no metal detectors. Police was just there because we had gang problems in Chester at the time. And they were just checking book bags. And I was like, I hope they don't find this.
1: But Fred, think about this. There's so much talk about the Second Amendment. Everybody's talking about, a knife or a weapon, but how many people get guns and use them because they're in fear of their life? We
0: Well,
1: but when it comes to certain dynamics, even when you look at the etymology of the Second Amendment, it did not include black people.
2: there you go.
1: This was about militias in the South
2: That's right.
0: Exactly.
1: Protecting
0: That's right.
1: themselves against what they thought would be black aggression
2: That's right.
1: because of the dismantling of slavery. So it allowed the Southern whites to arm themselves
2: That's right.
1: to protect themselves against black aggression.
2: Dr. Larry, not only did they see not only to protect themselves from black aggression, but it gave them the right to go get some black folk.
1: Yes. Slave
2: So
1: patrol.
2: let's not forget that.
1: Yes.
2: You're right, Dr. Williams. Listen, I mean, when I went to high school, I carried a pistol. I had to run through about six. I had to go to Simon Gratz, and I lived in Spring Garden Project, and I was part of the street gang. So I didn't want to use it, but if I would, I would have had to. And so, but what you're talking about, Doctor, I went to Texas. The first time I went to Texas for the E.K. Bailey Conference. This is, I pull up, I got an evening flight, a light flight, rent a car, stop like at a 7-Eleven. Everybody in there got a gun,
1: Right to
2: one
1: carry.
2: that you can see. I'm the only person in it who ain't strapped.
1: Right
2: So
1: to
2: a
1: carry.
2: knife in Texas is like a toothpick in hell. Come on.
1: Yes. And it was legal. Knives, knife that he had was legal in Texas.
2: Legal.
1: It was legal.
2: See, it's not like if you catch a kid in Delaware or Chester with a knife. Everybody, every adult male I saw in that store, they had a holster. I got nervous because I'm the only one in there. I said, if something break out, I'm in trouble. I'm the only one. So from that
1: Okay,
2: point on,
1: Corral, man.
2: every time I went to Texas, guess what I did? I made sure I had a morning flight.
0: Well, you said
2: Traumatized.
0: Delaware, things are changing because before my dad was placed in assisted living and he was able to live independently by himself, he wanted my brother and I to pick him up some Popeye's chicken in Newcastle, Delaware, to be exact. We went to, it was Popeye's or Kentucky Fried. No, I think no, it was Popeye's to be
1: Popeye.
0: exact. And we went into the Popeye's joint, and it was this Caucasian brother, and he had his gun in his holster. It was summer, and he wanted to let, and he was in an all black environment. He was sending a statement. That's right. I'm the only white dude here. I'm coming up in your facility. And if you try something, I got my gun to the side and I'll pop you. That's what he was saying. Open carry.
1: But when black people do the same thing, police show up, we're harassed. Do you have are you licensed?
2: That's right.
1: You get the whole litany of proving that you are legal. And yet, when you look at our white
2: There
1: counterparts,
2: you
1: they
2: go.
1: walk anywhere. And it's like, and that dynamic shows you that it's not the same.
2: That's right.
1: If three of us, we're preachers, we're pastors, we're preachers, we're socially involved. If we walked into an establishment today and we had guns, I guarantee you within 10 minutes,
2: Oh, God, yeah.
1: police are going to come and we're going to be questioned.
0: Oh, arrested or shot.
1: Yeah.
0: He has a gun.
1: Depending
0: Shot.
1: on what they, depending on
2: He
1: what's
2: had a
1: been
2: weapon.
1: said. Oh, he had a weapon. These guys in here, they got guns. I'm in fear of my life.
2: Here you go.
1: Depending on how the call goes, the cops will come in, shoot first, ask questions.

0: questions later.
1: Or and some of them not even gonna ask questions. They're gonna lie. No.
0: That does not reflect all. Trust me, that does not reflect all police officers.
1: You're right.
0: Look at Tamir Rice. Tamir Rice playing in a park with a toy. How many of us had toy guns? I had one. Yeah. I had toy cowboys and Indians. We would go to the park and you know act like we was having a shootout.
2: Right.
0: The cop comes up and blows him away.
2: Has that ever happened to a white child?
0: No. Blows him away. Castile, I think it's Castile.
2: Ruben Castile, yeah.
0: And then the gentleman that was in the Walmart, he was buying a gun in Walmart.
1: Mm-hmm.
0: And somebody called the police. The police came in. He had the gun. He was going to check out. And they blew him away in the Walmart. He's a store patron buying a product out of Walmart and loses his life.
1: And I'll add my brother. My brother's living, but I always tell this story. He's 12 in the seventh grade. He was leaving my Aunt Loretta's house on Chestnut Street in Chester. And this white man approaches my brother and says, "Hey, you come here." My mother always taught, mother and father always taught us that if a stranger comes to you, try to get him to come towards you, run away. So when my brother do, he runs. And the guy pulls out a gun and said, "Freeze." He was an undercover cop. Put my brother in handcuffs, took him to a certain location in Chester near the Twin Towers that's no longer there, Morris. Took him there, says some woman has accused a black guy of snatching her purse. You fit the description. He's 12 years old. They pulled the gun out on him. Yeah, he gets out of the car. She says it looks like him, but it's not him. They unhandcuffed him, didn't take him back to my aunt's house. Matter of fact, let me give you another part of that story. He says, "I just came out of my aunt's house, my Aunt Loretta's house. They can prove that I was here." They didn't want to hear it. Put him in the cop car, took him to the Twin Towers in Chester, right in front of the Twin Towers, brought him out of the car, showed him to the white woman and says, "Is this the one?" She says, "It looks like him, but that's not him. How can it look like him, but then not be him?" And they took the handcuffs off of him and left him there. And I can remember the look on my dad's face because he was working second shift. My mom put us in the car, took us to my dad's job. He was working at Fasana Brothers. And my dad looked at my mom and said, "Did they pull a gun out on him?" And my mom said, "James, yes, they did." And you should have seen the horror, the look of horror in my dad's face that a police officer pulled out a gun on a 12-year-old.
2: Listen, I grew up in Spring Garden Project. That was a normal piece for us. I grew up under the Frank Rizzo era in Philadelphia. The cops were like the Gestapo. They would snatch us up on the corner, handcuffs. If somebody got killed in the neighborhood, we knew to run in the house from gang fighting when we was 12 years old, because they was going to lock all of us up and take us down to the police, to 11th and Winter, the 6th District, and keep us in there and try to bully us into saying who shot somebody.
1: Mm-hmm.
2: That was normative behavior under the Frank Rizzo era in Philadelphia. That was like not a one, and we knew that. So whenever we heard gunshots from the gangs at 11, 12 years old, guess what we did? We went in the house and not came back out. You better.
1: Mm-hmm.
2: Yeah. And wait a minute, you had no civil rights.
1: Mm-hmm.
2: Zero.
1: As we get ready to close out, I believe we have about 6 minutes left. Where do we go from here? You know, Metcalf is deceased. Twin brother gone. Mother and father don't have a son. Carmelo Anthony, 3.75 GPA. 3.75. He believed that he was defending himself. He didn't ask for the aggression. He didn't go there saying, "You know, y'all white, I'm here, ain't nobody gonna touch me." It's raining outside. Same way it was raining in Memphis, Tennessee in 1968 when the men was told you can't get shelter in this place because of segregation. Yep. So what happened? They got in the trash truck, something hit, and they lost their lives.
2: Mm-hmm.
1: Where were the adults? That's one thing that's troubling here. Where were the adults that could have mitigated this situation? It's a track meet. You mean to tell me all of this went down and the adults were nowhere? That says a lot about the supervision that was going on at that time.
2: So the school district should have some liability.
1: Mm-hmm. And the track, track meet, whatever. Yeah.
2: It's their track meet. You need to have adults out there. When we played sports in high school, I played high school sports. We had the schools responsible. We were part of street gangs, but guess what? Wasn't no gang stuff going off at our football games because they had adult supervision out there watching, looking, making sure. Now, after the game, when you got away from the school property back in your hood, do what you want to do, but not on Simon Gratz's property.
1: Yeah.
2: Bob and the NTAs, they were that non-teaching assistants and the people out there. And, you know, and we never gotten, you know, I went to a high school game at Benjamin Franklin High School on a Friday night.
1: Mm-hmm.
2: Gratz against Benjamin Franklin. And guess what? Ain't nothing happened down when we got down on 8th Street, down the project, but on that school property in that area, they had supervision.
1: Mm-hmm.
2: And security.
1: Yeah. Mm-hmm. And we supervision. Knew supervision and security.
2: And we knew better not to do anything on that school property.
1: And there's a difference between, so if I'm under a tent and somebody my age or a year or two older, year or two younger, tell me, get out the tent, you have no authority to tell me that I can stay in, stay out. Now, an adult, if another coach says, hey, this is this team's tent, you need to go to your coach and get under your tent, right? But that didn't happen. So if somebody my age come to me and says, get out, I'm not getting out. You don't own any of this. And that makes a heck of a statement here that you don't even hold the folks account. He said, get out, but it did not warrant someone getting stabbed. You don't know the social location. You don't know what the young man went through. You don't know what was transpiring prior to it happening. You don't know.
2: And they did not, during the trial, that should have been brought up over and over again. The trauma that this child, for the carry knife, he's probably been traumatized.
1: Mm-hmm.
2: And probably by some white people. And
1: Yeah.
2: Now, some, you know, racial stuff.
1: When I carried my, you know, the knife that I had, I wasn't traumatized by, well, white folks. I was traumatized by my own folks.
2: Well, yeah. I mean, but in Texas, it was integrated communities.
1: Yeah.
2: Listen. My son went to school with white kids, and he had major issues. When you are a black child in a white school district, you have major issues, including for black males.
1: Yeah. And here's the final thing. We get ready to close out. What's interesting is none of his track teammates was around.
2: Wow.
1: At that time.
2: Mm.
1: You follow me?
2: So he by himself.
1: Yeah.
2: And he's surrounded by larger white boys.
1: But he was going to see a friend. And a friend. Now, there is some word out that there was another video on cell phone cameras that the students had. I don't know if this is fabrication or is this true, that could have gave other insight, but the videos was erased and the cell phones was never confiscated.
3: And that's the thing. These kids record everything.
2: Yep.
3: The fact that there's no video recording is telling. But also, it was reported that the adults were distracted. When this went down, there was more than just these two. It was four of them. And so while Carmella was being attacked, it is reported that the video shows that the others had distracted the adults, where they didn't see what was going on until it was, you know, after he gotten stabbed. So they were there, but they were distracted. That's the report. Now, how true that is, we have to qualify it, but that's the going narrative.
1: Wow. So let's get ready to wrap up. Quick announcement to our radio listeners and everything. We hate to do stop and start and stop and start and start and then stop and start. Next week we won't be on the air. I will be a panelist in Jacksonville, Florida. Your hometown, Wall Tower.
3: Yes, sir.
1: Jacksonville, Florida. And I thought I could jump on, but the panel discussion starts at 1:30. And so it wouldn't be worth jumping on at 1 o'clock and then jumping off at 1:30. So we're going to resume 2 weeks from now, which will be the last week in June. And so we'll return with some more robust conversations and things like that. Thank y'all for coming and checking our conversation. I'm plugging to Curtis Moore, Pastor Curtis Moore, Reverend Dr. Curtis Moore. Bless you, man. Thank you for joining us. And then for Larry Walthour, Reverend Dr. Larry Walthour and Pastor Robert Johnson, last week was not just a good mental health day. I just needed a mental health break from everything. So at the last minute, I was just like, yo, I just need some time to myself. So thank you for your time and patience. To our producers and everything like that, great job on what you do. And so we're going to unplug right now. And then in 2 weeks, we're going to plug back in again, unless something crazy happened. And Pastor Walthour, we got to do just a podcast on Facebook Live. So it's a lot of crazy stuff going on. But yes, yeah, a lot of crazy stuff going on. Let's see if the Knicks will close it out. Let's see if the Knicks will close it out. I'm not a Knicks fan, but let's see if the Knicks will close it out. That's it. Thank you for checking out Conversation Unplugged on WWDB 860 AM. We're going to unplug and then plug back in 2 weeks. Conversation, real talk, real conversation for real change. Take care and God bless. Take care.

0: Hey, Max, you look absolutely dashing in that purple tie. Ready to harness the world?
1: You bet, Daisy. I'm ready as I'll ever be. And might I say, your purple tie really pops with your vest.
0: Thanks. I almost went with a cape, but didn't want to come across as pretentious.
1: Nonsense. Anyone in our line of work should rock a cape.
0: You might be onto something, Max.
1: Phew. 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
0: Right. 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
1: Ready to make a difference?
0: Born ready. Let's go.
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0: She's an absolute professional with a homegirl feel. Welcome to the Bishop Mary Show with Bishop Mary Foy Palmer, where she will discuss both religious and secular topics with various guests from all walks of life. So thanks for tuning in to the Bishop Mary Show. And now, here's Bishop Mary.
2: Top of the morning to you. Good morning. We're live
3: yes.
2: here in the studio.
3: Mm-hmm. Good morning.
2: Yeah, he's playing hide and seek. This morning.
3: You can't find me.
2: Wait a minute. What you mean we can't find you?
3: That's right. You can hear me. There's yes, nothing to see here. No, I'm just kidding. How you doing, Bishop Mary?
2: I'm all right. How are you? Good morning, everybody. It is Bishop Mary, and you will soon see Brother Marcus. And we are live here in the studio of WWDB, 860 AM. It's another day's journey, and we're glad about it. And so we can't wait to get started. We have a very powerful show today, and we're waiting on our guests to join us. And believing that we're going to have good chat. First, let me take a biblical privilege to send our greetings and our sympathies to the family of Bishop Richard Pender, who was a general known as the Prince of Praise. The Lord called him from labor to reward a little over a week and a half ago. His celebration will be in Maryland. It's all over Facebook, so I don't have it in front of me. But for those of us who knew him in this area, we certainly are praying for Lady Pender, Beth L. Temple, and all of those that were friends. He was a great friend, one of the three amigos, the late Andy Ford, and now the late Richard Pender. And Archbishop Figueroa was the last of the three amigos. I had a chance to talk with him, and of course his heart is heavy, so we want to pray for that. And we definitely want to continue to give God praise for his life. And then, of course, for the young man, praying for healing. The young man who was shot outside my grandchildren's school earlier this week. He is in critical condition, fighting for his life over conflict. And we pray that God will touch him.
3: That
2: his family. And I'm grateful that a bullet didn't go through the windows or strike my grandchildren.
3: Mm-hmm.
2: God protected both the police.
3: Yeah.
2: And the people. So we definitely want to keep those things in mind.
3: Yeah.
2: How was your weekend, sir?
3: It was interesting as always. You know, I thank God that we were able to have a weekend, but always hearing something, you know, about the passing of a few family members in the last, 3 weeks. You know, my cousin's wife, God rest her soul, and my niece's father just got word on yesterday that he transitioned. But nevertheless, we will continue to pray for everybody and ask God to continue to guide us as we do what we need to do here for the people on this side of glory and pray for those who are on the other side. But welcome to the Bishop Mary Show, everybody. Happy Monday.
2: Well, we don't need to pray for them on the other side. Amen.
3: Well,
2: because they all right. Yeah. Hey, if they know Jesus.
3: Hey.
2: However, they don't. Well, and then we can help them with. Nonetheless, we're going to get our show started off right away. And here is our way of introducing our first guest.

0: And that is a way for us to introduce our first guest this morning, the Honorable Isaiah Thomas, who is the majority whip for our city council. And so we're so grateful that he is with us. And good morning, sir.
1: Good morning. Good morning.
2: Hey, good morning. Thank you for having me. How are you doing?
0: He got a baseball cap. See, I knew when I put this on that
1: it's
0: I was
1: cap
0: right.
1: Because
0: he
1: day.
0: Was wearing baseball cap. I got mine on, sir, in honor of you.
2: I appreciate it. I just need a haircut. So,
1: that part. All right. All right, all right.
0: Well, we...
2: I apologize for that as well.
0: No, that's okay. We're yeah. Well, it's a bad hair day for a sister, too, so it works.
2: My lighting is so bad. I do apologize.
0: Oh, no, that's all right. You look great.
1: Yeah, we just worried about the audio.
0: Yeah, we ain't worried about the audio. We want to see your face, too. Excuse me?
1: The audio is much better. Because that's where everybody in America hears the show.
0: No, well, we're grateful because we're live on Facebook. So good morning to our audience, and we're thankful so much for you coming on our show at my request. I appreciate you, sir, and I thank you so much for taking a few moments out of your busy schedule just to update us. So Civics 101,
1: mm-hmm.
0: I have been doing peace rallies all around the city as on behalf of the Office of Public Safety. So one thing that people say is, what is city council? And then, since you have a position in leadership, would you mind explaining that as well as the majority whip?
2: More than sure, absolutely. So city council is the legislative branch of government that works with the executive branch of government to pass all laws and budgets for the city of Philadelphia, which is the lowest level of representation. You know, back when you were in elementary school, somebody probably told you there were three branches of government, executive, legislative, and judicial branch. What they didn't tell you is that there are also three levels of representation. So while you have executive branch, legislative branch, and judicial branch, you have those three levels of government at three different places of representation. So you have the executive for the city, which is the mayor. You have the legislative branch for the city, which is city council. When you're talking about the state level, the executive is the governor, the legislative branch is state senators and state representatives, and then, of course, on the federal level, the executive branch is the president, and the legislative branch is the Senate and Congress. So our government works the exact same way. The executive is the mayor, the legislative branch is city council. Philadelphia is made up of 10 councilmatic districts. There's one council member to represent every district in the city of Philadelphia. Then there are seven council members at large. Five are reserved for the majority party, which in Philadelphia are Democrats, and two are reserved for the minority party, which can be any type of person who wants to run can run. Traditionally in the past, those seats have been held by Republicans in Philadelphia, but for the last couple of years, they've been actually held by Working Families Party candidates in the city of Philadelphia. So that's a quick synopsis of what a city council is and how our legislative body works. As it relates to my specific role, I'm the third highest ranked council member. So our hierarchy is council president, which is something that we vote for internally. After that is the majority leader, which only the majority party can work for, vote for. And then after that is the majority whip and then a deputy whip, all things that only the majority party can vote for. On the minority side, you have your minority leader and your minority whip as well, too. And so those six positions make up the leadership of our 17-member legislative body.
1: All right.
0: And so when they talk about what is a whip,
1: mm-hmm.
0: I mean, sure. We know what a whip does.
2: Mm-hmm. Yeah, I mean.
1: Depending on where you're from.
0: Well, see, he gonna go somewhere.
1: No, I'm saying.
0: You know, because folks don't always understand terms.
1: Yeah.
0: So what is the position of a whip? Yeah, what does that mean?
2: It's simple. It's just, I mean, don't think, you know, traditional old school whipping, right? Like, not that. but whip, meaning bring things together, like how many.
1: Oh, okay.
2: So my job is just to count the votes. So, for instance, last week we had a budget around, we did our vote around the budget, and there were a lot of different taxes that the mayor proposed. And so what I would do is reach out to members and kind of get a vote count to see how many people are for something, how many people are against something. Anytime we have something controversial, just try to fill members out, see where they are, find out what they're going to vote for and not vote for, and be a part of the leadership compromise that works with the mayor to, you know, pass laws and move the city forward.
1: All right. I have a question for you. As the majority whip, what do you believe are some of the biggest issues currently impacting our communities, and how are you working, you know, to address those things?
2: So that's a good question, but the problem is that in government, everybody doesn't agree on that answer. And so when you think, say, what is the major problems that we have in Philadelphia, I actually think the two biggest problems we have is job growth / poverty and education, right? Mm. That's my in particular opinion. There are plenty of people who don't agree with that. You can clearly tell that there are a lot of people who feel like housing is the biggest problem in the city of Philadelphia. There are a lot of people who feel like crime is the biggest problem in the city of Philadelphia. And I can go on and on and on. For me, I think everything starts with jobs and schools. Philadelphia is the second poorest city and a major city in the entire country. We were in first place for a long time. We didn't do anything to get out of first place. Other cities just made bad decisions to put them in first place.
1: Yeah.
2: So we are the poorest big city in the entire country. We all know what's going on with the schools, right?
1: Yeah.
2: I don't even need to go there. So I think that's the problem we run into is that while I may believe the biggest problems in Philadelphia are jobs and schools, most people don't agree with that.
1: Right. I have another question for you because I'm always thinking about like inspiration and motivation and things of that nature. What inspired you to pursue a life of public service?
2: Yeah, I mean, I was a teacher before this. I grew up in a Freedom Schools program. Freedom Schools really raised me. Coming out of the Children's Defense Fund, having an opportunity to study under Marion Wright Edelman and some of the best and brightest minds all across the country. And for me, traveling to Tennessee and D.C., working from the age of 14 to about 25, that really planted the concept, or really, I shouldn't say planted, it made servant leadership a part of my DNA. When Tom Corbett decided to balance the budget of the Commonwealth of Pennsylvania on the back of education, maybe I was about 24 years old, that really put the battery in my back to run for office. So I actually ran for office for the first time at 25. You got to be 25 to run. So as soon as I was old enough, I actually ran for city council in Philadelphia. I lost my first two races and won my third. But the inspiration for me was always to be the change that you wanted to see, because that's how I was raised. Mm. And so when we watch adults make, you know, terrible financial decisions that really destroy public education, we're still trying to recover from those decisions today. That's what really put the battery in my back. And that was maybe, 14 years ago?
0: Wow. And to that point, Councilman, we understand that you mentioned your top two priorities. So given, let's talk about job growth first, the poverty level. What do you think we need to do from your perspective to help decrease the poverty and the job growth? Of course, recently we had a big argument over what that looks like. And council, you know, made a decision last week. And some folks are not happy about it. But at the end of the day, when people have to choose between medicine and food.
2: What decision did we make that folks aren't happy about? Let's clarify that first.
0: Well, I'm saying they're not happy with they're happy with you all. Let me correct that. They're happy about some decisions with the budget. Some folks felt as though that the budget was passed. The parts of the budget that were passed were okay, but the parts where the council did not approve, I'm getting from the ground a lot of folks who are saying we're glad to hear that, because of course it was around the Uber tax and the dollar and, you know, the occupancy stuff. And I have been to more than a few of the city council budget hearings, more than the city budget town halls, and even the mayor having her own town halls all around the city. And so there seems to be collectively a pushback about those things that were going to impact are those who are the least, the last, the lost, in particular our seniors. And so given that, if I misspoke, I misspoke it runny, so I'm correcting it, that a lot of folks are happy that this did not, quote unquote, pass to affect and increase the poverty in the city of Philadelphia. So is that the first stepping stone? Are there other things that we may need to do to help not only the job growth for those that want to maintain and get a job, but those that are struggling just to make ends meet?
2: So that vote was more or less about the affordability crisis and recognizing that utility bills are going up, gas is going up, food is going up, cost of living in general is going up. Trump is president. We have two more years of this. Clearly, he's knowing no trajectory to do something about the cost of living and affordability crisis. So our position is as local government, like you said, you went to all the town halls, you listened to the backlash. As local government, we might not be able to do things to reduce the cost, right? That's not our lane. We can't do anything to control gas prices,
0: right?
2: The cost of utilities. There's a lot of things we can't control, but what we can control is local taxes. And in a moment like this, with the level of uncertainty from the federal government and how everyday Philadelphians are struggling, we already said we're second poorest big city in the entire country. The last thing we need is a new tax on people. And while the tax might have been called a this tax or a that tax, it was very clear that the tax was going to be passed down to the people. And no matter how we phrase it or word it or whatever creative things our comms people come up with, what we know is this. Today, right now, people are upset about a lot of different things. Let's use the Broad Street cameras, for example, right?
0: Yeah.
2: Last year, when we first started talking about the Broad Street cameras and safety and Roosevelt Boulevard, it wasn't a whole lot of pushback. When did the pushback come? When the fines started, right? So with this tax, you're already getting pushback right now, and the average person doesn't really pay attention to government. What happens when a tax goes into fruition? How upset will people then be to see that it's not just tax on rideshare, it's all delivery services, right? People just can't afford that right now. Do I believe that big companies should pay their fair share? Absolutely. Most of the big companies that were that would have been taxed if we passed the budget as is, they actually did come to the table and try to negotiate with the city of Philadelphia, and they were met with resistance. And so for us, you know, that was not about job growth. That was just about making sure that we do not continue to put Philadelphians in a position where they're struggling just to work two jobs to be poor, right?
1: Yeah.
2: That's what our position was. Now, as it relates to job growth, the answer is not really popular. And I don't have a whole lot of time to break it down, but let me try to give the brief synopsis, right? Whenever you start talking about cutting taxes, people always think you're a Republican. what people don't understand is that there are, just like we talked about levels of representation, taxes work the same way. So you have local taxes, state taxes, and federal taxes. Let's start with the top with federal taxes. And I'm going to be as quick as I can.
0: Sure.
2: Federal taxes, I'm not saying cut federal taxes. Federal taxes are what we call the even playing field. That's something everybody have to pay. If anything, we should be asking people who have a little bit more to pay a little bit more, especially in this moment right now where the wealth gap is bigger than it's ever been in the history of this country. That I agree with. When it comes to state taxes, only the Commonwealth of Pennsylvania pays those state taxes. So people in New Jersey, people in Ohio, people in New York, they don't pay the same taxes that we pay in Pennsylvania. But Black people, think about this. Why do you go to Delaware to buy something that's really expensive? You ain't supposed to do it, but we all know folks do it. It's because of taxes, right? And so you have federal taxes, you have your state taxes, but then you have your city taxes. And when I say lower taxes, I'm talking about the city taxes. And everybody will say, oh, you're giving big corporations a break. No, I'm not. In the Commonwealth of Pennsylvania, we have something that's called the uniformity clause. The uniformity clause says that everybody has to be taxed the same. What does that mean? That means that when I think about Bishop Palmer's podcast and radio show, that LLC that Bishop Palmer has to essentially gain revenue off of your show, first of all, the city of Philadelphia, not me, because I wasn't for it at all, took away the $100,000 exemption. So back in the day, Bishop Palmer, if your business did not make over $100,000, you didn't have to pay the BRRRR tax at all. That's gone. So now, if you talk to businesses in the city of Philadelphia, they'll tell you that the net income portion side of the BRRRR tax is the biggest issue that they have, no matter what industry they're in. If I'm a content creator, if I make movies, if I have a barbershop, if I'm a lawyer or a doctor, folks' issue is the BRRRR tax. And, you know, people will say, well, Councilman Thomas, how do you know that? Well, I listen, right? But I also look. I live in the Northwest. When I look at Cheltenham Avenue and all the businesses that popped up on the other side of Cheltenham Avenue, that's people trying to avoid the BRRRR tax. When I drive up City Line Avenue and I see all that activity on my right and not a whole activity on the left, that's because people jumping to the other side of City Line Avenue to avoid the BRRRR tax. When I look at the new businesses going to Conshohocken and how booming that area is. And when I look at what's happening with Plymouth Meeting and all of our surrounding suburbs, we have to ask ourselves, why is the suburbs of Philadelphia post-COVID the most financial, the most successful suburbs out of any major city in the entire country? And it's not because our suburbs are doing something right. It's because the pandemic showed people they can work from anywhere. And if I have a business that doesn't require Philadelphia foot traffic, barbershop, beauty salon, restaurant, if I have a professional service, I'm a consultant, I'm a lawyer, and I love Philly culture, but I want to save a little money, why would I not go right there south of 95 or across City Line Avenue or across Sheltenham Avenue, save tens of thousands of dollars in taxes, still be able to go catch a concert or go to a festival or check out a ball game? I could still take advantage of all of the things in Philadelphia that I love, but not have my business in the city. That's what's happening post-COVID. And until we reduce the net income proportion side of the bird tax, the suburbs will continue to thrive faster than the city because the pandemic told people they can work from anywhere. And that's exactly what people are doing.
0: So then, given what you're saying, and I'm grateful that you explained it because a lot of people really don't understand. And I thank you for taking the time in your synopsis to make it clear, particularly for those who don't understand how the tax system works for the city. To that end, you were chair of the education committee. And of course, education is a hot topic. We know that the school board still went ahead and decided to close 17 schools and that there are hanging in the luminary 340 persons who may be reassigned, however the terminology is. As chair of the committee on education, I know this is passionate for you because you're a teacher. There was a very passionate response by Majority Leader at last session and others that are chiming in about what's going to happen to our children. I have to worry about it personally because I have my twin girls who are graduating next year from Fidler, but the youngest sister now has to be replaced. And so we're trying to do all we can to socially encourage her to readapt to another environment that she has literally started since she was kindergarten. All of her friends and that neighborhood, that community she has built. So what can you say to the public that the city council is trying to do or can do or won't be able to do to really enhance and give hope to those who now feel like I might as well go to the charter system. I might as well go to the private education because public schools just don't seem to be our friend.
2: Yeah, I don't know if I have the ability to do that right now. You know, I believe in our teachers, I believe in our principals, and I believe in everybody that make up our school system. There's just a lot of questions about the leadership. You know, at a time when the School District of Philadelphia is sitting on a $400 million fund balance, they'll have a $200 million fund balance at the end of this school year. There is a built-in deficit, but over the five-year projections, there's never a time when that deficit is projected to come below $50 million. I don't know why you have to close 17 schools, especially schools like Paul Robeson and Lincoln Hall, who are high-performing schools. Everybody in the city knows those schools. They're part of the fabric and the DNA of the city. If you grew up in Philly, you definitely know somebody who went to Lincoln Hall. Paul Robeson is a newer school, but they still have a 94% graduation rate, and they're sending students to places like Harvard. We recognize that both places, land is extremely valuable, and we recognize that when you say things like we're going to increase people's taxes to provide even less services, why would anybody go for that? Imagine if somebody took money out of your pocket and said, I'm going to charge you more for less. That's exactly what we're telling the citizens of Philadelphia. So I believe in public education. I'm still the president of the Coaches Association for the Public League. I sit on the board for PIAA District 12. I'm entrenched in this work. I'm entrenched in this space. But right now, the city of Philadelphia is not giving its constituents a lot of reasons to believe in public education, except for the great people who actually work in the schools. And unfortunately, in this day and age, that's just not enough. So I'm sorry, I don't know how to answer that question, but I can assure you that I'm going to continue to do what I feel like is best until I can put us in a position where the answer to that question is very different than what I'm giving right now.
1: All right. Let me ask you this. How do you feel from your own personal perspective that local communities and elected officials can work together effectively to bring forth positive change in Philadelphia, just from your perspective?
2: I mean, we know we can. That's not a question. I mean, there's a lot. We might not have agreed on this budget, but look at all the good that's done, right? I believe schools and jobs are the biggest issues. I believe crime is a symptom of those problems. But we have done a good job of reducing crime significantly in the city of Philadelphia, especially since COVID. We have done a lot of things around traffic calming and traffic calming measures. I know folks are not for some of the speed cameras, but at one point, Broad Street was one of the most dangerous streets in the entire city. I remember Reverend Evans, who I always think about, her son being hit and killed by a car right outside of the police district, right outside of the 35th district on Broad Street, and there being no arrest. Far too often, where families forced to face heartbreaking situations with no ability to provide justice. And we've improved that significantly, along with a lot of other things. Please don't think one public quarrel around schools or two public quarrels around schools and budgets mean that we can no longer work together. We philosophically disagree on what Philadelphia needs right now. And a big part of why is because there's just a scarce amount of resources. There's not enough resources to address Kensington and schools and job growth and all these problems that we have as a city. And it's only natural when you have smart, strong leaders that everybody, you know, has a difference in opinion on what direction we should go in. So please don't think that we cannot come together and work together as a city. We've done it a lot. We'll do it a lot more times. And it's unfortunate that where we are right now is that people don't have that perception. And honestly, I think it's more about schools than the budget. The budget is the budget, but, you know, even today, you can't convince me that we needed to close 20 schools. I mean, we went from 20 to 17, which is okay, but it's still schools on that list that's like, help me understand this. And thus far, nobody seems to understand except for the folks over at the school board and school district.
0: Okay. Well, Councilman, I want to thank you for your time. Yeah. I certainly thank you for giving us this place. Thank you for giving us Civics 101. my phone is blowing up with people saying, I never knew that. And thanks for explaining about the 100K and the BERT tax, because some folks didn't know about that. And what I'm really trying to do on the Bishop Mary Show is to give people information so they're better informed. There is a whole cadre of us that don't understand, are not aware, and it's times like this where you are able to make it simplistic for the least of those who may not necessarily feel like they want to come to a town hall or come to listen to something. But I do appreciate your honesty, your opening, and we certainly do appreciate your time. And we're going to be praying that as the work continues, ultimately, in particular with the education piece, something can be resolved with that. Mm-hmm. And I pray that God will continue to cover and keep you and continue to do your work, as you know you will, because you are passionate too. Mm-hmm. I'm seeing you in council board with, I say for councilwoman majority leader, it's her eyebrow that goes up for councilman.
2: Thank you. And I'll close out by saying this. Number one, I would love to come back on and talk about taxes and business, because it deserves a much more in-depth conversation. And right now the message is being hijacked. We're going to look up and black landlords and black business owners, they're going to be pushed out of the city. And I'm not saying that's intentional, but I would love to come back and talk about it, because that's what's
1: absolutely
2: looking at right now. We're on a trajectory for that. Last thing, as it relates to council remarks, I'll be honest. Myself and the majority leader, we recognize that members sacrificed a lot for the school district to get that $50 million. And before we even left council session, somebody, I'm not going to say who, sent a very nasty and disrespectful letter to myself, council member Gilmore Richardson, as well as the council president. And it just really caught us off guard. It's like, we just found $50 million for the city of Philadelphia without increasing anybody's taxes. I'm sure constituents always want us to tighten up our belt before we ask them to put a little more skin in the game. And that's what we did. And instead of getting a thank you, we got the opposite. And we thought that was inappropriate and disrespectful, especially considering we hadn't even finished the council session yet. that we felt like was inappropriate communication. I think everybody should have just been saying thank you, right? We found $50 million. Nobody got new taxes. Money went for schools. Of course, there's organizations and departments who wanted more money. And if we could have, we would have. But come on, y'all. Let's look at the intentionality here, right? Like, anytime you see folks find a way to balance a budget and save taxpayers, you know what, between $50 and $75 million that would have come from constituents, come on, that's not.
0: I agree with you, and I think that deserves a hand clap because you guys did record time, and I'm so grateful for your efforts, on behalf of the people. And so we give God praise for you. We thank you so much. And I absolutely will be in touch with your folks to get a date for you to come back and talk about the tax thing, because I don't think a lot of folk understand. I learned something new today myself. So I'm going to be a student and sitting here like this, taking copious notes that'll help me to translate the information better, particularly around those who I serve. Thank you so much, Councilman. We appreciate your time. Please do have a great day. God bless you. That was the Honorable Isaiah Thomas, who is the majority whip, and wonderful to have him on the show. He wants to come back and talk about Texas, so we're going to be working real good on that. Our next guest is already here, so we're going to introduce her with this song. Thank you so much.

0: bless, to behold you. And we bless God for that song by Tasha Cobbs, For Your Glory. And that is a fine way for us to introduce our next guest from the City Council. And we've got a double hitter today. We just heard from the Honorable Isaiah Thomas, who is the Majority Whip. And now we're going to hear from the Minority Leader, none other than the Honorable Kendra Brooks. Good morning to you, precious. How are you?
1: Good morning.
0: You're looking beautiful in your pink today.
1: Thank you.
0: Well, first, let me take personal privilege to say congratulations to you. I was at your elevation and affirmation service yesterday, and she is now a missionary, Kendra Brooks. That's the other hat. You know, right. Sort of like I'm doctor on some aspects, but then I'm archbishop on the other. So now she's council member, but she's also now a licensed missionary, a license to preach the gospel of Jesus Christ. And of course, right. Under the leadership and the guidanceship of her pastor, we give a shout out to Garden of Prayer, World Prayer Center. It was good to see former pastor, John Roberts, and of course, your current pastor, Reverend Brian Jackson. It was a wonderful ceremony, and I was grateful that I rearranged my schedule so I could be there in support of you. And so some folks were upset, but shoot, I didn't care. I just wanted to see it for myself. Another sister, come on, somebody, right. In the ministry wearing two hats. We are so grateful. And it was emotional. And of course, because anytime you yield your life to Christ, you know, the devil gets started early. Mm-hmm. Amen.
2: Yeah, well, you know, there's that.
0: But, of course, no. And I'm saying it from a perspective that, and it was said by the homilist that know that when the devil is mad, he's coming. And when you commit your way unto the Lord, he will cover you. But you got to be ready to fight. So congratulations to you, missionary Kendra Brooks.
2: Go.
0: I won't call it that in council.
2: Might stir up something.
0: Might stir up something.
2: Mess
0: I don't know.
2: Have church.
0: They, you know, I don't know. They may get about three or four more up in there to keep on going like they're going, because her minority whip is also, come on, somebody, a pastor. So we got a dynamic doodle in the minority leadership in the council, and we're so grateful for you. So from me to you, congratulations on behalf of the Bishop Mary Show.
1: Mm-hmm. Now, thank you so much for coming. Just so you know, like, it was like a full circle moment for me, because, you know, I told you that I got my evangelism license under your father.
2: Oh, wow.
0: Yeah, she did.
1: Attending, so when I saw you come in the door, it was just like,
0: I was there representing my daddy, who was happy you were in his class, you know.
1: No, you represent who you are.
0: Yes, ma'am.
1: Just your presence was so very important, but it just brought back a memory. You know, when you it's steps to this yes.
0: Yes. Mm-hmm. Come on.
1: Right? So this was an early step when I decided to go to evangelism classes. Like, this was many years ago. I was in my 20s, I think.
0: And now she's still in her 20s.
2: That's
0: we're
2: right.
0: We're going to be there.
2: 25.
0: Plus 20. Yeah. But you know.
2: Oh,
0: she said that. Yo, but okay. She graces beautifully. Mm-hmm. You know, I'm learning to appreciate when age looks great. Mm-hmm. I wouldn't want to be 20 now for nothing in the world. I'm grateful for the age that I am, but I'll at your girl. Let me tell it to you like that. But of course, we have you here on because you're the minority leader of the city council. So Civics 101, councilman did explain to us that there are 10 districts and that there are two seats for the minority. And of course, you and Councilman O'Rourke hold those seats. So would you mind explaining what the agenda is, being the minority party? Because some people think that it's something that's contentious, or they don't quite understand how that's not part of what we consider to be, in a democratic city, the majority.
1: Sure. So, you know, when I decided to run as a third party candidate, I just believe like the two-party system wasn't necessarily working for me. I've always been a super voter. My grandmother was judge of elections, and currently my sisters are committee people. So for me, you know,
0: that's a technical issue on our side. So I'm sorry, didn't mean to interrupt you.
1: Yeah, no problem. So there is no tension around issues when it comes to the Democratic Party. like our goal as Working Families Party elected is for us to continue to move a mission that serves the multiracial working class, period. Has nothing to do with party politics. This is about people. We're talking about our housing crisis that we have in the city. We have an affordability crisis that we have in the city. We have a problem with our schools, which is how I got activated into politics altogether, fighting for schools. You know, I think when we decided to do this, it was because it was opportunity. We had a Republican Party that was sitting, doing nothing. Before me and Nick came and took those two minority seats, you can't even think of what the Republican Party was doing. Only person that people remember is maybe David Upp. If I ask people the name of my predecessor, it'd be a blank. So when the opportunity came, they said there are two seats that were held for a minority party, and we had been giving them to the Republicans by default. We ran, and we were able to take out the first Republican in 2019 and did his second in 2024. Nick and I both ran both times because we just wanted to see a change for our city. The reason I did it, I believe making possible to impossible. When they asked me to run for this thing, I was like, I don't know what that is. I'm not really a politician. I have no desire to do any of this because I spent most of my life protesting folks that were my colleagues.
2: Wow.
1: But then if I said, if not me, then who?
0: Come on here.
1: So we did it and I won. And I've been committed to bring about change in the council. It's not that my colleagues are bad people. Everybody has a different, we all want the same goals. We just have a different way of getting there. You know, one of my political mentors is Ella Baker, unbossed, right? The only person that's bossing me is the Lord Jesus Christ that guides my steps every day. So when I make decisions, it's based on what the Lord is moving me to do and what's right for the people. Like for me, but being an elected official is not about politics. It's about bringing material change in the life of my neighbors. I'm not going to say people. I'm going to say neighbors because the neighbors are the people that you walk out the door and they want to know why.
0: Right.
1: Whatever, pick your why. Whatever the why is. Well, when I'm having a cookout in my backyard, they yelling over the gate. You know? So, you know, my accountability starts there. So, like, I want to dispel that is any major tension between the Working Families Party and the Democrats. Because we endorse and elect Democrats. Chris Rabb, Democrat. Isaiah Thomas, Democrat. Tariq Khan, Democrat. Nikhil Saffold, Democrat. Let me go down the list of all the WFP-supported candidates in Pennsylvania. Summer Lee, Democrat. You know, we support Democrats. So there's no tension. We just have a different way of moving our issues forward. And I think for folks, I think we have to get out of personalities. In reality, we elect people to do a job. And the job is to improve and move our government. It's not about personality. So, you know, Councilmember Curtis Jones always teases me. Like, when I, my first thing I said when I got elected is like, I didn't come here to make friends. I came here to make a difference. And I hold to that 100%.

0: we believe that now? Because it ran me back to God.
1: Mm-hmm.
0: Because I wasn't walking in my faith when I first got elected. My faith was still there, but I wasn't.
1: Mm-hmm.
0: I wasn't who I was called to be. I was just moving, right?
1: Yeah.
2: Don't mess with the message.
0: Listen, I was just moving, right?
2: Functory status.
0: There you go. But you know what changed? Rest in peace. May she rest in peace. Tiffany Harris, Rep Harris's former wife.
2: Yes.
0: We were at a function and she came to me and said, "You got to commit your life back." I'm like, I just met her. And she said, "You need to find a church home. You need to find a covering." Because she could feel the heaviness on me that I had when I went to council. And I was committed to doing that.
1: Mm-hmm.
0: And I heard the message that she was giving to me. And things changed. I started going back to church. My children were going to Garden of Prayer. And I started joining with them. And I went to my granddaughter's baptism
1: mm-hmm.
0: at Baptist Worship Center.
1: Oh,
0: Northeast. No, not Baptist worship. Bethel Northeast. Bethel Northeast. And they had an open baptism. And anybody who wanted to get baptized, they could just come and do it. And I did it.
1: Mm.
0: Never look back.
1: Wow.
0: And that was like 2 years ago, maybe.
1: Mm-hmm.
2: Wow.
0: So that's how I got. So this is, for me, faith and politics have been a balance. Because like, back to the beginning, it was part of a calling. I would have never done this. Like when they asked me to do it, I said no.
1: Mm-hmm.
0: I hesitated the whole step of the way. Then when I decided my yes, I'd done something that had never been done before. I'm the first Working Families Party elected in the state of Pennsylvania, in the city of Philadelphia. The first independent elected in 70 to 100 years. Like,
2: God will blow your mind.
0: Yeah, this was nothing that I asked to do.
1: Wow.
0: This is so I'm very grateful to that, but I also know it's a sense of responsibility and accountability with that. So mm-hmm. I keep saying to the people, but for me it's unto God. So every decision I make, I need clarity. And that's why I don't the idea that it's a fight between the Democrats. This is not a fight. You know, I'm here on assignment.
1: Mm-hmm.
0: You know, and the work that we do is for the betterment of people. And my job is, I'm an organizer. I'm a community organizer, right? So I work really hard to bring some unity and continuity in government. And I think that I've done a really good job of it. And sometimes that background chitter-chatter is not true.
1: Mm-hmm.
0: I have amazing relationships with the majority of our electeds. And I'm not even going to just say Democrats.
1: Mm-hmm.
0: Because mm-hmm. people recognize authenticity and integrity. And you don't have to like me. You don't even have to like my policy, but you have to respect where it's coming from. And I'm open to have conversations with everybody. In order for us to get government, good government and good laws, we have to meet the needs of the people. So it's not my way or the highway. I have every piece of legislation that I've ever been able to pass, even the most contentious one. We had everyone at the table.
2: Mm. Wow.
0: And to me, they call that decency and order, right?
2: Yay! To all things.
3: Yeah.
2: Let me go ahead.
3: As a majority leader of the, minority, give me my money.
2: Minority.
3: Now, you know what I'm trying to say. as you're doing your job, what are some of the biggest challenges that you see currently facing the people of Philadelphia? And what are you capable of doing to fix it?
0: I think one of the major things that we're facing here in Philadelphia, I mentioned it, the affordability crisis. Because
1: mm-hmm.
0: it's easy for me to say housing, but housing is based off of affordability. People
3: that
0: don't
3: part,
0: make,
3: yeah.
0: it's not enough money coming in.
1: Mm-hmm.
0: Therefore, it's never going to be enough to go out.
1: Mm.
0: So until people can afford, you know, their basic needs, and housing is a human right. If people can't afford to live, mm-hmm. everything else is going to crumble. When you have a stable place to lay your head, your kids can go to school on time, you can make it to work on time, you eat better, you sleep better.
1: Mm-hmm.
0: So I think, you know, an affordability thing. And right here in the city, you know, we're working towards something different. I think it's not like a magic bullet. This is going to change everything. I think we need to make sure that we have good paying jobs available to people in the city. We need to make sure that we have a workforce that is able to get the jobs that are coming to the city. So that starts with education. It starts with our young people, but also our youngish people, right? Mm. We have folks that didn't take education.

0: seriously when they were younger, and now they're in this workforce and they need to be upskilled. Where are the opportunities for people to upskill and get paid to do so to get a better job? Because most people can't afford to stay home and go to school. That's a reality across the board. I got a daughter in college and she works.
1: There you go. Yeah. Yeah.
0: And I still pay her to, like, this is a family affair here. You know what I mean? Like,
2: Yeah.
0: everybody got to play their part. I have one on her way to college. She is going to work while we help her pay these bills, right?
1: Well, I truly appreciate
0: Because
1: your
0: the times are
1: transparency
0: different.
1: too. Yeah, I truly appreciate your transparency because a lot of people that are in you know these political roles, a lot you know it's some people don't know that they're really regular people that are dealing with regular situations. Like you, I have a daughter that works and goes to college, and I'm helping her. Like a lot of folks don't understand that you know this is why you're in the fight to doing what is right, not because it is right, but doing what is right because from a spiritual portion, it's a biblical mandate. You know what I mean?
0: Right.
1: So I, you know, I tip my hat off to you.
2: Absolutely.
1: Yeah.
2: And to that end, because you are an organizer and education has been your passion, as you said, it's what leaped you into running and successfully holding a seat of distinction in our government. Our education system is, you know, and as a grandmother, and I said it to Councilman Thomas prior, you know, I'm concerned about the emotional state of my younger granddaughter who's going to be leaving Fittler, one of the schools that's being slated to close. My twin granddaughters, her sisters are going to graduate next June. But then for her, she has to be transplanted to someplace. So the argument is, does she go to public school or does she go to charter school? And you know, her mom is very intentional as an educator because she runs a daycare. But emotionally, those people she's been in with for the last 5 years, kindergarten to present, she's like, what about my friends? Can't my friends come too? And socially, she's adept, but emotionally, you know, this year we're going to have to really fortify her. So for me, this whole education crisis and what's happening now has hit close to home because one of the neighborhood schools that her uncles graduated from and her grandfather is part of the school and her great grandparents were there as well. You know, we're talking generations of involvement at Fittler that now is suddenly being wiped out. So when it's for me and others that are listening, how can we help? What else can we do? I know socially we can, of course, there's prayer and services, but tangibly, what can committee do to try and prepare for these 17 closures? Because it's going to be definitely a traumatic experience for some of our children.
0: I'm glad that you mentioned that, too. So the number one thing is folks need to be involved. People need to know what's going on at their schools. I know people have heavy workloads. I get it. I was a single mom with four kids. I was actively involved in my children's school, even when it was hard, you know, and I think we have to encourage parents, grandparents, the entire village to get involved, whatever way possible. Number two, you know, have these conversations with your kids. Transition is hard. Actually, when we were fighting a couple years ago, because it was another issue with Fittler around building conditions, you know, so I get it. These fights happen all the time, but we have to make sure that we prepare our kids for what's next, as well as the community. But I back to the thing, we have to be involved in what's happening in our community. We have to be involved in our neighborhood school, even if you send your children to a charter. And I'm going to let you know why this is so important. Because with the charter system, for whatever reason, you could want to leave this charter. Where are you going? Back to your neighborhood school.
2: That's right.
0: So you can't just throw neighborhood schools away. And I'm saying is that my children all went to Edward T. Steele Elementary. I have a nieces, nephews. My sister went there. I didn't go to Steele, but all of my family members went to Steele. And I'm still actively involved with the home and school. The home and school president can call me if they need something. They need some support. They have questions. When the building blew up. And when the building in Knightstown, I was there. I was on vacation, they called me. And I came back home to help support the community. Because that's school right. is the anchor. That's where families are able to, or should be able to come in and out of freely and build things. So I think, you know, the family involvement, community engagement, involvement at whatever your neighborhood school is very important, because schools are anchoring your community, especially K to eight, especially mm-hmm. elementaries. And it's going to be a huge loss to that community with Fittler closing. And I encourage the parents to talk to other parents, see if you guys can move in clusters so you don't have to lose that sense of community. And wherever you go, whatever school you go to, please get involved.
2: Absolutely.
0: Please stay connected, because, you know, a lot of this is unpredictable. Yes, we're at a huge budget downfalls when it comes to education at every level. This is just not a Philadelphia problem.
1: Mm-hmm.
0: This is a national problem. You know, people don't want to invest in children, but they want to invest in war. And it's a sign of the times that we're in. But we need to make sure that we're holding folks accountable and being a part of, you know, what we want for our children, grandchildren, nieces and nephews. You know, this is the first time in my education activism experience I've seen so many elected officials involved in the school closure fight.
1: Mm.
0: And to see us met with the same level of content that I had when I was a parent activist. It's kind of ironic. You think that as a parent, when I was fighting for school, I wouldn't walk away with the same feelings I have as a council member fighting for schools all over again.
1: Mm.
0: Right. It's interesting.
2: It is.
0: But this is about community. We have to organize together. We have to stay connected together, and we have to be aware. And if you know someone, or if your neighborhood school is slated to be closed, please pay attention to what's happening. Because my concern is, like, your grandchild is going to be fine. You have enough connections to try to figure out or ask enough questions to know where the options.
1: Mm-hmm.
0: What's next? What about families that don't? We should make sure, if you're in one of those schools that's slated to be closed, make sure the school district is providing you with a transition plan. If your child has an IEP, a 504 plan, needs any kind of assistance or therapy, uses transportation, make sure the district is giving you clear information on what's next for your child. What are your options? Do you automatically get into the special admissions pool? Do you have to go to a charter school? Because some schools, some communities, your next school is a charter school. I think Fittler might be that.
2: Right.
0: Unless they go to Kelly, John B. Kelly,
2: yeah,
0: or Worcester.
2: Mm-hmm.
0: You see, I know these schools off. I, you know, I can just point them off the top of my head based on community, and that's not that close. Depending on how close you are to Fittler, that's a nice little walk for a small child.
2: It sure is.
1: Yeah.
2: And if we don't have busing, then what?
0: Busing is not an option. Like, I'm just saying, the school district of Philadelphia only provides busing if your child is special ed.
1: Hmm.
2: Wow.
1: We got to have you come back.
2: You got to come back, because, like, my phone is blowing up. People are asking, what you mean? Can't we get transportation? They just got money. And I know that we have run really out of time.
1: When can we get you back? How about that? You need to come in here.
2: Listen, I'm going to call my sister. That's my sister.
1: Well, call her right now.
0: Absolutely. I wouldn't mind talking, because, you know, like I said, this has been my history of understanding schools and how the system works. I think we just need to talk to parents and really give people a clear vision on what's happening next.
2: Mm-hmm.
0: Even if the school's closed, people need to know what they need to do. Because I don't want kids to be lost, families to be lost in the wind.
2: I appreciate you so much.
1: Yeah.
2: This was the Honorable Kendra Brooks, also my sister in ministry, missionary Kendra Brooks. And we are excited that you came on my show the day after. I know you could have slept late, but nonetheless, she got up just for me, y'all, I'm telling you. And I love her for that. I do. And certainly we're going to be in touch with you to have you come back.
1: Because yeah, you got to come back.
2: You come from both sides. And you can talk about transition times in your life and how you helped your children and others when there was transition that had to be. Because a lot of people right now are scared and lost, and they're just kind of putting their head in the sand. And we can't get anything done if we do that.
1: Mm-hmm.
2: So we thank you so much, Pretty and Pink, this morning. And I bless God for you. And your yes. It's going to be the strength if you continue to do the work that you intend to do. And God's going to bless you mightily. As always, we always close the Bishop Mary Show with the fabulous statement. If you can't be good, boo, be careful.
1: Be careful.
2: If you can't be careful, then don't do it. it may not be worth it. Take it from grandma.
1: Take
2: all
1: it from
2: right,
1: her.
2: Have a grandpa. Have a great day.
1: I'm 25.
2: Have a great day, everybody.
1: Have a great day.
2: Be safe and be
1: See
2: well.
1: You soon.
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1: 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Glad to be back. 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
2: Thank you.
1: Where were you, by the way?
2: I was just hanging out at my house, and then I went fishing on Saturday.
1: And I saw you caught something.
2: I caught one small blue. I hope they're not gone because I'm going for them tomorrow, too.
1: Good luck with that.
2: Yeah, thank you.
1: Clean and Sober Radio features real people with real stories about addiction to drugs and alcohol. Mark, what's new this week in recovery news?
2: So we have a government cover-up. Washington, a report on alcohol's health effects commissioned by the federal government had been unreleased under President Trump, but it came out on Tuesday in a scientific journal. The alcohol intake and health study began in 2023 and was run by the Federal Substance Abuse and Mental Health Services Administration. And basically what they found was that low levels of drinking may increase the risk of various diseases or even death. However, the panel's work was quickly embroiled in controversy with some members of Congress and alcohol industry trade groups alleging scientists on the project held an anti-alcohol bent. The group's final study was not released, and a lot of people are saying that it was unfavorable to powerful special interests, including the beer, wine, and liquor lobby. So what we got is we got a cover up here.
1: Well, not surprising. What else you got?
2: So researchers at the University of California, San Diego, have completed a massive genetic study that actually identifies key biological drivers of cocaine addiction, uncovering a potential new target for treatment that resides in the liver rather than the brain. So basically, they did this massive study, and they found that there is alterations in a liver enzyme that affects the breakdown of the cocaine. And they were able to actually show that there was a much higher incidence of cocaine addiction when people had this issue in their liver. And you would never think that with cocaine, that it was really the breakdown of the cocaine that was the issue, Gary.
1: That's amazing.
2: Yeah, and it could really open things up for new medications and things like that that could help divert, you know, people from becoming cocaine addicts.
1: Good story.
2: Thank you.
1: I have a real quick one before we go to break. I think we have a minute or so. U.S. News and Health Report, how sobriety prevents cancer. Quitting alcohol can stop the development of certain cancers. A growing body of research shows booze is third only to tobacco and obesity among preventable causes of cancer in the U.S., reports CNN.com. They're responsible for about 100,000 cancer cases a year and 20,000 cancer deaths each year, more than annual drunk driving fatalities in the United States.
2: So this has been known for a while that all kinds of different cancers can be attributed to alcohol use. Specifically, one of the big ones is breast cancer.
1: Okay.
2: And so, you know, it doesn't surprise me at all to hear this article, Gary.
1: Yeah.
2: And alcohol, it's amazing. It's really one of the most potent and devastating ones on the human body. Like, for instance, heroin is the problem is overdose with heroin, but it's not as detrimental in the human body unless there's like a heart infection or something. Lint gets caught up if somebody's shooting up.
1: Yeah.
2: Well, and then some of the other things that are going on with the fentanyl these days, and then the sucrose or whatever with the skin diseases.
1: Yes.
2: But alcohol is devastating to the human body.
1: Yeah, and you've said this before: more deaths are attributed to alcohol than any drug.
2: Yeah, they are. Yeah. And again, if you add in all the, you know, drunk driving, the homicides, the liver, which is a huge one that we see.
1: Yeah.
2: It's a problem.
1: Interesting. Hey, listen, we're going to take a break. We're going to come back. Let's talk about, you remember the summer times? You remember out of school? You remember the hot weather? You remember the beach? You remember all that stuff? Well, they're triggers for us now. Let's talk all about that, and we'll have some fun with it. We'll be right back.
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1: 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I know. And WJBR 1010 Tampa, Florida. 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
2: Really? Yes. I didn't even know that.
1: I found out 2 days ago.
2: That's cool.
1: I don't remember the call letters. It's an FM station. When we have for more information, we'll pass it along.
2: And I wanted to give you a big compliment for breaking out the music from 1946 for our intro here. You know, the summertime.
1: How did you know that?
2: It's an old, I've never heard that song in my, have you heard that song, Brad? You have.
1: Well, okay, if any of our audience can tell us who sang that song, this must not have been the original, but this was the hit record.
2: The Beach Boys.
1: No. Oh. Beach Boys, they were little babies.
2: That's what I mean. This was like,
1: if anybody knows who sang It's Summertime, I think the song actually came out in probably 61.
2: We're trying to attract the new generation. You know, the this is not going to do it.
1: Yeah, it's not going to do it. Well, maybe somebody will call in at the 610-632-8601 and let us know who sang It's Summertime.
2: Is there a prize?
1: There is a prize.
2: Okay. Are you going to disclose it?
1: I'll tell you what we're going to do. Whoever calls in will tell us their, what year they're in sobriety, if they are in sobriety, and we'll send them a gold coin.
2: Love it.
1: That's it. Okay. So, you know, it's getting to the season, as you know. Everybody knows summertime. And that it was a really powerful time, at least for me, to really get out of control. The weather's warm.
2: Absolutely.
1: You're at it, maybe just out of school. You're on the beach, the girls, the whole bit. And as I'm saying it, I'm laughing because I can still feel what that was like, you know?
2: Yeah, I got to tell you, I still love the summer, but that was definitely a time to run, you know? And you know, as an addictions counselor, I see it a lot. I actually, believe it or not, every change of season in that first year of sobriety, I usually hear triggers. Sure, sure. But summertime is definitely one. And you know what people bring up a lot? They bring up the thoughts of concerts, going to concerts. Okay. They bring up events like that, and they're like, it's classic euphoric recall.
1: Yeah. I mean, I know we're going to talk about this the whole hour, but I can remember, you know, during the summer at the beach in South Jersey, Atlantic City, you know, hanging on a boardwalk and stoned out of my mind on Quaaludes.
2: on the Atlantic City boardwalk.
1: Yeah.
2: Did you wander in
1: front of Hi-Hat Joe's and Max Fry's.
2: Now, at that point, were the casinos lined up along the boardwalk?
1: No, the casinos didn't come until 78. But, yeah, I mean, I probably started hanging on that boardwalk,
2: way back.
1: Yeah.
2: You never slept underneath the boardwalk, did
1: no,
2: you?
1: I
2: like
1: did
2: that
1: not.
2: Song? You know.
1: I do know that song, do you?
2: I do, Under the Boardwalk.
1: By
2: the Temptations. I don't know.
1: Mark?
2: I have no idea.
1: You were wrong.
2: I'm right.
1: I wonder if Brad knows.
2: He does not know.
3: I know the song, but I don't know who did it.
1: Should I let you know, or maybe someone will call in?
2: I mean, we'll see if somebody calls, for sure. But I'm
1: surprised you heard that song, Summertime. I'm surprised Brad knew it too.
2: No, I never heard that song in my life until now.
1: Oh, you had?
2: Yeah, I've never heard it.
3: I always thought it was kind of cheesy.
2: Brad just said he thought it was cheesy.
1: I'm surprised because that song, you were a little boy when that song came out.
3: Well, you know, there's this thing called recordings that, you know, carry these things forward.
1: Yeah.
3: Oh, I don't know where I've heard
1: he's
3: it.
1: He's telling you.
3: He's miking me.
1: He's miking
3: and
1: you.
3: I don't know when to stop, too, when he pulls it away.
2: I'm miking Brad, who's our cameraman.
1: So what kind of things do you remember? I mean, for me, it was that last day of school when you walked out and it was hot out. The birds were chirping. I smelled the grass had just been cutting. And, man, I'm going to get ripped now.
2: Yeah, I remember especially like summer nights listening to music, hanging out in people's back. We're going total euphoric recall. Hanging out in people's backyards.
1: Yeah.
2: You know, hanging out late.
1: Yeah.
2: Nothing to worry about. Well, there was stuff to worry about, but no adult issues.
1: Yes.
2: Yeah. You know.
1: Well, look, this is when people are listening. This is the, really the time of the year. You know, you don't get jealous. Yeah. Just remember what, as I said in the promo, what the end of that story will be if you go out because you just couldn't resist the temptation of the season.
2: And play that tape to the end, as we always talk about on here.
1: Yes, you do.
2: You know, play that tape and think about the negatives. And, you know, a lot of clients, what I hear too is cookouts.
1: Okay.
2: Cookouts are a big one.
1: Yeah.
2: People bring up, you know, hey, I have family get-togethers, especially certain cultures have them all the time, you know, and you know, cookouts. And how am I going to hang out with family?
1: Beer.
2: Absolutely.
1: And people say, come on, just have one. Come on.
2: Absolutely. And this is wandering around people's minds, you know, in early recovery. And, you know, but you know what would be really cool is if we heard from our audience about what were your triggers during the summertime, you know, and what was that like? If you can go back and you can think back to when you first got sober in that first summer getting sober, because I think that'll help the newcomer that's listening. And so give the call and we'll post it on the message board. It's 610-632-8601.
1: And it's natural to have these feelings, especially in early sobriety. And we're talking about it. We have decades and decades of sobriety, and we're still thinking about it, smiling a little bit.
2: Absolutely.
1: You know, remembering.
2: Oh, yeah. Yeah. I mean, it's very hard for the human brain to forget pleasure.
1: Yeah.
2: Does that make sense?
1: Yeah.
2: And if it's painful enough, but I think it's harder to forget pleasure. You know.
1: Mark, we're like laughing here. Yes, it's euphoric recall, and it, you know, if anybody's listening or watching, you say, you know, guys, it's not funny. We're not saying it's funny. We're just saying it's part of recovery. We're glad that we can talk about it and maybe give some insight to somebody who's like thinking, hey, what's wrong with me? I'm like starting to crave stuff. It's summertime.
2: Yeah. And it. More often than not, you're going to see the cravings. Sometimes it scares me when I'm working with somebody and they say, I never have any cravings since I went into treatment. And I'm thinking, and I've seen it where then they get blindsided eventually. Mm-hmm. You know, sometimes it's denial. But yeah, it's the most normal thing in the world. So, you know, if anybody's out there and it's their first couple months or first year in sobriety, you know, definitely get with your supports. And there's a lot of cool stuff you can do with friends in the rooms during the summer.
1: Yeah, of course. And you know, can enjoy this. You can go to the beach and enjoy the beach and go to barbecues. You just have to know maybe which beach not to go to or which barbecue not to go to.
2: And surround yourself with other sober people when you go to these events. You know,
1: The word craving, Mark, can you give the audience like a sentence or two, what actually, because some people might not know they're having cravings.
2: Yeah.
1: What is craving?
2: So craving is, it's almost like a physical urge to use, right? And it runs parallel with obsession of the mind. Mm-hmm. So it's almost like a thought loop. And, you know, people say they're like, addicts don't have good willpower. I'm here to tell you that addicts have some of the best willpower. The problem is that they get the craving and the obsession, and it's a loop. It's like a broken record. And so they're not just saying no one time during a day. They might be saying no 50 times during the day because of obsession.
1: Yeah.
2: And the issue is that willpower is almost like a muscle in the brain. So the more that obsession gets caught and entertained, the more it's bringing down the walls of that ability to say no.
1: Interesting.
2: So again, if you have a family member that's an addict, just realize they're battling obsession and they're battling. It's not non-alcoholics might have like one or two thoughts. It'd be nice to have a drink right now, but you know, hey, I got to drive home. Get an alcoholic, and if they're getting caught with craving and obsession, they're having 50 thoughts, 75 thoughts, 200 thoughts, trying, and it's driving down that muscle in their brain, and they end up caving if they don't have help. And by a lot of times, it's by no fault of their own. It's just they don't have the coping skills, and it's stronger than them.
1: I mean, that's very powerful what you just said. I can feel that, you know. So for you, when you were growing up, what was the summer? What did you do during the summer? And I'm sure you were, you know, getting loaded. But where did you put yourself in the summer that made it accessible or easy to start to use?
2: Gary, I got a job at a golf course.
1: Okay.
2: And I was the guy, first I cut greens, and then I was the guy that drove around on this machine called the National. And you could, I would be the guy that cuts around the bunkers.
1: Okay.
2: And you could just get high all day and listen to tunes on this thing and drive around the golf course.
1: What's that golf course look like after you started?
2: It was the perfect job, man. It was the perfect. I'd listen to the Grateful Dead, yeah, and I would drive around the golf course and get high all day.
1: That is a great job. You know,
2: it was great. I loved it, you know, except when you made mistakes or got stung by a bee. That sucked, you know.
1: Yeah.
2: Hornets. You'd be surprised how many people get stung by bees when they're working at a golf course.
1: You know, I was never stung by a bee.
2: Ever?
1: Never.
2: You might be allergic.
1: Well, how would I know if I've never been
2: stung? That's what I mean. By the way, Brad.
1: I'm going to get stung all weekend.
2: I would love to be there the first time Gary gets stung by a bee. I would love to see.
3: That would be life-changing.
2: It would be life-changing, wouldn't it?
3: Yeah, hoping, of course, he doesn't. Anaphylactic.
2: Yeah, besides the anaphylactic shock.
3: That's bad news.
1: So you guys would like to see, like me, by mistake, hit a hornet's nest, and they're chasing me.
2: And he's doing...
3: Just one sting, though. We wouldn't want you to get more.
2: And you know what he's doing? He's the guy that... Did you ever see those old cartoons of the guy that goes and jumps in the lake? With all the bees, that's Gary.
1: Yeah.
2: But he's afraid of water, so I don't know what he would do.
1: That would be a real dilemma. Bees or sharks?
2: That would be.
3: A bee sting on the beach.
2: I kind of think you would jump in with the sharks. I mean, it stinks getting stung by multiple bees.
1: Okay. So
2: we diverted.
1: Yes, that's totally fine. Hey, listen, guys, call in. Tell us your experience. What can you remember what it felt like in the summer, you know, whether you've been clean for months, well, it'd have to be a year, I guess, or more, what was it like? And when did it ever ease up that you didn't go, oh, man, oh, God, and obsess on being in that crowd? 610-632-8601.
2: Yeah, and you see, on a side note, you see a lot of murders in the summertime in cities because everybody's out, you know, they're out on the streets and everything like that. So it affects it in all kinds of ways, you know. How did you spend your, well, you said you were on the boardwalk a lot. How else did you spend your
1: South
2: summer?
1: South Jersey Shore. How did I spend?
2: It's a long time
1: spent
2: ago.
1: Spent a lot of time going to doctors and for pills. I worked. And I worked, but the weekends were unbelievable.
2: Debauchery.
1: Yeah. I looked forward to it so much.
2: Yeah.
1: And then the expectations really were never what you thought it was going to be.
2: I get it.
1: And, but it was a, look, the whole addiction thing, Mark, for me was a struggle. Get the stuff that I liked, I couldn't just go to a bar and get it. I had to go to a doctor. I had to go to a pharmacist. I had to go to multiple doctors and multiple pharmacists. Yeah. It was a full-time gig, you know?
2: Full-time obsession.
1: Yeah.
2: You know, and, you know, you hear stories of, again, people that don't have problems sometimes don't understand obsession. But, you know, if you really like some kind of ice cream and you're trying to lose weight, talk about that obsession times 50, right? You know, that obsession times 50. But you could literally occupy 80% of your brain that day with obsession in active addiction.
1: Did you ever have a fear that you couldn't get your drug of choice?
2: Always. I mean, I was one of my things was I was like, you can never run out, which unfortunately you always ran out.
1: Yeah. That was a scary thing.
2: Oh, yeah. I mean, absolutely.
1: I remember for me, you know, we're talking about the summer, but the winter, if it snowed and I would have such anxiety that the doctor couldn't get to his office or the pharmacist couldn't open up. That was a real, you know, scary thing.
2: The worst was like back then too. It's like calling you even beeped the drug dealer, but calling them and them not getting back to you right away.
1: And yeah, that must have been rough.
2: Them not getting, then thinking like, well, how am I going to get through this? You know?
1: So. Yeah. Brad, can you even believe that this could happen to somebody?
3: Well, I was thinking of a question when you were talking.
1: Yeah. Yeah.
3: About, you know, like, did you have a threshold? Like, I've got 50 left. And,
1: I'm getting close.
3: But probably not. You'd probably use till they were gone. Not thinking about, because if you had the control to have that threshold, you would have the control to use less, right?
1: Oh, no, I don't think so.
3: Or did you have a threat? You know, did you set a threshold for yourself?
1: You know, it just reminds me of right now. You're in your car. Your gas is running out. Where do you? When do you think I got to go get to the gas station?
2: It's a great.
1: Is it
2: analogy.
1: A quarter of a tank? If you're really, you know, nuts, is it half a tank, or do you let it go out? You know, get really close.
2: That's a good way to put it. You know, and then certainly with certain drugs, I imagine Quaaludes weren't as common.
1: Right? Well, there was no dealer. You had to go to the doctor.
2: Yeah, that's why you know. It's guys that are hooked on, you know, crack cocaine or fentanyl or, you know, just slaves, right?
1: Yeah.
2: Unfortunately, freedom's gone.
1: You know, this right. You know, David Sussman and I we were together all the time and we'd go down the shore all the time. But we made sure we went to the doctors first. And I can just picture David and I, you know, God rest his soul. You know, as soon as you got the vial, you're laughing and it's like, I got something nobody else had. Shaking it and smelling it. Come on, this audience knows exactly what I'm talking about. Call us. We're going to take a break. When we come back, we're going to continue. What are we continuing with? What would you call it?
2: We're talking about summer, addiction in the summer.
1: Okay.
2: And combating it.
1: There you go.
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1: And welcome back. If you're just joining us and just found us, if you're on your radio, we're Clean and Sober. We're Clean and Sober. We've been on this air. We've been on for 13 years. Mark and I discuss all aspects of addiction and recovery. We have fun with it. We know it's a serious subject, but and you can enjoy this show on many different platforms. What are they, Mark?
2: In Welcome, Massachusetts.
1: Yeah, we're picking up a new station in. Is that where? Welcome. I thought that was a
2: Welcome, Massachusetts. Because there's okay. Huge opiate issue in right Massachusetts, so welcome and anybody tuning in for the first time, and hearing us, you know, and you can also hear us on. 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You go in a pod, subscribe, and it'll be delivered to your inbox. And you can also look us up on YouTube, and you can see some of the old shows on YouTube.
1: Hey, listen, I want to acknowledge some of the people that are, many people are listening and many people are watching. We know who's watching today. Let's talk about some of them. Jason Powell. What's up, Mark Sigmund?
2: My pal, Jason, a good friend of mine. Yeah. Hope you're doing great, Jason. Hope the kids, actually, I believe at this point, are doing great.
1: That's good stuff. Judge Christopher R. Maddox, have a great show. See you all next week. Judge Maddox is going to be our guest next week.
2: Oh, that's awesome.
1: And tell us all about what it's like to sit on that bench and hear these drug cases and how he deals with it. M8 says hello.
2: I don't have that one.
1: I do. Linda Carroll, happy Friday, family. We hope you're doing well,
2: yes,
1: Linda.
2: Yes, Linda, we miss you.
1: We certainly do. James, or Jim Bilderback, good afternoon from Ventnor, New Jersey. Great show. Enjoy the weather and your weekend. And I will see Jim this weekend. Nancy Minnick, good show, Gary and Mark. Nancy listens to the show all the time. She is a huge supporter, and she sits on our board of directors, and she and her husband, Jim, are just the best. Mike Burke from Media, Pennsylvania. Mike, what's up? Robert Brandis, greetings from Schwanksville.
2: That accent.
1: Oh, come on.
2: I mean, is that supposed to be German?
1: Oh, my God. How about Steven Sussman? Hello from Palm Beach Gardens. Hey, Steven.
2: And for once, he's probably jealous of us because it's so hot down there. Well, actually, not today. It's probably warm, cooler down there.
1: It might be. And Steven, for those of our audience, Steven is our in-house expert on almost anything.
2: He's our Wikipedia.
1: He is a Wikipedia.
2: Walking Wikipedia.
1: And, of course, David Sussman's twin brother. Okay, guys, we can't get to everybody right now. We'll try to later on the show. But, hey, thanks for watching. Thanks for tuning in and all that kind of stuff. Okay, let's get back. Triggers in the summertime. Really, really. You know, I think, Mark, maybe the triggers are greater in the summer than the winter because you're outside. Is that possible? Or,
2: I mean, I've had people, you know, clients. Some struggled the most in the winter with triggers and some in the summer, but more it was a mixed bag, you know, with summer and winter. But I mean, put it this way. I mean, even hot days, right? For beer drinkers, you know, the hot days, they'll, you know, talk about having a cold beer, you know, that kind of thing. But the winter time is more of like people get isolated. You got the holidays as triggers. But, you know, think of like July 4th, right? It's just like a party holiday coming up, right? Believe it or not, Labor Day, we've had some big problems around Labor Day where people went back out.
1: Because right after Labor Day, the expectations are greater that you need to produce because you're out of the summer, fun time's over with, and it's anxiety provoking.
2: It must be. You know, I've had times when my whole group disappeared and it was right after Labor Day, you know. But it seems to change when you're dealing with a particular groups. It seems to change. You know, I've had other Labor Days where nobody goes back out.
1: Mm-hmm.
2: So but triggers in the summer, again, like barbecues, the beach.
1: Can I tell you something? I was not an alcohol drinker. I mean, a little, but that was not.
2: Yeah.
1: But if I, on a hot day, see a commercial when somebody's pouring beer into a glass and the foam's at the top, it really looks good.
2: And it's crazy, too, how they've marketed and designed it, these commercials.
1: Yeah.
2: You know, Corona, right? Like sitting on the beach with the beer. I mean, it's all in it marketed that particular way, you know. But I just go get a good cold Coca-Cola Classic or Pepsi.
1: There you go.
2: Does it. But you know, the sugar.
1: You know, there's another problem now. If you're on the beach, people are smoking dope and you're smelling that.
2: It's a big one.
1: That's a big one.
2: Yeah, you're seeing, especially in the summertime, you're seeing it all over. You know, you should see it in Jersey right now because it's legal in Jersey. I mean, and you're seeing it in Pennsylvania with all the dispensaries and everything, but you're smelling it everywhere at this time of year.
3: Is there open smoking on the beach?
1: No, we're not.
3: You can't smoke on the beach.
1: The South Jersey, Brad, Atlantic City, Ventnor, Margate, at least, there is no smoking cigarettes or cigars, but I smell people vaping. Yeah. It's so stupid.
2: Oh, yeah. Yeah, I mean, it's everywhere. It's everywhere, right? You know? Yeah,
3: it's worse than seeing a can of beer.
2: Yeah,
3: that's crazy.
2: I was getting gas the other day. My son's only 15, but he does know what weed smells like.
1: And, of course, he does.
2: And, you know, we the windows are down. We're getting gas, and there's one of the gas station attendants sitting on a curb smoking a joint right in front of our car. You know. Over there in Jersey.
1: Mark, we've been talking about this for years and years, that this is not a good thing.
2: Yeah, this is what you're seeing, too, is you're seeing we were starting to make headway with the younger generation and drugs. Mm-hmm. And what you're seeing is that all these kids, at least in places where it's legal, are smoking, and they're doing it in vapes. They're doing it at school a lot.
1: On school grounds,
2: because they're doing them in these little cartridges, these little vapes that don't smell like, you know, somebody smoking a joint or something, and they're getting into their parents' stash, and we'll have to see from here whether they stick with this or we start seeing another progression. But it's kind of predictable that you'll get a certain percentage that are genetically prone to addiction that'll progress to other drugs.
1: Are you seeing in your practice any older people who didn't necessarily smoke marijuana, but now because it's legal, they're smoking and they're in trouble? Have you seen any of that?
2: You know, I have not.
1: Okay.
2: I have not.
1: Okay.
2: But we haven't been getting where I'm working. We haven't been getting a lot of as many like DUIs recently. But I haven't, you know. And again, where I'm working is in New Jersey. So I don't know if they're. Maybe they're just not cracking down on it because it's legal.
1: Yeah.
2: You know, but I'm not seeing a lot of... Usually the people that smoked heavily were the people that smoked heavily either way.
1: Yeah, yeah.
2: You know?
1: Yeah. I never liked marijuana.
2: I liked it a lot.
1: Yeah, I didn't.
2: And you know, some studies say that it primes the brain for cocaine addiction. So, you know, the dopamine centers and all that. So...
1: Hey, what are you seeing after Xylazine, the animal tranquilizer? We're seeing what's the other one? What's the new one?
2: I forget the name. Metoprene or
1: no?
2: Somebody could look it up for us. That's where we need Steven Sussman.
1: Come on, Steven.
2: I forget the name. You know, Steven starts with an M.
1: You know, Steven, you have nothing to do today. You said it's hot as heck here. I know you're in your place. Please look it up for us.
2: He's in the air conditioning right now in front of his computer to be on call for when we need him to look something up.
1: So wait, tell him what you're looking for.
2: We're looking for a drug that starts with an M. And metropy, I just can't remember to pronounce
1: that
2: it
1: succeeds...
2: significantly.
1: Yeah, succeeds Xylazine.
2: Yes.
1: Trank.
2: Yeah, and it's much more powerful, much more powerful. And I believe it's in the opioid class, but...
1: Well, it's another animal tranquilizer.
2: You know, is that it? Is that right? Yeah, so... I think it's for elephants.
1: I got to tell you something.
2: Elephants.
1: Yeah. Of course, I'm not mentioning any names. There was a person at an AA meeting years ago that went out on animal tranquilizers.
2: Oh, I believe it. On ketamine?
1: No, it was, I forget the name. Yeah. But
2: oh, yeah.
1: That was pretty shocking back then.
2: Oh, yeah.
1: Thinking somebody would abuse something for an animal.
2: Oh, yeah. I mean, we get, you know, again, they use ketamine. They use ketamine a lot for animals. And, you know, we get quite a few people.
1: For tranquilizing purposes?
2: For tranquilizing purposes. It's like a dissociative. So it disassociates them. So I don't know if they had used it for pain or for just for tranquilizing. But you're seeing a lot of these ketamine clinics and some studies backing it for the treatment of depression. But I got to tell you, as an addictions counselor, when I hear one of my clients say that they were trying ketamine for depression, it never turned out well.
1: Never turned out well.
2: But, you know, for the earth person that doesn't have addictive tendencies, you know, you are hearing some positive results with ketamine in these clinics and stuff. But I'm very skeptical. You know, I'm very skeptical, especially for people with addiction. I mean, that shouldn't even be offered, you know?
1: God, look where we have come.
2: Yeah.
1: In this society, some things are incredibly great, done a lot of great things, and some things are just dumbing down all of it.
2: They are, but there's another possibility.
1: What?
2: More of a move towards harm reduction, which, you know, again, if it's done right, you know, could be a positive thing, right? It could be a positive
1: thing. The harm reduction.
2: You know, it's more like a lot of the crime is because people can't get the drug, or they're spending all their money to get the drug. And if that's eliminated in certain situations, it's like, you know, somebody on methadone. You get a lot of people on methadone that are able to still work. It gets a really bad rap.
1: So are you saying if they would, I know you're really not saying, if we legalized every drug, there would be very little crime to get money because the drugs really wouldn't cost anything?
2: So I'm not saying that.
1: I know you're not.
2: But,
1: I know you're not.
2: You know, there is a whole school of thinking and, you know, a whole school of thinking that part of the problem is supply and demand and you know, the cost of it and also the shame of it. But it's really hard. I mean, you do get, for instance, with there was no doubt in my mind during the opioid epidemic, which we're still in, the only way to go that would work was work in terms of knocking out the overdoses is a harm reduction thing, right? With like giving out Narcan, you know, making it, you know, you hear these clinics and stuff, but it's never done right where they have these clinics where people get their stuff. But think about it, like the supply would not have fentanyl in it. The heroin would not have fentanyl in it. Fentanyl is the big killer now.
1: Yeah, yeah, yeah.
2: You know, but when you're talking, you're, you know, 80,000 people dying, you know, it's like you have to look at it with an open mind, is my opinion.
1: I agree with that, totally.
2: You know?
1: By the way, Steve Sussman says he's looking. Okay.
2: Yeah.
1: We knew you would, man. We knew you would. 610-632-8601. 610-632-8601.
2: I mean, what a disaster. The opioid stuff. Like, could you ever dream, right? That, now again, there's a certain amount that was from fentanyl, and then I think they're clumping all the overdoses together from different drugs. But when would you ever imagine that we were up to, what was it, 120,000 people a year? I mean, 4 years, and we got World War II, you know, lost generation.
1: The first opioid I ever heard of was Percocet or Percodan. Are they opioids?
2: Yeah.
1: That's the first time I ever heard it. It was for back pain.
2: Yeah.
1: And I knew people that were on it for years and years and years. Couldn't get off.
2: Yeah.
1: And this is like in the 70s.
2: Back in the 70s?
1: Yes.
2: And did they have oxycodone back then?
1: I never heard
2: or
1: of it.
2: Or oxycodone?
1: Nope. I never heard of it.
2: Yeah. I don't remember them giving that out like to me. Like I had some injuries when I was young. I never remember being on painkillers in the 80s, right?
1: Yeah. What were the painkillers? I don't even know.
2: What's that?
1: The painkillers were like Percocet and Percodan. How about like Tylenol with codeine?
2: Yeah.
1: That stuff was around.
2: Yeah, I just never remember them going to prescribe it. Like, I had a broken wrist. I never was on any pain meds for that, you know, that I can remember.
1: Maybe
2: I just didn't realize.
1: Yeah, yeah.
2: You know, I was so young.
1: Or maybe take Tylenol. I don't know, you know.
2: Yeah, yeah.
1: So okay, so like this weekend, I'm going down the shore and you're going fishing.
2: I'm going fishing.
1: So what are we going to be thinking when you're with that rod and it's beautiful out and you're seeing maybe some people walk around with a beer, you know, and I might be on the beach or the boardwalk and people are whatever.

0: No.
1: It's like metoprolol.
0: Yes, something like that.
1: It starts with an M-E-T,
0: yeah, I think. And Stephen, it's a highly addictive animal tranquilizer that is becoming very, very prevalent, at least I know in the Philadelphia area.
1: You know, it's crazy because, and some of the funding went away from this, but they test the drug supply of the heroin, right? And I was reading like the different stuff.
0: What was it, minimal heroin?
1: Oh, the heroin was a small percentage, if anything.
0: Yeah, yeah.
1: And it was always these, a couple different synthetics, you know? I mean, there's
0: Xylene.
1: I'm trying to think of the other ones. I mean, but there it would be a mixture of these different things. And it's almost like they're trying to make the perfect drug that you just can't get off of. You know, I mean,
0: God, it's amazing to think of people for money, no regard for millions of lives,
1: for families.
0: Yeah.
1: Right.
0: Yeah.
1: Like no regards, like holy psychopaths, right? I mean, I can't get my head around it.
0: I can't either. Mike Burke, in Ireland, you can Tylenol, get Tylenol with codeine over the counter.
2: Oh.
0: We can't do that here, but that's interesting. Yeah.
1: I wonder what their, and maybe Mike can look this up, what their addiction rate is over there in Ireland to opioids. You know,
0: yeah, I'd like to know that too. In Ireland, I know when I've had my knee surgeries and all that stuff. You know, after the initial, and I knew when to get rid of the oxys, you would go to a drug called Tramamine. Tramadol. No,
1: what's Tramadol?
0: No,
1: Tramadol. To get off?
0: No, it's a step down pain medication.
1: Yeah, that's Tramadol.
0: Tramadol.
1: And the crazy thing about that right there is when that came out, they said that this was not like they do with a lot of drugs. That this really was very low risk of addiction.
0: Yeah, not true.
1: Not true.
0: It was a non-narcotic, non-addictive. But they, as you said, they found out it is addictive.
1: Well, the crazy thing is they have a new one. I forget the name of it, but it's supposed to not cross the blood-brain barrier. So theoretically, it should not be addictive. But I have a friend that was an opiate addict, and he was at the hospital after injuring his shoulder. And there was a drug rep going around to the different rooms. You should try this, you know. And he was so skeptical because he's gone through opiate addiction, you know, where they were saying OxyContin wasn't addictive, right?
0: Yeah. So, I know. Hey, we got to take a quick break. Come on, everybody. Get involved in this conversation. It's fun and informative. We'll be right back.
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2: Welcome back, Clean and Sober Radio. Well, Steve Sussman's still looking for it. Steven, don't spend your whole week and checking this out. I think Mark grabbed it. Mark, what is it?
3: Poor Steve is going to, if he just leaves right now, it's going to.

0: drive him crazy all weekend. Metonitazine, M-E-T-O-N-I-T-A-Z-E-N-E, an emergent and highly potent synthetic opioid structurally similar to etonitazine, which I never heard of. It's not used for medical treatment. It's been identified as an unregulated novel psychoactive substance. Potency similar or greater than fentanyl?
1: Can I say something?
0: Yeah.
1: I don't think that's the drug.
0: You don't?
1: I think it ends in T-I-N-E for some reason.
0: You know what? I think you're right. But it starts with M-E.
1: Yeah,
0: this is
1: going to
0: drive us crazy.
1: Come on, Steven.
0: Tonidine. You know what? I think you're right, Gary.
1: For once.
0: I think you're right.
1: For once.
0: Yeah, I think you're right. But
1: Gabby, are the phones working? Okay.
0: But but it's just such a scary world.
1: When this went, Mark, it's just on and on, newer and stronger. Is this how it's all gonna end?
0: I mean, at some point it's going to predictably, right? Throughout history, right? It switches drugs of choice. But I've been waiting for it to switch from opiates for a long time. And the next one on the barrel is not a very good one, and that's methamphetamine, right? But it's weird because, you would see, times when heroin was big, and then crack cocaine was big, and then you got the oxycodone and heroin and then it's the fentanyl but I would think that the whole class of drugs will change at some point. I mean,
1: do you think so?
0: I do. I'll take anything over the death rate of this.
1: Well, as this progression goes on, the death rate is worse and worse and worse
0: with the opioid.
1: Yeah, even when you were coming up, you didn't hear about I had never heard anybody dying.
0: I think it was under 10,000 a year, wasn't it?
1: Yeah.
0: And
1: yeah,
0: something like that. I don't know. Maybe somebody could look it up. But it's a train wreck. It is a absolute train wreck. I mean, I would have never dreamed that it would get like this. As an addictions counselor, you would never in a million years. And I was dealing with the early, opioid epidemic, 2006, 2007. But again, at that point, you would hear stories of fentanyl coming through.
1: Yeah.
0: And you'd hear it would make the newspaper because there'd be a bunch of overdoses in the area. Then it would clear out for a year, or 6 months. But now it's just all fentanyl.
1: And I got to say this, the current administration, and I got to tell you something, many of the other administrations leading up this really aren't doing much. It's not just this one. It's over political lines. I don't believe this federal government has or is doing enough to help people get into treatment, force people into treatment, help for aftercare. I mean, this is major, major, major.
0: Yeah, I mean, like I said, a really disturbing, thing is, think about it. Give it 5 or 6 years and we're losing as many people as we did during World War II, mm-hmm. right? And all that talent and all that pain, right? And I always think the old adage, follow the money, follow the money, and why isn't it being taken more seriously?
1: Yeah.
0: Right?
1: And the numbers you're throwing out, 80,000 a year, 100,000. Yeah, that's right. But think about how many millions and millions of people that represents lineage-wise. There's no more children. There's no more grandchildren from that one person. On and on and on and on. The number is astronomical.
0: I mean, when you see, I've seen some of these pictures that'll have 50 people that passed away from fentanyl, right? And it really personalizes it because you see all these young faces in their early 20s, most of them, and they died from this. And because it's so easy, people get what would you say, used to these huge numbers, right?
1: Yeah, they're used to this whole thing.
0: So it's how do you even personalize it and drive that home?
1: Let me interrupt you.
0: Yeah.
1: Steven Sussman got it.
0: He did.
1: Oh, yes, he
0: did. All right, let's hear it.
1: All right. I'm gonna spell it and then try to say it. M-E-D-E-T-O-M IDINE. Medetomidine. Stephen?
0: This is why Stephen is the clean and sober encyclopedia for this show. Right? I had the wrong one. And he is the Wikipedia. He is the Wikipedia. And this one was a good one because it took him a little while.
1: Yeah.
0: And he's a college professor.
1: That's right.
0: He's a college professor.
1: That means he graduated high school.
0: That means he made it through. And if he's a college professor,
1: yeah,
0: you know, good job. That's very impressive.
1: You know what? Can I tell you why I'm glad he came up with it? Because I think that Stephen would have been worrying all weekend or upset with himself because he didn't get the answer.
0: And my question, too, is the one I found, what is that one? I mean, it's another synthetic. You know, it must be related to it or something, you know?
1: Yeah. All right, let's get back. We're coming to the end of the show. I hope it will help somebody. So summertime, just everybody, please be careful when you're out there. None of us are exempt from slipping. And just try to have fun out there and just know the boundaries and your limitations with what goes on now in this weather, you know, the sun, it's light till late at night now. A lot of time to be tricked or persuaded or conned into blowing a lot of good sobriety time.
0: Yeah, and play that tape to the end, right? Play that tape to the end.
1: Yeah. So you're going fishing?
0: I'm going fishing tomorrow. Yeah, I'm gonna wait. I'm gonna go fishing like late afternoon because last weekend I went out on the jetty, and it's the rocks are black, and I thought I was gonna get a heat stroke last weekend. You know, being out on those black rocks fishing.
1: Did you have something on your foot? I mean, do you wear sandals or shoes at least?
0: Yeah, I was wearing shoes and stuff, but it was just so hot from the sun hitting the rocks.
1: All right. Well, good luck with that.
0: Thank you.
1: What are you doing this weekend, buddy?
2: I'm going to the other corner of the state. I'm going to Erie this weekend.
0: Oh, cool. It'll be cooler up there.
2: Should be cooler. Some beautiful country between here and there.
1: There you go.
0: Nice.
1: Yeah. There you go. Well, real quick, Mimi Dorshu. Good conversation, gentlemen.
0: Hello, Mimi.
1: All right, everybody. Listen, remember, if you or a loved one is struggling with addiction, there is help available. Call this number, 1-800-662-HELP, 1-800-662-HELP, and guess what? You will get the resources and the help that you will need, and please do that if you need it. And great show, everybody.
0: Great show.
1: We'll all catch you next time. That's all.
3: I'd like to say thank you on behalf of the group and ourselves. I hope we pass the audition.

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11: 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This is Tool Time Real Estate Radio on WWDB 860 AM. I'm Tom Tool. She's Sarah Timon. We both work at the Tom Tool Sales Group at RE/MAX Main Line, and we are covering an affordability study that says affordability may not improve for housing for 7 years. Talk about what's driving mortgage rates at this 6.5% range right now that we're seeing. Zillow updated their home price forecast locally, And there is some more listing feed and Zillow visibility issues that are happening across the country. And we'll tell you what it means locally here in the greater Philadelphia area, as well as a micro hospital coming to Aston, a new development in Honeybrook, and the unveiling of the Plymouth Meeting Town Center. So if you get some value out of this, or you like what you hear, make sure to subscribe to the channel, hit the bell for notifications. And if you want to schedule a call with Sarah, she can make all your real estate dreams a reality, no matter what they are. Just click on the link right in the comments and she will take care of you. So, Sarah, I'm curious what you think about this affordability study, because how often have you heard affordability rates, prices? It's been a real logjam or a bottleneck for a lot of consumers. I mean, that's been the theme basically your entire career once the market started ramping up after 2020.
4: Right. Yeah. I mean, it definitely is something that you come across all the time, both for buyers and for sellers who then are trying to like figure out lining up the next stages.
11: So it comes up a lot, and there's a study that just got released, which I find these things fascinating because there's a lot that can happen in 7 years. And this is from Oxford Economics. So like the University of Oxford, you know, I mean, they know what they're talking about. And an economist from the University at Oxford, they calculated what it would take to make the U.S. Housing market affordable. And it's years and a few small miracles. So the upshot analysis that was published by Nancy Vandenhouten, she's the Oxford Economics U.S. lead economist, and it tracks whether people with typical incomes can afford typical homes. Right now, the answer is no. We've talked about that at length here. In order for the market to become affordable by 2023, home prices would have to stay flat and mortgage rates would have to be about a half a percentage point lower than expected over the coming years. And they describe the events leading to that as unusually favorable conditions. So to give some perspective here, household earning a median income was only 78.3% of the way towards being able to afford a home. That assumes a 20% down payment and no more than 28% of their income going to housing. So, I mean, 7 years, I don't know that this is even possible. And what's your reaction to this study? It's obviously all hypothetical here.
4: Wait, so and it was also saying that like home prices remain flat?
11: Yeah.
4: Well, I mean, I think that is not a good situation for anybody, like for homeowners, you know, like you're like making this massive investment, hoping that over the years it's going to be increasing in value.
11: Do you think that's realistic?
4: No.
11: And I think that's now, I don't think the market's ever going to change. I mean, my view, there's a new price level that's been set, and that's probably the hardest pill to swallow for a lot of folks, because when you've been in the business as long as Sarah has or I have, you've seen homes and you're like, wow, I'm really surprised at the numbers these properties are selling for right now. And we're talking, you know, townhomes, we're talking smaller single family homes, and there's other parts of the market that are softer than others. And when folks, their solution is to wait, what makes me nervous is that even if this does happen 7 years from now, I mean, think about what you were doing 7 years ago.
4: Right.
11: You're putting your life on hold for a large period of time. It just doesn't make a lot of sense. So do you find this waiting objection happening a lot? Because the cost of waiting is a lot more than people think. Looking at this study, I mean, even if it all went right, I still think it's going to be, I'm clear it's going to be really difficult for buyers to wait it out until it becomes affordable. I mean, things got to go right in your career. Like there's so many variables there.
4: Right. I mean, 7 years is a very long time. So much can happen in 7 years. And like if your current living situation, most people also aren't like, you know, some people start the search earlier than others, but you usually aren't starting the search thinking like I'm ready to buy in 7 years, but I'm going to like start dipping my toe in the water now, you know, mm-hmm. like that's a bit far out. So, there are some situations for people where waiting may be the best solution and the best thing for them. But generally, it wouldn't be for a full 7 years. And I've had buyers that I've been working with for a very long time. And you're watching the prices just continue to go up. You're watching the rates do what the rates are going to do. And it's not getting less expensive to get into a home.
11: Mm-hmm. Well, and I think that's the reality. I mean, even if rates went down, it's not going to do a whole lot. And, you know, I think you have to have some clear conversations with folks, because usually what happens is, this is what agents will do, is they, you know, it's they you get this objection, right? And you get a buyer that says, hey, they want to wait until the home they have in mind is more affordable. And then all of a sudden, you know, they kind of dismiss it and they try to argue with them, like, hey, you're wrong. And that never... Does it ever work out well when you've argued with a client? Like, I mean, I don't think you ever have, but I mean, it's not, we see people do this and they pull up rate predictions. They talk about competition. You try to explain supply and demand, but that never works. And instead it's, you want to, you know, normalize, hey, you can wait. And really, the question is, even if the Oxford Economic Study is half right, what does your plan look like in the next few years? And really just get them talking about what they want to do, because there's a lot of folks that I think wait and then they kick themselves for waiting and they transact anyway, sometime like a year or two later.
4: Right. Yeah. I mean, I guess you have to find out what is their plan if things don't go in the direction that they're hoping. I mean, I feel like the only situation in which it would maybe make a lot of sense to be like, you know what, I'm going to hold off for a bit here because I'm still going to be able to get the exact house I want at the same price and da da da da, is if you had like a family member that had agreed that they were going to sell you their house at like, you know, under certain things. Because otherwise, like, the market's moving forward.
11: And that's happened a lot. I mean, you'll see people where they do get a home from, and if you can buy a home from a family member or they're willing to do that deal, you got to take that deal 100% of the time. I think that's really smart, but that's not, you can't plan on that.
4: Right. Like, that's just not going to be in the cards for everybody.
11: Well, and that's, it's not. I mean, some people, it's just not even there. So when you ask people, hey, well, even if this is half right, what does your plan look like? I think for consumers, you always want to look at plan B. Like, is plan B staying put? Is plan B not moving? Is plan B buying a home later anyway? And then if that's plan B, you got to make a smart financial decision. So how often are you going over the finances with your clients? I mean, because I, a lot of agents, they just stick people in the car. They want to show them houses. But like, how often, how early are you having that financial conversation with people?
4: Well, so I'm usually trying to, like, I will absolutely take clients out without them having a pre-approval.
11: Yeah, and that's not what I'm saying. Yeah.
4: But you know, once you get a little bit into it, I am typically, you know, at least trying to find out, you know, have they spoken to a lender? You know, because they can give you numbers for like what it is that they're looking for or what they think their monthly payment should be at. But until they actually start the process, there could be random little things that they're not aware of that could make their situation where it's less than what they thought it could be, or maybe more than what they thought it could be. So people will also have like a number in mind sometimes, and then they could afford to go higher. They don't want to, and that's fine. But then if their taste and what they're drawn to is at a higher number, then they may have the wiggle room to do it. So I think at least getting some solid facts about kind of like where they're at and how much they know about the financial piece of it early on is good, because the worst is if somebody is looking above their price point and they don't know that. And then then everything under it, you know, they're kind of disappointed by. So you want to know that you're looking in the right general, you know, piece. And then depending on how long the search is going on, you want to look for things where if they start suggesting looking at homes that are a higher price point, and not by like a couple thousand, but like if that has gone up, you want to be able to say like, all right, so like, you know, tell me what's going on here. Because maybe they got a bonus, maybe they got a raise, maybe like something has changed there. Or maybe they found out that they're going to get gift money or whatever the situation is. You don't want to be like breathing down their throat about finances all the time. But if you notice a shift, you certainly want to ask about that and kind of find out what's going on. And, you know, other than that, I mean, if they are somebody that was pre-approved, they don't last for forever. So if you've been searching and it's been like 6 months, 8 months, you would probably want to suggest that they get that going.
11: Yeah. And what's smart about what Sarah just talked about is you're not combating them with, you know, pressure or this is why I'm right. You're offering math, right? Math, this is a financial plan to get into a home. And when you start to educate, and your aim is education rather than trying to close somebody, it goes a long way. And you know, great exercise is the people that say, well, if rates do come down, so all right, let's talk about what happens. And if you remember when rates were low, how frothy was demand right now or at that time?
4: Oh, yeah. I mean, as when rates were dropping, that's mm-hmm. where people were real, like everyone flooded back in. Competition spiked.
11: And so rates go down, demand comes back, and then you're paying more anyway. Then you might not be getting the terms that you want with like an inspection or something like that. So all you want to do here is understand here's option A, here's option B, which one's going to be better for you. And that's how to deal with this affordability question, because there hasn't been a new price level that's been set. I don't see it. I mean, other markets, we're seeing things happen differently. It's not happening here in the greater Philadelphia area.
4: Right.
11: So, you know, there's a question, and I think this is pretty interesting. Logan Modishami over at Housing Wire did an analysis, because we've seen rates have been persistently in the mid sixes. We had that like ray of hope when they hit 5.99 that we thought might see rates come down, and that just hasn't happened. And now we got a new Fed chair. You know, people are thinking there might be some rate cuts here, which may or may not happen. I mean, the probabilities on them are very low. And you look at what's driving rates, and there's always, is it the jobs report or is it inflation? But with the conflict happening in Iran right now, inflation has been the thing that's driving rates where they are, probably more so than jobs reports, because you look at the jobs reports, they've been all very favorable over the past few months. So when knowing that inflation probably isn't going anywhere, even if this war ended today, I don't think inflation just drops down a bit. How are you coaching clients when the rate conversation comes up? I mean, because the jobs reports have been very favorable throughout 2026 here. I mean, probably more than I think a lot of people expected.
4: Yeah. I mean, like what people are like, I think there's going to be rate cuts. I'm waiting for rates.
11: And they're hoping the Fed's going to save them.
4: Yeah. I mean, in that case, I think you look at, you know, when is the next Fed meeting coming up, and what, like, they're usually not that, it's usually like up in like the 90% chance of this, 80% chance of this. It's not like it's spread where it's super unpredictable what they're going to be doing by the time it gets to the meeting. I feel like you generally have a kind mm-hmm. of good idea of what they're going to be doing. We also know that, you know, earlier in the year, there were more rate cuts predicted that haven't really happened. They've redone the numbers here. They've kind of adjusted their predictions here. If there is going to be any type of rate cut, it's not going to be what saves you.
11: Well, I don't think there's going to be a rate cut at this point. I mean, you look at the next meeting.
4: Yeah.
11: It's a 98.6% chance on June 17th, nothing happens.
4: Right.
11: Happy Father's Day, everybody. Then we've got now what's interesting is just even last week or two, there was more probabilities of rate hikes mm-hmm. than not. So now looking at the CME group who does this, and you can do the same thing on like Kalshi or Polymarket or something, there's a 1.4% chance of a rate cut. So that tells you that maybe people are realizing that that there's going to be some movement here. You look at the July probabilities, again, it's 1.3%, 92.4% that it's going to stay, and 6.3% there's a hike. And then in September, I think that's where things might get interesting, where there's a 75% chance we stay, 22% chance there's a hike. So we'll see what happens here. But I think the point is that in order for any decision to be made, I don't think anything happens until the war in Iran is over. And there's some sort of, I mean, we've been hearing for months, like, oh, we're very close on a mm-hmm. deal. I don't see any deal happening, right? I mean, there's nothing that's happening there. So, and then there's like more strikes. So until that ends, I don't see the Fed doing anything. That's just my observation. And then we'll kind of have to listen carefully and look at the data here, which tells me get used to rates at 6.5%.
4: Right.
11: So if rates are at 6.5%, and you know, we're basically halfway through the year at this point, we know inflation's keeping rates there. Affordability is what it is. And Zillow recently adjusted their home price forecast. So for the greater Philadelphia area, they put a number on there. And there's all kinds of numbers around. For the Philadelphia metro area, they're looking at a 1.1% increase in home prices, which to me is probably low. And mm-hmm. I think it's too generalized versus like Delaware County, Chester County, Montgomery County, and the city. Because you're also putting in like Jersey and Delaware there. Those are all very different markets. What's your advice to folks knowing that we've got all this stuff happening? What should they expect in the second half of the year if they're considering a real estate decision?
4: Yeah. So, I mean, I think that we need, like, my best advice is work with what you've got. So, you know, rates are the rates, and there's not much that we can do about that. Certainly you could, you know, buy it down or do different things there, but talk with your lender to figure out exactly what your options are. So, you know, what you can do, what you control and what you can't control. And you know, if take other things into the picture here, you know, so if mm-hmm. a property has been on the market for, if like days on market is high, like look for opportunities so that you can kind of control what you can control. And, for a lot of these listings, if it does have a higher days on market, like don't assume that there's something wrong with the pro. Like, mm-hmm. go out, check it out, and don't be afraid to write an offer at a number that you like it at. Because even when you're, like, if you're on the listing side, getting any offer in writing is an opportunity, and it's something to bring to your client, and it's something to try to work out. So I would say, like, keep at it. And I feel like I keep saying this, but just, like, you can only control what you can control. So find the opportunities where you can.
11: Well, you keep saying it because it's accurate, and that's it's a smart way to go about making these decisions, because a lot of folks, they get jammed up in hypotheticals and if this happens or if that happens, and it's very difficult to live your life that way. When you look at median time to contract right now, it's at 24 days through the week ending May 31st. So that's up a little bit. And there are homes that are sitting on the market a month and a half, 2 months, 3 months. That is opportunity for a buyer and for a seller. That's probably where you need to make an adjustment to your price so you can, because what's fascinating to me is how many times have you seen this where a seller makes an adjustment, all of a sudden, like, the people come out of the woodwork.
4: Yep.
11: And it's better to be that spot as a seller to make an adjustment and have competition rather than trying to negotiate a lower offer and get them up. I mean, I think that's very difficult to do. And seeing that you look at the percentage of active listings last week that had a price adjustment was 9.4%. So about 10% of all the listings have had an adjustment. Days on market's creeping up. These are signs that, especially when we get into these summer months, June, July, and August, if you see something you like and you don't like the price, go look at it and have an open mind, because that's where oftentimes you can get the house that you want. And maybe the photos are not great. Maybe it's not being marketed right. Maybe you made too many judgments about the home online versus what there is in person. And I think that's, I mean, we were talking about a listing that we're working on where we were inside the home and the photos really didn't do it justice. And so that's all the more reason to look at these properties. And that's where you talk about controlling the controllables. I would also say have an open mind and go look at these places in person.
4: Yeah, absolutely.
11: So you know, and the markets, I don't see any of this stuff changing. Everything that's happening here, it's pretty much what people expected for 2026. I mean, no one expected the war. I think some people hoped rates would have been a little lower. That's obviously spiked things with oil prices. Everything else is unexpected, and I like an unexpected market.
4: Right, and it's just been kind of like creeping along here. You know, it's like doing, like, there haven't been a lot of like wild ups and downs. Like, it's kind of just staying the course, which also I feel like brings a level of certainty when you're out there doing things. Like, it mm-hmm. doesn't feel so much like, well, tomorrow it could be an entirely different ball game. You know, it's, you're in the game.
11: Well, if you want to think about that to a couple years ago where rates were jumping up like a quarter and a half a point every single week, like, they mm-hmm. were going up, they were going down. The market was very volatile, and that creates a lot more uncertainty than, okay, because you could look at a home and 2 days later, you can't afford it, even if you thought it was priced right and everything made sense. So when you look at those things, we're in a normalizing market. Just to give some perspective, the average 30-year fixed rate since they've been recording these things, and because everyone says rates are high, even though they're still a little lower than where they were last year, in history, the average 30-year fixed rate is 7.7%. So that's the historical average. So we had an all-time low 5 years ago. That's probably never going to happen again.
4: Right.
11: So controlling what you can control and focusing on what matters most is great advice, Sarah. That's why you're helping a lot of folks. And that's really the only way to approach the market. And, you know, when you look at some of the things we can control, I mean, especially like access to listings, which we're going to get into in a second, all the stuff you can't control, who cares? It's not going to make a difference anyway. Like, I don't know why people get wrapped up in that.
4: Right.
11: But it does happen.
4: Yeah. Oh, 100%. But yeah, I feel like kind of just trying to stay level-headed and bringing what you can to the table.
12: How do you coach clients on that? Because I think there's a lot of times clients get really bent out of shape about things they can't control. And I mean, there's some very difficult conversations. What's your strategy there to do that? Because real estate's full of these tough conversations.
4: Oh, yeah. I mean, I think that sometimes the best thing to do is not, by no means like ignoring a client, but giving a client a minute to, if there's like bad news or things aren't going their way, kind of like delivering the news. And then if they, sometimes somebody needs a little bit of space to just kind of process. So letting them have that, but be setting times for like, all right, we're going to have to talk again at this point, blah, blah. And then depending on what it is that you're trying to kind of navigate through, if you have case studies of similar situations and kind of what happened and how it played out in the end, I feel like that can be very helpful. Just so that you know, like, hey, you're not the only one that's ever gone through this. You know, like we've been on this, we've been down this road before, and this is how we handle it. So I feel like that can be helpful. Getting to the root of what the real problem is or what like the biggest issue is, if there's something where somebody's kind of spiraling, so that you can kind of try to like be like, all right, let's prioritize here and bring it back to what matters most. And then just taking things like a little piece at a time and breaking it down so that it's not so overwhelming. Because I think this is something where it does get very emotional. I mean, this is a huge investment. Mm-hmm. And whether you're making the investment to like, this is where I'm going to be living for a long time, or you've lived somewhere and now you're trying to cash out and this is what you need for like the next phase of life. It matters. There's a lot of emotions and finances invested in it. So I think remembering that as well and just having empathy.
12: Yeah, empathy is important for sure. And I think that's a really good way to look at this. And when you have these tough conversations, I think it does make it easier. Like people don't always like what they're going to hear, but that's not, if you got an agent that's only telling you what you want to hear,
4: yeah,
12: just fire that person immediately because they're not giving you any real advice because the market's not easy to navigate. And I think that's some of the best advice that you're going to see. So control the controllables, great advice. Speaking of controllables, we got more listing battles going on. So if we've talked a little bit about this, and there is a local angle here because of a deal that was struck with Bright MLS, which is our local MLS. So Realtrax, who was the Nashville-based MLS, announced that they are going to ban their listing feed. Originally, it was going to stop May 31st, and they extended it a week to June 8th. And what they're doing is they're banning their listing feed to Zillow because they want that Zillow to comply with updated IDX rules. This is the same thing that happened with MRED, the Midwest Real Estate MLS in Chicago, where there was some Compass listings that Zillow was not displaying. They filed a suit. And then, you know, now they're holding Zillow to the carpet here saying that they need to show everything or nothing, basically. The statement from Stuart White, the president and CEO of Realtrax, said, "Our responsibility is to the brokers, agents, and clients we serve, not to any particular business model. That means protecting seller choice, recognizing the value of broker-created listing content, and providing a platform that encourages cooperation while preserving flexibility and opportunity for everyone involved in a transaction." So it looks like they're trying to work out a deal is kind of what I'm hearing. According to Realtrax, Zillow is suppressing dozens of listings due to its internal policy, the listings standards that they have on their website. The license expires June 8th. If that lapses, brokers can still get listings on Zillow through a broker-only export program and a direct feed. And it looks like they're trying to cut a deal here. So we already saw one judge kind of step in with MRED and say, hey, time out. We're not going to let you just put these people out in the cold, these 43,000 sellers that were no longer on Zillow and people were getting direct feeds and all that. We've got another MLS doing the same thing. What do you think about all this here? And then we can talk about the local angle.
4: I'm glad that I don't need to make these decisions.
12: I agree.
4: You know, I think I love one of the things that I really like about this structure of, you know, our team and all of the support that we have is, you know, for they're always compliant with whatever needs to be done to have everything running and operating smoothly, so that I don't necessarily need to know all of the details of all of it.
12: Yeah, well, and I think that's actually, I mean, that's why, that's really smart, because if you look at like some of the real estate news that's broken recently, like, you know, Real Brokerage merged with RE/MAX, like people are like, oh my God, this is game changing. There is nothing that has changed in our business being RE/MAX agents. Like literally nothing has changed. Now that could be like 3 years from now, who knows? This is another one of those things where fortunately we're not in one of these markets. Right. A couple of people reached out to me and said, hey, I got to tell my seller they're not on Zillow. Like, that's not a fun conversation.
4: Right.
12: So I can, and I, that's where their strategy was to go on Zillow. You talk about seller choice. Those sellers chose that and they were cut out. So, you know, and you know, what Bright has gone ahead and done, this is the local angle. This is how it affects you, Sarah, and your business, as well as mine and a lot of other people's. Back in the middle of May, Compass locked in four MLS partnerships. The biggest one was Bright MLS, the second largest MLS in the country. We got 100,000 subscribers. And what basically it means is they plan to roll out expanded listing flexibility and pre-marketing options for subscribers. And, you know, this happens after the MRED stuff. There was the RealTrax issue. And what it means for agents is that the regional MLS has defined how listing data will move through the industry, and the agents can access listing data outside the traditional MLS footprint. MLS boundaries that once limited cross-market visibility are being opened up, because they used to have some very strict rules. Mm-hmm. And you know, basically, what they did was like they cut a deal with Compass, so they don't. You know, they're not cutting their ban. They agreed to whatever Compass wants to do. And to me, this is all about policy, is that for whatever reason, Compass wants to control the policy of how listings go, because they got their private exclusive listing model, which to me is a bunch of BS. That's what they want to do. And it's just like, so, I mean, the good news is we're not getting shut out of Zillow, because I don't want to talk to clients and tell them, hey, you're not on like the portal that gets all the traffic.
4: Right.
12: And I think that's good news for local homeowners here, but this is not going to stop. I think this could go on for years, all these fights, because it's all regionalized. I mean, it's like you get one person feels a certain way, it's just going to create more problems.
4: Right. I try not to get too bogged down by it.
12: Well, I think the thing to listen to here and to be aware of is that, there's a lot of Zillow and Compass, they're going to keep suing each other for the next 24 months. I think that's going to continue to happen. And, you know, they both feel two different ways. And, you know, there's no winner here right now. And unfortunately, sellers are collateral damage. So I'm glad that we are not going to have that problem here. So I don't have to call our, we went through, we have like 48 active listings right now. Imagine 48 phone calls like that. Here's what's going on. It's just not something I want to deal with. So, and that's not good for clients. Unless there's a reason why you're holding it off the market, Zillow is going to get you a lot of traffic.
4: Yep.
12: And I'm talking like you don't want your ex-wife or ex-husband knowing you're moving, or you're some celebrity, because we have so many of those in Philadelphia, right? I mean, it's like newscasters and athletes. That's what we got here. So you got to be very mindful of that. So I think that that's one positive here being part of Bright, is hopefully this won't happen to us. So why don't we take a quick break? We're going to come back. We're going to talk about some local news that's happening, and we have seven incredible new listings we're going to break down next on Tool Time Real Estate Radio on WWDB 860 AM. 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
12: 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I'm Tom Tool. She's Sarah Timon. We both work at the Tom Tool Sales Group at RE/MAX Main Line, the number one RE/MAX team in Pennsylvania since 2018. And there is news about a new development in Honeybrook. I wish we had more new development news, given the lack of inventory available. A micro hospital coming to Aston, which sounds pretty important given what's happened with hospitals and their closures over the past 12 months. And the Plymouth Town Center is close to being reborn. We'll talk about it all, along with seven incredible new listings we got hitting the market. So if you get some value out of this or you like what you hear, make sure to subscribe to the channel. Click on the bell for notifications. And if you want to schedule a call with Sarah to buy a home in that new development in Honeybrook, to get closer to Plymouth Meeting, or you're excited about the new hospital in Aston and want to talk about that, click on the link right in the comments and she will get you squared away. So Honeybrook has a new development. So this is pretty interesting. D.R. Horton, who's a very large national builder, there's a local speedway. I didn't even know this existed. This is like a racing track. And they're talking about a 170-home development on 130 acres next to the Honeybrook Speedway. They're going to call it Arbor's Glen. There's going to be 85 duplex buildings and public amenities. And they're also going to donate the Speedway parcel. What do you think about living next to a Speedway? It's called the Honeybrook Speedway Quarter Midget Club.
4: Yeah, I mean,
12: what a name.
4: I had not really like heard of that before. So is it something that's like actively used a lot?
12: I don't know.
4: I mean, I feel like if it was like a constant thing, I don't know that I would love that. But if like every once in a while there's like some activity there, like maybe it's not that big of a deal.
12: So it looks like I'm on their website now. And I mean, they have race. So it's they have race day fees. It's $20 for the first car, $15 per driver. Looks almost like go-karts kind of.
4: Okay.
12: But I'm not entirely sure. Let's look at the getting started tab. So quarter midgets are a family-oriented sport that involves racing and specially prepped cars. And there are, it's almost like there's like a roll cage. And they race on oval tracks, 1/20th of a mile. Kids 5 to 16 can race. There's a multi-point seat harness, full face helmets, other gear. The sport has fewer injuries than Little League football. That's what it says. And it's meant for, you know, kids and families. So I think this is a little different than like...
4: Yeah, like a racetrack. Like, I don't think you're having...
12: Being in like the Dover 500 or whatever it is, right?
4: Right, right. Yeah. Yeah. So, all right. Yeah, I feel like it shouldn't be too noisy.
12: Well, I think, you know, what I look at here is that we need more new home inventory. And you're not going to see that. You're going to see it in places like Honeybrook. Like, it's going to be in more rural locations. I was talking to a client of ours, and he bought real estate in his 20s, but a lot of his friends are like getting married, having kids, and they're either moving them. He either sees people moving like out towards 422 or this way, because you're right on the edge of Chester County and Berks County there, or they're moving down to like the Aston area, which we're going to talk about in a second. And this is the kind of properties people are looking for. Townhomes, right. You know, single family homes. They like newer stuff. I mean, I think the problem is there's not enough of this going on. So I'm glad to see that the builder is actually making a deal to preserve what's happening with in the community, because I mean, that's a significant amount of homes. 170 homes is not, I mean, it's not like it's one of these like 10 or 15 or 20 home developments. Right. So this is going to be good. I mean, the homes are going to be between 2,000 and 2,600 square feet. Final approval should be end of this year, early next year, with site work to follow. So, I mean, I would imagine there's going to be some demand there, especially people coming from like Western Chester County and trying to buy their first home if they don't want to get into something, do a whole bunch of work and do all that. I mean, it's, what are you seeing a lot of these first time home buyers gravitate towards right now?
4: Yeah. So, I mean, I think that this is going to be a great option for them. For a lot of first-time home buyers, like, new construction and new developments are not necessarily in the cards for them, because mm-hmm. I feel like you see a lot of like luxury going up when you see some of the new developments, and like this square footage is what most people are looking for, something between 2,000 and 2,600. So it said that pricing is not up yet. They have not announced that. So you know, it'll be interesting to see where that comes in. But from what they have put out so far, I feel like this could certainly appeal to a lot of people.
12: Yeah, and they're going to have some amenities there too, because it is rural out in Honeybrook. Like, so they're talking about having a baseball field, basketball court, tennis and pickleball courts, playgrounds, parking areas for township use. So, you know, while this isn't like a town center, which we're going to talk about, like King of Prussia or some other areas, looks like they're building a community there. And I find that people are really attracted to that when there's more to do than just like live there in some of these places, especially those amenities. Right. I mean, I was playing pickleball with my kids like all weekend, and these places are packed mm-hmm. like nonstop. We went Friday, Saturday, and Sunday, and there was someone there every single time. Like, it was wild to me how packed these places were, and they have them all like the public parks. So it's, yeah. That's apparently like the new hip thing to do.
4: Oh,
12: so.
4: Yeah.
12: It's good. I think this is good news. I wish there was more of this stuff going on. I mean, yeah. It's, you know, and I mean, I like it. I think it's, you know, it's going to be good for the area. It's going to hopefully bring some, because then you got like the Little League that can play there. Like, they're actually building the infrastructure of the community, which is pretty important.
4: Yeah. Now we'll just have to see how long it takes.
12: Yeah, right. Yeah. 2029 delivery is my guess, but we'll see what happens. So, right. Speaking of Aston, so there was, I mean, we obviously had like the Crozier Hospital that closed, that was a big hit to Delaware County. There's a new micro hospital coming to Aston, and this is not far from where Crozier was. Christiana Care is expanding emergency care in Delaware County, and it's the Christiana Care Hospital. It's set to open in early June, bringing a full-service emergency and inpatient care directly to the community. The new neighborhood hospital is going to treat around 15,000 patients a year. It's going to have 24/7 emergency care, lab testing, imaging. And with the Aston campus, they plan to bring high-quality emergency and inpatient care closer to home, according to Dr. Janice E. Nevin, the president and CEO of Christiana Care. And the fact that it's got a freestanding ER is a big deal. That's not a normal thing. Mm-hmm. I'm glad to see something down. I mean, this is just like the lack of hospitals in Delaware County right now is a real problem. So does that ever come up when people are talking about buying a home? Do they ever mention that?
4: I have had it come up before for like needing to be within, you know, a certain distance of doctors and mm-hmm. of like their hospital. It doesn't come up all the time, but when it comes up, it's like, you know, that's top of the list. So, yeah. And I mean, I think for, especially with like some of the other hospitals closing down and having to get to go further to get to them, along with then those locations probably being a bit overwhelmed because of having to take more in. When you factor in, if there is like an emergency and you factor in that additional distance, that can really matter.
12: Well, when you think about, I mean, there is a lot of people moving to Southern Delaware County for affordability reasons. And the fact that the Crozier Hospital is no longer there is a challenge. And Christiana Care is also planning a similar neighborhood hospital in Springfield, Delaware County by 2027. So, I mean, all of a sudden now it's not like your typical huge hospital that you'd want to go to if there's like something really bad you need to get taken care of. But like the ER, the quick stuff, I mean, that's really important. It's a $50.9 million investment. It's going to generate 75 new jobs, which is good. I mean, I'd like to see more jobs, but that's not bad. And I to me, this is such a need for that area. Because, I mean, you think about the hospital that was there, now it's gone.

0: perspective, the Plymouth Meeting Mall was the third fully enclosed shopping mall in the Philadelphia area when it opened in the mid-1960s. And they're putting $100 million into this here. So right now they have a Whole Foods, a Boscov's, there's a Dave & Buster's, there's a Dick's Sporting Goods, Legoland, which like I've taken my kids there when they were younger. That was a great like rainy day sort of activity with them. A developer, Dean Adler, with the Lubert Adler Partners, is advancing plans to transform the property into something different. He's calling it the town center. We've seen a lot of these here. 280 residential units, restaurants, hotels, gathering spaces, and a major youth sports component. Do you think this gets approved? And do you like it?
1: Yeah, I mean, I think that the way, just the trend and the way that like many malls are going, it's kind of like a ghost town, you know? So being able to transition them to the things that right now people would be excited to go to, and making the space usable and making it, you know, a neat spot to get to that has a lot of different options is smart.
0: I agree. And there's also, like, that's another area where there's a lot of people there. I mean, you're really close to Conshohocken. You got all that shopping in the Metroplex there. And people want to go out to eat and be able to, like, walk around a little bit. I mean, you look at Suburban Square, the town center, like, downtown Wayne. Now, you can't, like, build these downtowns everywhere, but they can take these. Because I've gone to that Dick's there a couple times to go get, like, the kids, like, sporting goods. And there's, like, nobody there. Like, right. I mean, it's so, and it's pretty easy to get to. 476 is right there, which is a good thing. Do you think the community is going to push back? That's probably my bigger question.
1: I don't know. I mean, I would like to say no, but I feel like there's always going to be some level of pushback, right? Like there's always going to, like, never would it just be like a unanimous, like, yes, everybody's on the same page here. But I think it'll go through. But I think it's going to take a lot of time.
0: I think this is more likely than Exton because you look at where Exton's located. There's a lot more residential homes much closer to there. And everyone talks about traffic. And you're already at the main street and everything else. Mm-hmm. That's more retail and office space right over there. There's not like there's homes around there, but they're not close. It's not the same as Exton. So I could see that helping it get approved. And like I don't understand why you want vacant buildings like
1: right
0: that size,
1: like huge
0: anywhere
1: vacant building. Right. Like it's the building is already there. Let's make it something people want to go to and make it usable.
0: Well, and what people don't realize, vacant buildings can create a lot of problems. So if you look at the Haverford YMCA on Eagle Road, you've probably driven by there before. Mm-hmm. It's like super nice. Well, before that was an abandoned gum factory. And this may gross you out, but there was like a huge colony of rats that lived there. And when they tore it down, now there's like rats all over the place. And we used to live in Ardmore, which is not far from there. And apparently, like, that's one of the places they went to. And now people are like catching these animals. So, I mean, like, you have these vacant buildings. Like, sure, you don't want something to go in there, but it can create other problems. And, you know, living in a large metro area, I don't think you want big vacant buildings. Like, this isn't The Walking Dead where, I mean, you want to see that stuff happen. So I don't get the pushback in developing. I just think it doesn't make a lot of sense.
1: Right.
0: Like, what else are they going to do there? I mean, that's a tough, unless they're going to put single family homes all over the place, which is going to create more traffic. Like, and I don't know who would buy those things over there. I mean, someone probably would if they're priced right, but it's not like like this quiet residential area.
1: Well, I mean, they'd have to obviously, like, demolish the whole thing. Like,
0: and change the zoning.
1: Yeah, like, there would be so many other things that would have to go into it where the way that it currently is, they could, you know, obviously you're going to have to pour money into this to make it what you ultimately want it to be, but you can kind of, like, work with what you've got and then get it there versus having to just, like, completely take it down to nothing.
0: Yeah, I mean, it just, to me, it's going to bring more value. Like, home values go up, more jobs are going to show up. You're going to see more people want to move there because there's local amenities. I mean, how many times do people say they want something like Walk-A-Mole close to their house?
1: Oh, my gosh,
0: like,
1: yes.
0: All the time, right? So not all the time, but it happens very frequently. Well, that does all that. And then you're in a place where it's a little more affordable rather than moving to a main line where it's already built and the infrastructure's there. So I think that's going to be a big boon for a lot of homeowners there.
1: Yeah.
0: Let's hope it goes through.
1: Yes.
0: All right, Sarah, we got seven incredible new listings hitting the market here. You want to lead it off and start to talk about what we got happening this week?
1: Sure. All right. So the first one that we have got coming up here

0: is 525 R Fitzwater Street, number 2. This is in Philly. It's going to be hitting the market here on the 5th. It's listed at $325,000. This is a 2-bed, 1.5 bath, 570 square foot property, end of row unit here in Queen Village, which is, you know, obviously a great little area to be in the city. So listed at $325,000, and there will be an open house on Saturday from 12 to 2.
1: Yeah, great location there. And if you can't make the open house on Saturday, click on the link. Sarah can get you in. So that's number one. We also got an incredible property hitting the market in Penn Valley. This is a can't miss, if you ask me. I mean, we've both been in this home. It's 1223 Haggies Ford Road. 4 beds, 3 baths, just about 3,100 square feet. And it's coming to the market at $1.5 million. The house is incredible. There's a big two-story room with a lot of windows there and a big fireplace. Tons of light, but the outside is probably as exceptional as the inside, where there's this massive wraparound deck, in-ground pool. It's super private. The property's been renovated throughout. 3,000 square feet in Penn Valley, $1.5 million, and this is by appointment only. So we'll be able to get you in. Just click on the link. Sarah can make that happen. Great, great property to check out.
0: Yep. We've got another property coming up at 168 Walnut Run Road in Landenburg. This is a 4-bed, 3.5 bath, little over 3,700 square foot single family home. It is going to be hitting the market on Friday with a open house on Saturday from 12 to 3. This is being listed at $895,000, and the lot, you've got like a little over an acre. So you're going to definitely have some space out there, and it's a beautiful, well-maintained property.
1: Yeah, another great property that we have coming to the market is at 1966 Moreland Road in Abington. So this is a 3-bed, 1.5 bath, single family home. It's 1,726 square feet. And that's going to be offered at $474,900. This home, it's got a really good size lot, about 1,500ths of an acre. Great shape on the outside, brick and vinyl siding. And that's going to be open Saturday and Sunday, 12 to 2. And we can also schedule by appointment as well. So a great opportunity in Abington, right off Old York Road there.
0: Yep. We've got one coming up, 1823 North 26th Street in Philly. So this is a 3-bed, 1 bath, 1,144 square foot detached home. So this isn't a row home. This is a single family detached home. It is being listed at $215,000. We are not having an open house for this one. This is by appointment only, but it's a updated, great property.
1: We've got another single family home in Southern Delaware County in Norwood. It's 32 West Ridley Avenue, $385,000 asking price. It's a large home, 2,076 square feet, 3 beds, 1 full, 1 half bath. It's got a 10th of an acre, central air, which not a lot of these homes have in that part of Delaware County. And that is by appointment only as well. Big home, great property to check out. And we got one more here, Sarah.
0: 533 South Conestoga Street in Philly. 3-bed, 2 bath, 1,120 square feet. Hitting the market on Friday and being listed at $259,000.
1: So come check out these listings. 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That's all we got for you this week. You can follow Sarah at Ty_TyTime. And you can follow me at TomTool3RD, both on Instagram. 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
11: This edition of Sports Scrapbook takes us to Pittsburgh, Pennsylvania. We're about to witness the largest collection of sports memorabilia in the world. Over a million items from some of the world's most renowned athletes, all under the care of one Joel Platt. He's quite a guy, and this is quite a story.
12: Every one of us is a Milwaukee Museum of Sports, from that first ball game with your parents to maybe getting that nervous, sweaty autograph, to perhaps even taking your own kids to the very first game. 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And the Museum of Sports show is on the air and ready to go there with you. I'm Doug Scheimel, our show dedicated to sports memories, memorabilia, and the museum that's going to capture it all right here in Philadelphia. We're live on the Talk 860 and Museum of Sports Facebook pages, so take a look. We've got a lot of sports collectibles to show you today. 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Joining me from his sports cave in Villanova, he is our guide and mentor, Comcast Spectacor legend, founding vice president of the Philadelphia Flyers and creator of the Museum of Sports and author of the fantastic book, Blades, Bands, and Ballers, How Flash and Cash Rescued the Flyers and Created Philadelphia's Greatest Showplace. Ladies and gentlemen, Philadelphia's greatest showman, Mr. Lou Scheinfeld. How you doing, Lou?
13: I'm doing great. We got the World Cup coming here, Lemon Hill, FIFA Fair. And we got the Phillies winning. We got the Eagles in the training camp and A.J. Brown gone. We got new owners, not owners, but bright new people at the 76ers. And life is just good.
12: Absolutely. You were just interviewed for the Bathroom Break podcast. They brought a camera crew out to your house in Villanova. And these were one of the guys from Jackass, right?
13: Chris Rabb, who he and Bam Margera at age 20 started it 26 years ago.
12: I know.
13: And they're both doing fine now. None are in jail or in rehab. But Chris Rabb's a great guy, and it's funny. I said to him, you know, sometimes I curse, and he says, "Hey, we did 26 years of Jackass, so don't worry about cursing."
12: And Museum of Sports Director of Community Outreach, Susan Baxter, back with us and back in town. Susan, how are you?
14: Temporarily. I was happy to see that Mrs. Sanchez ended his 50-run streak of innings, but brought a great standing ovation, well-deserved.
13: Ain't he something? Wow. Yeah.
12: Hey, coming up today, it's been called the Dream Sports Memorabilia Collection, and it's got Pennsylvania roots. Jim Platt is here to show and tell some of his family's Sports Immortals Hall of Fame. And where in the world is America's stadium vendor today and our full screen graphics that we're supposed to put up there, Shane? We check in with Reggie Duval Saint, who is at game 5 of the Stanley Cup Finals down in Charlotte, North Carolina. And as always, every week, our king of sports collectibles is here, and Lou is going to try to stump the guru. Nick DePatie Jr. is on the Museum of Sports show. But up first, as always, he is mad as hell, and he is not going to take it anymore. Lou Scheinfeld says the NBA finals are up. Are they on way past his bedtime, Lou?
13: Well, I don't even know where to start about last night. But in general, these shows are listed to start at 8:30. Not shows, but they are shows at 8:30. Well, last night, I turned it on at 9 o'clock, figuring I'd be halfway through the first period. 2 minutes were gone in the first period and at 9 o'clock, and the game didn't end till around midnight. I went to bed at 10 o'clock. That's it. I can't watch the Knicks anyway, but I went to bed at 10 o'clock. They're not coming back in this game, gosh darn it. I knew that. I wake up this morning, and sure enough, another historic greatest comeback in the history of any sport in the entire world. I am so PO'd at this team.
12: Yeah. Oh, God. Yeah, absolutely. Hey, I want to make sure everybody out there knows about a great Museum of Sports event we've got coming up next week. It is our first Lunch with Our Legends. It's going to be next Wednesday, June 17th at Swan Caterers in South Philadelphia. We are commemorating 50 years since the Broad Street Bullies beat the Soviets, and we'll have a round table, including Bill Barber and Jim and Joe Watson and a bunch of other special guests. So you can get tickets by going to themuseumofsports.com themuseumofsports.org. That's themuseumofsports.org. And for our latest Museum of Sports breaking news updates on finalizing our home at the historic Litt Brothers, you can go to themuseumofsports.org and sign up. And you can also check out our really cool merchandise, like this insulated mug or some of the other great stuff we've got on there, T-shirts and sweatshirts and all that great stuff at themuseumofsports.org. Well, our first guest today, his family has amassed I guess you would say, a record-setting sports memorabilia collection. It has been described, I guess, as everything from an obsession to a dream collection, and we should be seeing him here in the Zoom box any moment now. Either way, it's a sports memorabilia collection that is worth well over $150 million. And what's known as the Sports Immortals Hall of Fame is looking for a home. Well, live from Boca Raton, Florida, ladies and gentlemen, please give a big Museum of Sports show welcome to Mr. Jim Platt when he unmutes his microphone.
14: We're just trying.
15: Hello.
12: How are you? Good to see you.
15: Nice to see you.
12: You were probably still just coming in from the waiting room, but we were talking about your family's collection has sort of been described as everything from sort of a obsession to unhealthy hoarding to a dream collection to a record setter, you know, amassed at a value of well over $150 million. And I guess when you were kind enough to do a Zoom with us a few weeks ago, you said this all sort of traces its origins back to your dad's childhood in, was it Western Pennsylvania? And he's 4 years old and he gets injured in a gas explosion.
15: Yes, my family is from Pittsburgh, and I know you all are from Philly, so we could have a debate on which city's better, but you did beat our Penguins this year, so you have bragging rights. But in 1943, my dad was a mischievous young man, and he was playing at my uncle's used car lot, and he would climb in and out of the used cars, and in one of them, he opened up the glove compartment, found a pack of matches, and started lighting them. And for some reason, dropped one in the gas tank and it exploded.
14: He was thrown
15: up in the air. It was on fire. A soldier, because it was World War II time, happened to be walking by, saw the accident happen, doused the flames and ran him up the street to the local hospital, where he remained bedridden for over a year. Oh. And to help entertain him during the convalescence period, my grandparents started buying him baseball cards. And the first two cards that he received was of a 1933 Gowdy card of Babe Ruth and one of Lou Gehrig.
14: Oh, wow.
15: And he got so enthusiastic about the cards that one night he actually had a dream that the Babe came to visit him.
12: This is an amazing story.
15: And said, kid, don't give up. One day you could be a major leaguer like me, or one day you could build a Hall of Fame to honor sports heroes. And he literally set his life out.
12: I like how that's mapped out completely in that dream right there.
15: Yes. Yeah. And when he recovered, he set his life out to achieve those two goals. He ultimately became an outstanding baseball player, injured his arm in college right before he was going to sign with the Red Sox, but he never lost sight of the other ambition. And when he recovered, his collection grew from cards to tickets to programs to autographs to actual mementos from the great athletes. And when he was 17 years old, he took his first road trip, if you would call it that. It was on the outskirts of Pittsburgh to Carnegie, Pennsylvania, to visit Mrs. Honus Wagner. And he knew at this young age that if he was going to build this literal shrine to sports, that he was going to need memorabilia to be the nucleus for the displays. And he knocked on the door, introduced himself. Mrs. Wagner welcomed him in, as you could tell, different time periods, and told her about his accident. And coincidentally, they used to call him Young Honus, because that was his favorite athlete that he tried to emulate on the ball field. And after about an hour and a half, she ended up presenting my dad with one of his last pirate coaching uniforms, one of his last gloves, and one of his last hats. And that kind of gave him the euphoria that, hey, I could do this. And he ended up making his business career in commercial real estate. So whenever he would travel around the country and he would look up and find out, you know, mind you, this is like the 50s, 60s, early 70s, where these athletes lived. And he would come calling, cold calling, mind you. And he would always bring a little gift. So it was a two-way exchange. And the stories and his immortal encounters of who he's met, I could get into, but I'll stop there for you.
16: Yeah, you mentioned that he started almost creating a genre of collecting and collections, because sports memorabilia was not really a thing back then. It was whatever you like. In your dad's case, it just sort of occurred to him. Now, granted, not everybody has Babe Ruth coming to them in a dream and mapping out your life's career. But it was not a thing really prior to the 70s or 80s. Why wasn't it a thing?
15: Well, back then, there was really no secondary marketplace to sell anything. And it wasn't until about the mid-80s that the first sports auction houses came on the scene and started putting some of these valuable items for sale. Now, at the time, you're very correct that none of this really had any value. And that was really my dad's MO, was that it was never about financial gain, that this was an investment, if you will. He was kind of a man on a God-given vision as the custodian to curate these mementos for one day display and sharing with the world, so that they would be inspired by the greatest athletes in sports history and want to do great things in their own life endeavors. So my dad, in addition to tracking down and meeting a lot of these athletes, he also located mega collectors at the time that were in their senior years and would correspond with them. And when their family members found out about the relationship my dad had with these other collectors, when they passed, they would contact my dad and say, you know, would you like to come and, you know, assimilate this collection into the Sports Immortals collection? So in addition to, you know, his personal encounters, he purchased 8 mammoth collections of old timers that were collecting during the 30s, 40s, and 50s. So really, you have his million piece collection is really the effort of him traveling around the world, meeting the athletes.
16: Exactly.
15: The collections that he assimilated into his collection, as well as he established great connections with equipment managers at the time that would send him boxes of jerseys at the end of the season.
16: I was going to say, those equipment managers, those are key.
15: Yeah. I hope these will be of value for your collection.
14: Wow.
16: And you've got a wonderful collection of pictures of your dad with a lot of the athletes that he established relationships with over the years. And as you mentioned, his sort of seed collection were things that a lot of these old timers had collected. And a lot of these collections just sat in boxes in attics and basements.
15: No, that's correct. One in particular, he went to visit George Mikan in Minneapolis on a very fruitful trip where he flew to Minneapolis to meet George Mikan and went to his house. And there's a picture of it.
16: Yep.
15: And after spending some time with George, he went up to his attic and brought down a garbage bag and threw it at my dad's feet and said, take whatever you want, Joel. And most likely, if my dad didn't take some of the items, they would have found their way to the garbage, most likely.
16: Well, Lou and
13: that's
16: I...
13: That's right, Jim, because, you know, back in the 60s when we started the Flyers and the Spectrum, we threw stuff out.
16: Exactly.
13: I was at the Eagles, and we maybe saved one helmet for our desk. We threw out 30, 40 helmets, signs to the locker room, all kinds of great memory. Will Chamberlain stuff got thrown out. And years later, you find out, my God, we threw out millions of dollars worth of stuff.
15: No, it's true. And, you know, one of the things that truly separates our collection versus some of the other large collections out there is that my dad didn't buy all this stuff at auction houses. You know, everything has a story. He's 87 years old, comes to work every day still. We're very lucky about that and thankful. But he knows where every item came from. He knows every backstory of the item. He knows where the provenance was. And a lot of times, like you see there, that's a picture of Satchel Paige presenting two uniforms to my dad. And, you know, you can't beat the provenance when you talk about chain of custody is literally athlete to the Sports Immortals collection. There's no this auction house to that auction house to that auction house. Things have been safe kept in our collection for, you know, up to 780 years. And now we're on the cusp, as you said, Doug, at the beginning, of really launching the Sports Immortals brand and trying to develop a myriad of projects that would, you know, honor and enshrine the greatest athletes in sports history and celebrate their achievements.
16: I think in a lot of these athletes' cases, they were probably flattered that anybody could even be interested in anything that they had in connection with their careers. Because as you said, Jim, they sat in boxes and bags and whatnot. And they were probably, they thought, well, you know what, this would be a great way to sort of immortalize my career if it went somewhere to a Sports Immortals Hall of Fame or some sort of exhibit.
15: You're absolutely correct. And one of the interesting things that I remember my dad telling me the story that one of his early experiences, he attended a Pirate game and ended up meeting some athletes that were there. And he said what blew his mind was they were more or equally as appreciative of him asking for their autographs at the time than he was of actually receiving him.
16: Yeah.
15: And it's a complete, dynamic shift, paradigm shift in the world today where, you know, the athletes, if they're signing something for people, they have the mentality that someone's going to go sell the thing on eBay in 5 minutes and make money.
16: Yeah.
15: And, you know, where a lot of people here are selling sports history, we're all about preserving sports history.
16: Exactly. This, to me, difference. And we talked about this before the show, to me, this really shows you how the relationship has changed, the humbleness of athletes and their families. You talked about your dad knocking on Mrs. Honus Wagner's door and getting some of the jerseys. And I guess this was a subsequent trip where, according to the caption, she's giving him a bronze of Hannes's hand. I didn't know that was a thing they did, but
15: yes, that was a second trip where she came back and had told my dad that she had that in storage and she wanted to present that to him, and he went back shortly after the first trip to receive that. But that's him at age 17.
16: Yeah, he's got that full fro throughout most of these. I noticed. We got Sugar Ray. I mean, it really crosses all of the sports. You got Yogi there. And it's just absolutely. And Jesse Owens, I think, was, and I think Jim Thorpe were two of your dad's favorites, I thought.
15: Muhammad Ali and Jim Thorpe, who, if you could see the paintings behind my shoulder, that's Jim Thorpe, and this is Muhammad Ali, and this is our conference room. So, They're two of my dad's favorite for sure. He even named me Jim after Jim Thorpe.
16: Oh, no, that's an honor. And your athletic prowess, Jim? No.
15: No, unfortunately, I made it to play in your backyard at Penn in my freshman year. And then, unfortunately, I got injured. So it's kind of in the family.
16: So I've got to ask you, I didn't know if you had a few of your items there handy that you might be able to show us, Jim, because I know it was 1,000,000 miles your dad traveled, collected more than 1,000,000 items. And so I didn't know if you had anything handy there for a little show and tell.
15: Sure. Yeah, I did bring a few things. I don't know how they're going to turn out on film, but this This is a Jim Thorpe Carlisle Indians football jersey.
17: Wow.
15: And my dad, over a 10-year period, went to visit with Mrs. Jim Thorpe in Cabazon, California, from 1960 to 1970. And talk about a story of perseverance, unwillingness to give up. Each of the five times he went to see her, she said, "No, I'm not parting with anything." And then out of the blue in 1970, he received a telegram from Western Union saying, "Dear Mr. Platt, I am confined to bed. Please come and get all of Jim's things for the Sports Immortals collection."
14: Wow. That's wonderful.
15: And that jersey is just one of the priceless items that this is my favorite item. This is Muhammad Ali's USA jacket that we had photo matched to the 1960 Olympics. And you could see all over the internet him wearing this USA jacket.
17: Oh, that's magnificent. And your dad is I mean, the way he has everything literally vacuum packed, labeled. I mean, some of the wide shots of your vaults are like the big old steamer trunks full of stuff in there. I mean, it's pretty amazing how he has physically preserved and cataloged them.
15: Well, that's one of the most incredible things about my dad is he's, you know, a fanatic of, you know, making sure everything is properly stored, properly secured. Everything is in order. For example, if I take a few items like these out of a trunk and I leave for the day, most likely he will be going back in there to repack the trunks because no matter how hard I try to make it as neat as possible, it's never neat enough for him.
17: You screwed up the Dewey Decimal System, Jim.
15: But, you know, just for time, just to show you a few other things, this is an amazing item, and this is on our website if, you know, people want to go see more items on sportsimmortals.com. Yep. But this particular baseball, it's hard to see with the light, but it came from one of the collections that my dad purchased, who happened to be the mayor of South River, New Jersey. His name was James Armstrong. And in that collection, this is a ball that was game used and is signed by Babe Ruth, Lou Gehrig, and it's dated in Babe's handwriting, October 1st, 1932, which is the day he called a shot.
17: Yes.
15: Now, we cannot prove in any shape or form that this is the ball that he used to hit, but it was used in that game, and it was important enough that Ruth dated it that day in his handwriting. So that's our, you know, probably our greatest Babe Ruth ball among probably 35 balls that we have in the collection.
17: Oh, that's magnificent. Ruth. As you mentioned, Jim, I said you've got a wonderful display down in Boca Raton. You've spoken with Miami and Dallas, I guess, have expressed interest, but you and your dad have a particular interest in wanting to get it back up to the Northeast and to Philly.
15: We are in discussions right now with those three cities, Miami, Dallas. There's one international site that's very interested. And we always thought that Philadelphia would be an amazing location just because the rich sports history. And one of the collections that my dad acquired is the Connie Mack collection. Yep. And one of the most amazing things we have, and again, this is on our website, but this is, in this frame, is the original articles of incorporation of the Philadelphia Athletics.
17: All handwritten
15: with three signatures of Cornelius McGillicuddy, who was Connie Mack, of course.
17: Oh, yeah.
14: It just made Lou's day, I think.
15: And it's just an incredible, it's really like the Declaration of Independence, if you will, but for the athletics in that kind of handwriting. People don't write that way anymore. Huh. And well, but, you know, Doug, to answer your question, my dad's main vision his entire life was to create this Sports Immortals Hall of Fame. Yep. And we want to make enshrinement as a sports immortal the greatest goal of accomplishment in sport, taking it one step above any individual Hall of Fame, where if you're enshrined and voted in and inducted as a sports immortal, it's almost like being knighted, where your greatness achieves, your greatness transcends not one sport, but all sports for the test of time. And those are the cities that we are in discussions with, and we have a very, very deep reservoir of content of Philadelphia-based memorabilia that would go perfectly in Philadelphia, not to mention, you know, the rest of the items that we have that people would find very interesting. But Philadelphia, not only just from the teams, but, you know, we have items from the Jack Dempsey, Gene Tunney fight in 1926 that took place in Philadelphia. Mm-hmm. We have actually the gloves that Tunney used from that fight, as you know, as well as programs and different things. So there's a lot of historically significant things that happened in Philadelphia related to sports that we have represented in the collection as well.
13: Well, I've been to your museum or your institution in Boca, and I have to tell you, I think I spent about 3 hours there, and I could have spent three more hours. It's a never-ending collection of amazing things. I mean, international, Philadelphia, Pittsburgh, everything, like you say. It's a totally staggering collection, Jim.
15: Well, I appreciate it. And, you know, I've truly dedicated my life to helping bring sports immortals to the masses. And, you know, what we're doing as we're evaluating these different sites for the major permanent Sports Immortals Hall of Fame, we are trying to develop the brand through different projects that include traveling exhibitions, you know, that could go, for example, to the Franklin Institute for 3 or 4 months, like the King Tut and the Bodies exhibits did. And those will be touring the globe. We have a virtual Sports Immortals Hall of Fame under the works as well, and a documentary on my dad's life that tells all the stories and really where we're going and where we want to be. So,
13: does that include the blowing up the car?
15: Yes, it will.
13: And by the way, you should thank that soldier, because without him, there's no dad, and without dad, there's no you. So you owe that guy.
15: You're absolutely right. Unfortunately, I don't think he's with us anymore. But
13: he's an immortal. Immortal.
15: Yes.
17: Well, Jim, 100%. You know, the Museum of Sports is proud to work with you in any way, shape, form, or capacity. You've been wonderful working with our great president, Dr. David Markowitz, and some of his folks. So, and I know those discussions will continue. And we'd love to have you back for a little more show and tell if you'll join us.
15: It'd be an honor. And, you know, I have my college roots in Philadelphia, a lot of great times there. And it would be great to have some type of Sports Immortals presence in the city to share with the people there.
17: Well, for those out there who may not be familiar with the Platt Family Collection, you can check out all this wonderful material at sportsimmortals.com, sportsimmortals.com. Jim Platt with the Sports Immortals Hall of Fame. We cannot thank you enough for being on the Museum of Sports show.
15: Thank you very much.
13: Fantastic. Thanks, Jim.
17: Take care. Bye. 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
23: 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I'm Doug Scheimel, along with Lou Scheinfeld and Susan Baxter. Our next guest, he is always on the road. He has been traveling the country in a quest to be America's stadium vendor by selling beer in every pro stadium and arena around the country. And frankly, we've talked to him when he's been overseas in Germany. And today he is just finishing up at the Knicks big win last night and on his way down to Charlotte, North Carolina for game 5 of the Stanley Cup Finals. A big Museum of Sports show. Welcome back to Mr. Reggie Duval Saint. This has got to be a adrenaline and a sensory overload load for you.
24: Yeah, guys, thanks for having me. Yeah, right now I'm doing both the NBA Finals as well as the Stanley Cup. So, in the midst of both.
23: Yeah, and so tell me, you were there last night. Now, were you doing your regular beer thing last night, right, at the Garden?
24: Yes. I had the privilege to be there for games 3 and 4, which were amazing. I mean, game 3, the result didn't go New York's way, but after last night, the fans are ready to celebrate. It's just a matter of winning that last game.
23: What was that
13: Reggie,
23: like?
13: Those Knicks fans last night must have been crying in their beer in the first half and then drinking like crazy afterwards.
24: Yeah, certainly it was a tough sell in the beginning, that's for sure. I think fans had started to lose a little bit of hope by halftime. Things were looking pretty bleak, but it's funny because alcohol cuts off at the end of the third quarter. So by that point, things still didn't really seem – it seemed like a faint possibility, but it didn't seem like a reality yet. So, but by the end, the atmosphere was electric.
23: I was going to say that had to be crazy. Absolutely crazy.
24: And just seeing the fact that people didn't realize it could actually happen. And then it got a little more realistic. And then to the point where the game was actually tied and people were really like, wow, did we just take the lead? You know, so quite the impressive comeback. You know,
14: what I gotta section say, were you working last night?
24: Yesterday, I was at 108.
17: So when they cut off the beer, then do you get to just watch, or do you get to start drinking at that point?
24: No. But like I said, you do get to watch some of the endings, which is
17: oh, okay.
24: You know, so and like I said, the fourth quarter is always, or the end of a game is always what matters. Third period of hockey or fourth quarter of basketball, that's the best time to watch, assuming the game is close.
17: So what do you do? How do you get from Madison Square down to Charlotte? Did you fly or do you take Amtrak or what do you do?
24: Well, the game is in, so the Hurricanes are in Raleigh.
17: Oh, Raleigh. That's right. Yeah. Why don't you keep thinking Charlotte? Yeah.
24: Yes, sir. They're based in Raleigh.
17: So what do you, how do you get there? Do you just take a flight?
24: That's right. So yeah, this morning I flew out of Philadelphia to come right down to Raleigh. Relatively short flight, quick, easy flight. Mm-hmm. I got to spend the day here, relax, enjoy. I'm sitting down in a nice, you know, some beach chair kind of chair.
17: What did you do? You just stopped in front of somebody's house and went up on their porch?
24: No, right now I am in Durham. I'm in downtown Durham, actually.
17: Oh, Raleigh, right Durham. Well, that's the Twin Cities there.
24: Mm-hmm. Right across the street from the Durham Bulls ballpark here.
17: So how do you swing? This is what we were talking about in the break, and I think I've asked you this before, but I'm going to put it to you more bluntly. I said, what evidence do you have on all of these pro franchises that you hold against them in order to get you into the garden for, you know, NBA finals and get you down to NHL? I mean, how do you get that access?
24: Well, like I said, it's a lot of juggling behind the scenes, but the key is, like I said, just keeping a good reputation with the people that you work with, doing a good job, and like I said, just being reliable and just doing having a good rapport with the fans. So the companies, they appreciate that, and they're more than happy to bring them back. So.
17: Well, and as we've named you America's Stadium Vendor, which we take partial responsibility for your fame, that they probably like having a celebrity beer guy, you know, going up and down the section.
24: Well, like I said, I always try to be humble and just, you know, I don't tell the fans
17: bother,
24: about myself.
17: Don't bother.
13: No autographs, please. You know,
14: I have a reverse question, Reggie. Do fans ever say down in front, or can you move? Or
24: Like I said, it really depends on the sport and also the timing and the moment that's going on in the game. And like I said, fans get a little more frustrated, especially when the team is down. They tend to, you know, let their frustrations out a little bit more. Certain sports, I'd say hockey or something like soccer, where you need to follow the puck or the ball consistently.
17: Yeah,
24: fans will let you know, absolutely, like, hey, you're in the way, get down. You know, so we're not here to see you. We're here to see the game. You will get that, absolutely.
17: Now, conversely, do you get fans that will go, hey, aren't you Reggie the beer guy, America's Stadium Vendor? Do people recognize you?
24: Yeah, occasionally from time to time. And actually, it feels great. I says, you know, hey, where do you know me from? And, you know, I'm glad that they appreciate the effort that I'm doing to make all this happen, you know. But from time to time, cool. And it always feels good, you know.
14: I give you credit. Lou said the game got over pretty late last night, so that's a long day.
24: Yeah, these finals games tend to start around 8 p.m. And like I said, I do like it on the West Coast a little bit better. I was in Vegas for game four, and 5 p.m. start is really nice. So it's a good refresher on the West Coast to see. Yes, it's late on the East Coast, but it is good. It is early on the West Coast as well. So it's got to be like a happy medium for it to be a nationwide
17: So logistics, then you go from the Garden, you've got Penn Station right underneath. You take Amtrak down to Philly. You take the flight out of Philly to Raleigh, Durham, I'm guessing.
24: Sure. Yeah, today. Yeah. That's right. And like I said, I will be doing game six. And if there is a game seven, I will be back there as well.
17: Really? And do you map those out with the organization or the vending companies ahead of time, or do you do it spontaneously?
24: Yeah, certainly. There's a lot of planning involved. It's that's the hardest part about the job. Like I said, the job itself is easy, and I enjoy the job. The hardest part about it is the planning, just behind the scenes.
13: Don't you let your staff handle that?
24: Well, like I said,
13: huge organization.
24: Well, I will say, like I said, some parts of it do get really complex. Not gonna lie, like the tax portion of doing all this can get a little tough. And like I said, I did hire an accountant for the first time to try to get things a little more organized.
17: Well, and now this is off on a different subject here. I know you were a college tennis player. You played at, was it City College?
24: That's right. Yes.
17: City College. And you know there's a 125 WTA event coming here in August, the week before. I think it's the week of qualifiers.
24: That's right. It's at UPenn, isn't it?
17: At Penn, out at the Hamlin Tennis Center. I'm going to be out there. And you might want to – they don't allow beer vending there, though, I don't think.
24: tennis is a little bit tougher. Like
13: champagne and caviar.
24: Yes. I have done the Miami Open for the past few years, which was always nice.
17: Yeah, but even the U.S. Open, though, there are no vendors there. I always have to get up and get my drink.
24: Tennis and golf are unique where silence is key and you don't want to disrupt the atmosphere. So a lot of rules and regulations around moving and standing still during play.
17: But like World Team Tennis, I thought they had vendors there, though. Lou, did they have for Billie Jean stuff here? Did they have vendors or did you just say everybody had a bar nearby, basically?
13: Not only do we have vendors, but Billie Jean used to tell the crowd, you can cheer. I want to hear people yelling and screaming.
17: Oh, yeah. They want cheering. They wanted cheering during the points.
13: Mm-hmm. I drank. I remember that. I drank.
17: Thank God you remember it. Although the authorities remember that too. Well, listen, America's stadium vendor, Reggie Duval Saint, you have the life many of us dream about. And it will be amazing to see what happens tonight in game five. And then if you're back up, back up for the next NBA final game. Reggie Duval Saint, we can't thank you enough for taking time out and your crazy, crazy travels to be with us.
13: You're my hero. My hero.
24: Thanks so much, guys.
13: Stay humble.
24: Yes. Nixon six.
17: Nixon six. Okay, we shall see. Hey, when we come back, our King of Sports collectibles and Lou's going to try to stump the guru as the Museum of Sports Show continues right here on Talk 860 and Facebook Live. Back in a moment.
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4: 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I'm Doug Scheimel along with Lou Scheinfeld and Susan Baxter. 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They are the specialists in non-invasive treatment and letterhead that appears out of nowhere. Up next, he is our king of sports collectibles and one of our proud partners in the Museum of Sports. Ladies and gentlemen, a big hello to Mr. Nick DePace Jr. Nick, how are you?
5: I'm good. How are you guys doing?
4: Pretty good. Pretty good. You're on the road again in Cherry Hill, traveling with which pro team is it, Nick?
5: It's the Storm of the Cherry Hill Atlantic Little League.
4: Little League. And your son, is this, you said the second game of the series here, championship series?
5: Yeah, it's a best of three series, and they won the first game. So if they win tonight, it's over.
4: Mm. Oh, that's cool. Yeah.
6: And where will you go to celebrate? Dairy Queen?
5: Where will we go to celebrate, Nick?
4: Rexy's?
5: Where will we go to celebrate tonight?
6: Delilah's? Not Delilah's.
7: Yeah.
5: He said nowhere. He's got to. What do you have to do?
6: He's got a date.
5: He said he can't celebrate. He's got to go home.
6: Oh, okay. Oh. That's the name of my next book.
5: I can't celebrate. I have to go home.
6: Oh, right.
4: Good Lord. Hey, Nick, before we get into the triathlon that is Stump the Guru here, anything new in the collection? Anything that's been unboxed lately? Anything you've gotten in trouble with your mom buying?
5: Well, I might have already mentioned this, but I'm not sure. But it's topical. We did... acquire a Wembanyama game used jersey that's signed. It's autographed. Obviously, we want him to win the championship so he can so that can be more valuable. But it doesn't look good for the Spurs.
4: That's pretty good. Now, I can't remember if I asked you this before. How does that come to you? Do you put it in order for that, or is it the usual? Someone sneaks in and pulls it out of the laundry.
5: Now we're approached by our representative, a sales representative from Fanatics, actually, for that particular item. Most of the items are acquired through auctions, such as Hunt auctions, Golden auctions, Heritage auctions.
4: Yep.
5: There is one that should be coming up that's centered around the All-Star game, which is in Philadelphia. There should be Hunt auctions always. That one.
4: Is that the one that has the McGraw 1980 jersey, the one we were talking about? I can't remember if it was last week.
5: You know that, what? I believe so, but don't hold me to that.
4: I think you're right, because that would coincide, you're right, with the All-Star game. That makes total sense. All right, ladies and gentlemen, Lou, are you ready?
6: Nick, are you ready? I was born ready. Born ready, man. Yeah, I would say you did pretty darn well last week. You're in the 90% last week. You killed me with a couple of them. All right. Now here's a question. You know that you guys claim you're Yankees fans. You know all kinds of stuff. What year did DiMaggio play for the Phillies?

0: You mean Dom DiMaggio?
1: Ah, you got me. Dom DiMaggio, the oldest brother, three DiMaggio brothers. Dom played for the, did you say Dom?
2: Yeah.
0: Oh, it might be the third brother. It might be the third brother.
1: It is the third brother.
0: And I don't recall his name, to tell you the truth. He was the black sheep of the family.
2: It was Shem.
1: He was the oldest brother. His name was Vince. Vince DiMaggio.
0: I do recall that now.
1: Joe, of course, played for the Yankees. Vince
0: and Dom played for the Red Sox.
1: And they all played center field, all three of them. Vince played in 1945-46 for the Phillies. He played, you know what team he started with? Played 10 years for the Boston Bees, which became the Boston Braves, 1937-38. Went to the Pirates, went to the New York Giants. Excuse me. Then came to the Phillies. He wasn't a great player. He had .249, only 125 home runs in 10 years. But a lot of people don't know that. Joe, of course, was the greatest. And Dom was an all-star. We got Vince. You know, that's we got. Who the hell is Vince DiMaggio? Even you didn't know his name.
2: Yeah, well, Phil,
0: Philadelphia is infamous for acquiring brothers of the lesser known brothers. Seth Curry played for the Sixers. We had Jeremy Giambi, not Jason Giambi.
1: Right,
2: Coy Detmer.
0: Coy Detmer, not Ty Detmer. Well, we had Ty Detmer as well.
2: And Ty was another marginal one, too.
1: Yeah. After he was washed up. Yeah. Okay. Yeah. Now, where will the 2028 Olympics be held?
0: 2028? Oh, my God.
2: I think you got him.
0: I think you stumped me. Is it in Asia?
2: You got him.
1: It's in Los Angeles, California.
2: Los Angeles.
0: Oh, my God.
1: Jumping around. What NFL team was originally called the Titans?
0: That would be the Houston Oilers. Oh, no, the Jets were originally called the Titans.
1: I was flabbergasted.
2: That was a quick recovery there.
0: The Jets were I misunderstood the question.
1: No, you didn't. Yeah. You just didn't know the answer. Okay, now, how long is a marathon?
0: A marathon is 27.2 miles.
3: 26.
1: 26.2.
0: I'm not.
1: How much does an NFL football weigh?
0: All right, I better
2: fully get inflated or partially deflated.
1: I would say it depends on Tom Brady.
0: Depend on Tom Brady. 6 pounds.
1: 1 pound.
0: Oh, I'm way over.
2: 6 pounds. That'd be hell.
1: Have you ever lifted a 5 pound bag of sugar? You can't throw a 5 pound bag of sugar, let alone pound football. All right.
0: Oh, man. I need to nail this one because I can't go over.
1: All right. In meters, how big is an Olympic sized swimming pool?
0: Oh, gosh. I don't know the metric system.
3: Today's your off day.
0: Let's say 200.
1: 50 meters long. 200, you'd kill the poor people.
0: I want credit for the Titans because I did get it once I realized what the question was.
2: Oh, no,
0: was
2: you
0: really
2: recovered.
0: Asked.
2: I think we give you a recovery credit on that one.
0: Okay.
1: Once you're wrong around here. Right? Which NFL team has its logo on only one side of the helmet?
0: I do know this one, the Pittsburgh Steelers.
1: Barry Trayvon Sheik Moyantis. All right. What team is considered the oldest in the National Football League? This will surprise you.
0: Consider the oldest. And it's a current team. It's not one that's defunct.
1: Current team.
0: Okay. Let me just think real quickly. I will say the Cardinals.
1: You are right. The Arizona Cardinals. Nobody should get that one.
2: Wow, I would not have gotten it.
1: They were the Chicago Cardinals. They were the St. Louis Cardinals, and now the Arizona. That's a pretty good one. All right, what basketball player was Michael Jordan named after when he was in high school?
0: When he was in high school, what was he named after?
2: Like a nickname?
0: Can you elaborate?
1: Yes, what basketball player was Michael Jordan named after when he was in high school?
0: Do you mean his nickname?
1: I that would give it away.
0: You mean the name Michael? Where does it come from?
1: Magic Johnson was named after.
0: I didn't understand the question.
1: Well, that's your problem. Okay, now.
0: I think Doug was confused, too. I think
1: we're
0: Doug
1: not here to help you, you know. Who was the first NBA player to shatter a backboard, and it was not Chocolate Thunder?
0: It was not Chocolate Thunder. So was it Shaquille O'Neal?
1: It was a famous actor as well. Went on to become a famous actor.
0: Was it Kareem Abdul-Jabbar?
1: No, Chuck Connors.
0: I would never have gotten that in a million
1: years. What two states have yet to send a team to the NCAA basketball tournament?
0: Okay. Is one of them Alaska?
1: One of them is Alaska.
2: That's pretty good.
0: And then I was thinking Hawaii, but Hawaii might have sent University of Hawaii. So let me think about that for a second. I'm going to say one of the Dakotas, maybe South Dakota.
1: And the answer is Maine. Who was the first major league player to appear on a box of Wheaties?
0: Major league. Is it Bo Jackson?
1: MLB.
0: Is it Bo Jackson?
1: No, it's not. Yankee.
0: Is it Joe DiMaggio?
1: No, it was Lou Gehrig. All right, we're going to run out of time. Jorge Posada question. His name is Jorge Rafael Posada Valletta, and his birthday's coming up August 17th. How old will he be?
0: Okay, so let me think of how old, of what year he might have been born.
2: Quickly, I'm going to do our sig out. If you answer, while I'm doing our
0: 51,
1: 55. Close enough.
2: All right,
1: that's all the time we have. You're finished.
2: That's
1: terrible.
2: All the time
1: just
2: we've
1: terrible.
2: Got. Thank our guest, Sports Immortals Hall of Fame collector Jim Platt, American Stadium vendor, Rusty Duval Saint, King of Sports Collectibles, Nick DePaccio Jr. Buy Lou's new book, Blades, Bands, and Ballers, at themuseumofsports.org. 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
1: These are the good.

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1: Right now I'm standing inside the Opera House here in the center of Kyiv. In this especially hard days for our city, under endless shelling, under air raid sirens that don't stop. And still we are here with Peter Gelb and with Caroline Wilson from Metropolitan Opera at the final rehearsal of Mothers of Kherson. In just 1 hour, the premiere begins. This opera is built on true stories of mothers whose children have been kidnapped and transferred to re-education camps inside Russia. Mothers who crossed dozens of checkpoints, interrogations of Russian special services, abuse and constant fear, who refused to give up to fight for their children. And Save Ukraine team helped these mothers to find and rescue their kids. And now at this opera, the mothers we rescued, together with their children, have traveled from different parts of Ukraine to see for the very first time this opera, which is based on their own stories and experiences.
2: The Mothers of Kherson, an opera commissioned by the Metropolitan Opera in New York, which tells the story of two mothers who embark on a remarkable journey of more than 3,000 miles behind enemy lines to rescue their daughters forcibly held by Russian forces in occupied Crimea. Since Russia's full-scale invasion in February 2022, tens of thousands of Ukrainian children have been abducted and subjected to forced re-education programs inside Russia. I spoke to Caroline Wilson from the National Opera of Ukraine in Kyiv, who is conducting the opera and is of Ukrainian heritage. She told me first why she took part in this project.
3: So we wanted, before anything, to present this to Ukraine, to the Ukrainian public, to tell the story so that they know that when we perform it in Warsaw, when we perform it in the Metropolitan Opera, when it will be broadcast around the world for millions of people, their story will be told. So last night was a concert version of highlights of the opera. And yes, we had many mothers from Kherson who were in the audience. We had teenagers in the audience who had been rescued. We had young children singing in the choir, who I'm sure have colleagues or friends who've been abducted. Very emotional. You can imagine a very, very emotional yes. performance, knowing, for example, the two rows behind my back were filled with mothers, and I could hear their sniffles as we were playing the very beautiful music and very powerful music that expresses exactly what they've been living through. To sum it up, there was one mother who came up to the singer who played her role, the role of one of the mothers. She said to the singer, "You know, you are telling my story, and unfortunately, I wasn't able to rescue my child. But hearing your words, hearing you sing, everything that I went through was healing for me, and it made me feel better." So when I heard this, I mean, it just gives you shivers. Mm-hmm. The fact that Ukraine is going through this horrible, horrible war, and children are the first to suffer, of course, and to have everybody in the audience, you know, there were so many tears. Of course, I had to hear it from everybody because I'm conducting. The tears and the feeling of actual hope. After this performance, they felt that they were being supported and their voices were being heard. That is really why we are doing this project. This is why we are fighting for Ukraine on the cultural front every day, because they need to know that we're there for them. You know, it's just, it's a way of giving them emotional support. Mm.

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0: From my perspective, this is Andrei Chornodolsky, the common man and fundamental ideas. We tend to gravitate toward monumental events and grand ideas such as the Declaration of Independence, the surrender of General Cornwallis culminating the War for Independence, and subsequently the Treaty of Paris recognizing the independent United States. We all too often forget that the War for Independence was only possible through the efforts of the common man, the common man that found in his heart and soul a powerful stirring for freedom and independence from colonial imperialism, and is willing to step up and sacrifice all for that cause. The destiny of Ukraine has been shaped by the common man. From the born into serfdom Taras Shevchenko, that in his Kobzar clearly presented the essence of the Ukrainian soul to the men and women of downtrodden, enslaved Ukraine in 1840, to those who stepped in front of and stopped Russian tanks marching on Kyiv in 2022, to the dedicated volunteers that today every night leave their families and man armaments of war to stop Russian-Iranian drones blanketing the sky over Ukraine. Yes, presidents and generals may dominate the headlines, but it is the common man that wins wars. Ukraine has demonstrated that, and in that process has gained the respect and admiration of the world. Pennsylvanian Alfred Hagen, with no connections to Ukraine, found a deep need to help. He has personally delivered countless ambulances to Ukraine and hundreds of thousands of dollars of aid. He was instrumental in the production of the monumental film Sky on Fire, documenting the volunteerism of choreographers, directors, and principals of Ukrainian ballet who danced and then went to the front lines daily. Unheard of dedication and love of country. In Plymouth, Massachusetts, ordinary Americans formed the organization Common Man for Ukraine, and from a small group collected $4 million to assist orphans of war. Each month, they ferry trucks of aid from Poland to the front lines. How do you begin to express gratitude to such people? Today, throughout the world, the common man is making the difference. Volunteerism and charity from non-Ukrainians and Ukrainians is unprecedented. Organizations such as Razum, Ukrainian National Information Service, the Ukrainian World Congress, the Lozinski Foundation, the ZUDAK, United Ukrainian American Relief Committee, Revive Soldier Campaign, Caritas, and dozens of others, such as the Daughters of Princess Olha and Common Man for Ukraine, are showing that true love is. Be generous, donate, and help them. You can find their websites, learn about them, and contribute. Today, Putin has no cards left. He will launch a last desperate assault on Ukraine. It will be his last hurrah. The common men and women of Ukraine will rise to the challenge and stop him. Civilization is about ideas, not buildings or monuments. Human progress was not achieved through circuses. The pen is mightier than the sword, and the mightiest is the idea embedded in the soul of human goodness, love, family, and community. Not hatred, not dominance, not pyloric moments of dominance or subordination. Empires will fall, but ideas will remain. The common man will triumph in dignity. The 250th anniversary of the idea of an independent and free based on the Bill of Rights and the Constitution of the United States of America survives and will prevail. Imperialism was not the mission of the founding fathers. Despite the new revisionist historic interpretations of the mission of this nation being tossed around today, America was founded on simple ideas understood by the common man, just as the words of Taras Shevchenko were understood by all Ukrainians. Борітеся – поборете. Fight, you will triumph. Вам Бог помагає. God helps. So Slava Ukraini, Heroyam Slava. God help Ukraine and save the United States.
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2: Slava Ukraini! This is the Ukrainian sports scene with Ihor Stelmach. Ukraine's military is made up of people from all walks of life, including farmers, salespersons, teachers, and world-class athletes. 26-year-old Alina Shuch got started in sports at age 5. Both her parents are coaches, so physical activity has always been part of her life. Her specialty was athletics, otherwise known as track and field. Alina achieved some major goals, earning multiple Ukrainian championships in track and field disciplines. She won the 2018 World Under-20 Championship in Javelin Throw and the European Under-20 Championship in Heptathlon. She loved the complexity of combined events, which always featured an uncertain outcome. After her World Championships, Shuch was preparing for the Olympics, but along came the pandemic, followed by some injuries. Following her Achilles tendon surgery, her dream of competing in the Olympics faded away. However, her journey of self-growth lived on. Alina was employed in the financial field when Russia invaded Ukraine in February 2022. She decided to enlist in order to help her homeland in its time of need. When she found out she was number 1,564 in line at the draft office, she sought other opportunities. Unable to join Ukraine's territorial defense forces, she and some relatives went to a volunteer center where they ended up staying. She was quickly given some 1,500 new contacts with people who helped source, transport, and deliver needed supplies to the armed forces. She kept up her athletic training on a mat in her living room. In short order, she began working in corporate social responsibility, heading up that division in her company and focusing on financial literacy for service members. She gave lectures, led mentorship sessions, and consultations to assist soldiers feel secure during and after deployment. Then her life experienced another radical change. Having completed a massive project that later grew to dozens of other organizations, she felt she had peaked in her position. As an athlete, she looked for her next great challenge. In the spring of 2025, Alina completed basic training and joined Ukraine's 13th Kharkia Brigade. She chose it because it was full of highly motivated individuals, which was very important to her. Her new commitment included drones, reconnaissance, tactical medicine, and field navigation. There was boot camp, lots of waiting, much uncertainty, and relocations. And then a completely new life, full of meaning, sincerity, emotions, and most importantly, real people. Actually, the best people, heroes. The physical training she went through as a key part of basic military preparation was not much of a challenge for an elite athlete. However, the Army brought her plenty of new trials. At Kharkia, Alina works with international soldiers from over 15 countries who have come to fight for Ukraine. She offers support for them at every stage, from recruitment and training to daily needs and frontline deployments. She coordinates English speakers, Spanish speakers, Ukrainian speakers, anyone and everyone at one position. Undaunted in uncharted territory, she enjoys facing such challenges. In any given moment, Alina states there is no past, no future, only a clear and urgent present. There is a prevailing attitude that evil will be defeated without a doubt. No one can say when that will occur, but to be part of bringing that victory closer with her fellow brigade members is the most powerful, most profound experience she's ever had or ever will. In short time, Alina heard about an opportunity to become a squad leader for international fighters, eventually leading to a sergeant position. Without hesitation, she asked to be enrolled in the training for that position. The training was in the United Kingdom, where she joined two others in going through the Interflex course together. The crux of the course was to learn how to command amid chaos and stressful times. At the course's conclusion, Alina was recognized as the top performer. As of August 2025, Alina was the platoon's sergeant in her company. She says, no matter the reason the foreign volunteers came to fight for Ukraine, they are all highly motivated. They are all amazed by what Ukraine is really like and all love Ukrainian cuisine. She has been most surprised by the level of work ethic. As much as Alina likes to keep busy, the norm at Kharkiv is doing something at all times. There is checking inventory, delivering supplies, coordinating, planning missions, tracking movements well into the early hours of the next day. A few hours later, it is already time for the next round of meetings and logistics. As for her athletic past, Alina Shuk says it's not mentioned much at all. In the Army on the front lines of a war, there is little talk about the past or even the future. The focus is always on the here and now, because today is when the most important things are happening. Coming up next time, a refreshed and revitalized Alina Svitolina winning on the WTA Tour in 2026. Until then, dear listeners, Dorohislukhachi, Slava Ukraini, Heroim I Sportochom, Slava!
3: Якраз у цьому складному економічному часі є важко знайти фінансові грамоти, сертифікати або конта, що виплачують задовільні відсотки на ваших трудно зароблених грошах. 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
4: Вісті з України і про Україну.
5: Ukraine is calling on the United Nations and international partners to increase pressure on Russia to establish humanitarian corridors and enable the evacuation of civilians from temporarily occupied settlements in the Kherson region. This was stated by spokesperson for the Ministry of Foreign Affairs at a briefing on June 10th. During a UN Security Council meeting on May 19th, Ukraine informed member states that the humanitarian situation in the Kherson region had significantly deteriorated. According to Kyiv, there are effectively no conditions left to make basic human needs, including for children. He added that Russian forces are deliberately blocking civilian evacuation and obstructing the delivery of essential goods, including food and medicine. Critical infrastructure in these areas has been destroyed. With no electricity or gas supply, pushing the settlements to the brink of humanitarian catastrophe. Ukraine stresses that more than 6,000 people, including around 200 children, may be in need of humanitarian assistance. The majority of those remaining are people with limited mobility. More than 220 individuals have already requested evacuation from these settlements. Ukraine is calling on the UN Secretary General and international partners to increase pressure on Russia to ensure compliance with international humanitarian law and to create the necessary conditions and humanitarian corridors for the evacuation of civilians from these areas, the foreign minister spokesperson emphasized. He also added that Ukraine is also raising the issue in other international forums, including the OSCE, and is continuing consultations with the United Nations Office of Coordination of Humanitarian Affairs and the International Committee of the Red Cross to find possible solutions.
6: Війну в Україні часто порівнюють з Першою світовою війною через м'ясні штурми піхоти та важкі втрати. 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

0: 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I cry for Ukraine, her people weep, united by loss, longing for peace. 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I cry for Ukraine, fighting on, beseeching us with words of peace. 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I cry for Ukraine, where hope lives on, and candles light the way for peace.
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3: 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Thank you.

0: Hey there, everybody. This is Miles from the Motor Crew. Do you like cars? Do you like talking about cars? Do you like wasting your time endlessly searching for cars? We've got the show for you. 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We love our machines, and we hope you want to come join us. So, once again, 12 o'clock every Thursday. Come see us.
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7: Welcome to Health is Number One. I'm your host, family physician, Dr. Craig Wax. The topic of this show is near and dear to at least half of the population for sure, and it may be important to the whole population, especially if you raise kids or you have a spouse or a family member. So it's something that's very important. Again, today we're going to open up Pandora's box for the second time, but this time we're going to talk about male hormones, which are very important for men, of course, but also important for females. And that's important, and a lot of people don't know that, but men have women's hormones, women have men's hormones, and balance is the whole key and the answer. Our special guest to talk about this topic in depth is Dr. Peter Marta, who's an osteopathic physician and surgeon in Paramus, New Jersey. Welcome, Dr. Marta.
8: Thanks for having me on. I appreciate it. It's good to talk about this.
7: Well, thank you. Thank you kindly. A lot of us are just itching to talk about male hormones here. So before we do talk about that and all of the issues, problems, and potential solutions, can you tell us a little bit about your background and your training?
8: Yeah, so actually I am trained as a physician, of course. Before medical school, I did a master's in biology with a concentration in molecular biology. Then went to med school and afterwards came out, did a surgical residency for 5 years, became a board certified surgeon, and for the last 25 years or so, I've been practicing surgery, and that's been mostly emergency surgery, some elective things like hernias and so forth. And over the years, a lot of my patients were men, of course. I would say 60% because of hernias and things like that. And the one thing I really was learning from the men is that there were lots of questions about hormones, and then the peptide question started over the last few years, and I realized that there was no education, no guidance for most people, and it really was the Wild West for the guys. The women were way ahead, and I kind of have an honorary gynecology fellowship from my wife, so I would...
7: By proxy,
8: yeah. And I would constantly hear about her success stories with treatment of women going through menopause, and you know, really legitimized a lot of things. And the women went through their own difficulties for some really bad studies done about 20 or so years ago. But the ship has been righted, and women are now getting the help they need. But they are way ahead of the men on this. And my biggest challenge is the education for the men and realizing, hey, there's something for you guys too. And I think for the longest time, we've thought as men that, hey, listen, we're bulletproof. We keep our hormones forever. There's nothing to do. I mean, really think about this. And I hear this from the guys too. And when I tell them, no, guys, your hormones are going to fall off just like the ladies are, just not at the abrupt speed that they do and that they feel, but it's going to happen to us too. We'll never go to zero in our hormones, but we will drop to levels where we start feeling the difference. And I think for the longest time, there was no understanding of this. And I think even now, there's still not a lot of recollection. Even in the medical community, we have this issue. And Craig, as you know, I spoke recently, and the questions afterwards were unbelievable. You know, how can we learn more about this? Is there a CME available for this? You know, we had no idea these things were happening. It went on and on, and it really makes you understand that, you know, if the doctors aren't getting this, then the general population just has no idea what's available. And once again, ladies are far ahead. The women have opened the door for the men that there's, you know, a need for this.
7: That's an interesting analogy. The women have opened the door for the men. So we're in an egalitarian world now.
8: Yes. Oh, yeah. Okay. I mean, women are ahead on this at least 10 years. Okay. And the studies for the ladies have been so fantastic. And as time goes on, the same things are coming out for the men. So it's been a lot of fun to be involved in this, and I've kind of wandered this way.
7: So I've wondered, interestingly, you're an osteopathic physician and surgeon. You did a surgical residency. You did surgery for a long time. Yeah. What drove you in the direction of hormones for your latter-day practice?
8: Yeah, so my whole life I've been an athlete, runner originally, weightlifter going forward, Olympic lifting. And just from seeing what's been happening, I've been uniquely privileged to practice medicine at a time where we saw a huge change in the U.S. population. If you think back in the early 2000s when we were all told that fat is the evil, it causes all the problems. So all the fat was taken out of the food. And what do? We threw sugar in everything.
7: Right.
8: So we've watched the American population go from a relatively healthy group in the 90s to what we have now, which, as we know, is a disaster metabolically. So I watched that happen. I watched the surgical side of things. I watched people who come in for very minor surgical procedures have major problems afterwards because they can't endure the anesthesia. They can't come off the vents. Recovery is slower. And a lot of it is weight related and diabetes related. And we're seeing that across the board. And watching that happen and then watching the whole COVID epidemic and what happened then and how it affected mostly men, which was interesting to see, almost 75% of the cases that passed during the COVID epidemic were men worldwide, which is really disturbing. And that's what kind of turned me to get a better look at things. And that's when I started
7: reading. With lots of primary illness and secondary illness, and then
8: without
7: COVID may have been the thing that, broke the camel's back.
8: It was the straw. It was the straw. And seeing that makes you think, and it raised a lot of eyebrows during that time, thinking, okay, why is it mostly men dying from this? And that kind of had me thinking, and that's kind of pushed me in this direction. So ever since then, I really had more of an awareness for the men's health. I've been more into the literature for the men's health, reading about how we can change that, how we can turn some of these things around along with diet and exercise. And that's really what got me here.
7: So let's talk a little bit about the normal healthy male life cycle. I mean, because when you're young, you know, you don't have a lot to worry about: reading, writing, arithmetic, be nice to your friends, and, respect your parents. And try and negotiate that gamut there. And then about what age do things start to change and hormones start to naturally get triggered to come into play?
8: Yeah, so when I explain this, I always say, you know, as men, we always think we're on autopilot. But if you look at something simple, like we all watch the Olympic Games, we watch the men's. And if you think about all the male champions in the Olympics, what age are most of these guys? They're mostly late 20s, correct? So you know, from the year of age of 30 on, you drop about 1% per year of your testosterone, which is pretty significant. So it's a very slow burn to the bottom, whereas with the women, it's a pretty quick 8 to 10 year perimenopause, and then boom, you lose your hormones entirely. With the guys, we go from a healthy level probably in our late 20s is probably the baseline.
7: Mm-hmm.
8: And then we notice the change. But the problem is it's so slow and so insidious, but that by the time it hits us and we're in our late 40s, early 50s, we're wondering where it went. But you never feel the things that happen slowly. It's always the things that happen quickly that you feel.
7: Right. My get up and go sort of got up and went.
8: Very much.
7: And
8: that's the biggest problem I hear.
7: And we don't notice when things go a little bit at a time, you know. So usually, I guess testosterone and pituitary glands, the testes, of course, you know, there's Sertoli cells there. And the adrenal glands. I'm trying to think of adrenal glands on your kidneys and what have you all start to kick in. What'd you say for a young male? What, around 12, or has it happened earlier now? I mean, what's generally experience?
8: The general experience is probably 12. I would say is the average for men to go through that. And you know, of course, when you're going through puberty, your hormones are all over the place. So trying to get a baseline then is futile. Things aren't balanced out yet. So I tend to say, if I'm looking at what normal hormone levels should be, I'm looking at a man who's fully developed, and that's usually 25 years old if you think about it. Mm-hmm. You know, that's really when you've filled out. So that span of time around 25, I would love to be able to know what every man is at 25 and get a baseline for them. You know, but unfortunately, we just don't do that, and it's something that should change over time.
7: Well, that's indeed a good question, because you know what standard are we being compared to, and who says why and what have you, and that's I guess a question for a later segment. Yeah. But when it comes to normality, so somewhere 12 to 16 maybe, you know, and sometimes I guess some men like women can be late bloomers, you know, depending on when dad got axillary or armpit hair or, you know, hair down there, if you will, or, you know, a deeper voice, you know, I mean, even the Brady Bunch went through it.
8: Okay. Everyone remembers the song from the Brady Bunch. Yeah, absolutely.
7: Yeah, time to change. Yeah,
8: yes.
7: Exactly. So, so there's a period where the hormones kind of come on in a storm, and sometimes they're a little faster, they're a little slower, sometimes they're delayed, sometimes they're earlier. I mean, have you seen, and in the research that you've done, are they happening earlier now?
8: I haven't seen that much about that. Most of my practice is revolving around men who are in their 40s and starting to see it go away.
7: Oh, okay.
8: Yeah, so you know, I see the youngest patients I see nowadays are probably in their 20s. Mm-hmm. A lot of these are guys who are actually overtraining, which is interesting, and driving their cortisol levels up and dropping their testosterone, you know. Wow. So that's the biggest thing I'm seeing right now, unless you think things like pituitary tumors and so forth. But that's a little rare, of course. But the overtraining is a thing. I see that quite often, actually.
7: Right. Well, and that can be an issue. I mean, you know, as a recovering athlete, I guess you would say you know, if you overtrain something, you're going to set yourself back.
8: Yes. You know? No question.
7: So important stuff. So all of this happens and we go through our reproductive life, you know, hopefully we're not having babies too young and we can't support them practically and those kinds of things. And hopefully we have a support system, I should say, you know, financial and psychosocial, behavioral and those kinds of things. Maybe some parents-in-law that can babysit while you try to make a living.
8: Exactly.
7: You know, that's always a nice thing. It's interesting now that with all of this information on the internet, I'm seeing teens and 20s coming in and say, hey, I want to get a look at my testosterone. And it's Pandora's box, number two.
8: Because
7: we're tearing the top off and there's potentially some secrets and wonderful things in there. But man, it's going to be a firestorm when you realize all that could go on.
8: Oh, without a doubt. And, you know, the biggest issue we have is the misinformation that's out there.
7: Mm-hmm.
8: And everyone thinking this is some kind of a magic bullet, which it's not. You know, it's a combination of things, without a doubt. But I look at hormone health as a foundation of health, the same way we look at it for the ladies. If you're losing your hormones, everything else biochemically is going to go out of balance in the body. But with this younger group that you're mentioning, they're coming in looking for the magic way. And honestly, they're sitting on
7: the fountain of youth, and they're there.
8: They're in the fountain of youth, and have to understand. Okay, I can't go out and eat tons of sugar. I have to put some physical exercise in. I can't just sit in front of a computer all day long. So that for me is the bigger challenge. And saying, guys, hold on a second. You're 18, 20. You were in the perfect place biochemically to do whatever you want to do to make your body look better and feel better. And that for me, the lifestyle changes for those guys. That's so key. You know, and when you don't think about it that way, you're going to get in trouble. You can't just take this magic bullet or decide you're going to go on testosterone injections or, God forbid, the anabolic steroids, which will give you bigger problems. And, you know, and I always tell people, bioidentical testosterone is not anabolic steroids. You know, when you think about cheating in the gyms and bodybuilding and the scandals around sports, that's anabolic steroids. So that's giving you muscle mass, performance advantage. Bioidentical testosterone is the testosterone that our body makes to give us our secondary sexual characteristics, to help us develop correctly as men. That's what we're talking about when we talk about the testosterone.
7: Right. So there's a big difference there. And again, that's a whole segment's worth of discussion between commercial announcements. Yeah. Right. So in the normal cycle of things, when you said things kind of, you know, start around 12, they kind of get to their peak, 25 to 30-ish?
8: I think 25 is probably when you really have a stable testosterone level. I think anything when you're younger, in your late teens, you're still all over the place.
7: Mm-hmm.
8: I would say 25 to 30 is when you're really leveled out.
7: Right. So at that point, you've got decades to mess it all up, I guess, you know.
8: Decades.
7: All of us amateur athletes believing we know what to do and when to do it and how to do it.
8: Yep.
7: Sometimes it helps to have a personal trainer, a physical therapist, a physician, someone helping us. Right. It takes a team to raise an adult.
8: It does.
7: Let's just say.
8: It does.
7: So we're going to take a short break. We're going to have some advertisements from our great sponsors, and we'll be right back with more of Health is Number One on WWDB Philadelphia.
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7: Welcome back to Health is Number One. I'm your host, family physician, Dr. Craig Wax. 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And our special guest is a surgeon and hormone specialist, Dr. Peter Marta from Paramus, New Jersey. 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
8: Thank you. Thank you.
7: Pleasure indeed. So can you tell us, we talked about kind of like normal development and what to expect and, you know, when maybe your testosterone peaks. And everybody's different. You know, we're all kind of genetically a similar formula, but some of us, you know, are a little sweeter. Some of us are a little saltier. Some of us a little fatter, you know. And if the American diet has its way, we'll be all of those things.
8: Yes.
7: So having said all of that, In the life cycle, you had said that your patients tend to be like 40s and 50s. And what are the typical concerns and complaints in the realm of, hey, that's nothing, to, oh my gosh, we really need to take an action?
8: Yeah, I find it's a combination of things. You know, it's so many of the complaints I hear from the men tend to be very general. So we dismiss them. You know, I'm feeling more fatigued. I don't have my energy. So you're saying, oh, you know, well, listen, maybe you're not getting enough sleep. Start working out if you haven't been doing that. And
7: maybe you're eating junk.
8: Exactly. And this is the big problem is there's a chicken and the egg thing right now with the hormones. Is that okay? Is the obesity and the diet causing the drop, or is the drop causing the problems that we have from these things like the diabetes and the insulin resistance and so forth? I have a lot of patients who come in, and I would say the great majority, interesting, are very type A gentlemen who've worked out their whole lives. Some of these guys even measure their food, know their macros. And they come in and say to me, listen, I am fatigued now. I don't have energy. By 3 o'clock, I'm spent. I have dinner at night. And I'm in bed by 8 o'clock.
7: And I'm drinking coffee or sodas.
8: Yes.
7: I'm drinking caffeine. Yeah. Maybe I'm smoking or doing some other stimulant.
8: And the thing is, you know, they say, listen, I used to go to the gym all the time. I go now. I don't have the motivation to be there. Or all of a sudden, I'm having all this joint pain I never had before. You know, I hear that very often. Erectile dysfunction, I do hear from some guys, but that's mostly when numbers are so low. And we'll talk about that too. But its majority is change in thought processes, not being quite so sharp, having problems finding words. A lot of it is fatigue and depression as well. So when you see that combination, I start thinking, you know, there's more going on here, especially when you say, okay, what do you do? And they said, well, listen, I work a very busy job, but I've always worked out. I've always run. I've always ridden a bike. And now I don't have the energy to do it anymore. So that to me is a red flag.
7: And a lot of those folks that, you know, I see in garden variety family medicine practice, you know, tend to be like former high school athletes, you know, either went to college or didn't go to college and then sort of kept up that master's class in eating.
8: Oh, yes.
7: You know, they're on the seafood diet. They see food and they eat it and they don't say no to anything. And then maybe marriage, maybe kids, maybe sedentary job, you know, maybe a disability or something. And then they start to gain weight and they haven't changed any of their habits to be healthy and they never ever learned it and they never did it. And then they develop sleep apnea, which you and I know kind of starves the body for testosterone production, among other things.
8: Yes.
7: And not only directly causes fatigue, but also disrupts your hormonal milieu.
8: Yes. Yeah. So all this runs together, which is the chicken or the egg thing. You know, what's causing it? Is it a natural drop? Or is my environment causing the drop, which is the food and lack of exercise? It's interesting. I do replace testosterone in some of these gentlemen who have fallen off the wagon a bit as far as taking care of themselves. And family life has gotten there and they're taking care of kids. And when you get their numbers back normal again, boy, the energy comes back. And that's the first thing I hear. And so when I see that, I'm thinking, boy, this is interesting, you know. It really
7: is. When you're talking about chickens and eggs, I think you make some good points that you have to look at not only the eggs but the chickens, and not only the chickens but the eggs, and it's a whole life change. I mean, that's sort of what I've tried to do with my book, and you know, with these radio shows, podcasts, webcasts, what have you, is to try to tell people, hey, you're responsible for you. Start doing everything in the way that you find it should be prudent and, you know, pays your money and takes your choice, if you will.
8: Yes. Yeah. For the younger guys, I'm usually telling them, listen, you know, we're not running to hormones. We're going to test them, but we're going to make some big changes and figure out how your sleep is. What's your diet? Are you exercising? How much stress do you have at work? That's really what we hit first. You know, we're looking at everything. So when I'm seeing people, I'm getting a full idea of what their life is like. You can't treat this in isolation like anything else. The human body is very complex. And the reason why it's so tough to study humans is because our environment's complex. None of us live in the same environment. Even within close proximity, we have different ways of doing things. We have different sleep cycles. It's a complex issue.
7: Yeah, so as young people, sometimes teens and early 20s, you know, at the prime time of their life and everything is going well, no specific problems or complaints, but I just want to know my testosterone. Can I just test it? And to me, you know, that's why, you know, this segment is the Pandora's box because, you know, because it's on a continuum, there's up and there's down, and depending on where you test it and what you happen to get, you know, if you come in on the low end, like let's say testosterone goes from 250 to 1,000, just to pick some numbers, and maybe you see something different. Mm-hmm. Somebody comes in at 320 and they're like, oh my God, I'm less of a man than the 740 and I really should be supplementing. And then, you know, they go to their gym friend and they go get shots or whatever. And then they basically tell their system, okay, testes, don't make testosterone anymore. I'm going to give it to you, don't need it anymore. Right. And then the testes say, okay, well, hey, if you're going to do it, well, you don't need me anymore. I'm going to go away.
8: Yeah.
7: And gosh, that again, Pandora's box is open and there's spirits flying around.
8: Yeah. And the way you deal with that is honestly, it's when you order these hormone panels where we're checking is you're getting a bunch of different things to give an idea. You can't go by one single number. So you're looking at how the body's reacting. You're looking at the thermostat the body uses, which is FSH and LH, which is basically how the brain tells the body, hey, testosterone is too low or it's too high. We're going to adjust these numbers a bit. And that's something you have to keep in mind. But, you know, especially when you see a young man coming in and saying, listen, my number's low, we have to think, okay, when was this drawn? In men, when we're young particularly, we peak in the morning hours between like 4 and 8 a.m. So if you were to test a guy in the early morning, you're going to get a very reliable number. If you take that same, say, 20-year-old kid and you test him now at 8 p.m. at night, the numbers can drop as much as 40 to 50% from what the morning number was. So this is where that comes in. And you have to keep that in mind is that, you know, and also maybe two separate readings would be the best. Actually, urology associations recommend two separate morning AM serum testosterones to get an idea of what's
7: right.
8: happening.
7: Right. So that would explain the concept, if I can go colloquial on you for a second, you know, morning wood.
8: Yeah, oh, absolutely.
7: Or what have you, or a wet dream,
8: absolutely.
7: If you will, I guess.
8: The morning wood is the key.
7: More technical.
8: The morning wood is the key.
7: Yeah.
8: Yeah, no question.
7: And I don't know, it's I guess we're kind of on two different sides of the same coin, and I think both need to be heard. You know, it sounds to me like you're saying that people, you know, potentially should have an idea where they are. And I'm trying to say that, well, if it ain't broke, don't fix it. If there's no yes. complaints or problems, because it opens up lots of different issues for you.
8: Yeah.
7: But so I guess, you know, it really has to be individualized.
8: I think so. And I think this may be somewhere where the pushback is from most of the urological societies and endocrine societies and even family mm-hmm. practice is that we are opening Pandora's box. And I think the feeling is, okay, if you have an 18, 20-year-old walking in the office complaining, what's my testosterone level? There's something else. You need to get a more thorough history and physical on this gentleman. Make sure, okay, mm-hmm. it's extremely rare to have tumors that will cause problems. The great majority of people are going to be just fine. And you say, mm-hmm. listen, okay, there's nothing else going on for what I can find from my physical exam or my history. I'm sure your numbers are fine. Let's wait and test these. Maybe when we're 25 and you've now stabilized. Because right now, when you're that young, your numbers are either through the roof or they're going to be fluctuating all over the place because you're going through development. My feeling sure. is once the body's full grown at 25 or so for guys, women are different, then I would say there's a great place for a baseline number if you're having problems. Even if you're not having problems, what a great place for a baseline, you know, to know what's going on.
7: Yeah, no, for sure. I mean, I think you can look at it either way. Mm-hmm. And I think a lot of young men that come in and that are overemphasizing this without real symptomatology
8: yes.
7: or any developmental issues kind of have, I would say, an internet over-reliance disorder.
8: With, you know, that's the biggest problem is the information is all coming from photos on the internet. Yeah. And now with AI generating, you have no idea what you're seeing is even real.
7: Oh, yeah.
8: And then you do have, you know, they have their friends that are maybe taking anabolic steroids, which we're going to talk mm-hmm. about.
7: Sure.
8: And there's a reality attached to this, and you have to readjust the reality that we're not all going to be Schwarzenegger, you know.
7: Right.
8: Everybody has different genetics. You respond to exercise differently. And there's a reality check. You know, we're not all going to be models. We're not all going to be Greek statues. It's just not how, right. how the world works. So it's tough when you're a teenager. And
7: some of us are not even Greek.
8: Exactly.
7: I mean, you know,
8: so it's tough. And as teenagers, you know, developmentally, both mentally and physically, their mental development is a huge issue at this time. You know, mm-hmm. so you have to reinforce, hey, it's all normal. We all have variability. You're not going to look like your buddy. Your buddy's not going to look like you. And that's a whole different topic you could spend hours on. But
7: well, I mean, when you go to, I don't know if they still do it, but when you went to change your clothes in the changing room
8: yeah.
7: of high school, you know, some guys were much more developed. Some guys sure. were much less developed. Some guys were older and had been there for a few more years.
8: yeah.
7: And some of them were, you know, prepubescent, brilliant, were pushed ahead a year and their development wasn't quite there.
8: Yeah.
7: And psychosocially, it could be really damaging.
8: Yeah, and this is why I push 25 as a number, you know, because you think about it through college, you're still developing. You really are.
7: Right. Well, that's good to know, especially for those of us supporting college students in our own lives.
8: Oh, yes.
7: You know, or people that are, you know, out in the working world, you know, doing all of the important jobs that need to be done. You know, but again, that's a whole other show. You know, is college worth the dime or not?
8: Hey, well, it is a whole other show.
7: You know, but so getting through teens into life. So testosterone tends to be around and functioning normally, I'm sure, for most men
8: yes.
7: into the 50s, 60s, even some 70s, 80s.
8: I do, you know, I had those guys. I always tell the story. I had a gentleman years ago who came in mm-hmm. with testosterone. He was actually in for an inguinal hernia. He was about 91. And
7: wow.
8: I remember him walking in and he was dressed in a tracksuit, wearing his running shoes.
7: Huh.
8: And I asked him how he got his hernia. And he told me he was doing leg presses at the gym.
7: Oh.
8: So I am sure if I tested this gentleman, his numbers would have been very healthy.
7: Mm-hmm.
8: You know, so, but, you know, and he's the outlier. He really mm-hmm. is. I think there's a much higher percentage of men who are losing their hormones like the ladies are. And like I mentioned, the women go to zero, the guys don't go to zero. We drop below a certain biochemical threshold, I guess I would say,
7: mm-hmm.
8: where you start feeling it. And I think that's a big portion of the population. The numbers are currently 10 to 40%, and I think they're relying on what they consider the lows that have been established, which is under 300. And I think, you know, the problem, these lows were established for essentially studies that were done. So you have
7: right.
8: to have an upper level and a lower level to do a study. You have to have endpoints.
7: Mm-hmm.
8: And so these were chosen, I wouldn't say arbitrarily, but probably from a massive data they received. But I can tell you that a lot of guys out here come in with these complaints we spoke of are more in the low 400s. You know,
7: mm-hmm.
8: so if you take those men and add those in, I guarantee you're somewhere in the 60 to 70% range. You know, so that's a large portion of the population. And to get men to talk about this is a whole other subject. Women will talk about their problems. They'll talk about their menopause. For men, it's considered, it's a weakness for us. You know, oh no. I've even had guys who have treated successfully who feel fantastic. And I say, hey, can you do a review for my practice? And they say, you know what? I don't want my name out there. I don't want people to know I'm taking testosterone. And when I hear that, I'm like, boy, that's a whole different way of thinking than the ladies. And I understand it. I do. Because for us, we think that, okay, we're on autopilot. We're going to have our hormones forever. If they're low, there's something wrong with me. And that is not the case at all.
7: Right. And when women start taking testosterone, they probably feel like, well, I'm going to fly the banner and I'm going to wave the sword and I'm going to, you know. Yeah. And I mean, is that all due to that? Was it due to a deficiency? Is it due to oversupplementation? It's really hard to tell. But I think the thing that I think we have to emphasize, hopefully we both agree on, is that it has to be individualized.
8: Yes.
7: That there's not one size fits all, and everybody doesn't die a slow death of hormones.
8: They don't.
7: You know, some of us are cardiovascular or cancer or, you know, God forbid, trauma or whatever else. And maybe all of that is related to hormones as well.
8: I tend to think, you know, I often use the analogy of our high school reunions. And when we're in our 40s, we go to our high school reunions, and most people haven't changed too much. You can look around and really spot everybody looks pretty much the same. Mm. You get to your 60s and you go, now you're having a hard time figuring out who's who.
7: Well, and who's still there.
8: And who's still there. And now that also raises a question. What's happened in that 20-year span? It's not just the years. It's the hormones have gone away for the ladies, and the men have passed that point of no return. Mm. So I tend to look at that drop-off as hormones as really the beginning of true aging in both men and women. So that's why I push it so hard to really check these things, because I think, once again, it's foundational. And when you lose hormones, and it's been proven in men and women, is that it leads to other things. And one of the biggest things is metabolic syndrome. And that goes nowhere good. You know?
7: Well, we have lots more to talk about with Pandora's Box Male Hormones right here on WWDB Philadelphia.
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7: Welcome back to Health is Number One. 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
8: Thank you. Thank you.
7: Well, thank you for being with us here in the studio. So we have talked about the normal life cycle and how testosterone waxes and wanes, no pun intended with my name, but sometimes it happens that way. And, you know, is something permanently trailing off, and when, and how do you tell? And so if somebody, let's say, barring any tumors or things like that, or secretory things that shouldn't be existing, I mean, because that's sort of a medical specialty thing. Like if you have a young person that's depressed or overly fatigued, or their sexual characteristics, their secondary sex characteristics, the normal things that you see in developing men and women aren't changing to a more adult sort of, you know, you'd want to see, you know, your pediatrician, your family practice doc. You might even, after going through that, going to an endocrinologist, a pediatric endocrinologist, and sort of like hen's teeth are a little hard to find. So having said all of that, assuming it's none of those things and the person developed, quote, normally, close quote, and they went into, you know, their lives, and now they're in their, you know, 40s, 50s, even 60s. And, you know, well, it's not as easy to lose weight as it was. You know, I'm got a little more around my middle than I wanted. I'm feeling kind of tired. Maybe I'm sleeping a little more. Maybe I'm sleeping a little less, but more often a little more, or napping during the day. I can't seem to do what I did. What is the normal aging process with regard to hormones? I mean, what should a man be able to expect? And is andropause, or when, you know, the androgens start to wane over time, decades, is that a disease process? And does that everybody need to be treated?
8: Yeah, so this is something I hear often. And once again, when the chicken and egg concept we were talking about earlier, I know that isn't the case necessarily, that it's always one or the other. And that's why I address every patient individually. And like I said, a vast majority of my patients are guys who have been athletes, fitness buffs, eating well most of their life, and now they're feeling a difference and they can't figure out why. I do have those gentlemen who said, listen, I've gained 50 pounds. It's from eating. I know it's from eating. I'm now pre-diabetic. And you check them, and sure enough, they're low too. And that's a whole different issue that we can get into. And once again, we have the GLP-1s, which are out, like the, I don't want to give brand names, but we all know.
7: The glutides,
8: what they do. Yeah. And so, you know, some of those may be the first choices that go that way if they've failed all of their other measures. They can't do it with diet. They can't do it with exercise.
7: Lifestyle change.
8: Right. And they say, okay, all right, now what are your hormones doing? Because in some cases you drop the weight and the hormones respond. Then you have this gentleman where they say, listen, I've tried everything. My weight's good. I work out. I eat well. My energy's gone. Something's wrong. You check them, and they're low. And now, okay, so the question is now, what's low? And this is a big question I get from so many people, because testosterone's range is roughly anywhere from 250 to 300 at the low, up to 1200. Now that's a 900 point range, and there's not many lab values that we use on an everyday basis as physicians.
7: And can I say that it's secreted in a pulsatile fashion? So it goes up, and then it comes down slowly, and then it goes up, and it comes down slowly. Yeah. So where are you getting it in that, you know, on that axis, on that line?
8: And that's kind of where it comes in, you know, that the timing comes in as far as the blood draw goes. It should be in the morning for men. Now, keep in mind, when you're 20, 25, there's a huge variability in the morning and at nighttime. So like I said, you have this huge peaks, we'll say 8 a.m., and then you'll have a trough around 8 p.m. where you're maybe 50% lower. Now, when you're older, in your 40s and 50s, that huge variation goes away. Now, whether that's natural, which I think it is, you've now, it doesn't matter so much when you test, but I still tend to go with the gold standard of testing in the morning for men, regardless of age. Now, that being the case, you get a number back that say it's 400 or some, and you have a gentleman who's coming in saying, listen, I have this, the fatigue, I have the joint pain. I when I'm in the gym, I hear this, I don't get the pump anymore from being in the gym. All I get is joint soreness. I don't feel the muscle anymore. Or I'm having headaches now, or I have weight gain that won't go away, or I'm feeling more depressed. You know, and it makes you wonder, is this the male menopause? You know, is this midlife crisis? You know, makes you rethink a lot of things as a guy. You know, is this the midlife crisis that guys go through? Is this that feeling that something's changed? And that's why I try to educate and say, listen, guys, get your labs done. Check it. Find out what's going on. Look at everything. It's not just testosterone. Look at your serum insulin. Look at your A1C. All of this runs together. It's metabolic medicine ultimately. And that's why I always say this isn't really a magic bullet. We have to look at the big picture.
7: Oh, for sure.
8: Yeah.
7: So if someone comes in, 50s, 60s, and they're having concerns and complaints, and they've addressed lifestyle to the extent which they're going to, right? And their family physician did due diligence with everything pretty much, you know, sugars are normal, cholesterols are managed somehow, hopefully through diet and exercise and less through medication. But some people, you know, get medication, some people need it because of their genetics or, you know, their just refusal to act. I don't know. It's hard to say, but through whatever best lifestyle someone can lead, if they're still having issues with weight gain or not being able to weight lose, maybe metabolic syndrome, maybe their triglycerides are up, their LDL bad cholesterol is up, maybe their HDL is just low, you know, and is that because they're a man or not, or it's just low because of whatever, but their helpful cholesterol is low. Maybe their sugar is, you know, 105 and it should be less than 100 theoretically.
8: Right.
7: Maybe their A1C, which goes up to 5.6% at the top, maybe it's 5.8% or 5.9%. And well, it's, you know, and you've sort of ruled out the, them going to eat cake, you right. know, or whatever, right. you know, issue that they've got, or those, you know, 1,000-calorie coffees that some people call coffee in the morning, you know, at different places for $10 a throw.
8: Right.
7: So what kinds of things does a hormone professional, whether an endocrinologist person like yourself or what kinds of things do you measure?
8: Yeah, so when I'm looking at people when they come in, they're getting a full hormone panel. So that's going to include total testosterone, free mm-hmm. testosterone, estradiol, which is estrogen, which we think about as a female hormone, but it, once again, men have it just like the women have testosterone.
7: Mm-hmm.
8: Looking at something called SHBG, which is serum hormone binding globulin, that helps us to get an accurate free testosterone. We're looking at FSH and LH, and I'm even getting something called a prolactin, which is, I get once basically, and it rules out certain tumors that can influence how the body's making testosterone. But then on top of that, mm-hmm. we're looking at cholesterol levels. We're looking at hemoglobin A1C. We're looking at serum insulin with hemoglobin A1C to get an idea about how the body's processing sugars. And CBC and a comprehensive panel, which gives us a lot of values, but most importantly, liver values to see how the liver's functioning, to give us a baseline. Mm-hmm. We're also checking PSAs in guys. And this gives us a baseline for where we are metabolically. And then at that point, we can say, okay, listen, here's our plan of action, or you know, maybe you need testosterone, maybe you don't. Maybe the things we have to do first before you even get testosterone, because there are parameters you have to honor in this. You can't be giving testosterone to a gentleman with a 4 PSA. You have to find, okay, why is your PSA 4? You know, so
7: yeah, because if the person, God forbid, has an early prostate
8: yes.
7: cancer, you can set that thing on fire.
8: Exactly. So, and you know, it's interesting too, a lot of questions, and this is something I wanted to bring up, but
7: the biggest
8: questions for years were heart disease and prostate health when it comes to testosterone. And for the longest time, you would hear these scares. If I take testosterone, I'm going to have a heart attack or a stroke. If I take testosterone, I'm going to get prostate cancer. If I take testosterone, I'm going to lose my hair. And all these things, or I'm going to be aggressive. I hear that a lot too. And so
7: some of us lose our hair without the testosterone issue, just saying.
8: Exactly. And that's all dependent on genetics and how you respond to DHT. So every guy is different there too. And so all these studies have been done, and there was a great study done in 2023, I believe, called the Traverse Study, which looked at how exogenous testosterone, actually given in gel form, influenced heart health and possibly prostate health. And so what they found in this study, very interestingly enough, is that all these men were treated with physiologic ranges of testosterone, and they were monitored. And what they found was there was no increase in any stroke or cardiovascular disease. And these were not healthy gentlemen. These were guys who had had previous cardiovascular issues, whether they had stents placed, maybe they had previously had an MI. So they weren't picking the healthiest people out of the population. They truly went out and said, listen, let's look at everybody and see what this is going to do. And they found that there was no ill effects of testosterone giving to physiologic levels. And also, what also came out of this very interesting enough was it also does not cause prostate cancer. So this put those two very big things at bed for guys.
7: And again, that's physiologic levels, because a lot of people who, I say a lot of people, fortunately, I don't have a ton, but for the younger people or middle-aged people who come in and have heart disease risk and those kinds of things, and they're taking testosterone through some way or another, and their numbers are undetected. You can't quantify them because they're way over 1,200.
8: Yeah.
7: And, you know, and they have no end in sight. Those are the people that are just cruising for a bruising, I mean, metabolically and life-wise, I think.
8: Yeah, I mean, this is where it comes in. I tell the guys, listen, these studies are done with physiologic range of testosterone. Once you go over 1,200, all bets are off. We have no idea what this is going to do to your prostate or your heart. Mm-hmm. And that's where we wander into the anabolic versus bioidentical testosterone territory.
7: Mm-hmm.
8: If I give you bioidentical testosterone, which means that this is the same chemical that was made in your body by either your testes or your adrenal gland, your body sees that chemical and says, okay, I recognize this. We're going to put some of it into estradiol. We're going to take some of it and bind it to a protein. We're going to take some of it and make it active testosterone. And that's going to do all the wonderful things we want to do. That's going to help to keep us healthy and a good biochemistry.
7: Right.
8: Now, if I give you an anabolic steroid, now these are testosterone molecules taken into a lab, modified to make them exhibit more of the secondary sexual characteristics. So muscle, aggression, all the things you think about when we think about cheating scandals and so forth.
7: Okay.
8: When the body sees this, it does not know what to do with it. So this is where you have all the big issues. And there was a run, and this is easy to research, but going back, and these are extreme cases of the bodybuilders in the 80s and 90s who were doing these very high levels of synthetic anabolics, is most of them died from either liver failure or from heart failure. So that's a prime example of how the body doesn't know what to do things, and now bad things happen. So
7: I, like football, even down to bicycling.
8: Without a doubt. And we know the names, you know. So in these things, I try to put people's minds at risk that I'm not giving you anabolic steroids. I'm giving you back what the body's missing. And I very often use the analogy, if you came into my office and you said, listen, my thyroid hormone is low, I'm going to give you Synthroid, which is the medication to bring that up. And I said, listen, your body stopped making thyroid hormone. We're just giving you back what the body's no longer making the way it should. And by giving that hormone back, thyroid hormone is incredibly important for men, for women too.
7: Sure.
8: And when you restore it, you change a lot of things for the better. So I tell guys, listen, I'm giving you back what your body's no longer making, and it's going to help keep the hemostasis there, the homeostasis.
7: So what about the folks that think, well, you know, I can do a balance better than my body can, that I want to be kind of on the more ideal side of things. And I counsel people, I mean, I say, look,

0: So we're going to take a short break. And for all of those that have hung in there waiting for us to talk about life extension, right after these commercial words from our great sponsors right here. So we'll be back with more of Your Health Matters and talking about life extension in Pandora's Box right here on Health is Number One at WWDB Philadelphia.
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0: 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Well, we've got Pandora's Box Number Two opened. 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Welcome back, Dr.
3: Thanks
0: Marta.
3: Thanks for having me here.
0: A pleasure indeed. So for all the folks that hung on there, they've tolerated both of us for 40 plus minutes now. Yeah. And they're like, what about life extension? I want to live longer, better, stronger, faster, harder erections whenever I want. I have patients that come in and they ask me about these things, and I go cautiously. I'm sort of an osteopathic physician at the core, where I think about, well, the body mostly knows what it's doing unless it gets overwhelmed or has some impediment to health, and then you remove the impediment and there comes the health back. However, are we practicing planned obsolescence?
3: Yeah, it's tough. I mean, I think the biggest problem that we have as physicians is we tend to go the evidence-based medicine route almost always. Mm-hmm. And I think maybe once in a while, there's maybe a sprinkle of common sense and a leap of faith might help us. Because I think what's happening is you have the patients, and this is the mass population, who are looking for that magic bullet, that magic pill that's going to keep them young, keep them healthy, ward away cancer, all the things that no one wants to deal with. But I think at the end of the day is when they go to see their doctor, and the doctors don't have good answers, where they say, nope, avoid it all, it's bad, we don't know, then they're going to look somewhere else for it. And the problem is the way the internet works and mass media is they're more than happy to give them information that they're going to suck up. And the issue that's been skipped mostly is that there's no human data on any of these peptides. Mm-hmm. And yet testosterone has been around for years. It's FDA approved for men.
0: Right.
3: It's well established. The safety profile is there. I often tell gentlemen, listen, I'm not going to give you something where I don't have a dosage regimen. In other words, if I give you a Tylenol, I know I can give you two of those, two acetaminophen, every 6 hours within a certain range. You're probably not going to have problems. But if you're on it for 2 weeks straight, every 6 hours, you're taking too much, you're probably going to have some liver issues down the line. Mm-hmm. Same thing with ibuprofen, which, as we know, is multiple other brand names. But I can't come to you and say, listen, here's this peptide. Here's the dose. Here's how much we have to give you. Here's what makes it effective. Here's how long we can give it to you. Here's the dosage range, how many hours between doses, and here's how many weeks you can be on it safely. We have none of that. Mm-hmm. And I think what's happening is people will go online and watch these podcasts or go to YouTube or so forth and have somebody telling them, listen, this is magic bullet. Take this combination of whether it's BPC-157 and TB-500 to get the Wolverine stack, and that's going to heal. We have zero evidence for that. I think the farthest we've gotten with BP-157 is one study for ulcerative colitis, and the results were never released for whatever reason. So once again, we could give you this, but we have no idea what it's going to do in the long run. We have no idea of the dosing.
0: Right.
3: I can't tell you take 500 milligrams every 6 hours because we don't know. So the patients become the guinea pig. But, there's such a need for things to be fixed that people are willing to take risks and do this anyway.
0: Right.
3: And I often wonder, why would you go that route? When we have the hormone route, which we know is proven, FDA approved, we know the safety.

0: the way to know the dosing, and you're going to get maybe 60, 80% of the benefit from that over the peptides right now. I often tell my wife, we like to talk about this all the time, right, is that I look at your hormone health as the cake and the peptides as the icing and the sprinkles on top. You know, so let's get the hormones right for
1: Should
0: the men and the women.
1: Should we eat cake or just let them eat cake?
0: Let them eat cake because that's what, so we're going to get you most of the way there between the cake and lifestyle modifications and diet. I can tell you, you're going to get way more from that than becoming an experimental guinea pig for things that we don't know about. And I think the peptides are the way of the future? Without a doubt. But they have to be studied. We need time. I mean, I often say the world's oldest peptide is insulin. Well studied. We know what the doses are. You know, GLP-1s, they're a peptide. But keep in mind, the original GLP-1, if I gave it to you the way your body makes it, would do nothing to lower your weight. So pharmaceutical companies came in, took that molecule, modified it, made it so that now it hangs around much longer, and now we get the weight benefits. So look at that in that lens. These have to be modified and understood. How do we get a good drug? The pharmacology can't be ignored.
1: Should every man be on testosterone in the latter part of their life? Do you think that there's life extension benefit here? Do you think it's individualized? Do you think it's all hogwash? Where are you at?
0: It's individualized. Like I said, I do have those outliers. I'll have an 80-year-old guy come in and I'll test him because he wants to be tested. His numbers are great and he feels great. So am I going to touch that? No, I'm leaving him alone. But then I'll just another 80-year-old guy come in who is in great shape, who works out, who feels awful. And I check his numbers and they're low. Yes, I'm treating him.
1: Okay.
0: So you know, you have to look at the guy and what their lifestyle is. And if they're sitting around eating chocolate cake all day long and not moving off a couch, testosterone is not going to help them. It's you have to have the lifestyle modifications with the diet and the hormone health to get the benefits at the end of the day. And I'll give you, it's interestingly enough, both men and women, we'll see A1Cs change from when their hormones are good to when they're not. Yeah. And when you give them the hormones, A1Cs flip back to normal again, which is telling. Mm-hmm. Very interesting.
1: For sure.
0: Yeah.
1: So when people are, you know, jonesing around, they're looking at reels and AI generated physicians or whatever health person, Amish women. Yeah. I understand that they're AI now too. I'm sorry to hear that for the Amish men. But at any rate, my concern is, you know, when people see all this stuff, who do you trust? I mean, what things online can you trust?
0: That's the thing. You know, nowadays you have to be very careful. And I will endlessly go on to YouTube and watch channels just to see what's going on, what kind of information my patients are getting. And some of it is so bad. It has to be, to my feeling, either a board certified physician or someone who has no vested interest in either selling you the medication. They just want the best for you, for your health. And you have to ask the right questions. Say, listen, do I have to go on this? If I get this, can I get this from my pharmacy? You don't want someone to say, well, we're going to sell you everything. Everything you have is going to be through me at the end of the day. It shouldn't be that way. It should be, okay, I can get this from my pharmacist.
1: Well, there's secondary gain, which is always a risk.
0: Which makes you wonder. And you have to question that to some extent. It's okay, if I have to get it and buy it from you, but I can get this from my pharmacy, why am I buying it from you? So question the motives.
1: Right.
0: But you're right, it's tough right now. And there are some good sites that you can go to for good information. But once again, it's buyer beware. You know, it really is. Mm-hmm. You have to meet them. You have to go through and talk. And if everyone's offering you the same thing all the time, you have to question it.
1: So again, it's caveat emptor, you know, let the buyer beware.
0: Very much.
1: And so the difference between compounded stuff and prescriptive stuff.
0: Yeah, so compounded, it's fine. It's the compounding is interesting because when I have people on a gel concentration that I can get, you know, if I have a patient on a testosterone gel that commercially is available, and say, for example, we have to go up the dose a little bit, and they don't like the feeling of the higher volume of gel, then you compound that so you can make the gel more concentrated in the same volume. And people love that. So that's where compounding comes in. And I think there's a good thing. And the FDA compounding, it's very well managed by the United States. So there's 503A and 503B compounding rules that the compounding pharmacies have to follow. And they have to stay within that. And I think when you go outside of that, then you have problems. And the peptide issue right now is very much that, is the FDA has cut off the compounding for lots of peptides we used to see. And that was done because there was no data on them more than anything else. So, you know, compounding that right now, if you're getting peptides, I can tell you right now, they're not coming from a compounding pharmacy that's working within the laws of the U.S. And that's a problem, you know. So that's going to change, I think, in the next couple of months. They're meeting in July. And at that point, okay, now they're available again. They'll be compounded. But if you're getting peptides right now that are coming from, you have no idea where they're coming from. It's literally the Wild West. So you don't know what you're injecting. You don't know what you're swallowing. That's when it's very much buyer beware. The testosterone has been FDA approved all along. So compounding that, they have to follow very strict rules. You know what you're getting. You know there's testosterone in there. You know what the concentration is. So from that respect, it's fine.
1: Okay. So there's a lot of different options and opportunities and things like that. And so who online should people look up, or what entities, and your own contact information?
0: My website is petermarta.com. And I'm on Instagram also. It's dr.petemarta on Instagram. Online, there's a bunch of good sites you can go to. WebMD is usually very reliable for the public to go to. There's also something called UpToDate, which is available for both physicians and for the general public. I would avoid some of the information. The ChatGPTs and the Claudes can hallucinate a bit, so you got to be careful when you search on those. But what I would say is, you know, search up the safety profiles for these. You'll get some pretty good information from the AI-powered things. Open Evidence is a platform available for physicians, and I think for the general public as well. That is all evidence-based, and it's all information coming from approved studies. So if you're getting information from there, you know it's probably very reliable. But, you know, the ChatGPTs and Claude's not a bad place to start to do that, and just make sure what you're getting back is coming from reliable sources.
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3: 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My name is Ralph Williams. I am the host of The Ralph Williams Show. 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
9: This week has been a little crazy. 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That's why we love those two guys. Fun, fascinating, and real. We are live with the Brian and Lee Show. So unbelievable, we could not make this stuff up, even if we tried.
10: And it's great to be back here on another Friday morning here in the Delaware Valley. I'm Brian.
11: I'm Lee.
10: And this is the Brian and Lee Show, coming at you on WWDB 860 AM. And it's about halfway through June. Can you believe that?
11: Yeah, I mean, that's good, isn't it?
10: Yeah, it's almost officially summer here.
11: It's almost the 4th of July.
10: Exactly.
11: Man.
10: But you know what it is right now?
11: No.
10: It's hitting season.
11: That's true. Yeah.
10: Phillies are hitting, and they're actually scoring runs now.
11: And I think they're going to do better in the second half of the season.
10: Yeah, they usually do. They're usually a second-half team.
11: Yeah, that's what I think. Because you could see it now. It's starting to happen for them.
10: And why is it happening?
11: I don't know.
10: Because Mattingly got rid of those sideburns.
11: That's part of it. And they got this reliever, Duran.
10: Duran, yeah. Right.
11: He's pretty good.
10: Yes, he is.
11: They bring him out with a spider. That's
10: only at home.
11: That's at home, yeah.
10: Yeah, obviously in Toronto or wherever we're playing, they're not going to bring that out.
11: No. They could, but...
10: No, I think they want to bring out the raid.
11: Yeah.
10: Raid!
11: But, you know...
10: You remember those ads?
11: I remember those ads, yeah. Sure.
10: Exactly. Well,
11: I'm enjoying baseball.
10: That's right. I never thought I'd hear you say that.
11: Well, you know.
10: Retirement does change you.
11: It does. It does. For the better, I think.
10: I think so, too.
11: I don't know.
10: And you like the banter of John Kruk now?
11: You know, he's growing on me. John is growing on me. You know, I like the ad for
10: CarShield.
11: CarShield. Where the guy asks him,
10: "Do you miss the mullet?"
11: Every day, my friend, every day.
10: That's right, because John Kruk was part of those macho row mullets.
11: Yeah. They could ask me that. Do I miss my hair?
10: Well, they can't ask you Mr. Mullet because you never had a mullet.
11: Right. But I had hair, yeah.
10: Mm-hmm. All right, then I'll ask you, do you miss your hair?
11: Every day, my friend, every day. No, don't. I like this, you know.
10: Exactly.
11: It's easier.
10: Easier. Exactly.
11: Yeah. Yeah, so.
10: Yep.
11: The Belmont Stakes was last week.
10: That's right, and it was exciting. It was Golden Tempo.
11: Same horse that won the Kentucky Derby.
10: That's right. In the same way they won the Kentucky Derby.
11: Yeah.
10: They basically pulled a Secretariat.
11: Yeah. Came from behind, way behind.
10: Exactly. And that's the way you really win in it.
11: Yeah.
10: Especially the Belmont Stakes.
11: And
10: because you can't run ahead.
11: No.
10: For the amount of track that it has.
11: Yeah. It's
10: you really got to pace yourself.
11: And yeah, and it worked. The same trainer, the female trainer.
10: Exactly. But then, of course, it begs the burning question. If he had run the second race, the Preakness, could we have had a triple crown?
11: Don't know.
10: Yeah, we'll never know.
11: You'll never know that. Because maybe the reason he won the Belmont was the horse was rested.
10: Possibly.
11: You know, you gotta look at those things. It's hard to win a triple crown. Not too many horses have done it.
10: Well, of course not.
11: You know, it's
10: we're only up to what, 13, I think, or 12?
11: Yeah, I think Smarty Jones almost did it, and then he pulled up lame.
10: Yeah, no, the one I really remember was Real Quiet in the late 90s.
11: Oh, was that right?
10: Yeah, he was again in the middle of the pack, and then he was bursting with energy. Looked like he had the Triple Crown won, and then another horse, I forgot the name, but they literally went down to a photo finish.
11: Yeah. Nice. I love it.
10: I hated it because I could have seen Triple Crown back in the 90s.
11: Yeah, that's true.
10: And the way he lost, it seemed to be very heartbreaking.
11: Well.
10: You know? But, you know, that's racing. That's gambling.
11: It is.
10: Mm-hmm. Wouldn't you say so?
11: Yeah.
10: Mm-hmm.
11: That's it, man.
10: Yep.
11: And Tyler's back with us.
10: That's right.
11: This week.
10: Tyler, would you say so? That's just the way it goes sometimes?
12: From time to time, but I believe that each of us are owed ourselves, you know, what we owe.
10: Exactly.
11: I don't understand. What was that comment? we're owed what we're owed?
12: We put out what we put out, and then we get back what we are owed by that same logic.
11: Oh, you reap what you sow type of thing?
10: Exactly.
11: Okay.
10: Yep.
12: Put a little folksy wisdom in this broadcast.
11: Yeah, I like that. I like that. Okay, exactly. I didn't get it at first, but now I got it. And yeah.
10: Well, if you reap what you sow, then the Knicks reaped what Donald Trump sowed.
11: Yeah, well.
10: Because he basically shut down five blocks, two avenues, just to come to game three of the NBA Finals.
11: Now, do you think he should have gone to New York?
10: No.
11: No? To a public event like that?
10: No.
11: Where, you know, increased security.
10: Mm-hmm.
11: Yeah, it's, you know, let people enjoy. First of all, the tickets are just too expensive for
10: exactly
11: mere mortals like us, you know.
10: Or as we would usually say here in Philadelphia, the real fans.
11: Yeah, the little people. Yeah.
10: No, you say the little people. I say the real fans.
11: Well, you know, when you have to pay $10,000 for a ticket, that's a lot of money.
10: No, that's only in the bottom. Upstairs was like, what, $7,000? That's doable.
11: Oh, that's doable. Okay. All right. It's a little insanity, you know, especially when they're televising the game. You could watch it on your TV. Go to a bar and watch it if you want to be with people.
10: Yep, although I heard that a lot of the bars in the around the area were closed because of this stunt.
11: Yeah, they closed everything. I mean, they put up these enormous fences and you couldn't walk around.
10: You thought you were going to the Democratic Convention again when you saw that, didn't you?
11: Man, I was scared when I saw that. You know, that was like a scene out of a science fiction movie. When I got off the subway and walked up and people were yelling and screaming at me, and I had to walk.
10: You thought you were back in the military.
11: Yeah, if it wasn't for those high fences, I don't know what would have happened.
10: But exactly.
11: It was not good.
10: But that election, I think, was the straw that broke the camel's back.
11: Yeah.
10: To where you said, I can't take this anymore.
11: Well, that's true. That's true. That was a dumb election.
10: Yeah, very dumb.
11: Because I knew she wasn't going to win.
10: Which she?
11: Hillary.
10: Hillary, that's right.
11: Yeah. But I went to the convention. Yeah, the Democratic convention.
10: And you didn't stay very long, did you?
11: Yeah, I say. Yeah. I fell asleep like Trump.
10: Exactly.
11: Yeah. But no, the convention was interesting.
10: Exactly.
11: It was fun, yeah.
10: It's interesting that you're actually into politics.
11: Yeah, well, of course it is.
10: Unlike you, who would have probably dragged me there, saying, here, you look at this, look at this.
11: Sure.
10: Isn't this interesting?
11: That's right.
10: Just like when you dragged me to Today's Man as a kid. He's taken me to a place called the Today's Man, where he's shopping for suits, and I'm a little kid.
11: What's wrong with that?
10: It's not called Today's Kids or Today's Boys. It's Today's Man.
11: Yeah, but it gave you something to look forward to, right?
10: I was bored out of my skull.
11: Yeah. So you could have picked out a suit or something.
10: It wouldn't have fit me.
11: No.
10: At the time.
11: But you could have said, hey, that's a nice suit. Yeah. I'd like to have that suit. I don't know.
10: I don't know. You probably don't even have those suits anymore.
11: But you don't think Trump should have gone?
10: No, I do not.
11: No. Tyler, you think Trump should have gone to the game?
12: Well, he is a public figure. He's technically not allowed to be in the public eye, really.
11: He's not allowed?
12: He should be allowed to be in the public eye, but due to the craziness of him and the craziness of people with politics and everything, I don't think that it is a smart move.
10: Mm-hmm.
11: Well, and because of all the security that you got to have when...
10: Although I have to say he did make one smart move. He went to the luxury suites instead of trying to sit with the people.
11: Well, he sat with the owner of the team. Mm-hmm. Where do you think he was going to sit?
10: On the court.
11: No, the owner of the team had invited him to the game and to sit in a private box. So,
10: yeah.
11: And I was wondering, is that bulletproof glass?
10: No, I'm sure it's not.
11: It must be.
10: No.
11: Come on. They have to have bulletproof glass.
10: No. They say it's bulletproof, but you know how they go cheap on everything.
11: Well, yeah, because what if there was a sniper there or something? That would
12: Yes. I brought with me my bucket of popcorn and 18 bullets with me.
10: Exactly.
11: It could have happened, you know.
10: Well, he never would have seen it coming. He was asleep.
11: Yeah, well, we don't wish that on anybody.
10: No, we definitely do not wish that on anybody. We do not wish violence on anybody.
11: But we have the Iran war still going on with violence.
10: Mm-hmm.
11: Yeah.
10: Exactly.
11: That's a pretty...
10: It was, the 8th or 9th ceasefire?
11: Yeah, something like that. But, you know, they're going to... Any day now, they're going to...
10: They're going to make a deal.
11: They're going to make this deal.
10: Mm-hmm.
12: You know what's going to happen?
10: Mm-hmm.
12: They're going to do it on the 4th of July.
11: That would be something if that happened.
12: Crazy.
11: On the 4th of July, you think?
12: Yep.
10: Exactly. Now, 2 days from now is his 80th birthday, and he's talking about having this big UFC fight, but now we're hearing reports that it's going to be thunderstorming in D.C.
11: Oh, is that right?
10: Mm-hmm.
11: Well, you can't plan for the weather, man. So,
10: no, I mean, that would be the ultimate karma right there. You want to be outside for your birthday? Okay. Thunderstorms.
11: See, you got to allow for things like that. You know, you got to plan.
12: I have a March birthday. I never get to have an outside birthday.
11: Yeah, but you don't want one anyway.
12: In that time period, no, not really.
11: No
10: probably not.
11: Not at all. We don't want an outside birthday.
10: Exactly.
11: In July, my birthday, it's too hot to have an outside birthday.
10: Mm-hmm.
11: I tried it several times. It doesn't work.
10: It always works for me, even when it's raining.
11: Remember,
10: you know, it always works.
11: You go to Virginia thinking it's going to be a little cool down there. No.
10: Why did you think it was going to be cool in Virginia?
11: I don't know. Yeah,
10: that's not necessarily the South.
11: That is the South.
10: No. Virginia is like the halfway point.
11: No, that's the
10: between the South. North and the South.
11: Yeah, no. That's
10: why that's where the Mason-Dixon line is.
11: Yeah, but that's South. Yeah, they were part of the South. Yeah. Yeah.
10: Yeah, Mr. U.S. History?
11: Yeah.
10: Sure.
11: They were part of, Yeah, they were part of the South. Mm-hmm. Yeah, I'm watching this show on TV. Tom Hanks, World War II.
10: Mm-hmm.
11: Really good.
10: Are they actually trying to have a historical series, or are they showing this history because World War III might be happening?
11: No, it's history. You know, it's because most people don't know what happened.
10: Mm-hmm.
11: Most people don't know it, you know. And there was a lot going on mm-hmm. during that time.
10: Exactly.
11: You know, you had, it was a war that we almost lost, you know.
10: Mm-hmm.
11: No one knew. If you went into that war.
10: You knew you were going to die?
11: No. You didn't know when you were coming home.
10: Mm.
11: Because you had to stay there until you either won or lost or got killed.
10: Mm-hmm.
11: Yeah.
10: Like I said, you knew you were going to die.
11: Well, a lot of people didn't die.
10: Thank God for that.
11: But a lot of people did die.
10: Mm-hmm.
11: Yeah, but it was not a good thing.
10: You know? It is not a good thing.
11: Not a good thing. But it's what happens when hate, overcomes. When hate rules a government, and that's
10: why I say that I think a lot of people thought that World War III was going to happen because of what this government has turned into.
11: Nah, I don't think so. But World War II. That's hard to say, you know.
10: Of course it is.
11: Yeah, but it was an amazing time because we got into the war because the Japanese did a sneak attack on Pearl Harbor.
10: Mm-hmm.
11: That's why we went into the war.
10: Mm-hmm.
11: And then Germany
10: tried to rule the world.
11: Well, and they said they were going to, that they were at war with the United States. So they declared war on the United States.
10: Well, they started in Poland, right?
11: Well, yeah. Well, they started in Europe, too, mm-hmm. and they took over Poland and mm-hmm. Czechoslovakia
10: mm-hmm.
11: and then other countries.
10: Exactly.
11: Yeah, so, I mean, frightening time,
10: Absolutely. So let's get back to better times now. We got a great show for you coming up here.
11: What do you have?
10: What do we have? We got a great guest coming up.
11: We have Thomas Mullaney coming up. He's a professor of history at Stanford University.
10: Yeah, but this is not American history or world history. This is...
11: What?
10: This is digital history.
11: Well, his new book is How We Disappear, A Personal History of Information. Another good show, I think. Another great guest.
10: Absolutely.
11: I'm looking forward to it. How about you?
10: Yep. And this is why I say all digital is dangerous, because, you'll find out right after this.
13: On the battlefield, there's a saying America's military men and women live by. Never leave a fallen warrior behind, ever. Off the battlefield, Wounded Warrior Project operates with the same goal. 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Wounded Warrior Project. We never leave a fallen warrior behind, ever. Learn more about what we do at woundedwarriorproject.org.
14: The man in the arena. It's not the critic who counts, not the man who points out how the strong man stumbles, or where the doer of deeds could have done them better. The credit belongs to the man who is actually in the arena, whose face is marred by dust and sweat and blood, who strives valiantly, who errs, who comes up short again and again, because there is no effort without error and shortcoming. But who does actually strive to do the deeds, who knows great enthusiasms, The Great Devotions, who spends himself in a worthy cause, who at the best knows in the end the triumph of high achievement, and who at the worst, if he fails, at least fails while daring greatly, so that his place shall never be with those cold and timid souls who neither know victory nor defeat.
15: The world ain't all sunshine and rainbows. It's a very mean and nasty place, and I don't care how tough you are, it will beat you to your knees and keep you there permanently if you let it. You, me, or nobody is going to hit as hard as life. But it ain't about how hard you hit. It's about how hard you can get hit and keep moving forward. How much you can take and keep moving forward. That's how winning is done. Now, if you know what you're worth, then go out and get what you're worth. But you got to be willing to take the hits and not pointing fingers saying you ain't where you want to be because of him or her or anybody. Cowards do that, and that ain't you. You're better than that.
16: Hi, this is Kelsey Grammer. 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Wounded Warrior Project supports these injured veterans through their recoveries by connecting them with fellow warriors and their communities. 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
11: And it's great to be here on this Friday in the Delaware Valley. It's a real privilege and a pleasure to have on the guest line today Professor Thomas Mullaney. He is a professor of history at Stanford University and the author of several books. His new book, How We Disappear, A Personal History of Information. Professor, how are you today?
19: I'm doing great. How are you both?
11: Well,
10: very good.
11: Wonderful. Thank you.
10: Now, I got to preface this by saying that it's a good thing you put that the extra part in there about the digital age or about information, because had I looked at that title, I would have thought this was a book about magic.
19: Sometimes people want to disappear. We should never forget that.
10: Yeah.
11: That's true. Well, tell us the premise of the book and why did you write this particular book?
19: Well, thanks. Well, I'm an historian by training, so I've spent my entire professional life in hundreds of archives in dozens of countries, and it wasn't until sort of history came home with the passing of my father and mother when I started to think about what it really means to try to reconstruct the past, try to understand people who are no longer here, and kind of all the forces that line up against the historian, but also just everyone on the street as they try to figure out their past. That there's more stacked against us when it comes to learning about the past than is in our favor. And so I decided to sit down and try to make sense of it all.
11: Yeah, I guess that's true. You know, I recently went to the cemetery to look at my father and mother's grave. And, you know, there's things I remember, but there's things that I've already forgotten about them. So, So information does disappear. But do we lose information regarding history, you know, like when I go to Gettysburg, for instance, there's a history there. And how do we lose that?
19: Well, the first thing to go, or one of the first things to go, is context. So long after, I mean, you can be holding a photograph in your hand, you can be holding a letter from, in my case, my father to my mother during the Vietnam War, or my grandfather's draft card. You can hold physical sources and objects in your hand, and you can kind of trick yourself into thinking that you're therefore holding on to history. But it's actually the most important part of understanding the past is all of that kind of invisible connective tissue that makes any photograph mean anything or say anything. It's like that photo of your family on the wall. You don't label it. You don't put an acid-free label that gives the full legal name of your children or your spouse, because you just know their names. But of course, the historian or the son or the grandson, the granddaughter, 150 years, doesn't have that context. So all that stuff that we tend in our day-to-day life to not even think about recording, that's the stuff that gets lost first. And when it's gone, it's awfully hard to put together the pieces, even when you have them in photo albums and boxes of letters. And that's what goes first.
20: Yeah, I believe that's true. Definitely true. And, you're right. It's hard to keep those things in context. I try to remember what people, especially relatives, have taught me, the lessons. Mm-hmm. I try to preserve that because I think that's important.
19: Right. Yeah, it was. And it's also funny what sometimes you do remember that you don't know you've remembered until the time comes. I had a medical scare and I was put in one of those. What's the coffin like thing? I think it's the CAT scan. It's about the most terrifying thing I've ever done. They ask you to fill out a document, say, are you claustrophobic? I said, no. They should say, are you afraid of being buried alive with like East German techno music punched into your skull? I would have taken the drugs, but I got through it by remembering the feeling of, we have two children and the weight of their body in my arms when I carry them up the stairs to bed, and I could actually physically remember it. And that's what I just kept feeling to myself to get through that. But, it's not something that I've written down anywhere. It's not something that when I'm gone, they will never remember or be able to reconstruct what it felt like for me as a father to hold them in my arms.
20: Yeah, that's true. Absolutely. Does having all these computer systems, I remember when I was an undergraduate and a graduate student, it was a long time ago, but I remember doing research and they just came out with a computer system that you had to dial into, over a landline, mm-hmm. and you would be able to access all this information, all this data.
19: Yeah.
20: So does it help to have AI and computer systems that can store vast amount of information?
19: It certainly does in the here and now. And that's one of the main arguments of the book is there's really two timescales going on in life. And simply put, it's getting through the day, getting through Monday, Tuesday, Wednesday, mm-hmm. Thursday, Friday. And we should not underestimate how hard it is just to get through the day and keep it all together as the expression goes. And then what it takes to keep together or put together history. And those two things are really, those are at odds with each other. They're often in conflict. And so the digital age as we live our lives gives us this sense of basically a feeling of being infinite, just like infinite storage and infinite search. But there is very, very strong reason to believe that this period we're living in right now will be probably one of the hardest for future historians to reconstruct, comparable to the Dark Ages, because so much of what we would want about our lives, a future historian, is not in the form of photographs that are tucked in an attic somewhere and can survive 100 years and then be discovered. They're in file formats like PDF and JPEG and so forth. And none of those file formats will exist, or except with very expensive technology, will be reconstructable in 200 years, or they're in, you know, Slack channels or Gmail accounts. And so it's a weird mixture where we have this incredible abundance in our day-to-day lives, but from the standpoint of a future, you know, a me 250 years from now, which is not very long in historical, and you know, for the historian, this will probably be one of the hardest periods of time in human history to reconstruct. Mm.
20: So, you know, I like the show Hamilton, and there's a song in there or a line from the show. Who will write my story? You know, who writes your story? Mm. And that's an interesting concept, isn't it? Because if you write your story, you can tell it a certain way. But if somebody else is going to tell your story, it's up to their interpretation.
19: Absolutely. So, and, you know, you want to leave. I mean, if you think about it in terms of families, you know, I would say that one of the things I hope for is that, not now because it's too soon. Our children are 8 and 5. It's way too early to be completely a full human being and totally, you know, you're just dad, you're mom. You have to play this role and they think you know more than you do, or you're more perfect than you are. But at some point, you know, you want these people who you love more than life itself to kind of understand you as a three-dimensional, four-dimensional person. And in my view, as a historian, I think that the number one thing to leave behind so that someone can, you know, who think about you, or write, you know, let alone write about you, is leave enough breadcrumbs so that they can ask questions. Like, leave behind contradictions and loose ends. It's actually the folks that leave behind like perfect statues and busts of themselves, you know, this just uninterpretable perfection of themselves, that I actually think they are among the fastest to kind of be forgotten, because there's no humanity, there's no mystery, there's no contradiction, there's no paradox, and I for one don't know what a human being is that is not a paradox. And so I'm trying to figure out, what do I leave behind for our kids, so that they have just enough to realize, hey, you know, dad didn't add up to a single number. Maybe there's something, you know, he was human, therefore, and keep that question open.
20: I think that's excellent. I mean, one of the reasons I started doing a interview radio show is because I love history and I love talking to people, but you get a real sense for historical events when you talk to people that were there, and they you their interpretation. And I remember I was talking to someone. I was actually at a funeral. After the funeral, was talking to someone who told me that they were an aide to General Patton in World War II. And so, you know, I asked him, what was that like? What'd you do? And he said, well, you know, I played chess with him a lot. And, you know, and he started telling me all these things about Patton that, you know, yeah, I probably might have read some of it in a book, you know, but it's nothing like actually physically talking to the person, you know.
19: Oh, yeah. So I agree.
20: I love. So, you know, those are the type of accounts that I enjoy. I did a virtual
10: interview, basically?
20: No, virtual viewing of Auschwitz and lecture. Was it like a 3-hour lecture by a gentleman, a Polish gentleman, who grew up in the town of Auschwitz. And he he does this, you know. He gave this great lecture, and at the end, you know, they take questions, and there wasn't that many questions. You know, it was emotionally very draining, and
10: everybody was just taking it in.
20: Yeah, yeah. But yeah,
0: I learned a lot
20: from that. You know, and I had read, you know, articles and viewed documentaries and things like that, but actually being there and talking to individuals that can shed light on it is very inspiring in terms of history. Yeah. So this year, you know, we're in Philadelphia. Brian and I are in Philadelphia, and it's America's 250th year. What do you think? What do you think we'll remember from this?
0: The first thing we remember is what we need to remember to get through the day.
20: Yeah.
0: I think is what is the number one thing I walked away from working on this book, because this book was in some sense me writing a self-help guide for myself to try to come to terms with or wrap my mind around it. Because, you know, we all understand the basic, even if we don't become physicists, we all understand that the universe is tending inexorably towards heat death. The second law of thermodynamics is non-negotiable. We know, at least in the physical realm, how it ends. But the universe has been heading towards entropy and falling apart billions of years longer than life ever existed. So, you know, entropy came first, life came a distant second. And what that means is that from, you know, the simplest single cell organism all the way up to incredibly complex organisms, all of it is happening inside a falling elevator. You know, that falling elevator is the size of the universe. It doesn't matter. It's all happening inside of this this cascade, this waterfall. I walked away just for myself realizing just how much I take for granted. You know, if I'm standing in front of my class at Stanford at Monday at 9:01 a.m. and I'm lecturing on the Taiping Rebellion or some part of the history of modern China, and if I happen to be there at 9:02 a.m. and I'm the same person, it's the same room, the same class, that is considered to be uneventful. You know, that's no one would ever revel in the fact that 9:01 and 9:02 are more or less identical. But that right there, I really came to the conclusion after writing this book, is almost like an existential ingratitude, that the amount of work in every single organism in that room, but even at the level of, you know, the atomic structure of objects and things, the amount of work that goes into 9:01 becoming 9:02 a.m. And more or less everything being where, you know, your cup of coffee is where you left it, kind of a thing, is miraculous. And that's the starting point, that kind of recognition of how the universe is allergic to order, to things being in order and staying in order. So the fact that we see order around us at all is pretty amazing. And then once we get through Monday and through Tuesday and through 2026 and 2027, then there's this extra thing that people like me, you know, that historians, whether professional or just everyone's an historian after all, you know, that we try to do by putting things back together that are long gone. The fact that every single human being 250 years ago is gone, every single human being 500 years ago is gone, 750 is gone, 150 is gone, and yet so many threads are unbroken. That's also you know, that's also something that doesn't just happen by itself. It takes an enormous, unceasing effort. I joke in the book that if parents, you know, if every parent worldwide decided to stop singing the alphabet song or whatever their country, their language's version of the ABCs are, it's not as if the next generation would just learn them spontaneously. Like it, there is an enormous amount of energy that goes just to getting the ABCs across the, you know, it makes a landing at Normandy look like, you know, just it's incredible that we get things across these chasms of time.
10: My guess is that some of the people in the future would say 26 letters is too much. Please eliminate 4 letters.
0: There were, talk about American history. If you go back, there are multiple reform efforts of just that kind. You know, rationalizing the alphabet and all. You know, I don't know how many of the founding fathers were kind of on that boat, but yeah, there. I think that. Maybe that ship has sailed, but certainly some very smart people have shared that effort.
10: I think so. I think it has sailed.
20: Well, you know, when I think about you know, the War of Independence, it really was a civil war, and it was a time where, first of all, you know, you have to be a little bit out of your mind to think that. Mm. You can win. You can beat the most powerful country in the world at the time, and you're undermanned. You're undergunned. You don't have the economics behind you, and yet you think you can win. You know, and to me that's. And win, what does that mean? That means you're starting a whole new way of life, a whole new country, you know, and a way of doing things differently than you ever have.
0: Yeah, and that point that you just made, like, you know, thinking of it as a civil war, thinking of it this way or that way, that is, you know, to go back to the earlier topic of context that gets lost. So much of what, you know, for me and my colleagues and among professional historians, so much of what we spend our time doing, yes, we try to find, you know, new and maybe never before seen or underused materials or sources or whatever, but most of what we do ends up being trying to, you know, coming to some kind of realization in one's research and then trying to convince others of how to think about a particular episode in the past, not just the names and dates and the sort of Wikipedia timelines and so forth. We kind of, in many cases, know that pretty down pat, but the metaphors we use to, you know, the vocabulary we use to talk about something can either get in the way of us understanding the past or totally block our, you know, our understanding of the past. Or if we hit the right analogy or the right vocabulary, calling it, thinking of it as a civil war instead of, you know, thinking of it as X instead of Y, can suddenly animate, just bring to life all of these, you know, these facts in a new way. It's not about the US, it's about China. I went down to LA to a museum, I think it was at the Getty, and there was an installation there, and it was like a virtual digital room that recreated the Buddhist caves in northeast China, the famous Dunhuang cave complex. And I have to say, at the beginning, I was really not interested in it. I thought it was like, you know, kind of like a Disneyland version of this. And I, you know, I'd been to the real place, and I walked in there kind of cynical, and I walked in there with a colleague who spends his life studying the history of Buddhism and this particular complex. We got out. I figured he would be the first to say, "What a joke! You know, this is what a silly way to do this." And he looked at me, and he said, "They got it. They got it right." And what they had done is, when you went into this room, it was kind of dark, But when you held up, I think it was like an app or something virtual, and you held it up to the wall, it recreated as if you were holding a candle and you were lighting up just a portion of the cave wall. And then if you moved it elsewhere, it was a screen, but it was like, you know, it was interactive.

0: kind of dark or in shadow. And that's actually how someone would have really experienced this in, say, the medieval period. And so there's this weird thing where if you go to the real place, the real cave, you will actually have, in some ways, a worse understanding of history than if you go down to the exhibit's gone now, but if had you gone to this exhibit and walked through this virtual one, because they had taken the time to reconstruct what it really would have been like to walk through it. And you know, so you think to yourself, my gosh, we have the cave, we have the paintings, we light it all up. That's history, right? And it's like, no, that's like a essential grocery list to make history.
1: Yeah.
0: But the recipe is wrong. The recipe is wrong. And so therefore you're actually misunderstanding the past in some fundamental way.
2: Wow. And like you said, that's not easy to recreate.
0: No, it's not. Someone had to like really think through, because ultimately, you know, I don't believe in empathy. I think that human beings are so phenomenally complex that I can't see through your eyes or, you know, my kid through mine. But I think you can try to wear someone's shoes and, you know, use your imagination and try to speculate. And what they had successfully done is say, all right, we're going to let you try to stand in the shoes of a pilgrim that went to this cave and, you know, in the, I don't know, the 800s, the 900s, whenever it might have been. And it's not as if you're looking through their eyes, that's a fiction, but at least you're going to have a fighting chance to ask a question or a question pop up in your mind that brings you closer to the truth instead of further away from it. But if you stand in a brightly lit hall and you're looking at everything all at once, you're experiencing something no one in the past ever experienced, then most of the questions that pop up in your mind may inadvertently put you on like the other side of the universe of truth, and you would never know it.
2: Mm-hmm.
0: You know what I mean? So it's tricky. It's a tricky business, history is.
2: Yeah, it
0: is,
2: definitely it is.
1: Well, we're almost out of time on this segment, and I do appreciate you taking the time. The book comes out June 23rd? Or
0: That's right.
1: Yeah.
0: Later this month.
1: Later this month. Mm-hmm. So will it be available on Amazon?
0: Amazon. I think Barnes & Noble, most okay. Independent bookstores should have it.
1: Great.
0: And, yeah, and I hope some of your listeners will give it a chance, and I'm always excited to talk about the book. So you can your listeners can always find me on Stanford, and I'm always happy to talk history.
1: Well, I'm definitely going to purchase the copy of the book and read it.
2: Yep, we'll have a physical history of this history.
0: Great.
1: Hey, thank you so much. It's been a real pleasure. And
0: thank you.
1: Have a good weekend, and come on back anytime you like to do that.
0: That sounds good. All right, have a great weekend.
2: Thank you. Bye. Same to you. And we'll be back right after these words.
3: The world ain't all sunshine and rainbows. It's a very mean and nasty place, and I don't care how tough you are, it will beat you to your knees and keep you there permanently if you let it. You, me, or nobody is going to hit as hard as life. But it ain't about how hard you hit. It's about how hard you can get hit and keep moving forward. How much you can take and keep moving forward. That's how winning is done. Now, if you know what you're worth, then go out and get what you're worth. But you got to be willing to take the hits and not pointing fingers saying you ain't where you want to be because of him or her or anybody. Cowards do that, and that ain't you. You're better than that.
4: Hi, this is Kelsey Grammer. When military service members head into battle, none are expected to face the enemy alone, but many return home and become isolated as they struggle with the visible and invisible wounds of war. It can be difficult knowing how to overcome that challenge and rekindle bonds similar to those formed in the military. Wounded Warrior Project supports these injured veterans through their recoveries by connecting them with fellow warriors and their communities. No one should fight this battle alone. Join us at WoundedWarriorProject.org.
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1: The man in the arena. It's not the critic who counts, not the man who points out how the strong man stumbles, or where the doer of deeds could have done them better. The credit belongs to the man who is actually in the arena, whose face is marred by dust and sweat and blood, who strives valiantly, who errs, who comes up short again and again, because there is no effort without error and shortcoming, but who does actually strive to do the deeds, who knows great enthusiasms, the great devotions, who spends himself in a worthy cause, who at the best knows in the end the triumph of high achievement, and who at the worst, if he fails, at least fails while daring greatly, so that his place shall never be with those cold and timid souls who neither know victory nor defeat.
2: When it comes to father and son team, you gotta listen to Brian and Lee. It's the only way to go. They entertain some of the coolest things from the past to the future to right now. So tune in.
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3: And we're back.
4: Yes, we are. That was a good interview.
3: That was.
4: And, enjoyed that.
3: This past week was the Tony Awards.
4: Yeah. Yeah. Broadway, celebrating Broadway excellence. A revival won Ragtime, which I like to go see that. You know, I missed it the first time around. This is a revival. I would like to see it, but very appropriate for this time.
3: Mm-hmm.
4: Yeah. So that won. Some other things won. They did a like a Book of Mormon thing, you know, a scene from Book of Mormon.
3: Yeah, they had to make it a clean scene, obviously.
4: Yeah, it was. Yeah, because it's the 15th year anniversary
3: mm-hmm.
4: of the Book of Mormon. And they had some of the original cast there.
3: Exactly.
4: So, I you know, I enjoy good theater.
3: Exactly. And the one that won for best, well, not best picture, best show.
4: Yeah.
3: I can't pronounce it. Can you pronounce it, that one?
4: Schmeichel or something.
3: That's it, yeah. Apparently that was a Apple TV show.
4: Apparently, yeah.
3: Yeah.
4: Yeah.
3: And it was dropped by Apple TV, and so it was picked up by Broadway.
4: Yeah. And they did a Broadway version of it.
5: You guys are talking about Schmigadoon?
4: Schmigadoon.
3: That's it.
5: The one that had Key and Peele's guy on there?
4: Yeah, I think mm-hmm. so.
5: Michael Key, yeah.
3: That's it, yeah.
4: Yeah, yeah. It's supposed to be funny, but the song they did, I didn't get it, you know. Didn't appeal to me, so.
3: Well, you know, a lot of shows that I see, some of the humor goes over my head.
4: Yeah, I mean, they had a scene from the Rocky Horror Picture Show. And
5: oh, I saw that, yeah.
4: That was good.
3: Mm-hmm.
4: But, you know, some of these shows I've seen before, and I want to see something new. So,
3: well, just like Hollywood, Broadway's running out of ideas.
4: That's true. Hey, Apple, they had the Apple Developers Conference.
3: Mm-hmm.
4: And
3: they're developing the Apple IIe947652.
4: No. I don't know. I haven't seen the conference yet. I haven't seen what they're coming out with, but they're supposed to be coming out with a Siri AI approved version of Siri. So,
3: not exactly intelligent.
4: We're going to see, you know, what that is all about. Hopefully, it'll be good.
6: I don't understand.
4: Well,
3: I don't understand either, Siri.
4: Yeah. You'll have to tell me about it later.
3: Exactly. And we finally remembered to tune into Pop Culture Jeopardy. It's basically Jeopardy, but with teams.
4: I was disappointed, though, mostly because the questions are a lot more difficult than on the regular Jeopardy.
3: Well, you thought you could kill it with pop culture, didn't you?
4: Yeah, I thought so, but I didn't know anything. I was dumber than dumb on that show.
3: Well, one thing I noticed, but probably because, you know, I know the game show industry,
4: yeah,
3: is that one person on the team plays Jeopardy, and then the other person plays Double Jeopardy.
4: Oh, okay.
3: Did you notice that?
4: No, I didn't notice it.
3: You didn't notice that? No. That one name came up, and then in Double Jeopardy, the other name came up.
4: Huh.
3: So that way he knows exactly who rang in.
4: Oh, I see. But, hey, yeah.
3: Exactly.
4: Be back next week. Come on back and we'll do it again.
3: You bet.
4: Have a good week, everyone.
3: The Brian and Lee Show is a BLS production.

0: 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Pete Trabucco's here on WWDB, live on tape every Saturday at 2. 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
1: 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Attention Philadelphia and vicinity. On Sunday, June 21st at 1 p.m., the Ukrainian-American Sports Center Trizub will host its traditional Father's Day Heritage Festival. The concert will start at 1:30 p.m. It will feature Voloshka School of Ukrainian Dance, Soloveyka Nightingales Vocal Ensemble, Dzvoniki Bells Youth Theatrical Group, and singer musician Ihor Sipin. Music and live song by Ihor Sipin for social dancing will follow the concert until 5:30. The Ukrainian-American Sports Center Trizub is located at County Line and Lower State Road in Horsham, Pennsylvania. The mailing and GPS address is 1 Lower State Road, North Wales, Pennsylvania. There will be plenty of Ukrainian and traditional picnic foods, sweets, and cool refreshments for all ages, including an array of domestic, imported, and craft beers, wines, and spirits. Admission to the festival is free. Parking is free. There will be opportunities to make monetary donations for humanitarian relief of the victims of the war in Ukraine. Reserve the date. The immensely popular Ukrainian Folk Festival, celebrating Ukraine's independence every year. In August, this year, the 35th anniversary of independence will take place on Sunday, August 23rd at Trizubivka at the Sports Center. Gates open at 12 noon. For information about this festival as well as about the Father's Day Festival, please call 267-664-3857 or visit the website trizub.org. Again, trizub, TRYZUB.ORG. 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On the occasion of the World Cup Championship Tournament taking place in the US, Mexico and Canada, there is a local Philly World Cup taking place. The Ukrainian-American Sports Center Tризуб and its major soccer team, Philadelphia Ukrainian Nationals, are representing Ukraine. Their next game is Sunday, June 14th at 4 p.m. against Ireland at Trizub Sports Center, located at Lower State and County Line Roads in Horsham, Pennsylvania. The following week, June 21st, Sunday, there is also a game at 4 p.m., Ukraine against Belarus. Everyone is invited to come out and support Trizub Philadelphia Ukrainian Nationals as they represent Ukraine in this mini World Cup. 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
0: Наш телефон 267-551-1966. 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
0: Our phone number is 267-551-1966. 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На чому кінчаємо нашу радіопередачу і бажаємо всім шановним слухачам доброго дня.

0: Hello, Philadelphia. My name is Ralph Williams. I am the host of the Ralph Williams Show. Let me talk to you. What do you want to talk about? We'll talk every Wednesday, 3 to 4 p.m. here on 860 AM WWDB. 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
1: Billboard recording artist, TV personality, and now radio host. Yes, that's me. I'm Doreen Taylor, and I'm the host of the critically acclaimed talk show, The Scene with Doreen. 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
1: And welcome to Philadelphia Focus. I'm Laura Lewis, and with us today, the Director of Education and Community Engagement from the Museum of the American Revolution, Adrian Whaley, is my guest today. Welcome.
6: Thank you. Thank you so much for having me. I'm excited to be with you.
1: We have met several times over the years, and you have the most wonderful story. So instead of talking first about Declaration Days, the 4th of July, and the semicentennial celebrations that will be going on at the Museum of the American Revolution. Look at me getting it correct. Let's get started first with, there are some big anniversaries coming up. Staff, you all started before the museum began, but the 10th anniversary of the museum will be coming up in April of 27. So can you talk a little bit about your journey with the museum? Because it's fascinating.
6: Absolutely. So I was lucky enough to begin working at the museum before it opened to the public. I started working here in October of 2016 when I was the manager of school programs and partnerships. So my first job was to actually develop the programs for students and teachers so that when we opened to the public, we would have something to offer them. So my 10-year anniversary comes up before the 10-year anniversary of the museum being open to the public.
1: I actually interviewed your then director, and now he's the CEO, long before it opened, and he was talking about a tent. And so I started watching that spot there at 3rd and Chestnut and watched it go up and the brick walls going up and you all living out of that little trailer on the site. And it was one of the quickest installations I think I've ever seen. And then when it opened, absolutely amazing. And when it opened, we see you at the very end of the exhibit. Tell that story.
6: It's a fantastic memory that you have. So one of my first experiences at this museum was they were still in the process of finishing all of the things in the galleries. They were still installing artwork and artifacts and all sorts of things. And one of the ways that we tell stories, we've got a variety of ways. We use artifacts, we use artwork, we use all sorts of interactives, we use digital storytelling, we use sort of recreated environments. But one of the old school ways that we tell stories is by using tableau, so life-size figures, who are basically acting out scenes from the revolution. And so they still had this scene that they needed to finish that focused on people of African descent who were living in Virginia in 1781, who were having this conversation about whether or not several of the folks in this scene are going to run away, seek their own freedom by joining the British. And they had a female figure who still needed to be finished. She needed a head. And so they asked me if I would be willing to be modeled for that figure. And so I said yes. So they slathered me up with some goop. They turned that into a cast. They filled it up with some sort of plaster-like material, sent that off to an artist who painted it to look like a real person. They put hair on it, attached it to the body, made the whole thing look good. And now there is a figure who has my face who stands in one of the tableaus in the gallery looking out and looking upon all of the different guests who walk past.
1: I'm going to assume you take a lot of kids through that museum. And do any of them recognize you? Do you stand next to it just to see?
6: That is a fantastic question. And it is one of my favorite things to do, to tell people that, hey, this is me. And it's like such a secret behind the scenes thing. I think people just aren't thinking about like how the different elements of a museum are put together. And so when they see the figure, and then I tell them, hey, by the way, that's me. And they look back and forth and they make that connection. They have this like, wow moment. That is just so much fun to be able to provide in a museum setting.
1: Well, I know a lot of that first staff ended up in wax throughout the tableaus. And it just goes to show that these were real people. They were living, breathing people just like us. And the museum tells that story beautifully, not just to kids, but to, well, all visitors. Everybody gets that story, but you do have a way of connecting with us as we walk through it. And you can feel like me in that period. What would I have done? What was going on around me?
6: Yes. You know, our president and CEO, Scott Stevenson, likes to say that he wanted the experience to feel like a movie that you could walk through. And one of the things that allows that to happen is to show people not just the moments when things are done deals, but the moments when people are in the midst of decision making, where they have to figure out, am I going to go left or am I going to go right? What is the thing that I'm going to do? How might this impact my future? And the thing is, we can all connect with moments where we've had to make big decisions and we don't know what the outcome is going to be. And for us, we think that that's one of the most important things about sharing stories of the American Revolution. So many people today think of it as inevitable. They think of it as, you know, a foregone conclusion that the Americans were going to win. But of course, if you're living in the 18th century, that is so completely far from what be expected to happen that people couldn't necessarily fathom it except by faith alone. You know, every decision that people are making, they don't know what's going to happen 10 minutes later, 10 months later, 10 years later, and they just hope that it's going to work out for the best.
1: And you tell the story of the different people that are involved in this. It's not just a bunch of guys in wool on a hot day in July in Philadelphia, windows closed. It's the Native tribes that are there. It's men and women who came from different countries other than Great Britain, loyalists, you name it. They so many different factions all together in this hotbed, and you tell everyone's story.
6: Yes, absolutely. And it's baked right into our mission. So our goal is to uncover and share compelling stories about the diverse people and the complex events that sparked America's ongoing experiment in liberty, equality, and self-government. You know, there's about 2.5 million people who live in British North America on the eve of the revolution, and they're not all George Washington or Thomas Jefferson or John Adams or Ben Franklin. And those are all important people, and their stories should be told, but the revolution could not have been achieved if not for all of the people who were living on this land, right? The many people who were farmers and tinsmiths and blacksmiths and artisans and artists and the people who were bakers and they're feeding the army and the people who are serving, whether free or enslaved, the people who are attending things like the Continental Congress and the Constitutional Convention and all of these things. It required people to be on the home front. It required children to be raised. It required food to be cooked and clothing to be washed and people to be nursed and cared for. And that requires everybody. And so in order to tell as full a story of the revolution as we can, even though we know that we can't tell every single story, we really make an effort to lift up all of the many people who are a part of this effort.
1: You still have that joy of your job. And as director of education and community engagement, it's got to be for all levels. I mean, it's got to be for the littlest kids that are coming through, you know, drag through maybe, and then getting interested, but also school kids, teens, young adults, and then, of course, older folk, too. And you have all these programs that are geared towards everybody's interests.
6: Yes, we really try to make sure that this is a place for everybody. We know that some people don't have a choice of whether or not they're going to come here, right? Students, for example. So we want to make sure that they're going to have a good experience. And then we know that there are people who have loved this story since they were kids, even if they're still kids, right? Or if they're kids at heart. We know that there's people who are working on dissertations and they want to see the really cool stuff that we have on display. We know that there's people who read the popular histories and just want to know what sort of artifacts are out there that connect to the stories that they're learning about. And so we're trying to make sure that whether they're going through our galleries, whether they're interacting with one of our educators at a discovery cart, whether they're going on a walking tour outside of our building, or whether they're hanging out in our Discovery Center and, you know, trying on, dress up clothing or pretending that they're making a stew in a kettle over a campfire, that they are really having a good experience. We want people to feel like this is a place that they can come back to and that it's a place that they want to tell their friends, their family, their colleagues, their associates about.
1: And Matthew Skick's been on many times to talk about the different new exhibits that come in. And it's that this is still, above being fun, just a fun place to visit, it is a scholarly effort, and you're uncovering materials, artifacts, bringing together the ephemera of this war that hadn't been together since the war in amazing exhibits.
6: Yes, yes. And we're really trying to do all of that in ways that lift up like human stories and human experiences. One of the things that I appreciate about working here is that my colleagues bring such a high level of rigor to the work that they're doing. Our curatorial team does amazing work to research the stories that we share. And then they do such a good job of working with the education team to make sure that we've got the info that we need in order to make this information accessible to the public. And the great thing about my team is that it's not like we're bringing just expertise in how to be educators for different levels, people with different backgrounds, et cetera, but also that we have a love of doing research here. We've got people with degrees in history on our team. We've got people who are genealogists on our team, right? We've got people who love getting into the archives and the records and looking at the real thing. So like when we go back to thinking about what it was like to stay at home during COVID, you know, we get that there are people who, for a variety of different reasons, really enjoyed getting to work from home. But I got to say, no one starts working in curatorial or education in a museum so that they can then work from home. So we were really excited when we had the opportunity to come back into the building and be close to the things and the stories again.
1: I mentioned that, of course, Scott came in months before you opened, when really the only story he had to tell definitely was the story of the tent. And he gets so involved and so emotional about it. And then you go and see it and you go, I'm getting verklempt over seeing this tent story. But, and when I do know that he is Washington in the tent. Yeah, Phil.
6: Yeah, he is.
1: Speaking of looking around.
6: Living his best life.
1: Yeah, yes. Everybody got involved there. But it's 2016 and you're planning this museum and you have to be thinking ahead going, where will we be 1 year from today, 5 years from today, 10 years? Oh my gosh, it's the Semaquin Centennial and here's our moment. And how do we plan? We've got 10 years to plan for this enormous event. The Museum of the American Revolution is going to have to, you know, play a big part in the city's celebration, I would say. So,
6: we've been thinking about this for a while.
1: I mean, you had to have thought about it. And so now here we are. So, do you want to go through what you're doing for Declaration Days?
6: Yes, absolutely. So yes, we've been thinking about and just getting more and more excited about this anniversary for years, you know, looking ahead and thinking about like, who else, when are we ever going to have an opportunity like this again in our lifetimes to be working at a museum that is about the American Revolution when the semi-quincentennial of the Declaration of Independence and, you know, July 4th and everything, this nation's creation was taking place. And so here we are in this moment, and what are we doing for it? So we've got Declaration Days from July 1st through July 5th, where we are really going to be like doubling down on the work that we do, the fun that we have to lift up stories around independence and the Declaration. So one thing that's really exciting is that for about a week, we are going to have 8 different original copies of the Declaration of Independence on display in our museum. We're going to have 6 in our special exhibition, including a John Dunlap printing, a printing by Mary Catherine Goddard, who was a printer and postmaster in Baltimore, Maryland. We're going to have the first newspaper printing of the Declaration. We're even going to have the first translation of the Declaration of Independence in that exhibition. We're also going to have printings from Massachusetts and New York on display in our core galleries. So no matter where you go in the museum, you will be around declarations of independence, which is really cool. And I should mention that special exhibition that we have that's going to feature those 6 copies of the Declaration. It's called The Declaration's Journey. And it is specifically created for the semi-quincentennial to lift up once the Declaration has been written. So it's not about like Thomas Jefferson's efforts in the Committee of Five to put the Declaration together. It's not so much about like the coming together of these Enlightenment ideals. What it's actually about is once it's been written, how is it used both at home as well as around the world to support, to spark, to influence rights and sovereignty and independence movements? So everything from like the abolitionist movement here to the women's rights movements and LGBTQ plus movements here to thinking about independence, rights and sovereignty movements in places like France and Haiti and Mexico and Chile and Ireland and just all over the place. So we're really excited to give people an opportunity to think about the Declaration in a way that they might otherwise not. So that's really cool. But then what else are we doing just generally? We are going to have arts and crafts. We're going to have costumed interpretation. One of our good friends, Michelle Gabrielson, is going to be here on July the 2nd and the 3rd. She's actually going to be bringing to life Mary Catherine Goddard and teaching people about the process of printmaking. We're going to go even further with that, working with our friends from Common Press from over at the University of Pennsylvania. They're going to be doing printing and papermaking workshops from July the 2nd through the 4th. So you can come in and you can get your hands into some of that like craft and artisan work to really see how both of those processes take place. And then on July the 5th, we're going to have the Philadelphia Freedom Band because it's also Pride Month. And so how can we tie that story? And so they're going to be here for a special musical performance. So no matter what day you come in between July the 1st and the 5th, and frankly, anytime you come in July, it's going to be a good time to be thinking about and experiencing activities around independence and the Declaration.
1: Let's talk about Thursday, July 2nd, too. Amy Needle from Historic Philadelphia and Vince Stango from the National Constitution Center have been on several times over the last year and talking about your red, white, and blue to-do celebration Thursday, July 2nd. So do you want to talk a little bit about how you will be participating in this very special annual celebration?
6: Yeah, so we are always excited to be one of the friends and supporters and hosts of the Red, White, and Blue To-Do. So if you come over to our location, if I'm remembering correctly, you're going to have the opportunity. Once the parade has taken place, there's going to be activities, there's going to be musical performances and things kind of all along the historical district. And so we're going to be the site of a musical performance. So come and hang out on our plaza. Make sure that you're walking up and down the street to see what everybody else has to offer, and definitely come into our building and hang out with us.
1: They described it. They've been practicing this, their 4th of July now for the last few years with you. Like, this is like a third to do, I believe.
6: Yes.
1: Getting ready for the big one this year and making it an annual fun event. Thank you, John Adams, for getting the date wrong. Hey, if you are just joining us, I'm Laura Lewis. With me today, the Director of Education and Community Engagement for the Museum of the American Revolution, Adrian Whalen. If you would like more information about absolutely anything to do with the Museum of the American Revolution, their events, their schedules, hours, location, how to visit, all of it, it can be found at amrevmuseum.org, amrevmuseum.org. Now, let's get back to it. What else is going on? I mean, because at the same time, you've also got special talks. You've got a lot of engaging programs. Now, we're sitting down just before Flag Day, which I think is Sunday the 14th, and you've got a lot of stuff going on for that. And I'm going to guess that some of this stuff is also going to be continuing on through the rest of the summer into the coming weeks. So let's go into Flag Day, too.
6: So that's really exciting. We're going to have out, number one, our True Colors Flag Project, which is super neat. So imagine it's the 18th century. It's the age of sail. Their ships plying back and forth all across the Atlantic Ocean. And each of them is carrying a set of flags so that when they're entering different nations' ports, they can raise the appropriate flag as a sign of respect. Or if they're engaged in some of the more unsavory aspects of sailing on the ocean, maybe they want to sail a flag that tricks another ship into thinking that they're friendly. And maybe they're going to engage in a little bit of an act of piracy, maybe. So there's lots of reasons that ships might have a bunch of different nations' flags on display. And several years ago, we worked with a bunch of craftspeople across the country to actually recreate a bunch of these flags. So if you walk into the museum most days this summer, you're going to see all around our main stairwell these beautiful flags representing different nations and empires from the 18th century. As a part of that, daily, we're going to have 10-minute talks over Flag Day weekend that are all about the True Colors Project. Those will be at 12:30 each day. Speaking of 10-minute talks, in our exhibition, The Declaration's Journey, we have a beautiful original version of a pride flag. And so we're going to have 10-minute talks that focus on that with the theme of pride and progress. So that's really cool. In our Revolution Place Kids Discovery Center, we're going to have a make your own flag craft activity. And then we're going to sort of build on all of this with the discovery cart that's all about artisans and makers. This is also the weekend, by the way, that we are going to be starting our summer hours at the museum. So we're going to be extending our day by an hour and a half. We're going to be opening a little bit earlier at 9:30 in the morning each day. And then we're going to close an hour later at 6 in the evening. So, you know, if you've had an early dinner and you're like, what else should I do with my time? Come over to the museum and spend a little more time hanging out with us.
1: And your tickets are good for 2 days when you
6: they are. So if you are a super nerd and you want to read every single label in the museum, you got 2 days to do it.
1: And I have taken super nerds there that have had to take advantage of that. When you drag them kicking and screaming out at the end, you say, well, it's time to go. You come back tomorrow. And they do, because there is enough to see there. And now you did so much for Flag Day. Now, will we be able to see that throughout the rest of the weeks? I mean, it will still be for through the holiday, the Declaration Days.
6: So our True Colors Flag Project will be up throughout the summer, and you'll be able to pick up resources about the True Colors Flag Project. They'll be in our main atrium space. There's a family activity guide as well as just an orientation guide. So yeah, there's opportunities to learn all about the True Colors Project and think about how that ties into the story of Flag Day throughout the summer.
1: When you get a new exhibit, how do you go about thinking about, okay, I need to teach this to a group of kindergartners who walk through? I've got to make it entertaining for the school kids that are walking through. But I also have to make it interesting and engaging for someone who cares and is interested in the history and walks in because of that. How do you start parsing down all of this material to greet so many different eyes?
6: That is a great question. So I would say that we're kind of going about this thinking about two domains. So one of them is we're thinking about what we want to build directly into the exhibition. And then we're also thinking about what are the sort of wraparound supports that we want to provide? What are the resources? What are the activities, the programs, the workshops, the arts and crafts activities, those sorts of things? Now, what we're doing is we're actually starting early in the exhibition development process, working between the education and the curatorial teams to decide what are the biggest goals, the biggest learning objectives that we have for this exhibition. What do we think are the most important things that we want people to walk away with? And we tend to keep that list at no more than maybe 5 things. We're thinking for school students about how does this exhibition and the stories within it tie in to state standards, to school curricula, et cetera, et cetera. And that generally gives us a path forward for thinking about what's the school tour going to look like. Are we going to create an add-on workshop? Are we going to create a teacher resource guide? That also depends upon when is this thing going to be running. If it's just a summer exhibition, we won't focus as much on school students. We'll do that for things that are open over the course of the fall, winter, spring. But generally speaking, it's really easy to figure out what our guidance is going to be for school students. For other folks, whether it's kids or adult learners, one of the things that we're thinking about is how can we incorporate play and hands-on engagement into what we're doing, whether it's built into this special exhibition or whether it's something that we supplement with. Because whether you're a kid or a kid at heart, you probably like exploring things. You probably enjoy feeling curious and having that curiosity piqued and or satisfied, right? And you kind of want to do things with your hands. So we're thinking about how can we create those activities. For the littles, who we know probably aren't going to be trying to read every single label and the labels aren't going to be written for them, we are always thinking about family guides. And for the little littles, we're thinking about scavenger hunts, because we want them to be engaged and have something fun to do. and to leave feeling like they had a good, exciting experience in a museum. We know that when kids come to museums with their families, they're more likely to come back as adults. They're more likely to be supporters of museums in a variety of different ways. And so we want to make sure that we're starting them young, knowing that they can have a good time in a history museum, right? So we're thinking about all of these different things. We're thinking about object-centered learning because we are a history museum and we've got all of these objects. How can we help people to learn from them? Not just looking at things in a display case, but can we have replicas? Can we show how a thing is made? Can we take a thing apart and put each of the pieces on display in some sort of a way so that people can learn all about it? Because in so many ways, to quote a previous historian and educator, the past is a foreign country. How can we make it a little less foreign and help people to build direct connections between themselves and the stories that they're seeing on the walls? So all of those sorts of things are what we're thinking about as we're trying to put these exhibitions together.
1: You do marry hands-on, touchy-feely with high-tech beautifully. It is seamless as you walk through the galleries, all the different galleries, which each one tells a different story, a different aspect as you move through the revolution there. Speaking of moving, I just realized this. There you sit in America's most historic little square mile. You're getting outside the museum now. You've got some special tours that you're offering for the first time.
6: Oh, yeah. So we've got a bunch of things happening outside of the museum. So they're sort of at a base level. We do walking tours. We do some really great walking tours. One of them is thinking about Philadelphia as a revolutionary city. One of them is thinking about how Philadelphia has tied into so many of the different stories of international rights, independence, and sovereignty movements. Thinking about how people came here to sign documents, how people were inspired by things that happened at Independence Hall and so on and so forth. So those are two walking tours. Each Saturday in the month of June, because it's Pride Month, we're also lifting up this amazing, fascinating story about someone known as the Public Universal Friend, who after a near-death experience actually sort of returned to life, identifying as a genderless being, who saw it as their mission to go out into the world and spread their religious faith. So we'll be leading those tours and Saturdays throughout the month of June. But then we get even further outside of the museum. So this is the fifth year of our Revolution at the Library program for families, where we actually take a bunch of our family activities, whether it's thinking about life at sea, or it's thinking about archaeology and what's under the museum, or a bunch of other topics, spies. We take these programs out to branches of libraries all around the greater Philadelphia region. So whether it's the Free Library of Philadelphia, whether it's Camden County over in New Jersey or Burlington County in New Jersey, and even a couple of independent branches of libraries, we're taking these programs out for free. You don't even have to sign up for these programs. Generally, you just show up. It depends on the rules of the different libraries. And then after we run two programs at each of the branches that we're partnered with, we actually host a free family field trip back to the museum so that people can build that connection from what they experienced at the site that they already trusted, their local library, back to what is actually happening inside of our building. So we have a lot of fun with that. And then you talked about our tent earlier. So we actually created a replica of George Washington sleeping in office tent. And that's called our first Oval Office project. And we've been traveling it all across the nation this year, and we still have a bunch of trips left to go. So people should go onto our website, mrevmuseum.org, and they should look for anything labeled First Oval Office Project to see if our tents are going to end up in a place near them.
1: Wow. And your online content is absolutely fabulous. And you know what? We're running out of time. Do you want to have just a few seconds, talk about your online content, and then we're going to wrap things up?
6: Absolutely. Come onto our website. You'll find a ton of different resources. We're talking about reading lists for children and adults if you're interested in learning about more about the revolution. We've got digital interactives that dig more deeply into stories that we can't always tell in our galleries. We've got a multimedia timeline of the American Revolution that you can explore that lifts up objects from our collections. We've got all sorts of videos and coloring pages and activity sheets and you name it, and we probably have it up on our website. So definitely come visit us online.
1: It's a great resource for parents and educators.
6: We sure hope so. Thank you very much.
1: Well, believe it or not, we are out of time. So how about some parting words?
6: well, this is the year, if ever there was a year, to really dig into stories about the American Revolution. So we truly hope that as you are getting yourself excited about the semi-quincentennial, that you will come to our museum at 3rd and Chestnut Streets and you will hang out with us, especially during our extended summer hours. Join us for our Declaration Days or really any day this summer. Come play with us.
1: And of course, and a schedule of events can be found at mrevmuseum.org. And that's where you go for all information about the Museum of the American Revolution at mrevmuseum.org. And my guest today, Adrienne Whaley, she is the Director of Education and Community Engagement since 2016. and happy anniversary come October on your 10th anniversary there at the museum. And of course, we'll be speaking well before the museum's 10th. But again, for more information about everything we talked about, whether to catch what's left of Flag Day or to just enjoy Declaration Days or the regular events that are going on all through the summer months and into the fall. Let's just not forget you're a year-round museum. 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Adrienne, thanks for doing this today.
6: Thank you so much for having me.
1: Absolutely. Anytime. I'm Laura Lewis. This has been Philadelphia Focus.
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10: 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My name is Craig Lagans, and with me, as always, is my Comic Book Gurus Podcast tag team partner, Mr. Rockstar Rob.
11: What's up?
10: And joining us from Planet Zoom, the one and only Steph. How are you, Steph?
12: Hello, I'm good.
10: Excellent. Well, you're not going to be good for long because we have to punish this episode because we are talking about the Punisher One Last Kill, the Punisher one-shot special that follows the life of Frank Castle after he escaped Daredevil Born Again Season 1. And now we know what Frank was up to. So what did you think of what Frank was up to, Steph?
12: First, I have to say, I don't know where I was when I realized, I thought this was like a whole season, like another Punisher season. I was all stoked for it. No, it was one episode, which was fine because I really enjoyed it. It was fun. It was good to see what he's been doing. Mm-hmm. I felt really bad for him. He seemed really low.
10: Yeah.
12: And I have to say, I was super proud of myself for recognizing who the mafia baddie was.
10: Oh,
12: was
10: wow. Like,
12: is that Judith Light?
11: Yes, it is. Judith Ma Light? Playing Ma Nucci.
10: Yeah.
12: Yeah, I was like, whoa, that's awesome. So, but yeah, coming back to your question, I liked it.
10: Okay. Rob, I already know you liked it.
11: I did. And I'm a little bummed that we didn't get to see everything that happened to Ma Nucci.
10: Well, we couldn't show what happened to Ma Nucci in the comic book that this story was based on. It was called Welcome Back, Frank. And it really shows Frank in the comic book. It showed the Frank being readjusted to civilian life after coming home from Vietnam. And he was in the middle of killing the Nucci family. And they had him cornered. The Nucci mob family had the Punisher cornered in the Central Park Zoo. And so Frank had to improvise. And he killed several of Ma Nucci's soldiers with various zoo animals, the boa constrictor,
12: I wish they would have showed that.
10: That's what Rob's saying.
12: Oh, and, my gosh. And, that would have been so great.
10: And Ma Nucci, who was so upset with her son, they can't do anything right, followed her goons into an entrapment, a bear entrapment. So Punisher, Frank, punches a bear in the face just to get it angry, runs away, and Ma Nucci, Judith Light's character, was mauled by a bear.
11: Yeah, I loved it.
10: And when I say mauled, Steph, she lost both arms, both legs, and was scarred up and down her get. So she was a...
11: She wore a wig.
12: Oh my God.
10: She wore a wig, so she had no... but picture her in a hospital bed, no arms, no legs, and yelling at her sons and her crew. So that's who Judith White played.
12: So she's doing way better in the show than in the comic, is what you're saying.
10: Yes. When we saw her, when she got out of the car,
12: she's still pretty good.
10: with two canes, I think, okay, well, she got off light, no pun intended. But
12: They need to. Do you think they'll ever come back to that? That's amazing. That needs to be a whole series in and of itself, right there.
11: Yeah,
12: he punches a bear. If he wasn't my hero before, he absolutely is now. He punched a bear to make him mad. Yes. I cannot tell you how much of a fan of that I am.
10: I'll send you the stills, but yeah, that's in the comics. That's how the fate of Ma Nucci.
11: The Garth Ennis books were so bloody.
10: Yeah, they were very graphic, and I think they tried to, because John Bernthal co-wrote the script or co-wrote the story on this one, and he borrowed a lot from the Garth Ennis run of the Punisher. That's why that fight scene we saw so much graphic. And it kind of reminded me of the Kingpin wading through New York City Hall,
11: right?
10: Just wasting guys left and right. But that was the most violent we've ever seen the Punisher since, I think, Punisher season two.
12: That's saying something.
10: Go ahead. Yeah, and that is saying something.
12: I heard him say that it was almost like he was saying that this episode was very much like frame for frame of the comic.
11: Yeah.
12: So definitely, goes back to what you were saying, Craig, how he really took from those. So, you seem more familiar with the comic, obviously, than me. But did you feel like that episode really was really close to source material?
10: Yeah, it was as close to a source material as we've seen since the Punisher Netflix series. The probably the closest it's been was in Punisher season one, when he had Daredevil on the roof chained up, and he taped a gun to Daredevil's hand and wanted Daredevil to shoot him, because if he doesn't shoot, if Daredevil doesn't shoot the Punisher, and the Punisher is going to kill someone. That was straight out of the comic. I'm trying to remember if that was Punisher season one, if that was Daredevil season three. But Punisher One Last Kill really is probably the most comic accurate Punisher story.
11: The Punisher over the years is a completely unhinged guy. I mean,
12: don't say.
11: No, seriously. Like, you don't even know half the things that they did to him. One point in time, he was they mind hypnotized him something, and he killed Nick Fury.
12: Oh,
11: yeah. And then another time, he got killed, and he became an angel.
10: And he was killing.
12: That must have been something.
10: That was something.
11: And then
12: Angel Punisher.
11: Then they made him a mob boss. And then, then there was another time. He actually became Frankenstein, and it was called Frankencastle.
10: No way.
12: That's also amazing. They need to do that as well.
11: And then there was another time where he woke up and he was black.
10: Yeah, that was during the.
12: What did they do to this character in the comics? Holy moly!
11: He'd been all over the place.
10: A lot.
12: Yeah,
10: he was gone.
11: The silliest one, and I know you're going to agree with me. During the War of Heroes, the Civil War thing, Frank worships Captain America because he's the ultimate soldier. So they teamed up. But Frank at one point took over as being, and he was wearing this silly Captain America costume that But basically, because he's a little more bloodthirsty and Cap isn't, Cap kind of discarded him. And he was like, you never hear Cap yelling the things he was yelling at Frank Castle.
10: Yeah, it's the Punisher has been through a lot. And last thing I'll say before we get back to the actual show, there was a really cool what if story. Is what if Frank Castle had gotten the super soldier serum instead of Steve Rogers? And
12: oh my God, can you? The world would just be annihilated.
10: Steph, there was, he had a shield with the Punisher logo on it instead of the star on Captain America.
12: Wow.
10: Yeah.
11: And then there was a what if the Punisher killed the Marvel Universe?
10: Yeah, I still have that one. But we're getting off track, and we can talk about Punisher all day, but we need to talk about one Punisher, one last kill. This, and someone, actually our friend Donna, Rob, asked me, when should I watch this? When should I watch Punisher Last Kill? And there's one of two answers. You could watch right after Daredevil Born Again Season 1, when Frank escapes, and then watch it, you see what he's done. Or you can watch it at the end of Daredevil Born Again Season 2 to see where Frank has been and why he didn't help out Matt while all this carnage was going on in New York City. When would you tell people to watch Punisher Last Kill? After Season 1 or after Season 2?
11: I might tell them if they don't need to watch it right before they go see Spider-Man.
10: Okay.
11: Because I think Spider-Man, the movie, is going to be closer to what we see at the end of One Last Kill.
12: That's what I was going to ask you guys, too, how you think this was going to lead into or tie in with the new Spider-Man.
10: What we saw at the when the only critique I have of Punisher One Last Kill was right at the end. That's when I wanted to start. That's when I really got into it. Oh, and I was like, I wanted to see more of that. So I think we're going to see the Frank Castle we saw at the end, complete with the emblem, the iconic Punisher emblem. So I think when we see him in Spider-Man, he's been going through it. So that's why when we see him in Spider-Man, he and Spider-Man are very well acquainted. So Punisher's obviously been wreaking a lot of havoc between One Last Kill and
11: you hear that in the trailer.
10: Yeah.
11: What does Spider-Man say, go home,
10: go
11: Frank.
10: Go home, Frank. So like, and you know, and get off my truck, you know, suit yourself, and boom, he shoots him. So I think we're at the end of One Last Kill and beginning of Spider-Man, Frank is going to be cutting a long swath and cleaning up this one horse town that he calls New York City.
11: And that's the thing. The Punisher is, for all intents and purposes, a good guy and a bad guy. Because he does really horrible, horrible things, but he thinks he's doing them for the right reason. So, you know.
12: Right.
11: So it's like, how do you think? Then sometimes he does stuff that's just so horrible, like punching a bear and feeding Manucci to the bears. So then you're like, wow, that's like really dark.
10: And what we saw a lot, you know, we saw the introspection of Frank Castle. We saw his still dealing with the loss of his family. By the way, the little girl was John Bernthal's real life daughter.
12: Yes,
10: it was.
11: Oh, cool.
12: Oh, that's really cool.
10: Yeah, it was Amelia that we saw in when he went to the grave. That was also from the from the comic books. But this Frank Castle you saw, and you saw Steph, one of your favorites, Karen Page, make an appearance.
11: Although she wasn't really there.
10: But I know that's we thought that she belonged more with Frank than she did with Matt.
12: Yeah, I remember you guys saying that.
10: So when you saw her in this, I thought she was real too, until, you know, she wasn't, but
12: I
10: thought it was great. Her giving Frank a pep talk and getting him out. I gotta be honest, for those of you who haven't seen it, Punisher One Last Kill, it's still available on Disney Plus. The first 5 minutes, I had to turn it off because of one particular gripping scene involving an animal.
12: I think I know which one. Yes. Yeah. Oh my God, Craig, I almost couldn't watch the rest of the episode. I was like, please don't, please don't.
11: I had no problem.
12: I cannot. I cannot.
10: I shut it off. I had to go away. I recently lost a pet, for those of you who don't know. So that was the wound was still fresh for me. But that's really, but because it grabbed me, because it elicited that type of emotion that I had to turn it off and walk away, shows how good a script this was and how good it was. And, you know, we got our redemption arc at the end.
12: I was like, do it. Get him. I'm like the guy with the hat. I'm like, tell him what he did to you. Tell him.
10: I could have wished. I gotta sit on the couch with you, Steph, just to watch. I'm gonna watch you watch a Punisher. Like, get him. But it was really telling. It was a great arc we see in Frank Castle and in John Bernthal's character arc. And we talked about something on a previous episode, Rob, why one of the reasons you critiqued Mandalorian and Grogu where there wasn't enough dialogue. John Bernthal had maybe a page of dialogue in this movie.
12: He doesn't even need dialogue. Like, he's so good.
10: Yeah, I agree. Kind of like with in the Kingpin episode where he lost Vanessa. Did you know he didn't speak until 45 minutes into that episode?
12: Are you kidding?
10: No. The episode in Daredevil season, Born Again season 2, the first one after Vanessa died.
12: Yeah.
10: Vincent D'Onofrio did not have a single line of dialogue until Daredevil approached him in the basement at the end.
12: Wow.
10: And he said, "You again."
11: You know, I had, until like 5 years ago, I had every comic of The Punisher. Every version. War Journal, you know, everything. And there was... I didn't even like do the tip of the edge. There was a point where they thought the Punisher was gone, dead maybe, and all these like people became the Punisher.
12: Mm.
11: And that was really cool. And then he turned on Microchip at one point.
10: It was played by Eben Moss Bacharach in the
11: from Fantastic Four.
10: Yeah,
12: my gosh, you got it in.
10: There it is. And from the bear.
11: And we were talking about the bear eating Manucci, so everything comes back around.
10: It all comes back around.

0: So he had to keep the beard for 3 months, and his wife hated it. He had that, and he's got, you know, the Spider-Man, and he's got the Odyssey. I saw him on Broadway in Dog Day Afternoon, and that's going until July. So he's a very busy man. Yeah. So why I knew it wasn't going to be serious.
1: Oh, okay.
0: And I was disappointed too. I want to know. Yeah. I want a Punisher series. You know, we haven't got season 3 yet. So, I still want him to do, and I think he does too, if he just stops taking so many projects.
2: You think he'll ever come back as Al Capone?
0: From Night at the Museum? Yeah. I still can't believe that's how you know him, from Night at the Museum.
2: Yeah.
0: Out of all things.
2: And Walking Dead.
0: Oh, yeah. Well, see, that's how I knew him too.
2: But I knew him from being Al Capone and being black and white.
0: Night at the Museum. So
2: my brain works like nobody,
0: and it works really, and it works really well. In Punisher Last Kill, there was a lot of people were you know, taking it apart from all the stunts that he was doing, and you know, one long shot, the one long hallway scene, kind of what we saw in Daredevil season 1, going from there to the roof, and you know, all the carnage and stuff. We can't really see that in when he's going to be in Spider-Man. You know, he can't even curse. He saw the web on his mouth. So a PG-13 Punisher, is that still marketable? That's something likable or something that you would want to watch?
2: It's just going to make it tougher.
1: I mean, if it was,
2: it's going to make it tougher for parents.
1: I don't know. I mean, if it's like a standalone thing, I think that's a bad move. But if it's like incorporated with somebody like Spider-Man, they sort of have to.
0: Yeah, and I think after Spider-Man, seeing how big a role he plays, I think will determine future. I think it's not out of the question to have another season 3 on Disney, Disney Plus. And they've shown they have no problem doing R-rated series like Echo was, and Daredevil Born Again season 1 and 2 were. But and we don't know if he's going to show up in season 3 either.
2: Well, I haven't even heard if he's going to be in Doomsday or Secret Wars.
0: No, we have not. And I don't know how many street-bound heroes we're going to see in Doomsday. I know we're, like I said many times on this podcast, that Daredevil Born Again season 3 is already shooting, and we already know that the Defenders will be back. Iron Fist and Luke Cage and Jessica Jones, but will we see the Punisher in season 3? That's my big question.
2: I'm still sour about the Defenders.
0: I know,
2: because I want it to be Doctor Strange and Silver Surfer and the Hulk.
0: Yeah, the original Defenders.
2: Namor. Yes.
0: Yeah, but that was in the comic books, and we can only do our street level ones. I will say to our listeners of Comic Book Gurus, if you enjoyed Punisher One Last Kill, then please go out to your local comic shop and check out the series Welcome Home, Frank. It John Bernthal said in an interview that he borrowed heavily from this. A lot of the scenes in there were taken straight from the comic book with his when he went to the grave of his wife, when he was walking down the street with his head down. And not looking in and not paying attention to the crime that was going on. So that was a lot. So in Welcome Home, Frank really showed how he adjusted coming home from Vietnam, from war. And
1: not well.
0: Yeah. And, you know, because we as fans always thought that, you know, he came home and he finally got his wife and his kids, and he was so happy. Mm-hmm. And then they were gunned down and a mob hit gone wrong. But we find out, Steph, that he came home, but he wasn't home. He didn't want any affection from his wife. He kind of like looked past his kids. He needed a war. He needed to, you know, to feel that. So by the time his wife was killed and, you know, he's lost his kids, they were kind of like separating. They weren't really, you know, she was his wife was not happy at all. So
2: last series,
1: I'm sure that like weighed on him more too.
0: Yeah.

0: like to know, like, God, I just wasted all that time that I didn't know would have been my last time with them.
1: Yeah.
2: The last series of The Punisher in the comic book, as far as I know, was a storyline where he became the head of, I think, Hydra or something. And he resurrected his wife and kids. But they couldn't leave the compound. So this is a Frank that he got his wife back and he got his kids back. Well, he got his wife back, but every time they tried to bring the kids back, it didn't work. But
1: it was the hand.
2: It was the hand, yeah.
1: Yeah, the same hand that we're going to see in Spider-Man. The one brand new day fighting in jail. So I think, and I'm saying this now, when we saw the trailer for Spider-Man, we saw him fighting all these red ninjas in prison. That's the hand. I think that Spider-Man was there to visit Matt. And that scene where we see Spider-Man jumping into the fray against, I think that's going to be Daredevil on one side and the Punisher on the other.
0: That'd be awesome.
1: Yeah. And I think after the movie comes out, then we see the full, they're going to incorporate those two guys in the full trailer. They're kind of.
2: And something I said after Daredevil, right, where you saw this thing with a rose on it. Mm-hmm. And now the rose came back up in Punisher. So Kingpin's son is the rose.
1: You still think there's going to be a Kingpin's son somewhere?
2: Yeah.
1: Okay. Well, if it wasn't James Gunn and Gandolfini, I don't know, since, you know, Daniel's gone, so I don't know who it's going to be, unless they're going to bring somebody else in season three. But Punisher, One Last Kill, really set the tone for future.
2: He hated his dad.
1: He did. But again, we haven't even met this character. We don't know where Richard Fisk is, or if there is a Richard Fisk. And if Vanessa's gone, where would this son come from? I'm asking you. I'm demanding you. So I know you want the rose, Rob. I want the rose too. But again, it unless we have some type of, once that, the dream of the rose died for me when Chris Gandolfini was killed in season two.
2: Because you thought he was going to be the rose.
1: Yes. That would make sense because we didn't ever knew his father, and he was so blindly loyal to Fisk, and that would be something that his mom would have told him, you know.
2: But Fisk had a son, another son, named Butch.
1: Yeah.
2: And Butch was a crime guy, but he wasn't the rose.
1: No.
2: So I'd say, like, Fisk could have.
1: Yeah. And in his grief, could have turned to someone else. And, you know, we don't. Now, oh, my God, if we could get the Kingpin in Spider-Man, that would be something.
2: Yeah, I don't know why they don't do that.
1: Yeah, that's really because, you know, these guys were talking about Kingpin, Punisher. They're Spider-Man villains. They first appeared in Spider-Man, and they just migrated over to Daredevil and became Daredevil's number one guys. But these are Spider-Man. These are Spider-Man villains.
2: Because Spider-Man was always street level.
1: Yeah.
2: You know? And it was gangs, like Tombstone and...
1: Yeah. And Scorpion and the people that we'll see in Brand New Day. Yeah. And, you know, what I missed in Punisher One Last Kill was there, you know, at least in Daredevil Season 2, they mentioned Frank a lot. They didn't mention any of the other
2: heroes. Hey, what happened to him?
1: Yeah, or just, you know, maybe Daredevil can help us, or maybe Jessica can help us. It's like there wasn't even a mention, not even a newspaper sighting or something on the news. That would be my lone critique of Punisher One Last Kill, that they didn't incorporate the other heroes in that. But it's still really good, really well shot. The stunts were great. I think John Bernthal did say that he was actually on fire during that one scene where he came through the door.
0: I saw that too, yeah.
1: So good on him for doing his own stunts. Going forward, Steph, I know you're a huge Punisher fan now. What would you like to see in the future? Would you like to see another season or just another one-shot like this?
0: Well, I want to see him punch a bear, but...
1: Check your phone.
0: I just did. So mad in that hospital bed with no limbs.
1: So, but you want to you want to see it on the big screen, correct?
0: Yes, 100%.
2: Judith Light worked.
0: He'll actually punch a bear too.
2: Judith Light worked really well. Is that
1: she did?
0: Yes,
1: she killed. Yeah. She killed it, and
0: she's still the boss, guys.
1: Yeah.
0: What I did there.
1: I saw that.
2: I think the bear is her boss.
0: Well, yeah, in the comics, it is.
1: But again, her story arc, are we going to see more Mannucci? I mean, now that the Kingpin is gone, there could be a power vacuum here that she could take if they're, you know, going to keep her. And, you know, they're keeping, I'm saying with this Daredevil universe and Punisher universe, they're keeping a lot of people that weren't, that were killed in the comics, but they're still alive on Daredevil. Karen Page, Heather Glenn, Mannucci are no longer with us in comic books, but they're alive and well in the Daredevil universe. And speaking of alive and well, it's us, but not for much longer. This has been our recap of Punisher, One Last Kill. Stay in and see it if you haven't seen it. And check out Spider-Man Brand New Day when it comes to a theater near you. Don't forget to punch your local bear. And we will do this again some other time. For Rockstar Rob and from the Planet Zoom staff, my name is Craig Lagans. This has been the Comic Book Gurus. And we'll see you in the funny papers.
2: See ya.
0: Bye.
2: Look out for the bear.

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3: 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Pete Trabuco with you. And we got a week before Father's Day here. And of course, it's a beautiful, beautiful Saturday afternoon here in downtown Philadelphia. And if you get a chance, please go outside. Have a good time and just do a great job out there. Enjoy the day. Don't just sit home, watch TV. Looking at, our Phillies, guess what? You know, I was really worried about them. Right now, they're 37 and 32. The Phillies are doing pretty good. They're actually only 8 games behind the Atlanta Braves, which I thought was going to be impossible. We're looking at the last 10 games, 7-3. So, you know, we're doing pretty good when it comes to the Phillies. Obviously, I don't want to talk about the 76ers and Eagles. Well, we got the Eagles coming. We're looking forward to exhibition games coming out real soon on that. But I'm pretty happy the Phillies. Hey, it could be worse. You could be a Mets fan right now. They're like 15, 16 games out of first place. So at least we're going in the right direction. We got home run hitters, and things are looking pretty good as far as that's concerned. But again, Father's Day is next week, okay? So I just want to let you know that did you have something to say? Oh, my producer Sean is here, and he's like looking at the microphone. But I believe next weekend is Father's Day, so I know that for a fact because I'm going away for that. But just if you haven't gotten something yet for your father, please do so. They do so much, you know, for you. And we did this for Mother's Day. We're going to do it for Father's Day as well. Now, as you know, I like to put established artists on the radio show. I love to have, especially the comeback series. For example, I've had Robert Cool Bell on from Cool and the Gang, Taylor Dane, Bonnie Tyler, Tony Orlando, Yvonne Elliman, Tiffany, Bill Medley, the Righteous Brothers were on just last week. I've gotten, a lot of people. Myra's been on from Miracles Happen, from The Princess Diaries, The 3 Degrees. Have been on Back of Grace, and of course, up and coming Lori Cheadle. I just go on and on about all the great artists we've had on, the last several years. But I like to have new people on, people that are just up and coming, and you see how far they go. And that's what we have today. We have a great singer, songwriter, composer, pop artist. She's just amazing. And when you hear her, the excitement she has on her voice, I feel like I'm 20 years younger when I talk to her. So we have Coda Wade with us today. Coda, how are you? How's it going?
4: I'm great. I'm great. It's a beautiful day today.
3: Well, you know, I actually put you in line with all those artists, and I didn't even mention.
4: No.
3: I didn't even mention Sigourney Weaver as an actress or Leon Robinson from Cool God. Runnings. All these people. You might appreciate this. I know you kind of like Iron Maiden. I think we talked about that. But I had Tony Moore on. He was a founding member of of Iron Maiden. He's been on the show as well. So you're in that level. You've actually
4: good company.
3: There you go.
4: Very good company.
3: Well, for those of you who know, okay, Coda Wade basically is a singer-songwriter. She's a pop artist. She's got a new song coming out come June 23rd. We'll talk more about that. The song is entitled More. But here's the thing that really impressed me and the reason why I wanted to get you on the show. Now, I've had people on, Big Brother have been on the show. You know, I've had people that have been on, you know, The Amazing Race. I've had people on from Dancing with the Stars. All of them, you know, and of course American Idol, but I only had one other person on from The Voice, okay, and that person did not make it as far as you did, okay. She did well, but she didn't
4: it's
3: make
4: hard.
3: It.
4: As,
3: but no, man, I tell you. So we have Coda Wade, and she actually made it to episode 13, okay, when we talk about The Voice. And, of course, there's Adam Levine, Gwen Stefani, you got Pharrell Williams and Blake Shelton. And she sang a song, which we'll play in the second portion of the show, Bring It On Home to Me. And like I said, it blew me away because I watched that show a lot, and I remember you, okay?
4: Oh my God, you do not.
3: I'm old. I remember things, okay? But this was season 9, 2015, when you did that. I've been watching that show since it first came on. In fact, at one point, I did have Adam Levine on my radio show, too, talking about it when it first started, way back when. So, you know.
4: That's amazing.
3: But see, we can't talk about him because he's the only one that didn't pick you, okay?
4: Mm-hmm. Yes.
3: I mean. Gwen obviously picked you, and Farrell picked you, and Blake picked you. Did you ever ask why Adam didn't turn his chair around for you? I did you ever ask him?
4: Honestly, I don't think he got me. Like, in the next couple of rounds, his comments literally were like, you know, I just don't get you. So it was kind of just a artistry, I guess. The other ones really seem to get me. Blake and Pharrell especially, like, the weirder I got, the more they liked me. So I had a good time. Adam just was not the one that really clicked with me.
3: But you need that. I mean, you need to be different than other people. And all these shows we just
4: exactly.
3: talked about, if you don't stand out, you're not going to last very long. So
4: I'd rather be myself than get that fourth chair.
3: Well, that's okay. I won't have Adam on my show again. Okay, just there you go. But so you made it to the knockout round, which means basically that's episode 13. And if you make it through the knockout round, you're in the top 20. Okay.
4: Yeah.
3: So, I mean, you came that close to the live shows in the top 20 thing.
4: I don't know if my sanity could have gone through the live shows, the stress. Wow.
3: Oh, I'm sure you could do that. So you know, before we get into your music career, what you're doing now, how you started out, my thing is this. You had an audition, blind audition, okay, in front of established stars, okay? Mm-hmm. How nervous were you? And by the way, that you just belted that song. We'll play that in the second break. But man, you belted that song like you weren't even nervous. What was that like when you walked in and had to do this in front of the cameras, in front of the artists, in front of the judges? What was that like?
4: So being on stage is actually where I'm most comfortable. It's like in the studio, on camera. That's where I'm like, I just close up and get really shy. So on stage, I was like, okay, this is finally the time. Like, this is my moment. This is the time to shine. And there was one note in the song that I don't think it even got aired, but there was one note in the song that was just so stressful. I was like, oh my God, it's going to get to that part and I'm going to mess up. But also if it gets to that part and I nail it, that's when the chairs are going to turn. And it was like towards the end of the song. So I thought I was going to be stressed the whole time waiting for one chair to turn at the end. And before I even did anything, three chairs turned. So I was like, okay, well, that relieves a lot of the stress. Like, I can kind of just not coast, but like, I definitely have that confidence boost that can really get me through the rest of the performance. And everything went fine.
3: Well, you know, you're worried about the chairs. You're like, okay, somebody, please, please, please. And you're at the end of the song. I mean, I've seen it happen. End of the song, not one chair turns. You know what I mean? It's like, oh my God, what do I need to do here? And you got 3 out of 4.
4: I had no idea that was going to happen. I was hoping for maybe one at the end. Like, okay, I got it. I proved something. But that blew my mind. I was losing it.
3: Well, I can see from the enthusiasm that basically why you made it that far. And as I said, you blew them away with the song. I mean, there was not even an ounce of nerves. I didn't hear it or feel any nervous tension with you at that point. You seemed to go through it again. Now, you had Gwen, you had Farrell, and you had Blake. You picked Gwen Stefani.
4: Yes.
3: Why? Why did you pick Gwen?
4: She was, no doubt, was the first cassette tape I ever bought and the first CD I ever bought. So it was kind of a no-brainer. Like, I love Pharrell and I love Blake, and the way they were talking to me after the audition, it was getting really hard to just stick with Gwen. But the crowd got really into it. Adam got everybody to cheer for Gwen. Like, it was a moment.
3: Yeah.
4: So it all kind of just came together.
3: What was she like? What was she actually like when she was, mentoring you?
4: Yeah, she was very into, like, the visuals and the fashion side of it, which I also very much am. So sometimes a lot of our sessions together, we're kind of like planning our outfits and kind of our personality and vibes and stuff. And it was really fun. My favorite part was when Rihanna came to be our mentor assistant. And
3: that's right.
4: That was probably one of the top 5 days of my life, was Rihanna just being there and experiencing her energy. She called me her little badass, which is top 5 moments of my life.
3: Wow.
4: So I loved working with Rihanna, especially.
3: Now, was that for the knockout sessions? Was that the knockout sessions?
4: Yeah. Yeah. So that was the last one.
3: See, I remember all this stuff. You see that?
4: Yeah.
3: See, I remember you. That's why you're on the show. Okay. There's certain people I remember, and you stood out with that. By the way, I don't know if you know this, but Rihanna is probably the richest, one of the richest performers, right behind Taylor Swift.
4: She's
3: doing much better than most artists out there. So she really knows how to save the money and basically do that. But so that's gonna live with you for the rest of your life. Yeah, doesn't matter about my career. It matters that Rihanna said that I'm a badass. Okay,
4: exactly.
3: Well, I'll tell you. And now, I don't know the show that well because I'm not behind the scenes. Obviously, Gwen was the person that you picked. And reason being, she was a childhood star mentor in your life. Do you ever talk with Adam or Farrell or with Blake at all at any time? Or you're pretty much away from them because they've got their own people that they're mentoring?
4: It's very, very separated. We kind of laughed that Team Gwen, we were kind of like the little misfits. We had no minors on our team, so the teams with minors kind of get like prioritized with food and this and that. So Team Gwen, we were like the little ragtag group that would kind of get shot last and eat last and stuff. So we were, especially our team was very kind of like on our own, but it is very separate. Like, when you're on your team and when you have your roommates, that's kind of the only people that you spend time with.
3: Okay, we got about a minute to the break. Roommates, who did you room with out of the group?
4: My roommate, her name was Summer Chappelle, and we both had long silver hair, so we just bonded immediately. We are still best friends. We still talk almost every day.
3: Okay.
4: And I could not have gotten through it without her. We were each other's rocks, and it was a crazy experience, and just getting to have her through it was amazing.
3: Wow. For those just joining us, we are talking with the pop artist, singer, songwriter, recording artist, Coda Wade, and for those that remember, she did pretty well on The Voice in the blind auditions all the way up until the knockout rounds, and we'll be back with Live on Tape right after these messages.
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3: 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Pete Trabucco with you with my producer, Sean. We're so glad to be here for Live on Tape. 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And again, we've got a great guest. Coda Wade, she's a pop artist, singer, songwriter, recording artist. Well, I tell you one thing. She was on The Voice. She's like, you remember me? I watch these shows. I watch them all. That's how I get a lot of my guests. I go to Big Brother, you know. I go to The Challenge, you know, on MTV, you know. I got Rupert on my show. Remember Rupert from way back when? He's been on my show from Survivor. Okay, and he's a cool guy too. So of course I'm going to be watching these shows. And when I get somebody like you, who's just totally different than most people, okay, I got to get you on. So for those that just joined, we are talking with Coda Wade. She was actually pretty much on the knockout round, which is episode 13 of The Voice, in which her mentor was Gwen Stefani, and she did just an amazing job. And before we get to the song, because we're going to play that next, talk to me. You have to decide on what songs. And again, I've talked with American Idol people. You got to come up with the song. You got to wow them in the first 10 seconds. Well, you lost them.
4: Yeah.
3: Okay.
4: Yeah.
3: And it's the same. It's the same with the voice. I mean, really, you literally got 10 seconds to get the hook in so that they actually do that. And if I recall, they started turning their chairs within 10 or 15 seconds. They started turning their chairs.
4: So early. Way earlier than I thought.
3: Normally, when you watch the show, it takes a while. And maybe you'll get one 20 to 25 seconds in. And maybe you'll get another. Okay. And maybe that's it. Maybe you'll get one. Maybe you'll get two. The only one person I know that got four, I think it was Jordan that got four. Jordan Smith got four.
4: He nailed it.
3: Yeah, he got four. But like I said, how did you pick this song? How did that come about?
4: So my experience is a little unique because I was originally going to be on a season years before season 9.
3: Okay.
4: I had auditioned for that. I got through the initial auditions, but at the time I couldn't follow through with the rest of the season. So they actually hit me up for season 9 towards the end of the initial casting of it and said, hey, would you want to come back for this season? We have to fill a few more spots. So I was like, okay, yeah. They're like, you're coming in a little bit late. Like most of the people are already here. It hadn't gone to blind audition part. It was just like us getting to the hotel and practicing for our song and such is what I came into a little bit late. So my list of songs, most of them had already gotten chosen. I was like, oh no, I came too late. The stuff that I wanted, my very first choice was Oh Darlin' by the Beatles.
3: Okay.
4: That's one of my favorite songs to cover. It's just so fun. And that one was already taken. And I can't remember what other songs were on my list at the time, but I was like, dang it. Okay. So I came to the producers and and Paul, who runs the band, and they kind of wanted to find something, like a sound-alike of Oh Darlin', like something in that vein, like a 60s kind of soul thing, which is funny because the music that I write is not that. My own music that I write is more like pop rock, but there's something in my voice that expresses well with kind of old style music. So we really wanted to capture that. And when they brought Bring It On Home to me, I was like, yes, this is perfect. I love the soul in it. It automatically fit in like the key of my voice. Paul put together such a cool arrangement because he wanted to kind of modernize it for me. So I was very happy when they found that for me.
3: Well, not a problem. So for those just joining, we are talking with the pop artist, singer, songwriter, recording artist, Coda Wade. And this is the song that got you on the map. Of course, we're going to be playing Bring It On, Home to Me. Coda Wade from The Voice.

0: And that's Coda Wade from The Voice, season number 9. And of course,
1: that
0: bring
1: may
0: it
1: be
0: up.
1: The first time that I've just listened to it without seeing the video. It's along with it.
0: It's amazing. And you know, you were so worried about the ending, and you killed it at the ending. I mean, you literally totally killed it at the end. And
1: thank
0: that
1: you.
0: Got you in the running for everything. And like I said, you made it all the way episode 13, which is pretty darn cool. Started your career.
1: We had the best vocal coaches. I'm so grateful for the two vocal coaches that I got to work with during the show. So I give most of the props to them for that performance. We worked hard.
0: Well, this is true, but I also think that you did an amazing job. I mean, most people would have, their voice would have cracked. Well, they would have missed out. And I've seen it. I've seen it happen. You know, they sing well, and all of a sudden they get in front of a, you know, American Idol, or they get in front of, and boom, they just, that's it. They lost it.
1: The nerve.
0: You did not lose it, man. You were like, I'm here. I'm going to be heard. And that's the end of it. And of course, basically, yes. Once you start seeing that those chairs move, you know, at that point, you got the confidence. You're like, okay, I'm in.
1: Yeah.
0: I got the one chair. I'm in. Now I'm just going to do the rest for me. And that's pretty
1: exactly.
0: much.
1: Exactly.
0: And then that was.
1: And three of them came in at the same time. So I was like, oh. Okay.
0: I know. Yeah. But, you know, we're not sure about Adam. You know, we're just not sure about him. Maybe he's just having a bad day or something. I don't know.
1: I think he was grumpy that day. I think he was.
0: Yeah, well, that's our story and we'll stick to it. We like Adam, but that's our story. We'll stick to him because.
1: Yeah, it was a bad day.
0: As I said, Jordan Smith, who won, actually got all four. So I think Jordan paid him off. I really do. I think that's what happened there.
1: He's like, you know what? Just keep it to me this year.
0: Not a problem.
1: He deserves it either way.
0: Okay. So now you got to go through the whole process of getting, you know, getting the next song ready, getting the next thing ready, the next one, and so on down the line. That's got to be nerve-wracking. Because,
1: I
0: mean, the first one, that's one song, and that's, you know, okay, you did it. But now you got to improve upon it. You got to do better.
1: Yeah.
0: Okay.
1: Yeah.
0: So what's that like? Well, what was that like?
1: So the second song during the battle round, the coaches choose that song.
0: Okay.
1: I don't know if the coaches always choose it for everybody, but this time Gwen specifically wanted myself and Alex Candle, who I went up against. She wanted us to sing a No Doubt song. So we were like, oh my God. Uh-oh. And we had to do It's My Life, the No Doubt cover version of It's My Life.
0: Yeah.
1: And it's a vibey song. It's not like a big, boomy performance vocal kind of song. Like you just belt out and the audience goes, woohoo. It's kind of like a vibey, you know, kind of more the mood and emotion and tone. So I was so stressed out. Oh my God. I was like, I don't know how to put me into this song. Like I was trying to put notes where they didn't belong. And I was like, I don't know how I'm going to make this like a really strong vocal song. So I didn't. And I just leaned into the performance side and the vibe. And I was twirling around the stage and doing my back bends and being weird. And I was like, this is what I'm giving you guys today. And Alex has a beautiful voice, like a really cool tone. So I was very worried that it was like, in that moment, it kind of felt like the voice versus the performer.
0: Yeah.
1: And it was hard for the judges to decide. Like I said, at that point, Adam went, I don't get what you're doing. Like, I think maybe it's cool, but I don't really get it. And then Blake and Pharrell jumped in and they're like, we love it. You're weird. You did something weird and we like it. And I guess it ended up paying off because I won the battle. And that's it. I was like, okay, I know now that if I can just throw my whole self into something, whether it originally like suits me or not, or is like the biggest, most impressive vocal or not, I can still be me and it's going to cut through the noise and do its job.
0: And, you know, of course, then after that, you had Rihanna and you had, of course, the knockout round.
1: Yes.
0: And then going from there. But, yeah, no, so you went pretty far. Do you ever think about doing it again? I'm just curious.
1: Honestly, it was, I think of myself as a writer first, a performer second, and a singer way at the bottom of my totem pole. It was one of the last things that I learned as far as, like, the arts and hobbies that I have. So I did it purely as, like, a validation. Like, okay, I really don't think that I'm going to get any. I might get one, and that would be amazing to prove to myself that I can even do it. So getting that many, I don't think I could ever top that. it's hard to think, like, yeah, I can do that even better. So it might be nice to just leave that as the shining moment. But it would be really cool to come back as a performer for my own solo music.
0: Well, you know something, if you went on American Idol next, I mean, they're going to say, wow, she got that far. Maybe we'll get her on American Idol as well. So that might be something.
1: You know, it can be fun to see what happens.
0: Yeah. So for those just joining us, we are talking with pop artist, singer, songwriter, recording artist. And of course, she's got a new single out called More. And she was obviously on The Voice and did quite well there. We have Coda Waite, and we'll be back with Live on Tape right after these messages.
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0: 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This is Live on Tape, Pete Tribuco, WWDB, AM 860 Talk Radio, Philadelphia, a Beasley Media Group station, the city of brotherly love. And we've got a fantastic guest. But before I go there, I got to mention this, okay? You know, obviously, the New York Knicks are doing extremely well. They're one game away from winning a national championship, which they haven't done since the 70s. I remember that because I was old enough to actually go to Madison Square Garden and watch Walt Frazier and that group actually win. Now, I know I'm a 76ers fan, and yes, it would have been nice if they didn't get knocked out quickly, you know, from that. But I got to be happy to know that at least three of the players that are on the New York Knicks team came from Villanova. Okay. So as far as I'm concerned, we do got some Philadelphia blood or Pennsylvania blood in there. So I'm really hoping that they do win. If the 76ers can't win, I would love to see another team that has not won in 52 years, win the championship. So I'm actually going to be waiting and looking forward to seeing that, that game tonight. Even though it's not a 76ers, it's the next best thing. It's a team that hasn't won. I'm always an underdog person. I like to go with the underdogs, people that have not won in a while. Okay. And San Antonio has won many times. So, I'm looking forward to that. But, we got a really great guest. Okay. And, she's a pop artist, singer, songwriter, recording artist, but she's also said she's a songwriter. So she was on The Voice. And the Blind Auditions in 2015, season 9, she went all the way up into the knockout round, came one song away from top 20, which was pretty darn good. Now, this is a question I didn't ask you before. And before we go into all the, because you've done a lot since, and we're going to get into that. But
1: yeah, it's been a while.
0: Your family is behind you 100% on this. Were they there for that, for The Voice?
1: Oh, yeah. You can see them on the video screaming and jumping. My dad fell to his knees dramatically. Like, they are so 100%, 120% part of everything that I do. So I wouldn't be doing it without them.
0: Okay, now tell us about what's happened since, because obviously you've had a lot of songs going out. There's a lot going on. I've seen your bio. I've seen the bio, okay? By the way, if you guys want to know more about Coda, www.codawade, that's KOTAWade.com. You can find it all on her website. But tell me what's happened since. Give me 5-6 minutes of telling me what's going on, including the new song that's coming out. So go ahead and do that.
1: Yes. So after The Voice, at the time, I had been in my rock band, Bad Wolf, so I continued that after The Voice. Uh-huh. But I also broke into some solo music. I put out an album based on mental health, which a lot of that experience came from my time on The Voice of kind of developing anxiety for the first time. So I did a whole mental health kind of Alice in Wonderland themed album a couple of years after The Voice, years after. And since then, I have kind of branched more and more into my solo stuff. Right now, I'm just going by Coda, and it feels very, like, kind of like a new, fresh start. And I have released a couple, I released an album, haven't I?
0: Yes, you did.
1: About a year ago, I released a full-length album of my kind of, like, a very eclectic mix of my pop songs and rock songs, and some get a little darker and some are very cutesy girly pop and soft moments. So I've done everything. I'm trying to just like really channel every part of myself into my new project. But this upcoming song called More, it might be the most quintessential me song that I've ever written. Especially like at my core, like when I started music, I was very, very young and was recording songs at 9 years old. So I've done every style over the years. But one of the first things that I really connected to with my own style was very pop with some kind of like girl rap moments in there, talk singing. I was kind of doing that ages ago, and then Kesha came out and like really nailed it. So that's kind of like the vibe, like some kind of Kesha sassy attitude, but some good dancey beats, but also some moody lyrics. So it's kind of like the epitome of everything that I try to, well, not try to be, that I am as myself. I channeled into this next song, and I'm so, so excited for it.
0: You know something? Do you wake up this enthusiastic? I mean, folks. I mean,
1: no, I don't. This is fun.
0: I mean, it's like, you know, what's she drinking? I want to have what she's drinking right now, okay? Because I mean, I'm older, so obviously, it's hard. But I'm telling you, you're passionate about this stuff. It's really great. So More, I'm looking forward to it. It's coming out on June 23rd. Where can they purchase it? Where can they get it?
1: everywhere. Yeah, it'll be on Spotify, Apple Music, iTunes, Amazon, as far as the song itself. And then a little bit after the song release, I'll be dropping a music video. I love YouTube. It was one of my original social media outlets. So I'm always still going to do fun music videos and stuff and put that on YouTube. But also, you know, all the socials, I like to post little song clips before it's out, after it's out. So there's always places to be hearing it.
0: That's great. And I'm assuming there's going to be another album that's going to come out when you get enough songs to actually go ahead and do that.
1: Yes.
0: When that, yes, go ahead.
1: Oh yeah, I have, after this one, I have a couple more already lined up in the queue. I've been working with my new bestie. I just love working with him. His name is Matt Attard. He lives in Wales.
0: So okay.
1: We've both worked in person. I've gone to Wales to see him and work with him, but we also a lot work remote. So these next couple songs, more, and then a couple more songs coming, have been worked on remotely. But we got together and we send little voice texts back and forth until we have really locked things in. So I'm excited to keep doing that with him. He works with the most amazing artists and K-pop artists that people love and listen to. So I feel very, very blessed to be able to work with Matt. He's amazing.
0: It's funny you mentioned K-pop. We've had some K-pop people on that do voiceover
1: really?
0: Work. That do voiceover work and the music and stuff along those lines. We've had them on as well.
1: How fun.
0: That is such a big, big area now. K-pop is just it's just amazing.
1: It is. It's a phenomenon.
0: Yes, it is. It definitely is. So are you going to do any K-pop voiceovers, you think? You have the voice for it. I mean, you could probably do.
1: I would love that. That would be so fun, both musically or just talking. Yeah, that would be so fun.
0: Well, you know, the Demon Hunters, they won the Academy Award.
1: And it's so cool.
0: And we had we had one of the actors on who was actually one of the singers in that show. So
1: no way!
0: Yes, we did.
1: Oh my God, that's amazing. I love them.
0: So that's pretty cool. So now, when do we get to see you in Philly? You got to get to Philly and New York and this area. What's going on?
1: Yes,
0: come on.
1: I want to tour, and if I can tour, then I will go everywhere I can. That's always been a plan. Like I said, being on stage is where I feel the most comfortable. So doing all this, the recording of the music and the releasing and the social media posts and the videos, that's all great and all, but I am always dying to actually go out and perform them. So I will do my best to be booking all kinds of stuff all over.
0: Well, you got Eileen in World PR, World Public Relations behind you. So Eileen, if you're listening, come on now. Come on, get going. Let's get her in Philly. Let's get her in Philly in New York City. Come on, we want to
1: yeah,
0: see her so she can belt out those songs. And you know what I'll do? I'll go to the concert with you. I'll turn my chair backwards, and when you start to sing, I'll turn my chair around a little bit. Okay, so
1: perfect. I will feel right at home.
0: That's really good. So so now, what were your musical influences? You had like rock and roll musical or even alternative rock influences. Tell me about them real quick. We got about 4 minutes before the next break. So tell me about that.
1: Yeah, I grew up, both of my parents are very, very, they love music lovers. So I had a vast array to listen to from the second I was born. My dad really likes a lot of kind of more like rock stuff, alt-rock stuff. So when I was little, Rage Against the Machine was one of my favorite bands.
0: Okay.
1: And yeah, so it was Rage Against the Machine, No Doubt, Linkin Park, Nirvana. Those were like my bread and butter. But I also, probably just as much if not more so, was also Pop Princess and owned all the NSYNC CDs and Britney Spears and Christina Aguilera. There was nothing that I didn't love, because then I would also get in the car with my parents and listen to 60s, 70s, 80s music. So everything, I absorbed everything. And I think that's why I'm very eclectic and a bit chaotic now.
0: Well, wait a minute. You didn't mention Gwen Stefani. You didn't mention just now.
1: No doubt. Yeah.
0: Okay.
1: Yeah, no doubt.
0: It's funny that most of the songs that you mentioned, most of the groups you mentioned, you weren't even born. Okay. When some of them were.
1: You'd be surprised.
0: Well, that sounds pretty good. Again, for those of you just joining us, we are talking with a pop artist, a singer-songwriter, recording artist. She's really a good songwriter as well. And we'll be talking with her again after the next break. But we have to take one more break. So, Coda, Wade, you're going to stick around, right? Because we need to have you here for one more break. So we'll be back with Live on Tape right after these messages.
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0: Welcome back, live on tape with WWDBAMA 60 Talk Radio. Pete Tribuco with, of course, my assistant, and that's Sean, our producer, and can't do the show without him, because if you did, it wouldn't last very long. I'd probably hit the wrong button and blow up everything, so that probably would happen. We have got pop artist, singer, songwriter, recording artist, and she is just an amazing enthusiastic woman, okay? She's been doing incredible. I need more guests like you. I've had some superstars on this show, and they gave me one word answers. It's like trying to pull, you know, I'm trying to pull something out, and they're like, yeah, okay, all right.
1: Yeah, there's
0: that's right.
1: Issue getting me to yap. That's
0: no,
1: for sure.
0: No person. Well, this is why you did so well on The Voice. Obviously, you're definitely out there. And that's where you need to be when you're doing stuff like this. So we've talked about the future. We want to get you obviously into Philadelphia. Concerts coming up. New album is coming up. In addition to all that, you got more. Let's talk about that again. That's the new release.
1: Yes.
0: That's coming out on June 23rd. I'm so looking forward to it. When the album comes out, maybe I guess 6 months to a year from now, I want you back on the show. In fact, maybe, since you're going all the way to foreign countries, maybe you can fly here to Philadelphia. I'll put you in the studio. Okay.
1: Amazing.
0: There you go. Come on down to Philly, you know, when we can sit here and give you a guitar or something. You can just play real quick, for the group here.
1: What's the best time of year? What's the best time of year there?
0: Well, to come into Philly? Well, I hope you're packing. You're going to have to pack something maybe a machine gun or something. No, just kidding. no, the best time to come for me is obviously

0: you know, during your... yeah, I just don't get it. I just don't get you. Okay.
1: Yep, right, so, I've been wondering for 10 years, too.
0: That's okay. You know what you should do? You should actually go to Adam Levine's concerts, okay? And say, I'm in there. And just bug him. Just, you know, bug him. You know, go behind you.
1: Just hold up some signs. Yeah, perfect.
0: Just go back and say, you know, I'm willing to sing for you right now. You know, basically, it's just to see if things have changed between us. You know what I mean?
1: Redemption.
0: And of course, when you do that, you got to have a nice little confirmation, you know, note from Gwen saying, you know, here she is. You know, here's my my endorsement. Okay. So before we go, we got several minutes left before we go. You've come a long way, and you still got a ways to go, obviously. And I love that because mm-hmm. next time I talk to you, you're going to be much bigger than you are even before. But I want to talk. You will, trust me. Yeah, you know, you've got a great public relations department. She's had some amazing people on. You want to talk about songwriters? We have had Barry Edelman on. I don't know if you know Barry Edelman, but Barry Edelman.
1: Yes.
0: And I'm sure Eileen has talked about him. He's amazing, amazing guy. Every single score that you can think of, from Ghostbusters, Last of the Mohicans, MacGyver, all the movies that you can think of, My Cousin Vinny. I mean, it's like literally dozens upon dozens of movies with Clint Eastwood. You've had stars like Sylvester Stallone work with him, Joe Pesci.
1: Wow.
0: He has been on my station several times, on my radio show several times, and I've seen him. If you ever really want to meet him, please meet him. Because I tell you, he will give you a lot of insight on songwriting, on how to write songs and how to
1: amazing.
0: Go through that. Now, when you write songs, do you write the lyrics first or do you write the music first?
1: It's different every single time, especially based on who I'm working with. Like Matt, in this case, with Moore, Matt sent me a track that he was working on. He's like, oh, just, you know, you said you wanted to do like something fun and dancey. Here's like a random thing that I've kind of been toying with. And he sent me this track and I played it in the car and immediately was like, yes, this is very fun. I am so into this. And I, at the same time, had kind of like already been playing with some little lyrics in my head, like the little first verse. I was just kind of bouncing around for a while. And I was like, you know what? I bet I can make these things line up because I really want to use my lyrics, but I really want to use his track for something. And at the time, the track was faster. So when I tracked my first vocals, it was quite a bit faster. And it was still fun, but it didn't have that kind of like swag. So we slowed it down and it went from less of like a rap in the verse to like a talky, sassy rap kind of thing. And it really just fixed the energy. So things like that, you just always have to experiment with, even if you're like, oh, I've locked in these lyrics. I love this song. The track is perfect. The notes are great, blah, blah, blah. There's still room to play. Tempo changes I have used a lot in the past. Like, oh, you know what? I don't love this song. We sped it up. Oh, now I love this song. So there's so much that goes into it, whether you start with the lyrics or you start with the melody, you start with somebody else's track. I will interpret anything that you give me. I'll make it work.
0: Okay. So in the middle of the night, you wake up and with a cold sweat and say, I got to write this stuff down. I got to write it down now.
1: Yes.
0: Yeah?
1: Shower. Shower is the worst because you're in there and you can't do anything about it.
0: Oh, no.
1: You can't pick up your phone for a voice message. I mean, sometimes I will, but my mom actually found a waterproof notepad so you can like write in the shower. And of course, as soon as she gave me that, nothing has come to me in the shower, but at least it's there.
0: Yeah, that's something. Now, obviously, you have to write your stuff down. You read music, and obviously, you have to write everything down. And because I tell mm-hmm. you, it's hard to remember. And some people, they don't read music. They just know what to do, and they've got several songs out. And if I recall, Elton John, in the very beginning, did not read music. He just listened to it.
1: Yeah, I'm very similar. It took me a while. I was recording, writing, singing for a while before one of my producers, songwriters, told me, like, shouldn't you play an instrument or something? You just do all this in your head and just come in and start singing.

0: singing it. And I was like, yeah, but it does sound fun to be able to play an instrument. So I learned piano. I was always more on the less technical, like, look, I can play Chopin, and more of the, look, I can play the three chords that I need to play for my song.
1: Yeah.
0: So it's a great tool. I started playing guitar. I'm still not great at it, but again, if I can pluck out the few chords that I need, that's going to help a lot to relay my message sometimes. But I do still most of the time just write straight from my head and then maybe later go, oh, wait, what chords am I supposed to play with this?
1: You'd be surprised how many times I hear that from all, even the established artists. They come in and tell me, they come in and tell me the same stuff. It's like, yeah, it just comes out of nowhere. and basically they could be talking to me, and all of a sudden, wow, you just gave me a great idea for a song. I'm like, okay, that's great.
0: True.
1: Thank you so much. Now, do I get residuals on that?
0: Do I get
1: something on that? Because you know, on my radio show, you came up with something. And, you know, by the way, when you do your videos, let me know, because I do some acting, you know. I mean, I've been on television.
0: Oh, perfect.
1: I've been on Netflix and Amazon and all that type of stuff. And
0: wow.
1: I come really cheap, too, by the way, as far as like, you know.
0: But you do come with the travel fee.
1: Well, no,
0: you're
1: out of California, right? I believe we're somewhere in there.
0: Mm-hmm.
1: Well, listen, man, yeah. Are you near Hollywood? Hollywood.
0: Close enough.
1: There you go. I'll take my family. We'll go to Disneyland. There you go, in Anaheim.
0: Vacation.
1: And we'll come up and we'll pop up to see you and, you know, do the video and go from there. So
0: that's the way to do it.
1: Sounds good. So we got about about 2 minutes left. Anything else you want to add? Let's mention your website one more time. www.kota, K-O-T-A, Wade, Wade.com. Your new single is coming out June 23rd. Okay. It's called More.
0: Yep.
1: You can find it on all the platforms everywhere. Okay. Just put Kota's name in. I'm sure it's going to be on your website as well. And when it comes out, we're all going to listen to it, and you know, we're all going to turn our chairs towards you. Okay, that goes for everybody in the audience or in the listenership today. So, is there anything else? We got about a minute left. What else would you like to add that we didn't talk about in a minute?
0: Yeah, just so excited for this next one, and I got another one coming up probably in a few months called Chemicals. So it's going to be busy. I got lots coming up.
1: Well, thank you so much for being on. We do appreciate it. We'll have you on again. And that
0: thank
1: about
0: you.
1: Does it. You're welcome. That about does it for Live on Tape. And we'll talk to you again next week.
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14: The law firm of Laffey, Boosie, DeAndrea, Reich, and Ryan, one of Philadelphia's premier injury law firms who represent injured union workers and their families, is proud to salute the career, the legacy, and the induction of legendary Plumbers Local 690 business manager Ed Keenan into the Legends of Labor Hall of Fame. Whereas the Legends of Labor Hall of Fame has been established to honor and recognize those leaders of labor, past and present, who have made an indelible mark on their union, their community, and the labor movement. Ed Keenan is one of those great leaders. Congratulations to Ed Keenan on an honor well-deserved from your friends at Laffey, Boosie, DeAndrea, Reich, and Ryan.
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16: Back in 64, it was a little bit of a different world.
17: Yeah.
16: And to get in an apprenticeship, you almost had to be a son.
17: Okay.
16: Kind of like a cop and a fireman back then in the 60s.
17: Right.
16: And I got a break through another guy. My old man was a sheet metal worker. And I got a break to get in the apprenticeship with the plumbers. And I got in, I immediately went to work right out of school, worked a summer, worked a year, and then I got drafted.
14: In the words of Ed Keenan, his union journey began back in 1964, and today we are thrilled and honored to join Ed and the 150-plus family members, friends, political leaders, and union colleagues as we welcome you to this Legends of Labor Hall of Fame induction of Plumbers Local 690 labor leader, Ed Keenan. Welcome to this special one-hour broadcast exclusively presented by Plumbers Local 690 and the law firm of Laffey, Busey, DeAndrea, Reich, and Ryan.
16: The way it is today is so much more open and communications that's the plus side of from when I started to where it's at now. Well,
17: it's interesting, though, because that path, Congressman, that era of labor leader, okay, so when Ed came in, I think about, and I know you worked hand-in-hand with them all, when you think about the Sam Statons, you think about the Ed Keenans, you think about the Robert Heenans, you think about, you know, the crew across the board.
18: Don't forget your dad.
17: I appreciate that, my dad, and what they did. There's a saying, and I think you embody this, if you're not at the table, you're on the menu, right? And it's because of your generation, okay, and Pat Iding, of course, that, you know, we have a seat at the table now. So let's not skip over that part, okay? Like, in other words, there's a reason now why things have changed. And I wanted to kind of address that. And what got you into leadership, Ed?
16: What's that?
17: What got you into the leadership part of...
16: I didn't really have any ambition in that. I loved plumbing. I liked working with the tools. I liked doing side work. I always made a decent living. I lost a little time in the 70s. But to get into the leadership or the way it is, it was Tom McNulty saw something in me, made me an agent, then he made me business manager. And I didn't run for it. I didn't try to take it. Like Bobby said, that's not my style. I'm not a pusher. I don't like a lot of limelight. I think you can get more done. And I learned from him, too, in the political world. You get more done in the background being quiet and keeping your mouth shut than walking around bragging and acting like a tough guy. And organized labor has come a long way. And some guys that become elected officials are because of labor. The scary part is when they get in there, are they going to do the job or embarrass labor? Because politics is a different world. I don't know how you do both. Bobby wanted me to run for city council and different stuff, and I said, I can only do one thing, the plumbers. That's my baby.
17: It's interesting because my father had the same scenario, not running for public office, but also people wanted him to go to the international, and he this is who he was. Mm-hmm. Being a part of those things, Congressman, you know, labor, like we talked about, is been a part of your life, you know, throughout the entire. Talk about the changes, okay, that from those days in 64 and the early days of the labor leadership that Ed Keenan, when he started, became a business agent to where we are now.
18: Well, Eddie was a trailblazer, you know, and his word was his bond. You didn't have to sign anything. You didn't have to have any witnesses. All you had to do was shake his hand. And when you shook his hand, you know, his word was his bond. And he instilled that on other labor leaders. Because other labor leaders at the time, there were a lot of good men and women, don't get me wrong. But there's only one Eddie Keenan. You know, there's only one guy that could stand up. And no disrespect to your dad. Your dad was one of the people, too.
17: No,
18: there's not many of them, even though, you know.
17: My dad would say the same thing.
18: There's a lot of leaders out there, but there's not that many of Eddie Keenan's and Joe Docks, and there's a lot of other people out there that you mentioned. The Pat Iding. Pat Iding was grew up in the business and didn't just jump into it. And Eddie said Eddie grew up in the business, and he didn't forget where he came from because he liked where he came from, and he never left where he came from. And the most important part about him was his word was his bond. When he'd be across the table negotiating, or when I was meeting with him and other elected officials, and he needed some things done, it was always something was the right thing to do. He wasn't overreaching. He wasn't trying to be a bully, which he could very well be if he wanted to, you know. And he didn't. He was always a gentleman, and he was one of the most, without question, the most respectful labor leaders that we ever had. Today, we may be missing some of that. No disrespect to the labor leaders that are out there. There's still a lot of good ones, but none of them cut their teeth, and none of them did what an Eddie Keenan did and a Joe Dock did and a lot of other ones. I mean, you know, again, you shake your hand, and it's done. No signing contracts, no witnesses. That was Eddie Keenan.
17: And let's talk about the qualities of...
16: That was your father also. Your father was... One guy, I'll say that and shook his hand, and a loyalty, respect both ways, not over ambitious. The only mistake your dad ever made was he didn't control the gang.
19: Right.
16: That was the only mistake. And for what happened to him was stupid, ridiculous. That I regret, because if I was a true labor leader, somehow we would have got him out.
19: Yeah.
16: Not just got people to make sure nothing happened to him. And that is a big deal, because a guy does the right thing and he gets hurt. Well, that's what we're here for.
19: Right. Well,
16: to be there. And we were there the best we could be, but that's a regret of mine. That's one of my regrets.
19: But you know, my dad, you know, when I can say this with character goes, and he had so much respect for you, Congressman, and you, Ed. He knew at the time. I mean, he should have probably got out, you know, 3-4 years before that, and the situation developed, and that's just what happened. But you know what's funny about that? When he passed away, how do you make sense of that, right? Bring some resolve to it? A couple ways. He loved his union, okay? And he knew the guys that were doing stupid stuff weren't doing it to hurt him. They just were stupid. And at the end of the day, he wouldn't want me going to a union meeting and losing my stuff. But he respected you so much. And my dad was very careful with his friends. And I know we supported you incredibly, Congressman. Let's talk about leadership, okay, and developing. This is right on this point. And you did it. You literally, you groomed your replacement, developing the next generation of labor leadership. Let's talk about how important that is. Because look at this local. Everybody came back for you. And the legacy of the leadership here with George Pegram, your son, is second to none. Talk about the importance of that, developing the next generation.
16: Well, it's funny with George, because the first thing I did, I sponsored him.
20: Can I go to the bathroom?
16: I have to go to the bathroom. Don't be laughing, Sue. With George, the first thing, once he got in the, I sponsored him and he got in the apprenticeship. And me and him never talked about daddy and son. Pat on the ass.
19: Same,
16: I know.
19: Right, same with me.
16: And I put the word out, no favors.
19: Right.
16: Takes his bumps and bruises like the rest of us.
19: Sure.
16: And I just believe in that. I'm not saying I'm right or wrong, but that's how I was with George and many others.
19: Sure.
16: A lot of apprentices. So when you deal with them that way and you level with them and you know, you don't, if they're wise guys, you get rid of them.
19: Right.
16: And that sets a stage for future leaders. They see this. They see it. They respect it. And it's like the congressman having some people he might have had to get rid of for a number of reasons. And that tells other people that, you know, that way don't work.
19: Well, it's interesting that you mentioned the congressman. Labor's loyal, but high standards loyal. And you have been, you know, in that corner. And yet so many labor leaders, you know, look up to you and the impact that you've meant on working people. On a daily basis. Talk about those relationships and how important loyalty is, but also integrity when it comes to those relationships in developing the next generation of labor leaders, number one, and political leaders who are going to see the vision of labor.
18: Well, you mentioned the word loyalty. You need to have three. There's three things you need. You need to have loyalty. You need to have loyalty, and then you need to have loyalty.
19: Right.
18: And that's it. You know, and as far as like the future labor leaders, it's a little tougher out there because there's a lot of non-union, a lot of people out there, a lot of our elected officials not necessarily buy into the labor movement, you know, and it isn't like it used to be. There's a lot of restrictions on them, what they can or cannot do anymore. And there's a lot of people out there, a lot of non-union contractors. But let me tell you what I tell people about labor. Again, you know, with the plumbers and I'm a carpenter from the carpenters and all the other organizations. When you do a job with organized labor and the job is done, a month, 2 months, a week, a year, something goes wrong, they come back and fix it because it's honor that it's in their honor that they their integrity that they did this job, they want to come and fix it. So there's too many non-union contractors out there. When they're done the job, they're gone. You can't even find them.
19: It's interesting. You talk about,
18: and the quality of work is disgraceful.
19: The difference between being in the union and not is the difference in a job and a career. Okay, talk about our apprentice programs, which, at the plumbers union, I mean, Ed, it's been such a big part of, your legacy, okay? And Congressman, you've seen it every day, the importance of our apprentice programs and the education. I mean, damn, you get a college degree when you graduate one of our apprentice programs, and you're not paying a dime for it. Talk about that vision, in developing the future of labor.
20: Yes, we created a scholarship fund in Tom's memory, Tom McNulty, and it's grown since then. That we started out giving one kid a year $1,000. And now it's just about anybody that applies that's a plumber's son or daughter gets a scholarship out of here for like $1,000, $2,000. I don't even know what the number is.
19: Awesome.
20: But the scholarship and the non-union are not bad people. The union is not bad people. There's bad people in the union, there's bad people in the non-union. But the union establishes a fair wage for most of them. And the ones Bobby's talking about are the ones that'll backdoor you. They'll take your blood right out of your body. They're not good non-union people. They're not good craftsmen. They're not good tradesmen. So there's a fine line. And some of it is a problem with the foreigners. You remember when we used to get out Chinatown and try to catch a job, and they did them at night?
19: Yeah.
20: And it just, that difference between, what are you doing? Leave me alone. Get off. Daughters. The difference between union and non-union is nothing more than a wage rate that we establish, and the reason a non-union guys make a nice wage is because of the union guys.
19: Right.
20: And there's nothing wrong with that. If they're fair competition, we don't care.
19: It's interesting. Joe, I'll get to you in 1 minute. I knew how, when I had a conversation with my dad one time, and he said he knew somebody was working double-breasted, which is, for the listeners, in the counties, they're non-union, in the city. He couldn't figure out why, because he thought that the work ethic with our union members, the safety, the qualified apprenticeships and would make up, and obviously dollars and cents. It's cheaper for non-union, but the quality, you can get a man at this union hall, or a woman, and if they're sick for work the next day, same quality. You're in a non-union company, and the old man, he used to say, listen, I don't have a problem. I don't have problems with people who are working non-union and they can't get in a union. He had a problem with the contractors who were undercutting them. Like, they would undercut the union contractors and keep the difference and not give it to their members. So, the benefit of working union and having, a career, the benefits, the retirement, and all those things that were something you lived with every day had to be one of your priorities, correct?
20: Well, one of the things that you just reminded me of is a Bob Brady. I shouldn't even blow smoke up his ass, but I will. But Bob Brady and people like him helped us get prevailing wage, helped us get where there's not right to work, keep them right to work out. And prevailing wage is a set wage. The plumber makes $20 an hour. The non-union plumber makes $20 an hour. But the non-union plumber... This plumber, the union guy, works 5 days a week. The non-union guy works Saturday and Sunday for nothing to justify the prevailing wage.
19: Right.
20: And that money goes right into the old contractor's pocket. I mean, it's a shame, but it's greed. And there is a lot of greed. There's greed everywhere.
19: Yeah.
20: But you got to manage that. And that's what it takes. The union, it takes labor, it takes the political arena, it takes society itself to help you manage that. Otherwise, you're going to be a loser. And we do lose. We lose a lot, and sometimes we win.
19: Congressman, if you would, address that?
18: There's a big difference between union and non-union, and the word that strikes me is quality.
19: Right.
18: Quality, integrity, and also backing up your work. Backing up your work, like I said, you could do a job, a union job, and it could be a year later, and something else could be going wrong. And because of the integrity that the unions have, whatever union it may be, they'll come back and fix it. They'll come back and adjust it. No charge. We made the mistake. We'll fix it. You can't find a non-union guy. He's gone already. He's going someplace else. And not only that, the quality of work isn't there. You can't become a journeyman in the plumbers. You got to earn that. You got to take a test. You got to prove that you're doing good. Apprentices. I couldn't pass the apprentice test today. I mean, they're quality young men and women, and you're giving them a career. I mean, a major career, whether it be in the plumbing, whether it be the carpenters, electricians, and not only giving them a career, but you're teaching them a trade, and they're learning their trade, and they're doing quality work, and they feel good about it. They feel like they have to do quality work because that's what they're instilled with.
19: It's interesting because we talk about politics, right? And we talk about, you know, the quality work. And that basis comes in apprentice school, right? What I say about all of our tradesmen and women, I bet you in this room right now with all these people, you roll up about 90% of the sleeves and they got their union tattooed on their arm. It's a part of who they are going through that apprenticeship.
18: They're proud of it. Yeah.
19: But also learning what unionism is about, what politics is about. Understanding that we didn't get here and that they weren't born on third base. Great labor leaders like Ed Keenan sat at that table and worked very hard so that we have a place at the political table. How important is that, Congressman?
18: It's so important because it's integrity. You know, the Eddie Keenan is somebody that I've known a very long time, and I've known a lot of labor leaders. And I don't care if I get in trouble saying this. They all have integrity, but none as high as Eddie. Eddie, his word was his bond, and he stood up for that. And he wouldn't let anybody, you know, go against that. And anybody like a contractor, somebody doing work, if the work wasn't done right, he made sure it got done right. And that's his reputation. You know, that's his reputation, and that's what we need to. We may be not getting that in the new labor leaders, leaders today. You know,
19: absolutely.
18: And we got to instill that integrity into them. That they got to be proud of what they do and stand behind what they do. Non-union contractors, you can't find them. They're going somewhere.
19: Yeah,
18: you know.
19: So, Krause?
0: It's our Legends of Labor Hall of Fame induction for Ed Keenan, opening segment of our live broadcast. A lot more to go, Congressman Bob Brady. Great to sit here and
18: good
0: just
18: to see you.
0: And great to sit and just listen to your perspective. And I hope the listening audience has an opportunity to use theater of the mind and process some of what you talked about tonight. Ed Keenan, what an incredible man.
18: Yep, and I'm really happy you have me here. I'd like to show my appreciation and my love for him, just like everybody else in this room shows their appreciation and love for him. Just look at this room.
19: Absolutely.
0: Incredible room, incredible night, an incredible man.
18: Thank
0: Back
18: you.
0: In a moment.
18: Thank you.
21: This is a message from the Herman Goldner Company, celebrating the induction of Ed Keenan into the Legends of Labor Hall of Fame. The Legends of Labor Hall of Fame has been established to honor and recognize those labor leaders past and present who have made an indelible mark on their union, their community, and the labor movement. Ed Keenan is one of those great leaders. Herman Goldner Company is proud to honor the induction of Ed Keenan into the Legends of Labor Hall of Fame. An honor well deserved.
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14: Portions of tonight's Legends of Labor Hall of Fame induction of Ed Keenan, proudly sponsored by Sprinkler Fitters Local 692, Steamfitters Local 420, Aetna, and the Mechanical and Service Contractors Association. And back here on our very, very special broadcast, J-Doc, it's our Legends of Labor Hall of Fame induction of Ed Keenan. And the first chance or the first opportunity that I ever had a chance to say hello to Ed Keenan was about 35 minutes ago. And that short conversation will resonate and stay with me. I can't imagine what it must be like to have been influenced by Ed Keenan throughout his entire career.
19: Absolutely. And we're going to bring into the program longtime AFL-CIO President Pat Eiding, who will really get into that. Pat, how are you, sir?
4: I'm doing great. How about you guys?
19: We're fantastic. And I know this is a special night, and Ed Keenan is somebody that you have known for many years. If you would tell our listeners a little bit about your relationship to Ed and how long you've known Ed.
4: Well, it's been a rough relationship, to say the least. And I mean that both physically and mentally.
19: I saw him bear hug you there when you got here.
4: So, the truth be known, when I first met Ed, he was Tom McNulty's bodyguard, is what he was, even though he wouldn't admit that. And, in fact, I think he chased me around a banquet room because I mentioned that to him. But, so, we do go back a couple years, and... listen, this is not only a pleasure, it's an honor. We worked together for a long time through some crazy things. Ed is, he's a big, tough guy with a heart as big as his head. And if you see Ed in person, he's got a big head. So, it's been a great time working with him. I'm just so thrilled to see him. I haven't seen him for a while. But we did some great things together, I think. Probably did some dumb things together, but we accomplished some things. We put a lot of people to work.
19: Ed talked about, back in the 60s coming up and how things were different. And we talked about, the labor leadership. In Ed's heyday, when he was a young business manager and you guys were all officials, talk about the comparison in the times. And let's not forget, the two of you, along with a number of the other labor leaders, are what has paved the way for, the conditions we have, the seat at the table we have today. Talk about the comparisons.
4: Well, the truth of the day, even though we go back a long way, we were a changeover of what the labor movement was. Really actually started at times to think before we did things. And Marty Mataloni, Eddie,
19: Sam Staten Sr.
4: Eddie Coryell, Sam Staten Jr. But we all got elected around the same time. So we were all freshmen in the world of labor. And we came through, if you recall, there was a load of notoriety about Philadelphia. The roofers had some situations, things were going on. And, along came a guy named Pat Gillespie, who took us all to another way of thinking and talking. And you had leaders like Eddie and Tom Kelly and Mattalone and hopefully myself and Eddie Coryell. We start thinking about a better way. I mean, we actually got on boards in the city. I mean, Pat Gillespie, to his credit, took us into an area that there before all we did was fight and argue and make comments to. And I think we start doing a better job for our members because of it. And Eddie, you know, head of the plumbers, a very recognized organization in Philadelphia going back in history. But more importantly to me, he became the president for many, many years of the Philadelphia Building Trades. And, you know, as tough as he is and as tough as he can be, he was a balance. You know, when we would do things to collectively, there were a lot of different personalities, and they are today. But Ed, you know, even though contrary to the way he may look, he had always a common part to say, well, let's talk about what we can do with that. Or if the building trades were running into trouble, you know, he'd call me up and say, yo, we got to get together and see what we could do about it. So he had this about him, but forever and a day out there fighting for his members and for all workers, especially in the building construction trades. So, yeah, we go back a long way and proud of every minute of it, even the bad stuff.
19: Ed, you want to jump in there, comment on that?
20: Yeah, what Pat's talking about is when we actually all started coming together and we had Ralphie Williams, we had Tom McGran, and we had Ralphie Williams, and then we had Pat. And Pat was different. And Pat Iding and I grabbed him close. We were as close as friends, close as allies. We'd listen to his ideas. And he was a little different from the average construction guy. You know, he thought he was more educated, loved to use big words. And I said, you're saying words none of us know what the hell you're talking about, these meetings out here. And I was president for almost 20 years. And we used to go back and forth in the meetings. We'd have a meeting here or somewhere else or Pat's place. And he'd say, you didn't show up. I said, I told you I wasn't going to be there. Well, he'd do his act, but it was nonsense because you had to be there. You had to be there. You had to play. If we were having a beef with the roofers or a beef with the laborers, there's ways to fix that. And every once in a while, somebody tried to muscle you, and you wouldn't let them muscle you. I mean, your father, him, me. It's crazy. And it kind of worked its way back to where we could sit down like gentlemen. Didn't matter whether you were a roofer or a plumber or a laborer or whatever, and work things out for the good of the job and the good of the men. And it had to be fair. It wasn't always fair, and there were fistfights, and there were. But fistfights, to me, I always believed in a good fistfight. If you can't verbally sit
4: that's
20: down,
4: that's pretty
20: and work
4: obvious. Take
20: out,
4: a look at you.
20: Go have a battle. Get it over with.
19: What's interesting about
20: this nonsense of letting it linger and feel bad about a trade, the whole trade.
19: It's interesting to say that because, Pat, one of the things that you've done so incredibly well is understand that the needs of each individual union and the place of the president or the business manager. Let's talk about potential. Like, in other words, jurisdictional disputes happen, and we know that, and sometimes they cause hard feelings. But as a unit, the leadership, okay, and leadership like Pat and yourself, Ed, were able to bring and look at the big picture, okay? Let's not lay everything on the vine, you know, right here, because we have there's a bigger picture. Talk about that and
4: well,
19: the importance of it.
4: I think that, you know, Eddie described what happens on the overall, and there are issues, and certainly, you know, one of the things in the building and construction trades has always been jurisdiction. Who's doing what and who's doing this? There's always been that little override. But at the end of the day, when you get done your internal fight or whatever you call it, and maybe called each other a lot of names, when you came together to do something in the community or in the labor community, you came together. And that's what I was able to be able to feel and do as I was working with everybody together through those years. And remember, you know, when you read the books, you're not going to read about how we went down the street and helped an old lady get across the street, or how we helped somebody who had a fire fix their house. Nobody's going to read that. They're going to read about how we had a picket line and a rat and those kinds of things. But in those inner sanctums, when we're sitting down together negotiating, and we did that through Eddie's term and especially with the mechanicoid, we negotiated together for the interest of all the members and knew that we had to make sure our employers were able to go do the work that we wanted to do. So there's a balance there that people don't ever see. And I got to tell you, Eddie, not blowing smoke, but, you know, different personalities, when we would sit down together, oftentimes the biggest guy would say, we've got to get this together. We got to pull this together, that kind of stuff. So the personalities that we lived through, and, you know, and they were personalities, so they were different personalities. But it was it came about and left the working people in our city and outside the city in a better place, I think, through that group. And Eddie was a big part of that leadership.
19: You have said many times, and Ed, you alluded to this in the first set with the congressman. Pat, you have talked about, you know, the standards of labor, you know, benefiting those without a collective bargaining agreement. Okay, and Ed, you had said the same thing. The important thing, you know, in those travels, and I've said it many times, I've quoted you, talking about how our great labor leadership, a rising tide rises all boats, okay? Talk about that and what people don't understand about labor. And the reason I say that is because there's no way anybody who stereotypes us are listening or watching our leadership who really care about everybody.
4: Well, listen, it's almost a cult when we care about people, because we don't just care about our members. We care about all the members. We care about all workers. And in everything that we go out to do, many times it's for folks, more times than not, folks that don't have the benefit of a collective bargaining agreement. But we also know that if we can bring them up and we can all be up together, we can take these swells, as Pat Gillespie would call them, and put them back a little bit and let our people get some of the bread, the loaf of bread. So, yeah, it's a broader thinking in your leadership than just one local and, you know, yourself. You can't be yourself. If you're yourself, you know, as I said many times, you can't just like this business if you're the leader. You got to love it. Because if you don't, then you don't belong there. You got, you know, you're not going to, how many times a penny wait for him to come home because he wound up with a bunch of guys? Not even necessarily because he liked them. It was some sort of business. And even when it was, didn't appear to be business. For example, in this building right here, you'd have a great Christmas party. It'd be all the building trades. Everybody would come to this thing, and it would be a great time. And then the next day you go back to work and make sure your members have a job to go to. And make sure it's a safe job. You know, Eddie can't have his members having dirt fall him in a hole. He's got to make sure that job's left. So these are the kind of things that are leaders. It's not just having your picture in a paper or that kind of stuff. It's making sure it's better for everybody.
19: And you talk about your home local, Ed. Okay, and I've seen it many times. You know, they study labor leadership, okay, in universities. Sometimes you have to break bad news. Sometimes we're not getting a raise, okay? Talk about those qualities that are so important for a labor leader to have, so that when the times are rough, they trust that you care about them and their families, and it's not about you.
20: Well, Pat always wanted more. I did.
4: More is better.
20: He always wanted to grab the extra penny or something because he wanted to look good for his members. Look what I got. Nothing. But in reality, when you sit down as a group, like Pat mentioned, the mechanical trades, and negotiate as mechanical trades, we did that for a couple of reasons. First of all, for the members. Second of all, for the contractors, if they were comfortable with it, and they were. And third of all, the general builders, the money people, the billionaires, they would see that we were organized, we had our numbers together, they were fair, and there was years that we took nothing, absolutely. There was years we had $2 coming, and we sat back and said, everybody's out of work, we got to be nuts to take $2 more, even though we can use it for the health and welfare, the pension, and we would actually leave the money on the table. I don't know how many years we did it, but I know we did it a couple of years.
5: Yeah.
20: That's a big deal, and that's leadership. And the members, like this guy right here, France, he'd stand up at a meeting and say, what are you doing, Keenan? We got $2. Now we got nothing. And I'd explain it. And that's, again,
19: sure.
20: It's leadership is not just you. It's the people around you. It's the business agents, the officers, and the members. And you can't do these things if you don't have them.
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21: O'Donohue and O'Donohue is joining the celebration of the induction of Ed Keenan into the Legends of Labor Hall of Fame. The Legends of Labor Hall of Fame has been established to honor and recognize those labor leaders, past and present, who have made an impact on their union, their community, and the labor movement. Ed Keenan is one of those great leaders. O'Donohue and O'Donohue is proud to honor the induction of Ed Keenan into the Legends of Labor Hall of Fame, an honor well-deserved.
6: Elevator Constructors Local 5 salutes Ed Keenan on his induction into the Legends of Labor Hall of Fame. Congrats, Ed, to a gentleman who deserves this highest honor. 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
14: United Association Local 524 and United Association of Plumbers and Pipefitters is proud to honor the induction of Ed Keenan into the Legends of Labor Hall of Fame, an honor well deserved. Congrats to Ed Keenan as he enters the Hall of Fame from all of us. The law firm of Laffey, Boosie, DeAndrea, Reich, and Ryan, one of Philadelphia's premier injury law firms who represent injured union workers and their families, is proud to salute the career, the legacy, and the induction of legendary Plumbers Local 690 business manager Ed Keenan into the Legends of Labor Hall of Fame. Whereas the Legends of Labor Hall of Fame has been established to honor and recognize those leaders of labor, past and present, who have made an indelible mark on their union, their community, and the labor movement. Ed Keenan is one of those great leaders. Congratulations to Ed Keenan on an honor well-deserved. From your friends at Laffey, Boosie, DeAndrea, Reich, and Ryan.
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14: 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Incorporated, and Retiree First. And back here on this very special night, J-Doc, it's our Legends of Labor Hall of Fame induction for Ed Keenan. I don't believe, J-Doc, that
0: the length of this broadcast
20: ain't the first time
0: is enough time to cover the story.
19: It could take 3-4 hours.
0: No doubt about that.
19: And so I'm excited to bring into the program Jeff Raffi, the law firm of Raffi Bootsy, DeAndrea Reichen, and Ryan are the title sponsors here along with Local 690. And Jeff, welcome to the broadcast.
5: Thanks for having me.
19: So you've known this guy quite some time. Of course, Jen Keel is Big Ed's daughter. She's been working together with you for years. Tell me how you know Ed.
20: I chased him out of my house. That's how he knows.
5: Yeah, well, I was chasing Jen, and that's why he chased me out of his house.
19: But you know, you're a big part of, you know, kind of what's going on here. You have an affinity, obviously, for the workers and representing them when there's an injury. Talk about what labor and the plumbers union, and of course, Big Ed means to you.
5: Oh, sure. Well, Jennifer, Ed's daughter, we work together. We've been working together for the last 13 years. She's the office manager at the firm. And I've known Jen since high school. And I always, from day one, recognized that we sort of were cut from the same loaf of bread, so to speak. We both grew up on the union dime. We both shared the same core values. We both recognized the union values in particular.
19: Sure.
5: And, you know, I had a tremendous amount of respect for Mr. Keenan. I know what it takes to be a leader, or at least try to be a leader. And his longevity as a leader was very admirable to me. And, you know, I looked up to him, but also stayed within 6 feet of him at all times.
19: Unless you want to bruise us all over your arms. We all got him, though.
5: That's correct.
19: There's no shame in it.
5: That's correct. But, you know, it was what I love about organized labor, and in particular the leaders of organized labor, is that they talk the talk, but they walk the walk, and that's most important thing to me.
19: You know, Ed, you know, we have Jeff on the program. One of the things that was really important to you was health and safety. Okay, Jeff represents injured workers and those who can't represent themselves through the contingency fee, which means they don't have to pay to walk into his office. But one of your priorities every day has been along those lines, is to make sure that every person that goes in and is working for their family in the morning comes home at night. Talk about that and that synergy.
20: Well, this is this relates back to 1964. I was on a job, and an iron worker named Cowboy fell 7 stories into wet concrete.
19: Yeah.
20: They took him to the hospital, and he came back to work.
19: Wow.
20: And when I saw that, I went, I was only a punk kid. Right. But as I went into the service and got out and worked, I saw so many of the members get hurt, and they didn't get anything. There's nowhere to go. The union had a sick fund of maybe $20.
19: Yeah.
20: But at least it helped, but that's all that the union could afford. And all of a sudden, we started talking to some decent attorneys about, you know, workman's comp, lawsuits, whatever. And today, compared to then, is night and day. And the leaders are confident, the members are confident, and they have excellent law firms that'll not screw them.
19: Well, talk about
20: not screw them at all.
19: And talk about that, Jeff, because some people try to navigate things themselves. And labor leaders, great labor leaders, you know, have, you know, a go-to person who, by the way, you know, they trust. But in some cases, you really got, you know, gaining the trust of labor is, you know, not always the easiest thing. But talk about what that means when you get somebody sent to you and you know that they've been injured on the job. And you also are representing that labor leader.
5: Exactly. The recommendation from labor leaders, because understand, this is what happens. The typical worker gets hurt. They look to their business agent. They look to their business manager. and they say, what happens next? And over the years, as Mr. Keenan correctly noted, the law has evolved, and these leaders are in a position to make recommendations. And if they recommend me and my firm, that recommendation is taken as seriously as cancer, and we work tirelessly to get their rights for them. What I do is what they call third-party litigation. Everyone kind of knows what workers' compensation is. But the third-party stuff is holding third parties responsible for accidents.
19: Which also, what happens.
5: Sure. Well, I think the law has evolved, and everyone knows now that all parties on a construction site bear responsibility for safety.
20: Thanks, Andy.
5: And general contractors in particular, manufacturers of products, other subcontractors. They all have a duty to work safely. They all have a duty to follow the rules. They all have a duty to comply with OSHA regulations. And when they don't, accidents happen. And it's my role to hold them accountable. And been doing that for the last 27 years. I blinked and 27 years went by. It's absolutely incredible. But, you know, I was very fortunate.

0: Absolutely. A leader among men.
1: Absolutely.
0: And thank you again. Appreciate it, Mr. King.
1: Ed, if you would, we got a minute left. Closing words, if you would.
2: His dad was, and the carpenters and the plumbers constantly had jurisdictional squads for 30 years. But we worked them out nine times out of ten. And his dad, I worked with him. The last time I worked with him was right when I retired. Brady was going to run for mayor. And me and his dad wind up being the organizers for all of it. And me and his father was looking, how do we get ourselves into this? We're all right dealing with labor, but dealing with the politicians, that gets a little touchy once in a while, Joe.
1: But it's part of our lifeline. Ed, listen, we want to, first of all, Jeff, thank you so
0: much.
1: My
0: pleasure.
1: Awesome.
0: My pleasure.
1: Shout out to Jen Keel. Also, Wayne Miller was here. He had a union meeting tonight, so we wanted to say congratulations.
3: Jed, let me ask Ed before we say goodbye real quick. What do you make of it all, Ed? When you sit in the chair and you look at the room and you listen to the conversation and you exchange pleasantries with people perhaps that you haven't seen in a while, and they're all here, what do you make of it?
2: Love. That's the word I use, love. And I mean that.
1: And I'll tell you why.
2: I think it's a beautiful word. I think I love my brothers. I love Jeff Laffey, and I respect him. I respect the devil until he shows me I shouldn't respect him. But my word in life is respect and love. And that's what I look at here. I look at a lot of love. I'm sure some of you, well, a couple of them back there thought they were coming to my funeral. The Worm. And Crosley and the gang. But I look around and I just see a lot of good people that makes you feel good that you were around them.
1: Well, I think
2: they make you. You don't make them. They make you.
1: You know how happy everybody was tonight to find out that you were... first of all, I can't wait to get home and get to sleep. I didn't sleep an hour last night as soon as Jen told me. But we want to congratulate. We want to thank your son, George Pegram, for making it happen. There's your legacy right there.
2: I've been hollering at him since it started. You know that, don't you? I accused him. Thanks, George. Love you, man.
1: Of course, we want to thank Jen.
2: Thank you, Jennifer. I'll get even.
1: By the way, Jen and Jeff were the first two individuals and George that I called when we did the vote, and I couldn't be explored.
2: How about Staten?
1: They all know. They're all ecstatic. So. Oh, yeah, goes Butch Bennett in the house and Joe McMonagle.
2: Big Joe.
1: Listen, on behalf of everybody here, and of course Pat Iding and the entire committee, congratulations, Ed. Well deserved.
2: Thank you very much. Woo-hoo. It's an honor and respect, and I appreciate it. And I definitely believe in this radio channel. I believe that the unions need exposure. We talked about it. We don't do enough of it. And maybe the lawyers have some kind of genius plan to start promoting the organized labor, the good side. You know, not just the rat. I'll say one last thing. These guys, the agents and all, I was anti-rat. I didn't like the rat because I didn't like to aggravate the public. The problem was the contract. And I was anti-rat, and they used to chew my ass out. But the other trades did it. But I still believe that. I don't believe you should block the road so that because this guy's a scab contractor. Why mess with the public? So in order to get the public support, you got to treat them honorably and fair. And don't give them reasons to badmouth organized labor. So it's a catch-22 in some ways.
1: Well, and that's what we always talk about on the show. Sometimes it isn't, solidarity isn't pretty sometimes. But I think that, because of labor leaders like yourself and the condition that we're in, we didn't lick it from the bricks, number one, and we weren't born on third base. So thank you so much for everything you've done, man. Your legacy will live in perpetuity, brother.
2: Now my wake, my funeral. Thanks, Joe.
3: Great stuff from our live broadcast here of the Legends of Labor Hall of Fame induction for Ed Keenan. Coming up as we sign off the broadcast, we'll do the plaque presentation. 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I'm Joe Krause. See you next time, everybody.
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0: The law firm of Laffey, Boosie, DeAndrea, Reich, and Ryan, one of Philadelphia's premier injury law firms who represent injured union workers and their families, is proud to salute the career, the legacy, and the induction of legendary Plumbers Local 690 business manager Ed Keenan into the Legends of Labor Hall of Fame. Whereas the Legends of Labor Hall of Fame has been established to honor and recognize those leaders of labor, past and present, who have made an indelible mark on their union, their community, and the labor movement. Ed Keenan is one of those great leaders. Congratulations to Ed Keenan on an honor well-deserved from your friends at Laffey, Boosie, DeAndrea, Reich, and Ryan.
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4: 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I'm Doreen Taylor, and I'm the host of the critically acclaimed talk show, The Scene with Doreen. 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
20: Dan Hunt presents Harms. 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
23: Hi, it's Ralph Galati. I'm here with Father Jim Drucker on Rock and Roll Reveille, and today I'm going to be meeting with Lisa Newman and her husband. Lisa wore my POW bracelet in 1972, and we're coming face to face for the first time today. I hope you'll join us.

Lisa Newman. I'm from Baton Rouge, Louisiana, and I'm here today on Rock and Roll Reveille to meet Ralph Galati, a POW that I wore his bracelet for in 1972. I'm really excited. I can't wait to meet him.

0: And I didn't see the tripwires they had set out there, but I hit a tripwire and set off, I don't know what kind of explosive device.
1: Big blast, a big bright light, and that was it.
2: Were you unconscious?
1: No.
2: So you're still...
1: I'm still awake.
3: That had come, he was Army, Vietnam. And he was ordered. The lieutenant colonel told this sergeant, this Catholic boy, sergeant, to throw the con.
2: Out of the helicopter?
3: Yeah, to throw him off the helicopter.

0: I am so excited. I am so excited of all the shows I've done. Bringing music down, Sammy. A little bit more. Under, right, right. Very good. Very good. Perfect. We're back on the air. Probably Jimmy Drucker's Rock and Roll Reveille. Sam, one of our engineers, gave me that name. We called it Reveille. He said, let's call it Rock and Roll Reveille. I can't think of his name. Whaling, was it Sam Whaling? Yeah, I got it. So I thank you. I thank Sam Spicer for allowing me to be on the air. Laura Lewis, who is our wonderful guru, operations manager. And in the studio, we have, bring it down a little bit more, we have a magnificent show lined up. A young lady is in from Baton Rouge, Louisiana. Bring it down a little bit more. Where Doug Satterfield, General Satterfield, is from, and unfortunately, he will be unable to be with us today. So I would ask every veteran to say a little prayer, a little tiny, a general prayer, okay, for Doug Satterfield, and he's fine, but a little prayer for him so that he's under the weather right now a little bit. I'd like to introduce real quickly Rob Carson, a former jock from KHJ in Allentown, AEB. So, Rob, say a quick hello.
1: KHJ was in L.A. there, young man.
0: That's right. I know that. No, go okay. ahead. So continue to share your little credentials real quickly.
1: Well, my highlight of my radio career was when I was 16 years old driving on the Pennsylvania Turnpike. I heard some nitwit at 3 a.m. on WARM, the mighty 590. And his name was Diamond Jim Drucker.
0: Oh, my God. Rock and roll. So let's say hello to Rick Fox.
2: Hello, everybody. It's
0: and get into that
2: here.
0: Mic. Get into
2: right
0: that mic.
2: I'd be in back of it if it was any closer.
0: Drummer with Keith, and then, of course, SNL Saturday Night Live cameraman, Doc Savicki's with us, of course.
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0: And then Billy Carlucci, our resident musician, songwriter, singer, producer, wonderful friend of mine, almost 70 years. Right, Billy?
4: That long?
0: That long, Billy.
4: Wow.
0: We were two years old.
4: We've got a full house today. We're going to have a great time.
0: And then also, Ralph Galati, will you hop on the mic, please? We'd like to honor you. It's your show, really, in essence, and we've done many shows with Ralph Galati.
5: Well, the program's almost over. We haven't said anything yet.
0: And why don't you jump in here, Earl, first, and then we're going to have, for this moment, or this is the husband of Lisa Newman, who found our show via Sam Spicer, who gave him my number. He called me, and this came about now from 3-4 months ago. So, Earl, thank you. You're a Navy swabby, if I remember.
5: That is correct.
0: That's right. And when were you in?
5: 62 Earl? To 66.
0: And what's your memories of being a swabby in the Navy, sir?
5: Not very good.
0: Let's put on your wife, who's the honoree. Grab that mic and pull it down to your mouth. That's good. That's fantastic. We now introduce Lisa Newman, Lisa Johnson, married to Mr. Earl Newman, and we welcome you to Philadelphia Radio. And your thoughts right now, young lady? It's wonderful because, first of all, you have worn Ralph Galati's bracelet. You were at a department store. Gottschalk's, what's that? How do you pronounce it?
6: Gottschalk's.
0: Okay, and what happened? Share the story. You're how old? You were 17, 10th grade, 11th grade?
6: 16 or 17, and I went, they advertised in the newspaper that you could buy a POW bracelet and support the POWs in Vietnam, and they were like $2.50 or something, but it was, you know, a good support, and a lot of people were doing it, so myself, my mother, and my sister, we all wore the POW bracelets.
0: Can you remember that day, go back in life, here you are 16, 17 years old, your feelings when you went in, what'd you do, put your hand into it like a basket and pull it out, or what, did they hand you one?
6: No, I think they were wrapped up in little cellophane packages.
0: Okay.
5: And she drew the short straw.
6: And then they just gave you one. Like, you paid your money, gotcha, and they gave you one, and then you wore it. And I wore mine all the time, and then the day that he came home, it broke in half.
0: How about that? The day Ralph returned home from overseas, from Manoy Hilton, 14 months. God bless you, Ralph Galati. You're a hero from South Philly.
7: Yeah, I don't think so.
0: South Philadelphian Ralph Galati on my radio show, Rock and Roll Reveille. It's a blessing. So I'll tell you what, let's start with some music. And I think this is a perfect song, even though it's not about veterans or military. It's a hit record, number one, in 1970, which preceded you gaining your bracelet of Ralph's. And by the way, your bracelet broke in half, didn't it, recently?
6: Yes.
0: Yeah?
6: No, it broke in half the day he came
0: home. Oh, that's right. Absolutely. So let's play this hit record on Invictus Record. Number one, 1970, Frida Payne had this Band of Gold hit record on Rock and Roll Rebel.

0: That has got to be Rob Galati, the Vietnam national anthem, without question. It's a fantastic song, written by, I think it was Jeff Barry, and Mann and Barry. Yeah, Barry Mann. And, yeah, get it, Karen. Yeah. So anyway, hold on, bring it up. So what I'd like to do right now is I want to bring on Rob Galati, who has a special gift for a young lady named Lisa Newman from Baton Rouge, Louisiana. So do your thing here. Play the music out completely.
1: Please. So Lisa was one of the people that bought POW bracelets back in 1972. And the bracelet campaign started right around 70, 71. And they were instrumental because I was one of the last POWs, 1972, like the last 150 of this 591. And one of our objectives was to give good news to the POWs that were there for 4 to 8 years.
0: Wow.
1: And one of the pieces we could tell them was that the POW flag was created and the bracelets were being given out. And that was really motivational in terms of being rejuvenating. So Lisa mentioned that she broke her bracelet the day I got back, which was an omen. So now I have a replacement for her.
0: Wonderful.
1: Which you could either wear or just hold on to. But at least it is now
0: somewhat intact.
1: And then I also gave her a nice bottle of bourbon because that's important to give to everybody. And also we have, I don't know if you're familiar with the thing called challenge coins. Military units and individuals have a coin that's designated, like Medal of Honor recipients have their own coin. But military units have a coin to represent their squadron or their base. And my POW group, the Non-PALS, has a challenge coin, and I'm going to give that to you as well.
0: How wonderful.
2: Thank you so much.
1: And thank you for doing that. It was $2.50 in 1972, but it was worth its weight in gold for us to deliver a message of hope to the guys that were there for so many years that they might actually be welcomed home, that they had not been forgotten or abandoned. So you were part of that. So thank you for doing that.
0: Ralph,
2: you're very welcome.
0: I want to say I'm sure our audience of veterans are empathetic and understand, certainly not to the full degree, but what you went through, Ralph. 14 months in a prisoner of war camp that was called Hanoi Hilton. Ralph, I think you shared one show with us before. You were a Phantom F4 weapons specialist. You were shot down behind enemy lines. You were captured. Can you share that moment when you were captured? And then I think you said even when you would pray or you would sing during Christmas that the enemy were pretty mean and very bad to you.
1: Yeah, February 16th, 72, we were shot down, my pilot and I, Bill Schwertfeger. The hardest day was February 17th, when you finally get to a camp and you're in isolation. That was a hard day. But I knew about the POW MIA campaign, the bracelets and the flag and all that, the things that Lisa did. And that was rejuvenating because you could rely on the fact that, you know, the war was winding down, the public was behind you, even though 3 million veterans came home and were treated like, you know, toxic waste.
0: Yes. Exactly.
1: But the POW issue was alive and well, and that coupled with faith and things like that really helped you from day to day. Really did.
0: Thank God. And you came back, and I think you had some McDonald person come up to you at your house in South Philadelphia and gave you some hamburger freebies or something.
1: Yeah, when I landed in the Philippines, coming out of captivity with repatriation, I finally got to talk to my wife after a couple of days because they wanted to be sure we weren't really nuts. And she asked, what was your first meal? What do you want for your first meal? Which I thought was funny because my wife is British and we knew her food sucked. But my family was all Italian. And I said, why have we been asking this? Italian? And I said, I just wanted a McDonald hamburger. I wanted something just American. And when I got home, I got the local McDonald's came by and gave me an honorary doctorate in hamburgerology. Not as good as your son or your daughter-in-law. She has her PhD in chemistry, right?
2: Yes, and I got from mine the Philippines,
1: I got mine in hamburgerology, for God's sake. And I got 1,000 hamburgers. So, I mean, come on.
0: Life but you had to get rid of them in a month, I think.
1: Yeah, they expired in 24 days. But that's okay. It was well-intentioned.
0: So you gave a lot of coupons out free. Now, listen, Lisa, truly, your feelings right now. I see tears in your eyes, dear.
2: I'm feeling kind of overwhelmed. This is all new to me and everything, so Just a little overwhelmed.
3: No, don't feel overwhelmed. Ralph, if I may say something, being on...
0: Introduce yourself, say who you are, because you're just a voice right now. Say who you are.
3: I'm Rob Carson. Okay. I won't say that, but anyway. I want to say to you that being on Armed Forces Radio and Television Service in Vietnam, not at the time you were there, but in 1969, with a gentleman by the name of Adrian Cronauer, I'm sure you know that name, right?
0: Good morning, Vietnam.
3: That all of us there at that staff, we always thought about the POWs. That was our focus. Even though the music was to make everybody feel good, we were there because of you.
0: Wow.
3: Okay.
0: Wonderful.
3: And as we went through each day, we would, and this is true, Father Jim, we would say a little prayer for the people that were there with us. Right?
1: And even today, realize we really appreciate that. It was really encouraging. But there's still 80,000 still missing since World War II.
0: Well, so I got to tell you that a friend of mine from Hazleton, Gary Brill, and G-A-R-R-Y, he was an AFRN. Yeah. It may not have been the same time you were, but I know Adrian was there. And I asked George Gilbert, he was a top program director. I said, George, can I do an hour show on Sunday? Because Sunday was the only day I did a 12 to 4 a.m. instead of 12 to 6 a.m. Can I do an hour show?
3: That means you're only half nuts.
0: Listen, though, a little serious. Can I do a show dedicated to our soldiers in Vietnam? He said, yes. I was stunned. So every week, I would take an hour out, and I would dedicate it to all the soldiers in Vietnam, in combat especially, and whatever role they were, MOS, whatever. And then I sent that tape to Gary, and Gary aired that on Saigon Radio. I think it was 50,000 watts, too, if I remember correctly.
3: Right.
0: And then years later, like 5 years ago, he said, Jim, first name because we've known each other 60 years, he said, I have a copy of that. I have one of those tapes. Oh, he said, will you please send it to me? So we did. So someday soon, I'm going to dupe it down onto MP3 and CD, and we're going to play that show, the Jim Drucker Show from WARM. WARM, rock and roll. Anyway, a little thought here. A prisoner of war is a person held captive. This is the quote from research in Wikipedia. By a belligerent power during or immediately after an armed conflict. The earliest recorded usage of the phrase prisoner of war dates back to 1610. Can you believe that? 1610. Now, with all of this wonderful that's happening here on Rock and Roll Reveille, I'd like to play this song that we should lean. You, veteran. Yes? No, you. Yeah, and you, too. And you, too, Peter Hook. He was a former head chaplain for the VFW National and State of Pennsylvania. A great song by Bill Withers and a song during the Vietnam era, Lean on Me.

0: And you know, as we've been listening, this is Doc Savicki on the line now. As you've been listening to everyone speak, something that may be coming to your mind is anxiety, fear, which is very common among our soldiers, airmen, Marines, and their families. But invariably, what seems to support them and prevent that fear from going further is knowing that there's a reason that they're there, a purpose, a meaning in their life, and also knowing that there's someone waiting for them, believing in them. The POW bracelet was just one example of many examples of people that supported the soldiers, the Marines, all of them, and their families. And one of the things I'd like to talk about in a moment is one song that means so much to me by my hero, Billy Carlucci, who wrote the song that seems to spell out well our responsibility. And see if you agree. Maybe you'll be there. Maybe you'll be there. And as you listen to the music, you begin to understand that there is a reason for everything that we happen in our lives. And one of the things that I found important is to understand that we can do something about post-traumatic stress and that anxiety I mentioned earlier. And I found that General Satterfield's book, 55 Rules for a Good Life, is extremely helpful to my patients and to me as well as I deal with my anxiety. I'd like to share rule number 13 from his book. There are no secrets to success. It is the result of preparation, hard work, and learning from failure. Because failure is not your definition. It's only information. Remember always, the past is only information and not a script for the future. Colin Powell, General Powell. I'd ask each of you to be empowered, whether you're listening to me or you can speak to someone you know that is struggling with a stressor in their life, to call. If you speak to someone, you're already on the journey for healing. You can call or text 988-988 or directly speak with Doc Savicki, 856-278-4042. 856-278-4042. I'm waiting to hear from you. God bless you. God bless America. Thank you.
1: Well, they got a new dance, and it goes like this. Hi, everybody. This is Joey D from the Starlighters. I'm a Jersey boy, but I'll tell you what. When I'm in Philadelphia, I listen to Father Jim Drucker, the rock and roll priest, on WWDB AM 860. Be there or be square.

0: What a beautiful song in the background. It's a marvelous day. We have Lisa Newman. Lisa, get on here again. I love you, dear. I can't believe your husband called me, and we talked about this, and you're here in the studio in Philadelphia, Pennsylvania. Your thoughts at this moment, dear?
1: Well, I can't believe he did that either, but he does those kind of things to me. He thinks he's going to surprise me.
0: Well, he did, didn't he?
1: Yes. So, normally I'm pretty introverted and shy, so this is a lot for me to do this, but I would do it for Ralph.
0: I'm going to introduce right now our executive producer, Janine. Janine, I'd like you to give a woman's viewpoint as a listener what your thoughts are right now of the show and this marvelous concept that of a bracelet worn on the arm, a hand of a person, and it has First Lieutenant Ralph Galati, 1972. Janine?
2: Absolutely heartwarming and welcoming for the POWs. I had one myself. Unfortunately, I can't tell you the name of the POW that was on my bracelet. This is absolutely a wonderful, wonderful thing to do.
0: We're going to be going on later with Louis Faines, who's going to be our guest next week. We're going to talk about him in a minute. Bring the music back up, Sam, please. Oh, it's done. Okay. Billy, I'd like you to jump in here. Billy is a former record producer, songwriter. He wrote for Ricky Nelson, Teresa Brewer, The Three Degrees. I think he wrote some for Leslie Gore as well.
3: I did.
0: So share some thoughts about the show now, Billy.
3: Yeah. Lisa and Ralph, what a wonderful story of dedication and love. Please share with the audience the feelings of your Broadmoor High School teenagers as they supported the Vietnam soldiers. It seems you each had a deep respect for the feelings of the soldiers in Vietnam.
1: Yes, I did have a deep respect for it. I'm sure we're going to talk about this later, but I have an uncle that was actually a POW in Korea. So I already had experience with people that were captive. And so it meant a lot more to me, I think, than it meant to a lot of people because, you know, I grew up with him. And we always talked about it.
0: And we're talking about Clyde Levadais, L-I-V-A-U-D-A-I-S. He was Army. He was 24 months, I think it was, in North Korea, Ralph Galati, as a prisoner of war. So your thoughts on that, Ralph? So we have Korea, 24 months.
4: You know, sometimes I really think the Vietnam guys had it a lot easier than the guys in Japan and sometimes in the Stalags and in Korea because that was, you know, terrible temperatures, terrible conditions. But you have to really Vietnam, the war was on the news. Now, granted, it might have been one day behind, but every day it was on there. And then the POW issue ran around 69 or 70, took front stage because the wives brought it to the public. And so it was really a lot more visible. And the fact that we were not forgotten was a really big thing for us because in the other wars, you didn't know what happened for days or months or weeks.
0: Now, Lisa, what I'm trying to get at from you, you went down by yourself. What about your brother, sister, sophomores and the juniors from high school? What were their feelings when they obtained this bracelet that they had with a Vietnam veteran's name on it?
1: Well, I have to tell you that I think Baton Rouge really supported the POWs and the veterans. We have a good support system there for veterans and POWs. So I never felt like it was wrong to do. You know, I know a lot of people spoke ill of the Vietnam War, but I never felt like it was wrong to support what they were doing and what they were sacrificing
0: for us. Did you ever hear from any of your classmates that they would talk about the bracelet, any of them?
1: It's been 50 years. I'm sorry.
0: Yeah, that's true. Yeah. Like everybody has different memory banks.
1: Yeah, I'm sorry. I'm sure that we were all supportive.
0: So let's some more music, and these are all songs. Rick, I think you're going to tell us this.
5: Yeah, this is the Davis Bread, Cat Stevens montage, all for Lisa.

0: Father Jim would like to remind our audience that all the music on each Rock and Roll Reveille show is picked by that week's guest. Lisa, I'd like to ask you about your mother, Anne, and her life as she grew up in Baton Rouge and continued her education. But tell us a little bit about life in Baton Rouge.
1: And your education as well, Lisa.
2: So my mom grew up in New Orleans and moved to Baton Rouge to attend LSU and met my father, and they got married. And then along came the rest of us. So I lived in Baton Rouge all my life. I graduated from Broadmoor High School in 1974. I went to college for a little while, but I had more fun than I did studying. So that didn't work out real well for me. So now I am back in school at LSU, I'm studying to get a BFA in photography. So I've retired from my job. I worked there 35 years.
1: What did you do?
2: I did sales for a little industrial nut and bolt company.
1: Okay. And I think your mom's name was Ann, or is Ann, Your dad is Jim.
2: My dad was Jim. My dad passed away in 1980.
1: Rest in peace.
2: Yes.
1: And your sister, you have a sister?
2: I have two sisters. Jamie and Mary Charlotte.
1: Wonderful.
2: Jamie still lives in Baton Rouge. She's a teacher. She's been a teacher for 43 years. Second grade.
3: Wow.
2: And then my sister Charlotte lives in Annapolis. So across from the Naval Academy.
1: Nice. I tell you what, we have a young man fleeting around the room here with my phone camera. It said the world's crazy wonderful today, a camera on a phone. Anyway, Emmett, will you jump into the mic and say hello to the audience and introduce yourself? This is your grandson, I think, right?
2: Yes, this is my grandson.
1: Jump into the mic. Come on. Get in there.
4: Hello, my name's Emmett Newman.
1: Okay, so tell the world about you, who you are, where you're from.
4: So I actually live in Madison with my mother and stepfather. I have two sisters, and I go to Madison Middle School.
1: Now, is this in the state of Louisiana?
4: No, this is in the state of Mississippi.
1: Okay, wow, okay.
4: Yeah, I drove all the way to halfway point between Mississippi and Louisiana, and then I swapped cars with my grandmother and then drove all the way to Baton Rouge.
1: How old are you, son?
4: I'm 13.
1: Well, you're a good cameraman. We thank you for being here, and God bless you, and I'm sure you're very proud of your grandmother and that she wore this bracelet of the man that she's sitting right next to, Ralph Galati, prisoner of war from Hanoi Hilton.
3: You know how to spell Mississippi?
4: Yeah, I do, actually.
1: Good. Get in the mic.
3: Well, he can't.
1: Spell
3: teach
1: it.
3: Teach him how. He doesn't know how.
4: It's actually spelled MISSISSIPPI.
1: There you go.
5: Very good.
6: Hey, Emmett,
5: very good.
6: Do you want to grow up to be a disc jockey? Is that one of your goals in life?
4: No.
6: No, not after this. You don't want to do it, right?
4: No.
6: He's got good pipes.
3: He's a girl chaser.
4: Yeah. So I actually want to be a YouTuber when I grow up.
3: Oh, yeah.
5: Lisa, Doc Savicki here. Thank you, Emmett, for leading into what I was going to ask Lisa. You know, that bracelet, that silver bracelet, is a symbol. And one might say it's a symbol of love. And further than love is prayer. Prayer can ensure that someone is looking out for you, and you're asking the Lord from above to look out for that individual. And I believe that your prayer was answered with our good captain here. He knows that a lot of people prayed for him. And they've done studies. The New England Journal of Medicine have done studies on prayer. And those people that have been known to pray for, and those that have been known not even that they were being prayed for, all seem to have recovered from their illnesses and their challenges. So the power of that bracelet and the power of prayer was enlisted by you, Lisa. Thank you very much.
1: How wonderful. Doc Savicki, it's a blessing to have you here with me on the air. I want to give a shout-out to Art Bolo, our radio's best friend and a good friend of our Rock and Roll Reveille, Joey Reynolds, the great disc jockey, who should be in the National Radio Hall of Fame.
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1: And we congratulate Shotgun Tom Kelly and Charlie Van Dyke for recently becoming a member of the National, being inducted into the National Radio Hall of Fame. 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So

0: Boy, what great music here on Rock and Roll Reveille. Bill Withers and, of course, a big hit record, Lean on Me. Seals and Cross and Bad Finger on Apple Records. One of the first releases on Apple Records. Get into the mic. You're off mic.
1: Who's got that bad finger?
2: I won't tell.
0: Okay.
1: I cut my finger and it's bad guy.
0: So now we're continuing with the following. We're going to be awarding now three certificates today on Rock and Roll Reveille. This is Doc Savicki, Andrew Savicki's concept. I helped him put it together, but it is his concept. And I'm going to start it. We're going to do a litany with Doc and with Rick Fox as we say this is a Rock and Roll Reveille with a bugler on the certificate of honor. And this certificate is presented to honor Lisa Newman, patriot and faithful POW bracelet holder of First Lieutenant Ralph Colati, Hanoi Hilton, and mother Ann Johnson, as we honor her as well.
3: This certificate is presented to honor Earl Newman, United States Navy veteran.
4: This certificate is to honor Ralph Colati, USAF Captain Recipient Silver Star, POW Hanoi Hilton, 14 months. Welcome home, hero.
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0: So we're blessed to have you on the show with us today, and let us continue with a little bit more music on Rock and Roll Reveille.

0: I'd like to bring on Janine again, our executive producer, as we will introduce Louis Faines, who will be our guest next week. Will you jump on, Janine, please, and join us?
1: You can tell I've never changed.
2: Absolutely. How's everybody doing in Philly?
0: Everyone is fine, Janine. Share with who our guest will be next week, because I think you know him and you've seen him perform live as a keyboardist and as a piano player and a rhythm and blues and gospel singer as well.
2: I sat down at church with a group of people and turned out that one of them was a spectacular keyboardist and arranger and composer named Louis Faines. And I have been to several of his concerts, and you guys will not be disappointed. He is great. He does gospel. He's played at the Cotton Club and the Apollo. He is quite accomplished.
0: If he's there, can he jump on and say hello to our audience, please? Louis Faines.
3: Yes, hello. How's everyone doing today?
0: Good. Everything's fine, Louis. Share with the audience who you are and what you're about, sir.
3: Well, I am a former Army
2: soldier.
3: I did time in the Army. I've been doing music since I was about 14, and it's been a very extensive career. I've played with a lot of different genres. I've done rock, I've done blues, done R&B, and of course many, many years in the gospel arena.
0: Well, we will welcome you next week. We'll be playing some of your music, and you will be live in the studio with us. In the meantime, I'd like to ask Rob from KHJ and some of your credentials again, Rob, some of the stations you're at. And you were
4: I graduated AAB. From the sixth grade.
0: Okay. Mm-hmm. And the radio stations you're at?
4: around the world at AFRTS, Armed Forces Radio and Television Service, Vietnam,
0: and you
4: Iceland,
0: had a couple of thoughts about something at this moment?
4: Well, what I wanted to say to Ralph was, and you know, after 55 years of disc jockey and sitting next to this young man here,
5: 69 years.
4: I never had a serious moment in my life being on the air, but right now, Ralph, tears are coming down from my eyes just sitting across the table from you, what you mean to all of us sitting at this table. So this, I want you to know, you got first person that really made me serious after 60 years on the radio. Tears are coming out of
5: my eyes. I appreciate that.
4: Okay.
5: But let me tell you something. Wow. In all humility, is anybody could do what we did.
4: Anybody,
5: let me tell you something. Anybody, you will shock yourself at what you're able to do. Now, I was lucky in that I had good education. I had good faith. I had good military training. I had POW training. And when I was a POW, I had good mentors. You'd be surprised what you could do. You end up, you know, it's always the old story. You know, sometimes you just do extraordinary things. You shock yourself. And you mentioned about failure. You know, I mean, you know, we failed like every day. Some interrogations were good. You carried guilt with you every day because you knew you could have done better. But somehow you muck through and you'd be shocked. I appreciate your comments.
0: And Ralph, your Catholic faith help to sustain you. Am I correct?
5: No, I'm really. Absolutely. Yeah. We had church services. I'm trying to look at Lisa. We had church services. They were just religious. They weren't masses. But we had a church service on Sunday knowing that the guards were going to hate it so much that they would yank people out and beat them up.
0: My
5: and
0: God.
5: We were in a group of 30 and said, it might be any one of them.

0: January 6th, 1960, and I got out November 10th, 1963. Kitty Cruz, Norfolk, Virginia, Cuban crisis. Proud to have served, and thank you for Ralph and Lisa for being on a very entertaining show.
1: We love you, Vinny. You and Peg, and I believe tomorrow night you're going to be playing at the, is it the Palace, I think?
2: Palace Diner.
1: Yeah.
0: Yes, Palace Diner in Berlin, New Jersey, 6 to 9 p.m., Flower Power Band. Myself, Vinny Martell, Peg Pearl, Steve on bass, and Bo Gregory on Kahuna Box. And we do everything. All kinds of music from the 60s all the way up to current stuff.
2: Vinny, this is Billy here. You're going to have a great show. I'm going to try to make it there.
1: Wow, wonderful.
0: Thank you, Billy. Sure. Thank you. It's a good pleasure if you could make it.
2: I'm going to try.
0: Come. Okay, no problem.
2: If love you, brother.
0: Come up, we'll do.
2: Love you, brother.
1: What a blessing to have all,
0: you too.
1: All these wonderful. We love
0: God
1: you,
0: bless.
1: Vinny. Our love to Peg. And let's continue with more music on Rock and Roll Reveille as we honor Ralph Galati and Lisa Newman.

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0: It's been a marvelous show. I want to thank Lisa Newman for coming in from Baton Rouge, Louisiana, to visit her son, Ryan. Ryan, if you can get to the mic with Sam Sneeris, I'd like Ryan to say a quick hello to the audience to be part of the show for history. And grab the baby there. Grab him. Bring the music down, Sam. Sam, music down. So, Ryan, welcome to Radio Philadelphia Radio. And your thoughts of the show and your thoughts of your mommy and dad. And
1: how's everybody doing?
0: Ryan, will you tell us the thoughts of your mom and dad and Ralph Galati being here, giving your mommy the bracelet, which she's been wearing for many, many years?
1: It's a pretty big honor for sure. Definitely thank you for her service and everything, and for her to have experienced having his bracelet and it breaking the day he got back. You know, it's just a story that tops all others. So.
0: Thank you, Ryan. God bless you. It's been a marvelous show. I'd like to go round table. First of all, Rob Carson from Philadelphia Radio.
2: Yes, sir.
0: Say hello to the audience and goodbye and so forth.
2: But thank you for having me. You're my guiding light.
0: It's been a blessing.
2: When I grow up, I want to be just like you.
0: Billy Colucci, will you jump in, please?
3: When I grow up, I want to be just like him, too.
4: Does that mean we're brothers?
3: Bless me, Father, for I have sinned.
0: You're forgiven, Billy.
3: I'm going to do my own confessions to myself.
0: And then Rick Fox, please.
5: It's been a pleasure to be here
0: music?
5: Today.
0: Sam, is there any music?
3: Yeah, let's get a bit.
0: Down. Listen, you got...
5: Ralph Galati, what a pleasure to be in the same room with you, sir. God bless you. And Lisa, it was wonderful to have you give us your presence today in honor of Ralph.
0: And thank you, Doc Savicki, for being here.
6: God bless all of our veterans and their families. And remember, your prayers are always welcome.
0: Ralph Galati, we love you.
7: I
0: welcome
7: tell you,
0: home, sir.
7: 55 years is a long time, and Lisa has to know that this is such a rare, rare treat to actually come face-to-face with a bracelet wear. So
0: now, you shared with me earlier that you're going to be meeting with somebody tomorrow, is it?
7: Yeah, there's a woman that wore my bracelet. She's from Green Bay, Wisconsin. And she's coming into town also on a vacation. And I'm going to see her and her family tomorrow. So it's like double duty, but it's really very,
0: now,
7: very
0: last thoughts of Lisa Newman. You're going to end the show with the music and as an underbed, please.
8: Thank you so much for having me, and thank you so much for your service, Ralph.
7: Appreciate it. Thanks.

0: Hey there, everybody. This is Miles from the Motor Crew. Do you like cars? Do you like talking about cars? Do you like wasting your time endlessly searching for cars? We've got the show for you. Every Thursday at noon, I, along with Tony Kasser, Pat Colburn, and Mikey Troiano, we sit there and we just talk about whatever we're talking about this week. We love our machines, and we hope you want to come join us. So, once again, 12 o'clock every Thursday. Come see us.
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0: 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I'm Miles Levy, the facilitator of this semi-roundtable show, along with Tony Kasser,
12: hey.
0: Mike Troiano,
12: hey.
0: And Pat Colburn.
13: I'm back.
0: We're the crew from Tony Kasser's Motor Group. Thanks for listening to our very Philly car radio show. Pat is back just in time to hear about how the Celtics lost, and the Sixers are obviously going to win the championship, as are the Flyers. That's just where we're standing. That's where we're fine with. Somebody, a little something in your throat there, Pat?
13: Yeah, sure.
0: Yeah. We're going to talk a little bit about that. We're going to obviously talk about cars. This week...
14: Even if they don't win the championship?
0: Well, they're going to, so I don't know what you're talking about.
14: There's nothing going on in Boston right now.
12: Well, yeah, it's pretty quiet. True. TD Garden, yeah. A little quiet. Yeah. A lot of interesting things going on up there. It's finally warm up there, too. At least, you know, at least they'll be a little less angry than usual up in New England. But, you know, it's all a matter of degrees, right?
13: See if the Red Sox can start doing something.
12: Hey, well.
13: Probably not, but.
12: Probably not, but you never know. Hope springs eternal, literally. We've had a pretty interesting week with cars, though. We've got a lot of cool stuff. We had some stuff going on. We have some stuff going on Bring a Trailer. We had some stuff sell on Bring a Trailer. We got some new cars coming in. We want to talk a little bit about the motor industry this week. We kind of stay away from just straight statistics, but there's just a lot of interesting trends in the new cars, which we don't do a lot with, and the used car stuff. So we will get to that. We're going to start with the cars that we personally have for sale or sold. We're going to start with the Bring a Trailer Saline Mustang, which we were really, really happy with. We had a really clean 85,000, give or take a few miles, Saline Mustang. That
13: jumping the gun.
12: Right. Hammered for 38K. So let's talk about that, guys. I mean,
14: that was great. We were super stoked about that result. This was a first for all of us. So we had a gentleman who called me on Monday to see the car, and it was only a couple days prior to it ending, and he said, I really want to come and see the car in person, and what time are you there till, and told him what time we were going to be available till, and it was, you know, like a 3-hour window from when we were leaving, and he's like, okay, no problem, let me just look at the airport and see when I can fly in to see it, and I'm like, well, you're not going to make it before the end of today, let's look to tomorrow, and he said, no, I'm going to fly my own plane, and I'm going to come see it.
12: Oh.
14: I was like, excuse me.
12: Expedia for this gentleman.
14: No. So he flew in and landed over in Brandywine Airport near us, took an Uber, and came to see the car in person. And he shared with us that he had one back in the day that was a white one. And he was in the car stereo world. And a friend of him led him to the car and said, you should really go check this thing out. And he said, nah, it's not really what I'm looking for. I want a white one. He's like, it's so cheap. Just go get it and give it to your kids. So he came out, saw the car. And, you know, has poker face on. He's like, I like it. It's okay, you know, but
12: didn't overplay his hand.
14: Yeah,
12: so
14: he's like, I'll just take it.
15: Which doesn't really matter to us. We're not bidding against it. We're not even really setting the price there.
12: That's a really good point.
14: Right. Yeah. Well, and it's not our car. We're consigning it for somebody and representing them. Yeah. So, you know, but we're watching the auction yesterday as it's ending. And it's as typical Bring a Trailer auctions, you know, it's dead in the water until the last 2 minutes.
13: It was a really fun one to watch.
14: Yeah.
12: And yeah, that numbers went. Yeah,
14: the numbers jumped. Like I think we were like a $12,000 climb from where it sat to where it finished.
12: Absolutely, all day. And that all happened in what, the last half hour, right?
14: Not even. I mean, it was in the last 6 minutes.
12: Six minutes, and it just went. Oh man, that's where the fun of that comes in, right? Because I always talk about how I don't even want to deal with that gambling aspect of it. Mm-hmm. But that felt like you're just sitting at the craps table in Atlantic City doing your thing, right?
13: Oh yeah,
14: he's super excited.
13: I know a lot about that.
12: Oh, we'll get to that. That was a little new nugget of information. Nice. Yeah. But anyway,
14: he's really excited about it.
12: But
14: he's
12: that was the guy that did it. And then there were interesting comments. Like I said, I was watching the comments, and one guy was like, boy, this car is just a prime candidate for a motor swap. And I'm like, wait a second.
13: Yeah, what are you saying?
12: that car is really nice.
14: The whole point is not to swap that motor in that car.
12: I mean, hey, we all love a good Coyote. Or maybe he was going to be a derelict and put an actual LS in a Ford car, which I'm not against, but, you know, some Ford guys might give him a hard time. That did not seem like the can. That car was way too clean and original for you to be doing that, I thought. But
14: and how much is it going to cost you to do that versus buying something that's already the next level up Saline or, you know, a forced induction version of that car?
12: Yeah, yeah. So, you know, and there's got to be
15: guys. You buy this car for originality.
12: Right. If you want a Saline and put a motor swap, there's got to be some Saline sitting out there where the original 5 liters and absolute just toasted. Yeah. So
13: you can go swap a Hellcat engine in it. I sent that picture to you guys, right? Yeah, it was a Fox body. So last week in Ocean City, Maryland, it was cruise week.
12: I assumed it was an LS supercharged.
13: It was a Hellcat engine they put in a Fox body. I mean, I haven't seen that before. I can get behind that, though. It's cool.
12: So can I.
13: As long as you're not taking an already cool and special Fox body like the Saline and destroying it.
12: We all seem to be on the same page about that.
13: I think most people would be.
12: You know, here's the interesting thing about those LS swaps. So one of the reasons that LS Chevy motor is so popular is because it's so compact.
13: Yeah.
12: Right? The Coyote and certainly the Hellcat motor are big, physically big motors. You can't just wedge that into anything without having to do some, taking a hammer to it, banging out like subframe so you can make some room. So I do find that interesting.
13: Yeah.
12: I did not. you know, you just sent that picture without any qualifications, and I made an assumption. I didn't realize it was.
13: Oh, yeah.
12: That's pretty cool.
13: Check it out. Pretty neat.
12: Nice. So
14: yeah, it was good. So we had a good result yesterday. Yeah. Our seller that we were representing was thrilled with the auction result, and he is Tony's second storage customer, right?
15: Yeah.
14: Out of all your storage customers.
13: So 8 years ago.
15: That car hasn't been there that long, but yeah.
14: But he's number two on the list, right?
15: Yep.
14: So he is one of the longest term people stored here at the park at Whiteland to sell his last thing that was stored here.
12: Wow.
14: So it's a little bittersweet.
12: How long is that car?
15: He might bring his other car back.
14: Yeah,
13: he's
14: we told
13: buy
14: him.
13: Buy something else.
14: Yeah. He said, he's like, do I have to return the fob? And we're like, no, just buy something else. We already have your spot.
12: Yeah, if you're a number two, that definitely seems like, you get some special dispensation at that point. Mm-hmm. Like, got to take care of your OGs, right?
14: For sure.
12: That's very cool.
15: The funny thing is, when he started storing with me, he had a 6-car garage. Now he's downsized to a townhouse, and he doesn't need the car storage anymore. He downsized his collection, too.
12: Oh, how about that? You'll just have to keep on getting in his ear about, I would use that just as a nice selling point. Like, you really don't like cars anymore? Just like phrase it like that and see what he wants to
15: do.
12: Well,
15: he just bought a Carrera T. Yeah.
12: Did he?
15: Yeah.
12: Mm-hmm. A Carrera T.
15: It's not that he doesn't like cars. He
12: doesn't have a ton of
15: them. Changes them.
13: It's that time. Yeah. That time, you know? You're switching everything.
14: And he, like, consolidated everything. He was that Ford. That we sold to?
15: 10 or more years ago, I sold his GT3, 991 GT3. 991. An early one, yeah.
12: Okay.
15: I sold his M2 when we first opened the park. So there'll be something else.
12: Sure, there'll be something else. Yeah. Speaking of which, Paul picked up a couple of cars. You guys, I haven't been around the facility very much this week, so I always love when Tony kind of texts me because there's, again, everyone just loves to send pictures without any kind of description. Yeah. So all I see are...
14: Well, Tony will give you the breadcrumbs.
15: He
14: drops a little something over
13: then
14: here.
13: Then you try to get info out of him, and he won't answer three times. Then you call him for the fourth, and then you finally get somewhere.
14: Yeah, he'll answer. I'll call you back.
12: But to be honest, I kind of like that.
15: Wait, we got this car, didn't you know?
12: I
15: told
12: like
15: you
12: the
15: 2 weeks ago.
12: It's like the trailer to a good movie. Yeah. Like, he just sends you the prequel, and you're like, oh, okay, what do we got going
14: on? It's the teaser for the people who work here. We're like, we're here.
12: Yeah, what did you do? But there were a couple cars. There's the car that... you already put up on the social media, so we'll talk about that one first. One of the cars that you picked up in this group was a 2022 M4 Comp.
13: Yep.
12: M4 Competition.
15: Convertible.
12: It's a convertible in a killer color spec.
13: Yeah.
12: So
13: crazy colors.
15: Yeah, this car's all Mike. And Mike can tell you about this.
12: This should be whatever you get rid of everything else for. This car is kind of you.
14: It does so much right. And I know it's a hate or love it design. That front grille really has a lot of people on the back foot about how it looks. But the car does a lot of things right. It's Tanzanite blue on Kyalami orange interior, which was an older color that BMW offered back in the 90s. And the contrasting of those two colors on each other work great.
13: It's sweet.
14: It's a competition pack. It's all-wheel drive. It's a $100,000 window sticker car, so it's fully loaded.
12: Our boy Brian Rowdio, who has a bunch of really fun, cool cars, broke down and bought a bright yellow M4 Comp convertible.
14: Mm-hmm.
12: He is in love with it. He's like, there isn't a situation this car isn't really good at. It's heavy for what it is, but he's like, it's not like it doesn't handle. So
13: when we picked it up yesterday, first thing Mike said to me when we got out of it is like, he's like, this car just gets smaller the more you drive it.
14: Yeah.
13: And I thought it would be the total opposite.
14: Right.
13: It would handle like a Mustang.
14: It's not a heavy, big car. Like, you get in and you look over the fenders in the rear and you're like, it's big in a sense that I feel like I'm driving something newer.
12: Mm-hmm.
14: But the more you get into the car and the more you drive it, the more the technology of the car and what it does, the car just kind of shrinks around you.
12: Right.
14: And it becomes a little bit more of a driver's car. It's really a rewarding, I think, platform and drive feel. It does have its newer quirks of being more plasticky.
12: Mm-hmm.
14: You know, it doesn't have the same kind of refinement and feel as some of the other German marks out there.
12: A little
14: some of the yesteryear's cars, but
12: A little thing. Yeah, not as engaging necessarily, but just a competent. But it's as electric power steering goes, it's great. So
13: yeah, steering felt great.
12: Mm-hmm. And I brought up Brian because he was the guy that we had on the show that is a driving instructor. And even he says, it's like, look, there are all the reasons you think you won't like it. And it turns out not to be true when you drive them.
14: I really wanted to hate the car when it came out because of the front grille. And then driving, I'm like, this BMW is still doing something really right.
15: I'm going to drive the car. I'm going to drive it a lot and see if I fall in love with how it does everything. And I still won't overcome the grille.
14: So there's some companies that
13: yeah,
14: have
13: I was gonna say.
14: Grill front and fascia kits to adjust that. So if the car had a different grill, I'm curious to hear what your feedback would be like.
15: I would want to send this car to our sponsor, Dr. Julia.
14: Get some teeth
15: fixed. And get it, get that, get those buck tooth straightened out on the front of the M4.
12: I just had an image of that car sitting right in there, like one of their operating rooms being worked on. It's what's interesting is BMW has come out and said those less buck toothy grills that you can get aftermarket. Mm-hmm. BMW already said something about like, well, you got to worry about cooling. So if you ever actually, you almost feel like they might give you a warranty denial if they're like, well, you've blocked the car's
13: upgrade
12: ability
13: the
12: to
13: cooling
12: breathe.
13: A little bit.
12: I'm just saying, it's just one of those interesting things. But it did to me. Once you cut off the height of those, then
14: they're two big vertical inlets.
12: Good God.
14: Right? And the newer designs give you the horizontal grills with all the airflow still.
12: Just a huge.
15: Is that just BMW saying, well, our cooling systems have sucked for the last 30 years and they self implode and break apart. So we need to get more air to them instead of making the plastic better.
12: Yeah. Yeah. I just, you know, any old opportunity to imply a warranty denial keeps people from modifying things. There is something to be said for that from their side. But.
15: The rest of the car looks great. Every other angle. Yeah. If I don't walk around the front of that car, I think it looks great. I don't love the taillights on them, but
12: little Lexus-y
15: they're not horrible.
12: Me.
15: Yeah, mm-hmm. Or Infiniti. They still look good. They just don't look BMW.
12: Right.
15: And the front just looks bad.
12: Boy, that was the thing. Every time you walk to the front. And it's just, you know, now that you're used to it, it isn't as weird. And we were just saying that about their smaller BMW M or any of the 2 Series. The M2... which when it first came out, that the whole bonnet, everything from the bumper level down, where it just feels like they just went with these complete rectangular shapes, where it looked really kind of like, it wasn't as off-putting to me as the M3, M4 front end, but it really was like, why are you going out of your way to make that so geometric? When the rest of the car really has, like, the taillights kind of had this, like, swoopy look to them. The headlights kind of, you know, you're getting these curvier shapes. And all of a sudden, from the bottom down, it was like a Lego, like cutout Lego.
15: And yet, Mercedes has been able to keep the same grille design forever now on all the cars and keep it and not go crazy big or all these different shapes and designs. Like, it still looks like it should.
12: It's almost like it's another level of refinement. Well, they just seem to actually decide we want to integrate, whereas BMW's in this era where they're like, we're intentionally not integrating the design. We want it to stand out. That's how we do that. Some of our clients, China market, I think in particular, is where they seem to have success with that, where it's the more it stands out, the better, whether it's positive or negative.
14: Lexus was the one that brought that. You know, they started doing the real big front grills and said, this is the Chinese market that is demanding this look. Mm-hmm. And it crossed over into BMW and other marks. But
12: every meme you saw of when the Lexus grill came out, where it was like pinched in the middle as you went down and came out, and then they would just superimpose the Predator mouth right next to it or over it. It was like, wow, yeah, I see where you got your inspiration from.
15: And then Audi did it with a really tall grill.
12: The first shield, they call that the shield grill. Remember that? And that they went from some of their smoothest, best, clean shapes to just sticking that grill on the front of everything. It's, you know.
13: Now we're moving on to the dinner table grill.
12: The dinner table.
13: Everyone's just slapping a dinner table on the front of their cars and calling it a grill.
12: Or the Weber. I mean, you know, you could definitely heat up a steak or two, especially on the 7 Series where it wrapped up over the top of it.
15: Yeah. And then you have all these EVs that have no grills in the front.
12: You know, that's probably the funniest thing to me because you need that, like, they're still trying to find that balance between not needing all that cooling and still having kind of an approachable, something that looks like an automotive face. They're trying. They're giving it their best shot, right?
14: Well, I think we all drove the M4 yesterday and said, this car's great. I don't think anybody came back and said,
12: to bring it back,
14: this is a disappointment. I think it feels slightly bigger than the F8X platform.
13: Definitely.
14: You know, it has a little bit more girth to it everywhere in terms of the seating position, driving position, size. But it's really refined, really rewarding. Does a lot of things, I think, really good for the money at this point where it sits.
12: I guess I'm going to have to come by and give it
13: too.
12: We know that's not a problem with those things now. Mm-hmm.
13: And to think that you can just like slap a tune on it and you're making probably close to 100 more horsepower is kind of crazy.
12: But that's true of the Mercedes too. Like any of the stuff, the twin turbo,
13: yeah.
12: or just turbo German cars, it just seems like they really are conservative with their tunes. There's not a ton available in the aftermarket. Mm-hmm. Porsche, Mercedes, BMW, all of them. It's like, oh, we can get another 100 horsepower just with a reflash. And you're like, like that always sounds like a bit dubious, but then it's like, oh, yeah, that's really happening. And the cars seem to be doing well with them so far.
13: Yeah.
12: Yeah. So there's that, you know, we're going to have the M4. We'll put that up pretty soon. We also have, guess what? We have another Porsche. So this Porsche you're familiar with, right, Tony? We have another interesting 991. Mm-hmm. .2, the later generation of the last 911 coming in. Talk to us.
15: This one's a 2019 Carrera S convertible.
12: C2.
15: It is paint to sample.
13: Whoa.
12: Oh, no. Yeah, PTS. Yeah. One of one.
15: Yeah. it is, paint to sample voodoo blue.
12: It is the voodoo blue.
15: On a black interior.
12: Which looks nice.
15: And I had this car 3 years ago. I think I bought it 4 years ago, kept it for about a year and sold it. And now it's back.
12: Yeah.
15: And I do like this one a lot. We have H&R Springs on it.
12: Just a little lower.
15: Stance. We've got a little bit of spacers on it. Just everything sits right.
12: And we're also
15: a good one.
12: We also are embedded with Soul Performance at this point, right?
15: Yeah.
12: So just saying, if you wanted to tune it just a little bit, then you could go right to Tony and get those quick little mods that really make a difference. Yeah. Everyone that's had those has loved them. I mean, our boy John Crable had it on his C4S he just sold. Dr. Schwartz, maybe he'll be the guy for the blue one.
15: Maybe.
12: He got rid of the black one that Doug has now. But yeah, they're great. And so we'll be having that up for sale.
15: That one will
12: soon
15: be getting
12: too.
15: Up for sale.
12: Yeah.
15: Pretty soon.
12: So a couple of really nice convertibles.
13: Perfect car for the summer.
12: Spring. Yeah. Spring, summer cars. Perfect for Philadelphia weather. There was one other car. Are we going to talk about the other Porsche or are we going to?
15: Yeah, this one won't be going up for sale for a while, but it's going to be around. You'll see it at our shows.
12: Okay.
15: We also bought a 1988 930 Turbo.
12: It's a turbo.
15: It is a turbo.
12: I didn't know if it was a turbo look or turbo.
15: It's a turbo. It is marine blue on linen.
12: Oh.
15: Which doesn't get too much better as far as turbo colors go.
12: No. Yeah. So, and that's 88. That's still the 4-speed, but that's like the next to last year that you could get. I think they only had it for a half a year next year.
15: Yeah, and then it went to the 5-speed.
12: For 1 year.
15: Which, yeah, they're
12: does not
15: in
12: matter.
15: The stratosphere.
12: But. Yeah, but just with the torque, the way that car produces power, the 4-speed is more
13: I just
12: than
13: got
12: acceptable.
13: My first ride in it.
12: How'd
14: Did
12: that
14: you
12: go?
14: Take it here?
12: What'd you
14: bring it here?
13: Yeah, it's here.
12: Oh, it's here.
14: Oh. It's
13: that
14: here
13: car
14: at the station.
13: Shocked me.
12: Oh, that's cool. I can switch out the vault. If you guys want a little more comfort on the way home, we can swap out. I'll just meet you back.
13: It's
12: back
13: pretty
12: there.
13: Comfortable.
12: I bet it is.
14: Is that car still, the last time I drove, I remember there was like no boost, no power, and then all of a sudden it's just on.
15: Right? Yeah, you step on the throttle, you count to three. And then you're moving.
14: Yeah. And then things happen.
15: Yeah. You watch the boost gauge just go up. But yeah, you're.
12: That lovely old school turbo where it was like.
15: Yeah.
13: I can't imagine how ridiculously fast that car felt when it was out.
15: Mm-hmm. It did. So I'm familiar with them very much so when they were new. And as a passenger in them, a young passenger at that time, you would feel that sinking feeling in your stomach when you accelerate. And I think now we're more used to it. Over the years, we've driven faster cars, but that car was still fast in its day. It was
13: Four
15: seconds, 0-60 in the 1970s.
13: I looked it up. It ran a 13.1 quarter mile, which Porsche in a drag strip, but still, that's an impressive number.
12: An incredible number, and so easily tunable now. So that's first segment over. When we come back, we're going to talk about some other cars that we saw for sale, and then we're also going to talk new and used car sales trends right after this commercial break.
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12: Yes, yes, yes, we're back. Motor Crew on WWDB AM live from the 215 Philly. Thank you again to our sponsors from the Dental Club, ACPO and Dr. Julia Armani, our favorite people. Really appreciate what they can do for us and what they will be doing for us as I get either my grill or the M4 grill fixed. We'll see what we got going on. We still have some other cars to talk about because we have another car coming up on Bring a Trailer, but I did want to get to some Bring a Trailer stuff after that. Real briefly, because we think it's going up any second now, the Restomod Chevelle.
14: Yep.
12: Well, yeah, it's an original. It's not a Restomod, really.
14: Well, it kind of is because it's got an Restomod. LS3.
12: It's got
14: a Tremec. Okay. You know,
12: it's got CarPlay.
14: Yeah, it's got a Pontiac GTO seats with heated seat function and Apple CarPlay. It's a Restomod.
13: So right? Comfortable.
14: Yeah.
12: So comfortable. Someone that would know.
14: Yeah.
12: It's coming out
14: but
12: of
14: the original
12: GTO.
14: Stuff is still with the car. We still have the original block, the transmission, the console, the
12: That's
14: seats,
12: big.
14: The wheels. So you could put it back if you,
13: yeah, you could definitely
14: wanted
13: put
14: to
13: it
14: do that.
13: Back.
12: But very clean body, looks really good, has the power.
14: Really nice.
12: But yes, if you want, you know, the interior, it does. It's always interesting when you see bigger, more modern seating in an older car like that. It's like all of a sudden the interior feels much more intimate because you don't have these thin little buckets.
13: And it actually adds a lot to the driving experience, too.
12: Of course. Yeah.
13: You're not sliding around.
12: So much
13: around
12: more comfortable and you know, supportive.
14: No, it's great.
13: You don't have some weird seatbelt placement either.
14: Yeah. It's a really rewarding muscle car driving experience because it's a pleasure to drive. It has power steering. It has air conditioning. Like, everything works.
13: Right? Yeah.
14: It's a very different experience from some of these ones that are original, but are tough to drive.
12: But that's why Restomods are so great, because they have the classic styling. But if you make the car more drivable and more of the modern, just little accoutrements that make the car better. I mean, seats are huge.
13: Yeah.
12: A comfortable seat makes all the difference, because when you're on some hard, those old buckets, like at a certain point.
14: It really does change.
12: You don't want to do another
13: day
12: driving
13: position and everything.
12: Right.
13: It adds so much.
12: Hold you in place, whether you're sliding or maybe getting hit by something, not to like worry about that too much. But they hold you in place, right?
14: Yep.
12: So that car, we
14: think should be live today, if not by tomorrow.
12: Today or tomorrow, there will be a very nice light blue Chevelle. That's us. Gorgeous car.
14: It's not light blue. It's black.
12: Light blue, black. I must be.
14: Yeah, close.
12: I'll get my eyes checked after this. Apparently, we need a little bit of help.
14: We need an eye sponsor.
12: We need an ophthalmic surgeon sponsor. Apparently.
13: We have a light blue 71 Super B that we're doing five-speed swap on right now.
12: Really?
14: Yeah, that's going to be cool.
13: Yeah, I'm excited to see that project come together.
12: Cool.
13: That's over at the Service House of Precision, our mechanic shop.
14: Yeah, Pat's orchestrating that build with a customer.
12: Really?
13: Yeah.
12: Really cool.
13: Yeah,
12: okay.
13: It'll be really neat. And that car, he had some other work done to it at another shop, and they boosted the power probably by 200 horsepower. Mm. So a car's sitting around 600, and the clutch and flywheel in it was just smoked. Absolutely smoked. It could not handle the power at all.
12: Oof.
13: And so, sure enough, he calls me up one day. He's like, I think the transmission's broken. Something's not right. I'm like, why? He's like, it won't go into gear. I'm like, oh, okay.
12: Yeah, that sounds
13: good.
12: Broken.
13: Yeah. We took it off, and it was so smoked.
12: Everything in there was just fragged.
13: Like, our mechanic, John, he was like, dude, I've never seen a flywheel this destroyed.
12: That means he kept on, when it started slipping, he was just like, he just was going, send it.
13: Well, he drove
12: just
13: it
12: kinda
13: to his office in Jersey that day. So he was like 70 miles away.
12: So he was just trying to get the car.
13: Yeah, he was just trying to get home.
12: Oh.
13: And he got home.
12: Not with the car, but he got home.
13: Yeah.
12: We've all been there. Where we drive the car, we're like, we know we shouldn't, but it's like, I'm going to try and get this thing to make it. So that car is coming up soon. Yeah, soon. Chevelle. Black Chevelle on Bring a Trailer, hopefully coming in the next 24 hours for sure. I just wanted to bring up, I always kind of check Bring a Trailer, as we all do, and kind of look at cards that we find interesting. The first one I wanted to bring up is, it's just one of the hardest things to find at this point, which is just a really simple, clean 911. Now, we all know prices on 911s have gone through the roof. It's almost impossible to get a really good deal on one. This car just caught my eye. If you go to Bring a Trailer and you look up 1999 Porsche 911 Carrera, this was a black on black, 55,000 mile 996 chassis, zero options. Could not be better. Just black on black. Everything looked clean, has all the maintenance records, IMS done. If you want a 911, you guys tell me, can you think of something better? If it's your first 911, you just want to get into it, what would be better than just a clean 996 with no stories? Just base.
13: We had ours.
15: A clean 997 with no stories.
12: Are we already at the point? But that's what I wanted to bring up. 997s, aren't they already starting to creep up a little bit more? Like, the prices on 997s
15: they are
13: absolutely
12: up and up and up.
13: Yeah.
15: Yeah.
12: 996s are still reasonable, and you're still getting...
15: Reasonable. They've gone up.
14: Yeah, they've gone, up, too. Yeah. They've gone up to a territory that I think cross-shops 997, because I know the 997s are going up parallel with that or even more, but at some point, why are you not jumping into the 997?
12: Well, a 997 is clean as this.
14: Yeah, and I'm not trying to say everybody just has infinite amount of money to spend.
12: Right.
14: But if you're looking at a $50,000, $60,000 996, you're really looking around at what you can get into in a 997.
15: I don't think this car is going to be cheap. I don't think this car is going to be as cheap or quite the starter car.
12: So this is
15: what you're saying.
12: I thought, you know, 55K mile, I'm thinking 40 to 45 for a 996.
15: It's already at 20 with 6 days to go.
12: Well, that doesn't...
13: Yeah, I'm thinking closer to 60.
14: So is it an S or is it a regular coupe?
15: No.
12: There's no such thing as an S for 996.
14: Oh, right, 996.
13: Duh.
12: So that's where I'm going to go. This is where I think 40 to 45K. I don't know what kind of 997 I'm getting at this point for 40 to 45K, assuming I'm right on that. But that's an interesting bet.
13: You're getting a higher mileage 997 for that money.
12: With a no story, a higher mileage car, with no story. Like, this becomes whether it's a smart buy or not. You know, you can get into a 997 for 40 to 45K. Is it going to be as good of a used car buy as that? That's what I'm saying. Because you're always going to have a little
15: overlap.
12: No, it's not going to
15: feel as new. Is that if this car has that low mileage and is not worn and abused, it'll feel new, especially inside. So yeah, there's that. But probably for a little bit less, you could get a 996 convertible for less money because we have seen those with low mileage and not be too expensive.
12: A lot of guys don't, we know 911 is the one car where some guys, they hear convertible, and that it's like the only car where the price doesn't go up on a convertible is with 911s. Yep. So, and as all things being equal, I would take a coupe 9 times out of 10 over a cabriolet, all other things being equal. That's just, I think that I speak for a lot of 911 buyers in terms of that. You're a convertible guy. I know you love them. Mm-hmm. There's some of us that, you know, us paint to sample, I can only have one silhouette kind of guys, which exist, that would only want the coupe. So, as far as a 911 coupe goes, I think this just seems to be in a sweet spot, but it is. We'll have to see what the price is, right, guys?
13: Yeah.
14: Well, is this ending before next week's show? We should have our guesstimates in here.
12: Let's see.
14: Let's have our wagers in here for next
12: Thursday.
14: Yeah,
12: that's probably not a bad idea at all. So that car, which of course I have on my watch list, that ends in 6 days. So perfect.
14: It's kind of a no frills car.
12: It is literally no option.
14: $6,000 no option, black base 6-speed,
12: right?
14: With IMS service done, which is great, and low ownership,
12: right?
14: I'm gonna guess. My guess is gonna be this car hits 47, and then you're gonna have fees on top of that. So I think this car really transacts in the low 50s.
12: Mike says 47. Tony, what's your number?
15: I'm kind of like right there too.
12: Okay.
15: I think Mike and I are probably thinking that if we were listing that car for sale, we're asking 49.
14: Mm-hmm. Yeah.
15: So
12: taking 47, asking 49. Well, maybe taking a little bit less. Okay. So you're going with 47K too.
15: If you want to change that, depending on what you two think, well, so let's see what you two think first.
14: Number.
15: Yeah.
12: My top number is $90,000.
14: Yeah, it's a 6-speed. It's a 996. Worth everything.
12: I'm going to stick to my story, whether
14: I'm
12: right or wrong.
14: You can't give a range. Pick a number.
12: I did. I said, I'm going to go for the high one. I'm going to say 43.
14: Okay.
15: All right. So I was going to, first thought was also 42.
14: I got to quickly bid 47.
12: Are you going to run it up? Oh,
15: are
12: no.
15: Are we playing the prices right?
13: Exactly. I think this is going to the 50s. I think it like very low 50s.
14: Okay. So what's your number?
13: Do 51 and a half.
12: 51.5.
14: Whoever's,
12: and then if it was Price is Right, then I would have to bet 51,501 just to really screw with everything. But no. So we got 47K for Mike. Tony, you're kind of not sure. 43K for me, 51.5K. We're just going to put Tony at 48K just because, just to make it more interesting.
15: Hold on, I have to do my due diligence.
12: Oh, he's doing his numbers. Ah, this is the fun stuff.
15: I'm looking to see where it is, who's selling it.
12: Oh, there's a whole bunch of stuff. It's in Charlotte, in North Carolina, so that's it's down in the southeast.
14: Yep.
12: So
14: three owners, clean car.
12: But that's also clean
14: IMS
12: car.
14: Bearing done, six speed.
12: Looks clean underneath. Does not look like it came from a rust belt and was not driven through the winter. So that's good.
14: Yeah. Not really a driver though. It's more like a nicer driver, you know.
12: But yes, I think you are.
14: You're not paying a premium on the low mileage side, but it's low miles.
12: And let's be honest, a lot of times, if I were to buy a 996, I wouldn't mind one that's a little tired because I'm going to want to do that and do a bunch of stuff to it. So in some ways, because I'm going to immediately start messing with it, this isn't the ideal car for me. But I think for someone that just wants a really smart 911 buy, this car
13: is definitely a good buy.
15: Okay, so let me throw the curveball at you.
12: Okay.
15: We just sold a...
14: No, don't tell anybody what we sold that for. not till next week.
12: Okay.
15: We sold a 996.
12: A996.
15: Yeah, with the similar mileage.
12: Right.
15: Way less mileage. For not that much more than what you guys are thinking on this one.
12: Interesting.
14: But it didn't have a wing. This has better colors. Ours had a wing.
12: Yours had the whole factory aero kit.
14: Half the miles.
12: Right.
15: Yeah.
12: Interesting.
14: I don't want to sway anybody else's numbers. We'll give that number away next week, though. We'll tell people.
15: Yeah.
12: I got it. Yeah. It's going to happen when
14: let's give everybody else listening
15: the
14: guessing game.
15: We basically sold it for asking price, so it's not a secret. But
12: right. I just,
13: that's why my number is what it is.
12: It is
13: This market's getting hot. The 996 market.
15: No, but see, I'm the opposite. I think this car's got to be less because
13: it's
15: got to
13: be
15: mileage
13: less.
15: And it's not as cool as ours.
13: It's got to be less.
14: No color premium, but good colors, but no wing, and double the miles as our last car.
13: Yeah.
14: And our last car was a two owner. This is a three.
12: Yeah. Okay. Fair enough.
14: Whoever is closest doesn't
15: That's
14: have
15: why
14: to
15: I think this starts,
14: next week.
15: Starts with a four.
12: Okay. Fair enough. All right. Moving on. That was interesting. Now, I have to show this one. Obviously, I put it on our little sheet for the thing, but I need to show you guys this car. So I need to turn this around. This is what I found really interesting. This is a 1967 MGB GT. Okay. That's, you know, the British stuff is usually a very, very narrow, thing. But this guy, who is known for doing really cool restorations, completely pulled this car apart, refinished it in the original color, incredible interior in red, where he just did this incredible job on the car, right? You see that interior?
13: Yeah, it's cool.
12: Yeah. That's pretty cool.
13: Nice red interior.
12: Here's the coolest thing about it. I'm never a big fan of these cars from this generation, mostly because the engines are so uninteresting to me to drive. There's only so much you can do to that. This guy installed a Mazda Miata powertrain.
14: Oh, that's cool.
12: Okay. And transmission.
13: Damn.
12: Five-speed manual, upgraded everything in there, like good clutch, reinforced everything. The Miata motor, he completely rebuilt, put new cams in it, and put individual throttle bodies. It's got ITBs on it.
13: Miles, I was just thinking in my mind, too. I'm like, none of this older British little cars really do it for me.
12: Right. Normally
13: this
12: it doesn't.
13: This is exciting.
12: This car, it weighs nothing. It's got a ton of power, and it would just be
15: fun.
12: But
15: it won't sound British.
13: I'm fine with that.
12: It's a four-cylinder.
15: It's going to sound Japanese.
12: So, I mean, it's going to sound like a Miata motor.
15: It's going to sound a little more buzzy than the British.
14: Has that more mechanical sound to it.
12: You mean sounds like a tractor engine? Mm-hmm. Yeah, boy, I mean, that's the thing that I don't find very exciting. But this car is such a wild card to me. This car is so well built and really nicely put together. What's the audience for it? Who's buying that car? And the thing is, if you look at the commentary...
15: I know people that would buy that.
12: But the commentary from the beginning, people are really impressed with this. And then people that know him are coming in and being like, hey, this guy's like a mechanical engineer. This car, it's incredible. So I'm really interested. Now, it's already up to $12,000.
13: I was going to say, what's this going to go for?
12: That's the wild card. That's what I'm talking about.
13: Yeah.
12: Who knows what something like that goes for?
13: Because if this is like a $25,000 car, $20,000 car, it could be a younger guy getting into it.
12: Could be. That's the thing. Could be anybody. Yeah.
13: It's like, this would be a good car thing for a younger enthusiast to get into.
12: Right. But this is where the market's always so interesting to me. Where do you put it? It's, you know, people love that coupe version of the MGB, actually has a very loyal following. But so, and I happen to love that. Because I'm not as much of a convertible guy, I'd rather have this. But this car, trying to guess where it's going to wind up, and I don't know what the reserve is. I could ask the guy and find out. But it's interesting. I just find it interesting, something like this. What are we going to, you know, what would you guess?
15: What's it at right now?
12: It's only at $12,000 with 5 days left. And it's already got, let me see, it's got 786 people watching. That's a pretty high thing. And it's already got 46 comments. And
13: damn,
12: it's just...
13: That is a lively auction.
12: People are all people over. They're stuff. Asking a million yeah. questions, and the guys, you know,
15: like
12: again,
15: you said, it
12: responsive,
15: could go either way.
12: Responsive
15: it could be,
12: seller.
15: It could be 30,000. It could be 65,000.
12: I even think the spread might be even worse. I think it could be anything from 25 to that 60, yeah, depending on what it is.
15: What I find,
12: right,
15: interesting about that is the title of that auction says Miata powered. And I just started thinking, how many other cars get away with that? You can say Corvette powered.
14: Mm-hmm.
15: No, I mean, it doesn't say Mazda powered.
13: Yeah,
15: it says,
13: right,
15: Miata. So you could say Corvette powered, but usually you would say LS, whatever,
12: right,
15: it might be, or LT. You'd probably say 911 powered.
13: Hellcat
15: you'd probably
13: powered.
15: Say Hellcat, or but there's not too many.
13: You hear
15: cars
13: Miata
15: where you're
13: powered,
15: you're calling like, it by the car's yeah. make.
12: Yeah.
13: Like, what, they put a Miata engine in
15: or,
13: a go-kart?
15: Sorry, the car's model. You know, so Miata, right, 911, M3s, but not a ton.
12: No,
15: it might just say M-powered if it was something else. But no, that's interesting.
12: And that's interesting because we probably, as a car show, we don't really talk about Miatas that much, but that's not because we don't have any misunderstanding about it. It is an iconic car.
15: Mm-hmm.
12: Like from the second it came out to now, and especially since nobody else, a couple of people kind of made a run at them with some interesting things, but there was, you know, but that's it. Like you just want a cheap, affordable, fun car, isn't fast, but if you want a handler.
15: Well, and that's the other thing about that auction is the Miata was meant to be the new British Roadster that no one was making anymore.
12: That's a good point.
15: So
12: that's a really good point. So
15: it's a perfect match.
12: It tracks.
14: Right?
12: Yeah. It really tracks. That's a really good point.
14: And now it's reliable.
13: Yeah, that's pretty cool.
12: Look, man.
14: Parts are easy to get.
12: One of the few British cars that is not dripping at least a little bit of oil under at any point. I don't care when you rebuilt it. I don't care how much of a good job you did. It's always going to leak like an old dog. So
14: these crossover motor swap modifications like lead to a ton of questions because everybody needs to know how it was built, what's done to it. And I anticipate this 100% for the Chevelle.
13: Yeah, right. Chevelle auction should be
12: interesting.
13: Because
12: that's everything. If you're buying something like this, that really
14: it's
12: is
14: It's much
12: everything.
14: Easier when it's this is a 2005 Honda Accord.
12: Right.
14: Full stop.
12: Right.
13: Where's the fun in that?
14: No, I know.
15: It's any build because it's someone that did it not the way the factory did it.
14: Yeah.
15: Not the way the million other cars just like it were built. So it's now you're figuring out how someone...
14: Yes. Yeah, but even
12: the variable is the execution.
14: Some suspension
13: with the Chevelle, too, a pretty reputable shop did the build, no?
14: Yeah, Phantom Works.
13: Yeah,
12: well, sure.
13: Phantom Works did it, so that should help a lot.
15: But if I sat here right now and built a Lego house and broke it up and told you to build it the same way, you can't do it.
13: Yeah.
12: No, right. So, yes, it always comes down to execution. That's why I always say you should come and look at a car. So wrapping that up, when we come back, we're going to talk about more normal car sales. That one was a little bit of an outlier. What's going on in the new car market and the recent used car market? We will talk about that when we come back from this break.
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0: yeah, we were grooving to the timeout music. Welcome back to the Motor Crew in your lunch hour. WWDB AM live from Philadelphia. We love doing this show live because we got to keep it moving. But, you know, if you want to hear what we've done before, we do have a means to make that happen.
1: Absolutely.
0: Peck Holdern? Yeah, what's that about?
1: If you guys can't listen live, do not worry. We're available on all your podcast streaming platforms. So whichever one you use, just type in The Motor Crew and all the episodes from season one and season two will be right there. And you can also check us out on Instagram at CasserMG and Facebook. Just look up Casser Motor Group. You can see all the cars we're selling, what we're up to, what we're going to be putting on Bring a Trailer and whatever else we're going to post. Check it out.
0: Thank you, Pat. You know, we were in the break there, and, you know, it is the lunch hour. There we are. We're seeing, we're looking at what's available at Wawa or whatever else is going on locally. It never occurred to me, you went ahead and showed Shane that picture of the new, what is it, a gritty shake or something like that? What is that thing?
2: Wawa has a special gritty smoothie.
0: Gritty the mascot. Yeah, yeah. Has anyone else noticed that Shane, if you were to shave down Gritty and maybe dye his hair, does Shane look like Gritty?
1: Yeah,
0: if you really think about it, right?
1: Yeah.
0: But if you were to clean Gritty up, is our boy, what do you think? Ah, he's on the phone. But, you know, he's wearing his Flyers gear. So more power to our, yeah, he's got the sweater. I can see him, you know, they always show Gritty like chasing people down a hallway. I could see Shane being that guy. He's got the size for it. So that's our boy. Back to cars. We want to talk a little bit. We always do the specific stuff, but we really haven't talked about car sales. And it's just, we are in such an interesting period right now, just April car sales, since that was the last month. So in general, whether it's new cars or used cars, we know everything's going down a little bit. It's interesting that they're saying the car that is getting more traction than anybody else are new hybrids. New hybrids, they're starting to take more of the market. They're up to like 14.2% or something like that. It's up year over year. It's up. Electric cars, way down. Way down. They sold in April, they sold 82,800 electric cars. That's down 36% year over year and 7.2% from March. So even when you take out the fact that you're no longer getting a federal credit for it and whatever the incentives were, it's gone down a solid, that's a solid amount to go down more than 7% from month to month, from one year to the other, especially when we're looking at all this, the gas prices that are kind of up going all over the place. Used cars, they're predicting that the dip will only be about less than 1%. That's to me, that's almost within statistical error. But what I find interesting is that they're still saying that less affordability across the board and inventory, that's just, you know, we're still talking about a lot of used cars coming out of the pandemic where there was less, which I think has helped drive the cost up. But then I just want to ask you guys what you're thinking about specialty cars. What are you guys seeing year over year in terms of, it seems like sales, if anything, for the stuff that we kind of do is going up still.
1: Yeah.
0: So people, the enthusiasts are still finding a way to make it happen. What do you guys say? I'll let you take over from here.
3: I think people are still looking to buy specialty interest cars and get into the game on any level.
0: So
3: yeah, whether they're looking for a $20,000 toy to bring to Cars and Coffee or just drive or take to the track, whatever your reason is, they want something to tinker with and play with. And stuff like the new M4 we have in for inventory, not everybody has $100,000 to go buy a brand new, you know, high performance convertible.
0: I'm
3: so
0: raising
3: my
0: hand.
3: Looking to get in somehow. So I think it drives all that up, just like it did with, I know we talk about the 911 market a lot, but entry level 911s are 137. So it pushed all of the used prices up because people wanted to just get in. So if there's this culture, this vibe about like, I just want to play with cars, I want to get into it, specialty interest stuff, people are just competitive. And, you know, we're paying even more to buy the units because we want the inventory. We have to compete with the rest of the nation who's doing the same.
0: It's just not easy. It's not easy to get a good used car, especially the specialty stuff. It's still, it's always interesting. Would you say this is a better time of year to get a cool car, or is it the winter? I mean, in theory, the winter's great because everyone's car is just sitting in the garage and they're thinking about selling it. But what is that what you're seeing, or am I just totally?
1: I think a lot of people play so much into the, if I'm going to buy a convertible, I'm not going to do it in the springtime because it's going to be more expensive.
3: Mm-hmm.
1: There's convertible buyers all over the country.
0: Mm.
1: I don't think that what time of the year it is really making that much of a difference.
0: Okay. But you're seeing, that's the thing. You're seeing this day to day.
1: Yeah.
0: So this is your good person.
1: We send cars all over the place. It doesn't matter what time of the year it is, you know?
3: Right. Yeah.
1: Okay. We're selling convertibles to California in the middle of January.
3: Yep. Yeah. There's markets that don't sleep. Now, Pat brought up California. We were just at Porsche and spoke to the general manager there.
1: Yeah,
3: California territories are selling 911s for 8 to 10% off sticker price.
0: Off.
3: Where here, you're paying sticker or over. Mm-hmm. So territory does play an enormous role into how the car is priced.
0: Let me hear that again.
3: Go ahead. It's your favorite state.
0: In Southern California.
3: Not Southern. California.
0: It's California in
3: 8%
0: general.
3: 8% to 10% is what they're discounting 911s.
0: 911s.
3: Correct. Now,
0: wow.
3: You would say, why don't I just order it and buy one and ship it here? Well, you've got, you know, $2,500 to $3,000 with gas prices to move the car here.
4: Right, right, right.
3: So you're, you know, 8% is no longer 8%.
2: I'd be curious to know if that's all models or if that's just...
3: He said 911.
0: That can't be GT3s.
3: No, no.
0: Which, but that's what makes that number...
3: These are not turbos. Right. These are not GT3s.
2: It's Carreras, Carrera 4s.
3: T's, yeah. T's,
1: maybe. Wasn't there something else weird with that, Mike?
3: The temp tag could only be issued to in-state people if that were buying for in-state. But you could buy the car without doing any registration work or titling and tag work through that state. But
0: wow.
3: But Pat's right. Our markets don't sleep. You know, there's people who want to find a project and there's people who want to get rid of something because they're not going to drive something. So there is consideration in October, November where people say, I'm not going to drive this for 5 or 6 months. I'm just going to unload it.
0: So that's where you might see that more often.
3: Yeah.
0: Where,
3: and Tony would tell you, no, don't unload it. Store it here.
1: Mm-hmm.
3: You know, we'll hold it for you, which is a great solution.
0: Right.
2: We always saw that market increase too with the used Corvettes because again new Corvettes are so expensive people want to take them to shows and yeah you'd see a lot of the $20,000 Corvettes on the used market sell very quickly
0: Right. Okay, fair enough, but that's an interesting thing on the 911s and I wonder if they're just isolating that percentage discount off.
3: I'm just using that as one example,
0: but it's a great one.
3: Territorial based, we have a truck for sale, you know, that would probably be flying off the shelf in southern states and farming areas and things like that where people want that truck for construction, where our market's not maybe quite as hot right this second for it,
0: right,
3: you know, but it's definitely plays a role in consideration as to how they move. But I think used cars are hot. Good used cars are still selling.
1: You can't get them in fast enough.
0: Well, when I see the numbers and they talk about affordability, obviously

0: make a marketplace listing with whatever photos I have, like just BS photos of it, and I'll put it up for a high price. I think I had it listed for like $13.5, and I listed it on a Friday, and by Saturday I had someone like, hey, I'll come Monday and buy it right now. I'm like, okay. Thinking they wouldn't actually do it. Sure enough, Monday morning. Around.
1: And someone else wanted to come buy it right after that.
0: Yeah, exactly. Yeah. There was people looking for it.
2: And we don't sell a ton of like your like everyday car, if you will, category. We're not selling a ton of units like that.
3: Right.
2: But, and we don't have big margins to ever work with on those cars. And that's typically why, you know, it's like, where are we going to make $400, $300 selling, you know, a Toyota
3: shipping away.
2: Camry. Yeah. And it's a lot of work to present it and meet people and show it for that. But there's still a lot of people in that category, but they're so competitive with Carvana and CarMax.
0: Yeah.
2: These big box places that are like, which color do you want that Camry? Because we have 35 of them.
0: Yeah,
2: you know?
0: And we'll ship it up from Texas for free too.
2: Yeah. Yep.
3: But that's an interesting point because you brought up Carvana and CarMax, both of which you'll see in the news lately because both of them are in deep financial trouble. Like Carvana in particular seems to either be about to fold or somehow gets another round of angel investing.
2: I was going to say, they're always on the verge of going out and then they just come back.
3: Oh, yeah. Like, oh, by the way, we've got...
0: They got 9 lives.
2: Somebody comes back and recapitalizes them and all of a sudden they're there again as if nothing ever changed.
3: But then you even heard CarMax, they were saying it's a direct result of not being very many good used cars available is that they're financially having a real struggle right now.
2: There aren't many. There's a lot of accident cars.
0: And I feel like a lot of people with like these cars that aren't in good shape and have accidents and awful paint work and maybe mechanic troubles, they're like, oh, well, I'll just go sell it to Carvana. Mm-hmm. Let it be their problem.
3: Listen, and that's, I can't stress this enough, just as we all know, you know, sometimes you're in a position where you have to buy a car. Like something breaks and you need something right away because you need transportation in this, most of the times in this society. It's just being in a position where you have to buy something is just such a bad way to go about something like this because it's so crucial. Like if you really rely on your car, you really don't want any stories and just taking a second. I was just talking to a friend of mine that's not a car person. I think the first thing I always tell people to do if they can afford, just have someone that knows what they're talking about inspect it.
0: Yeah.
3: Right. If you don't know anything about cars and
0: bring it to us. We'll do a PPI for you.
3: Right. Yep. And I did it for all my friends, especially because I knew so many actors and people was like, before you buy anything, please come to me. Yeah. And I've saved so many of my friends thousands of dollars just off the top of the brat where it's like, that you don't need any of this and no, that car's not, you do not want that car.
1: Well,
3: no,
1: I'm not,
3: what you think.
1: You know, a stock watcher by any means, but and maybe someone else can explain this to me.
2: Yeah,
1: but
2: it's Carvana.
1: Carvana on May 6th, 2 days ago, yesterday?
3: Uh-huh.
1: Yeah. We'll say today, I guess.
3: That's the 24 month. Hours, yeah.
1: Wait, what are they up today?
3: Oh, boy.
1: I don't understand. I don't understand how this graph is working. Something's not... All throughout May and everything, they're in the 70s and 80s, and then today it says 391.
0: What?
2: Something's off there. But their stock is up. I mean, it's up. Everybody keeps talking about CarMax, Carvana. They're going away. They're not doing well.
1: That graph isn't right.
2: And their numbers just keep coming up.
3: Well, now you're getting into the whole thing. Any of those big companies, I mean, if you start looking at stocks, half the times they make some announcement and say they're about to do something else. And, you know, it's stock market manipulation. There's nothing new about that. Like somehow they'll tell you, they'll release some bit of news and tell you, oh, yeah, by the way, you know, we just Saudi Arabia just gave us $1 billion. And it's like, fine. Because I just happened to there was just a news report that I have not vetted, but it said that Lucid lost $1 billion in the last year.
1: Yeah.
0: Oh, my God.
3: And if it was anybody but Saudi Arabia, you would think, that's the end of them. But somehow because that's the fund, that the general, like, corporate fund doing it, that they're not going anywhere. So I don't know. I'll tell you this. I do love that as a guy that, you know, if I want to get a baseline of where a car is, I won't necessarily buy from CarMax, but I love going to them because, you know, especially when you want to use car with warranty, Range Rover guy. But if you can get something and you get an idea of where the car is, you can get an idea of the national inventory, that the CarMax
1: they
3: is great.
1: They do have a good selection of CarMax and really Carvana do. And they're not necessarily the ones that I want to buy based on their history of that particular car. But as far as looking at options and colors, it is a good website to hit.
3: And I always recommend just going to the local CarMax, because they got a million things there. They're so low pressure. You want to test drive something? Go ahead. You see something, if you see something you like at another CarMax, for if it's close, they won't even charge you to get it shipped from the other one. Although

0: maybe charge you $100 to bring the car up from Virginia or down from New York. So you get your chance to kind of try stuff out.
1: Yeah.
0: Might not necessarily be the car you get, but there you go.
2: No, I have seen cars come off of the trucks and delivered to customers, and they're not usually what
1: they look like on the carousel.
0: Well, look, nice looking. As we always say, seeing the car in person is the difference between happiness,
3: usually. There's so much of that.
0: Mm-hmm. So is that our last, do we have any last rants, guys? We're down to 2 minutes. We got to wrap it up. Does anybody have anything?
3: There's got to be more transparent. We've seen so many cars in the last, 4 months come off trucks that are just not as described.
1: Yeah.
3: You know, awful there needs paintwork, weird scratches, curb rash. Mismatched wheels or described. Tires.
1: Some kind of evaluation scale that's real that everybody gets. You know, that a 7 out of 10 car, people don't go, oh, it's a 7. It's not that great. 7 could be great. 10's brand new. 9's mint. You know, we're working down from there.
0: Well, everybody's metric is different, right?
2: I mean, that all gets manipulated too anyway.
1: Sure.
2: You know, we look at all the cars on Manheim that rates 1 through 5. What we want to be a 5.
1: Mm-hmm.
2: You know, is usually what we think is a 3, and someone else thinks it's a 4.8. Exactly.
0: Right. Yeah. Right. Well, on that note, we've got to wrap it up. Thanks, guys. We talked about all our different fun car stuff. Thanks for listening in. Thanks for enjoying that launch. Next week, it looks like we've started a new thing. We're going to start betting on Bring a Trailer stuff.
1: Let's see who gets closest.
0: So on behalf of the Motor Crew, which would be Tony Kasser, Mike Troiano, and Pat Colburn, I am Miles Levy. Thank you for joining us. Enjoy your sunny Thursday afternoon.
1: See you guys.

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1: Billboard recording artist, TV personality, and now radio host. Yes, that's me. I'm Doreen Taylor, and I'm the host of the critically acclaimed talk show, The Scene with Doreen. Every week, I sit down with my celebrity friends like William Shatner and Taylor Dane, chat about their lives and so much more. The Scene with Doreen is unlike any other show out there, so tune in each week right here to find out what everyone is talking about.
2: Please be advised. 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
3: Wait, what? 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
11: 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This is Tool Time Real Estate Radio on WWDB 860 AM. I'm Tom Toole. She's Sarah Timon. We both work at the Tom Toole Sales Group at RE/MAX Main Line, and we are covering an affordability study that says affordability may not improve for housing for 7 years. Talk about what's driving mortgage rates at this 6.5% range right now that we're seeing. Zillow updated their home price forecast locally, and there is some more listing feed and Zillow visibility issues that are happening across the country. And we'll tell you what it means locally here in the greater Philadelphia area, as well as a micro hospital coming to Aston, a new development in Honeybrook, and the unveiling of the Plymouth Meeting Town Center. So if you get some value out of this, or you like what you hear, make sure to subscribe to the channel, hit the bell for notifications. And if you want to schedule a call with Sarah, she can make all your real estate dreams a reality, no matter what they are. Just click on the link right in the comments and she will take care of you. So, Sarah, I'm curious what you think about this affordability study, because how often have you heard affordability, rates, prices? It's been a real logjam or a bottleneck for a lot of consumers. I mean, that's been the theme basically your entire career once the market started ramping up after 2020.
12: Right. Yeah. I mean, it definitely is something that you come across all the time, both for buyers and for sellers who then are trying to like figure out lining up the next stages.
11: So it comes up a lot, and there's a study that just got released, which I find these things fascinating because there's a lot that can happen in 7 years. And this is from Oxford Economics. So like the University of Oxford, you know, I mean, they know what they're talking about. And an economist from the University at Oxford, they calculated what it would take to make the U.S. Housing market affordable, and it's years and a few small miracles. So the upshot analysis that was published by Nancy Vandenhouten, she's the Oxford Economics U.S. lead economist, and it tracks whether people with typical incomes can afford typical homes. Right now, the answer is no. We've talked about that at length here. In order for the market to become affordable by 2023, home prices would have to stay flat and mortgage rates would have to be about a half a percentage point lower than expected over the coming years. And they describe the events leading to that as unusually favorable conditions. So to give some perspective here, household earning a median income was only 78.3% of the way towards being able to afford a home. That assumes a 20% down payment and no more than 28% of their income going to housing. So, I mean, 7 years, I don't know that this is even possible. And what's your reaction to this study? It's obviously all hypothetical here.
12: Wait, so and it was also saying that like home prices remain flat?
11: Yeah.
12: Well, I mean, I think that that is not a good situation for anybody, like for homeowners, you know, like you're making this massive investment, hoping that over the years it's going to be increasing in value.
11: Do you think that's realistic?
12: No.
11: And I think that's now, I don't think the market's ever going to change. I mean, my view, there's a new price level that's been set, and that's probably the hardest pill to swallow for a lot of folks, because when you've been in the business as long as Sarah has or I have, you've seen homes and you're like, wow, I'm really surprised at the numbers these properties are selling for right now. And we're talking, you know, townhomes, we're talking smaller single family homes, and there's other parts of the market that are softer than others. And when folks, their solution is to wait, what makes me nervous is that even if this does happen 7 years from now, I mean, think about what you were doing 7 years ago.
12: Right.
11: You're putting your life on hold for a large period of time. It just doesn't make a lot of sense. So do you find this waiting objection happening a lot? Because the cost of waiting is a lot more than people think. Looking at this study, I mean, even if it all went right, I still think it's going to be, I'm clear it's going to be really difficult for buyers to wait it out until it becomes affordable. I mean, things got to go right in your career. Like there's so many variables there.
12: Right. I mean, 7 years is a very long time. So much can happen in 7 years. And like if your current living situation, most people also aren't like, you know, some people start the search earlier than others, but you usually aren't starting the search thinking like I'm ready to buy in 7 years, but I'm going to like start dipping my toe in the water now, you know, mm-hmm. like that's a bit far out. So, you know, there are some situations for people where waiting may be the best solution and the best thing for them. But generally, it wouldn't be for a full 7 years. And I've had buyers that I've been working with for a very long time. And you're watching the prices just continue to go up. You're watching the rates do what the rates are going to do. And it's not getting less expensive to get into a home.
11: Mm-hmm. Well, and I think that's the reality. I mean, even if rates went down, it's not going to do a whole lot. And, you know, I think you have to have some clear conversations with folks, because usually what happens is, this is what agents will do, is you get this objection, right? And you get a buyer that says, hey, they want to wait until the home they have in mind is more affordable. And then all of a sudden, you know, they kind of dismiss it and they try to argue with them, like, hey, you're wrong. And that never, does it ever work out well when you've argued with a client? Like, no. I mean, I don't think you ever have, but I mean, it's not, we see people do this. And they pull up rate predictions. They talk about competition. You try to explain supply and demand, but that never works. And instead, it's, you want to, you know, normalize how you can wait. And really, the question is, even if the Oxford economic study is half right, what does your plan look like in the next few years? And really just get them talking about what they want to do, because there's a lot of folks that I think wait and then they kick themselves for waiting. And they transact anyway, sometime like a year or two later.
12: Right. Yeah. I mean, I guess you have to find out what is their plan if things don't go in the direction that they're hoping. I mean, I feel like the only situation in which it would maybe make a lot of sense to be like, you know what, I'm going to hold off for a bit here because I'm still going to be able to get the exact house I want at the same price and is if you had like a family member that had agreed that they were going to sell you their house at like, you know, under certain things. Cause otherwise, like, the market's moving forward.
11: And that's happened a lot. I mean, you'll see people where they do get a home from, and if you can buy a home from a family member or they're willing to do that deal, you got to take that deal 100% of the time. I think that's really smart, but that's not, you can't plan on that.
12: Right. Like, that's just not going to be in the cards for everybody.
11: Well, and that's, it's not. I mean, some people, it's just not even there. So when you ask people, hey, even if this is half right, what does your plan look like? I think for consumers, you always want to look at plan B. Like, is plan B staying put? Is plan B not moving? Is plan B buying a home later anyway? And then if that's plan B, you got to make a smart financial decision. So how often are you going over the finances with your clients? I mean, because a lot of agents, they just stick people in the car. They want to show them houses, but like, how often, how early are you having that financial conversation with people?
12: Well, so I'm usually trying to, like, I will absolutely take clients out without them having a pre-approval.
11: Yeah, what I'm saying. Yeah.
12: But you know, once you get a little bit into it, I am typically, you know, at least trying to find out, you know, have they spoken to a lender? You know, because they can give you numbers for like what it is that they're looking for or what they think their monthly payment should be at. But until they actually start the process, there could be random little things that they're not aware of that could make their situation where it's less than what they thought it could be, or maybe more than what they thought it could be. So people will also have like a number in mind sometimes, and then they could afford to go higher. They don't want to, and that's fine. But then if their taste and what they're drawn to is at a higher number, then they may have the wiggle room to do it. So I think at least getting some solid facts about kind of like where they're at and how much they know about the financial piece of it early on is good, because the worst is if somebody is looking above their price point and they don't know that. And then that's what, then everything under it, you know, they're kind of disappointed by. So you want to know that you're looking in the right general, you know, piece. And then depending on how long the search is going on, you want to look for things where if they start suggesting looking at homes that are a higher price point, and not by like a couple thousand, but like if that has gone up, you want to be able to say like, all right, so like, you know, tell me what's going on here. Because maybe they got a bonus. Maybe they got a raise. Mm-hmm. Maybe like something has changed there. Or maybe they found out that they're going to get gift money or whatever the situation is. You don't want to be like breathing down their throat about finances all the time. But if you notice a shift, you certainly want to ask about that and kind of find out what's going on. And, you know, other than that, I mean, if they are somebody that was pre-approved, they don't last for forever. So if you've been searching and it's been like 6 months, 8 months, you would probably want to suggest that they get that going.
11: Yeah. And what's smart about what Sarah just talked about is you're not combating them with, you know, pressure or this is why I'm right. You're offering math, right? Math, this is a financial plan to get into a home. And when you start to educate and your aim is education rather than trying to close somebody, it goes a long way. And you know, great exercise is the people that say, well, if rates do come down, so all right, let's talk about what happens. And if you remember when rates were low, how frothy was demand right now or at that time?
12: Oh, yeah. I mean, as when rates were dropping, that's mm-hmm. where people were really like everyone flooded back in. Competition spiked.
11: And so rates go down, demand comes back, and then you're paying more anyway. Then you might not be getting the terms that you want with like an inspection or something like that. So all you want to do here is understand here's option A, here's option B, which one's going to be better for you. And that's how to deal with this affordability question, because there hasn't been a new price level that's been set. I don't see it. I mean, other markets, we're seeing things happen differently. It's not happening here in the greater Philadelphia area.
12: Right.
11: So, you know, there's a question, and I think this is pretty interesting. Logan Modishami over at Housing Wire did an analysis because we've seen rates have been persistently in the mid sixes. We had that like ray of hope when they hit 5.99 that we thought might see rates come down, and that just hasn't happened. And now we got a new Fed chair. You know, people are thinking there might be some rate cuts here, which may or may not happen. I mean, the probabilities on them are very low. And you look at what's driving rates, and there's always, is it the jobs report or is it inflation? But with the conflict happening in Iran right now, inflation has been the thing that's driving rates where they are, probably more so than jobs reports, because you look at the jobs reports, they've been all very favorable over the past few months. So when knowing that inflation probably isn't going anywhere, even if this war ended today, I don't think inflation just drops down a bit. How are you coaching clients when the rate conversation comes up? I mean, because the jobs reports have been very favorable throughout 2026 here. I mean, probably more than I think a lot of people expected.
12: Yeah. I mean, like what people are like, I think there's going to be rate cuts.
11: And they're hoping the Fed's going to save them.
12: Yeah. I mean, in that case, I think you look at, you know, when is the next Fed meeting coming up and what, like, they're usually not that, it's usually like up in like the 90% chance of this, 80% chance of this. It's not like it's spread where it's super unpredictable what they're going to be doing by the time it gets to the meeting. I feel like you generally have a kind mm-hmm. of good idea of what they're going to be doing. We also know that, you know, earlier in the year, there were more rate cuts predicted that haven't really happened. They've redone the numbers here. They've kind of adjusted their predictions here. If there is going to be any type of rate cut, it's not going to be what saves you.
11: Well, I don't think there's going to be a rate cut at this point. I mean, you look at the next meeting.
12: Yeah.
11: It's a 98.6% chance on June 17th, nothing happens.
12: Right.
11: Happy Father's Day, everybody. Then we've got now what's interesting is just even last week or two, there was more probabilities of rate hikes mm-hmm. than not. So now looking at the CME group who does this, and you can do the same thing on like Kalshi or Polymarket or something, there's a 1.4% chance of a rate cut. So that tells you that maybe people are realizing that that there's going to be some movement here. You look at the July probabilities, again, it's 1.3%, 92.4% that it's going to stay, and 6.3% there's a hike. And then in September, I think that's where things might get interesting, where there's a 75% chance we stay, 22% chance there's a hike. So we'll see what happens here. But I think the point is that in order for any decision to be made, I don't think anything happens until the war in Iran is over. And there's some sort of, I mean, we've been hearing for months, like, oh, we're very close on a mm-hmm. deal. I don't see any deal happening, right? I mean, there's nothing that's happening there. So, and then there's like more strikes. So until that ends, I don't see the Fed doing anything. That's just my observation. And then we'll kind of have to listen carefully and look at the data here, which tells me get used to rates at 6.5%.
12: Right.
11: So if rates are at 6.5%, and you know we're basically halfway through the year at this point, we know inflation's keeping rates there. Affordability is what it is. And Zillow recently adjusted their home price forecast. So for the greater Philadelphia area, they put a number on there. And there's all kinds of numbers around. For the Philadelphia metro area, they're looking at a 1.1% increase in home prices, which to me is probably low. And mm-hmm. I think it's too generalized versus like Delaware County, Chester County, Montgomery County, and the city. Because you're also putting in like Jersey and Delaware there. Those are all very different markets. What's your advice to folks knowing that we've got all this stuff happening? what should they expect in the second half of the year if they're considering a real estate decision?
12: Yeah. So, I mean, I think that we need, like, my best advice is work with what you've got. So, you know, rates are the rates, and there's not much that we can do about that. Certainly you could, you know, buy it down or do different things there, but talk with your lender to figure out exactly what your options are. So, you know, what you can do, what you control and what you can't control. And you know, if take other things into the picture here, you know, so if mm-hmm. a property has been on the market for, if like days on market is high, like look for opportunities so that you can kind of control what you can control. And for a lot of these listings, if it does have a higher day on days on market, like don't assume that there's something wrong with the pro, like mm-hmm. go out, check it out, and don't be afraid to write an offer at a number that you like it at. Because even when you're like, if you're on the listing side, getting any offer in writing is an opportunity, and it's something to bring to your client, and it's something to try to work out. So I would say, like, keep at it. And I feel like I keep saying this, but just like, you can only control what you can control. So find the opportunities where you can.
11: Well, you keep saying it because it's accurate, and that's it's a smart way to go about making these decisions, because a lot of folks, they get jammed up in hypotheticals and if this happens or if that happens, and it's very difficult to live your life that way. When you look at median time to contract right now, it's at 24 days through the week ending May 31st. So that's up a little bit. And there are homes that are sitting on the market a month and a half, 2 months, 3 months. That is opportunity for a buyer and for a seller. That's probably where you need to make an adjustment to your price so you can, because what's fascinating to me is how many times have you seen this where a seller makes an adjustment, all of a sudden, like, the people come out of the woodwork.
12: Yep.
11: And it's better to be that spot as a seller to make an adjustment and have competition rather than trying to negotiate a lower offer and get them up. I mean, I think that's very difficult to do. And seeing that you look at the percentage of active listings last week that had a price adjustment was 9.4%. So about 10% of all the listings have had an adjustment. Days on market's creeping up. These are signs that, especially when we get into these summer months, June, July, and August, if you see something you like and you don't like the price, go look at it and have an open mind, because that's where oftentimes you can get the house that you want. And maybe the photos are not great. Maybe it's not being marketed right. Maybe you made too many judgments about the home online versus what there is in person. And I think that's, I mean, we were talking about a listing that we're working on where we were inside the home and the photos really didn't do it justice. And so that's all the more reason to look at these properties. And that's where you talk about controlling the controllables. I would also say have an open mind and go look at these places in person.
12: Yeah, absolutely.
11: So you know, and the markets, I don't see any of this stuff changing. Everything that's happening here, it's pretty much what people expected for 2026. I mean, no one expected the war. I think some people hoped rates would have been a little lower. That's obviously spiked things with oil prices. Everything else is unexpected, and I like an unexpected market.
12: Right, and it's just been kind of like creeping along here. You know, it's like doing, like, there haven't been a lot of like wild ups and downs. Like, it's kind of just staying the course, which also I feel like brings a level of certainty when you're out there doing things. Like, it mm-hmm. doesn't feel so much like, well, tomorrow it could be an entirely different ball game. You know, it's, you're in the game.
11: Well, if you want to think about that to a couple of years ago where rates were jumping up like a quarter and a half a point every single week, like they mm-hmm. were going up, they were going down. The market was very volatile, and that creates a lot more uncertainty than, okay, because you could look at a home and 2 days later, you can't afford it, even if you thought it was priced right and everything made sense. So when you look at those things, we're in a normalizing market. Just to give some perspective, the average 30-year fixed rate since they've been recording these things, and because everyone says rates are high, even though they're still a little lower than where they were last year, in history, the average 30-year fixed rate is 7.7%. So that's the historical average. So we had an all-time low 5 years ago. That's probably never going to happen again.
12: Right.
11: So controlling what you can control and focusing on what matters most is great advice, Sarah. That's why you're helping a lot of folks, and that's really the only way to approach the market. And you know, when you look at some of the things we can control, I mean, especially like access to listings, which we're going to get into in a second, all the stuff you can't control, who cares? It's not going to make a difference anyway. Like, I don't know why people get wrapped up in that.
12: Right.
11: But it does happen.
12: Yeah. Oh, 100%. But, yeah, I feel like kind of just trying to stay level-headed and bringing what you can to the table.
11: How do you coach clients on that? Because I think there's a lot of times clients get really bent out of shape about things they can't control. And, I mean, there's some very difficult conversations. What's your strategy there to do that? Because...
12: Well, I think
11: real estate's full of these tough conversations. Oh, yeah.
12: I mean, I think that sometimes the best thing to do is not by no means like ignoring a client, but giving a client a minute to if there's like bad news or things aren't going their way, kind of like delivering the news. And then if they sometimes somebody needs a little bit of space to just kind of process. So letting them have that. But be setting times for like, all right, we're going to have to talk again at this point, blah, blah. And then depending on what it is that you're trying to kind of navigate through, if you have case studies of similar situations and kind of what happened and how it played out in the end, I feel like that can be very helpful. Just so that you know, like, hey, you're not the only one that's ever gone through this. You know, like we've been down this road before, and this is how we handle it. So I feel like that can be helpful. Getting to the root of what the real problem is or what like the biggest issue is, if there's something where somebody's kind of spiraling, so that you can kind of try to like be like, all right, let's prioritize here and bring it back to what matters most. And then just taking things like a little piece at a time and breaking it down so that it's not so overwhelming. Because I think this is something where it does get very emotional. I mean, this is a huge investment. Mm-hmm. And whether you're making the investment to like, this is where I'm going to be living for a long time, or you've lived somewhere and now you're trying to cash out and this is what you need for like the next phase of life. It matters. There's a lot of emotions and finances invested in it. So I think remembering that as well and just having empathy.
11: Yeah, empathy is important for sure. And I think that that's a really good way to look at this. And when you have these tough conversations, I think it does make it easier. Like people don't always like what they're going to hear, but that's not, if you got an agent that's only telling you what you want to hear, just fire that person immediately because they're not giving you any real advice because the market's not easy to navigate. And I think that's some of the best advice that you're going to see. So control the controllables, great advice. Speaking of controllables, we got more listing battles going on. So if we've talked a little bit about this, and there is a local angle here because of a deal that was struck with Bright MLS, which is our local MLS. So Realtrax, who was the Nashville-based MLS, announced that they are going to ban their listing feed. Originally, it was going to stop May 31st, and they extended it a week to June 8th. And what they're doing is they're banning their listing feed to Zillow because they want that Zillow to comply with updated IDX rules. This is the same thing that happened with MRED, the Midwest Real Estate MLS in Chicago, where there was some Compass listings that Zillow was not displaying. They filed a suit. And then, you know, now they're holding Zillow to the carpet here saying that they need to show everything or nothing, basically. The statement from Stuart White, the president and CEO of Realtrax, said our responsibility is to the brokers, agents, and clients we serve, not to any particular business model. That means protecting seller choice, recognizing the value of broker-created listing content, and providing a platform that encourages cooperation while preserving flexibility and opportunity for everyone involved in a transaction. So it looks like they're trying to work out a deal is kind of what I'm hearing. According to Realtrax, Zillow is suppressing dozens of listings due to its internal policy, the listings standards that they have on their website. The license expires June 8th. If that lapses, brokers can still get listings on Zillow through a broker-only export program and a direct feed. And it looks like they're trying to cut a deal here. So we already saw one judge kind of step in with MRED and say, hey, time out. We're not going to let you just put these people out in the cold, these 43,000 sellers that were no longer on Zillow and people were getting direct feeds and all that. We've got another MLS doing the same thing. What do you think about all this here? And then we can talk about the local angle.
12: I'm glad that I don't need to make these decisions.
11: Yeah, I agree.
12: You know, I think one of the things that I really like about this structure of, you know, our team and all of the support that we have is, you know, for they're always compliant with whatever needs to be done to have everything running and operating smoothly, so that I don't necessarily need to know all of the details of all of it.
11: Yeah, well, and I think that's actually, I mean, that's why that's really smart, because if you look at like some of the real estate news that's broken recently, like, you know, Real Brokerage merged with RE/MAX, like people are like, oh my God, this is game changing. There is nothing that has changed in our business being RE/MAX agents. Like literally nothing has changed. Now that could be like 3 years from now, who knows? This is another one of those things where fortunately we're not in one of these markets. Right. A couple of people reached out to me and said, hey, I got to tell my seller they're not on Zillow. Like, that's not a fun conversation.
12: Right.
11: So I can, and I, that's where their strategy was to go on Zillow. You talk about seller choice. Those sellers chose that and they were cut out. So, you know, and you know, what Bright has gone ahead and done, this is the local angle. This is how it affects you, Sarah, and your business, as well as mine and a lot of other people's. Back in the middle of May, Compass locked in four MLS partnerships. The biggest one was Bright MLS, the second largest MLS in the country. We got 100,000 subscribers. And what basically it means is they plan to roll out expanded listing flexibility and pre-marketing options for subscribers. And, you know, this happens after the MRED stuff. There was the RealTrax issue. And what it means for agents is that the regional MLS has defined how listing data will move through the industry, and the agents can access listing data outside the traditional MLS footprint. MLS boundaries that once limited cross-market visibility are being opened up, because they used to have some very strict rules. Mm-hmm. And you know, basically, what they did was like they cut a deal with Compass, so they don't. You know, they're not cutting their band. They agreed to whatever Compass wants to do. And to me, this is all about policy, is that for whatever reason, Compass wants to control the policy of how listings go, because they got their private exclusive listing model, which to me is a bunch of BS. That's what they want to do. And it's just like, so, I mean, the good news is we're not getting shut out of Zillow, because I don't want to talk to clients and tell them, hey, you're not on like the portal that gets all the traffic.
12: Right.
11: And I think that's good news for local homeowners here, but this is not going to stop. I think this could go on for years, all these fights, because it's all regionalized. I mean, it's like you get one person feels a certain way, it's just going to create more problems.
12: Right. I try not to get too bogged down by it.
11: Well, I think the thing to listen to here and to be aware of is that, there's a lot of Zillow and Compass, they're going to keep suing each other for the next 24 months. I think that's going to continue to happen. And, you know, they both feel two different ways. And, you know, there's no winner here right now. And unfortunately, sellers are collateral damage. So I'm glad that we are not going to have that problem here. So I don't have to call we went through, we have like 48 active listings right now. Imagine 48 phone calls like that. Here's what's going on. It's just not something I want to deal with. So, and that's not good for clients. Unless there's a reason why you're holding it off the market, Zillow is going to get you a lot of traffic.
12: Yep.
11: I'm talking like you don't want your ex-wife or ex-husband knowing you're moving, or you're some celebrity, because we have so many of those in Philadelphia, right? I mean, it's like newscasters and athletes. That's what we got here. So you got to be very mindful of that. So I think that that's one positive here being part of Bright, is hopefully this won't happen to us. So why don't we take a quick break? We're going to come back. We're going to talk about some local news that's happening, and we have seven incredible new listings we're going to break down next on Tool Time Real Estate Radio on WWDB 860 AM. 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
11: All right, all right. Welcome back to Tool Time Real Estate Radio on WWDB 860 AM. I'm Tom Tool. She's Sarah Timon. We both work at the Tom Tool Sales Group at REMAX Main Line, the number one REMAX team in Pennsylvania since 2018. And there is news about a new development in Honeybrook. I wish we had more new development news, given the lack of inventory available. A micro hospital coming to Aston, which sounds pretty important given what's happened with hospitals and their closures over the past 12 months. And the Plymouth Town Center is close to being reborn. We'll talk about it all, along with seven incredible new listings we got hitting the market. So if you get some value out of this or you like what you hear, make sure to subscribe to the channel. Click on the bell for notifications. And if you want to schedule a call with Sarah to buy a home in that new development in Honeybrook to get closer to Plymouth Meeting, or you're excited about the new hospital in Aston and want to talk about that, click on the link right in the comments and she will get you squared away. So Honeybrook has a new development. So this is pretty interesting. D.R. Horton, who's a very large national builder, there's a local speedway. I didn't even know this existed. This is like a racing track. And they're talking about a 170-home development on 130 acres next to the Honeybrook Speedway. They're going to call it Arbor's Glen. There's going to be 85 duplex buildings and public amenities. And they're also going to donate the Speedway parcel. What do you think about living next to a Speedway? It's called the Honeybrook Speedway Quarter Midget Club.
12: Yeah, I mean,
11: what a name.
12: I had not really like heard of that before. So is it something that's like actively used a lot?
11: I don't know.
12: I mean, I feel like if it was like a constant thing, I don't know that I would love that. But if like every once in a while there's like some activity there, like maybe it's not that big of a deal.
11: So it looks like I'm on their website now. And I mean, they have race. So it's they have race day fees. It's $20 for the first car, $15 per driver. Looks almost like go-karts kind of.
12: Okay.
11: But I'm not entirely sure. Let's look at the getting started tab. So quarter midgets are a family-oriented sport that involves racing and specially prepped cars. And there are, and it's almost like there's a roll cage. And they race on oval tracks, 1/20th of a mile. Kids 5 to 16 can race. There's a multi-point seat harness, full face helmets, other gear. The sport has fewer injuries than Little League football. That's what it says. And it's meant for, you know, kids and families. So I think this is a little different than like...
12: Yeah, like a racetrack. Like, I don't think you're having...
11: Being in like the Dover 500 or whatever it is, right?
12: Right, right. Yeah. Yeah. So, all right. Yeah, I feel like it shouldn't be too noisy.
11: Well, I think, you know, what I look at here is that we need more new home inventory. And you're not going to see that. You're going to see it in places like Honeybrook. Like, it's going to be in more rural locations. I was talking to a client of ours, and he bought real estate in his 20s, but a lot of his friends are like getting married, having kids, and they're either moving them. He either sees people moving like out towards 422 or this way, because you're right on the edge of Chester County and Berks County there, or they're moving down to like the Aston area, which we're going to talk about in a second. And this is the kind of properties people are looking for. Townhomes, right. You know, single family homes. They like newer stuff. I mean, I think the problem is there's not enough of this going on. So I'm glad to see that the builder is actually making a deal to preserve what's happening with in the community, because I mean, that's a significant amount of homes. 170 homes is not, I mean, it's not like it's one of these like 10 or 15 or 20 home developments. Right. So this is going to be good. I mean, the homes are going to be between 2,000 and 2,600 square feet. Final approval should be end of this year, early next year, with site work to follow. So, I mean, I would imagine there's going to be some demand there, especially people coming from like Western Chester County and trying to buy their first home. If they don't want to get into something, do a whole bunch of work and do all that. I mean, it's, what are you seeing a lot of these first time home buyers gravitate towards right now?
12: Yeah. So, I mean, I think that this is going to be a great option for them. For a lot of first time home buyers, like new construction and new developments are not necessarily in the cards for them, because mm-hmm. I feel like you see a lot of like luxury going up when you see some of the new developments. And like, this square footage is what most people are looking for, something between 2,000 and 2,600. So it said that pricing is not up yet. They have not announced that. So you know, it'll be interesting to see where that comes in. But from what they have put out so far, I feel like this could certainly appeal to a lot of people.
11: Yeah, and they're going to have some amenities there too, because it is rural out in Honeybrook. Like, so they're talking about having a baseball field, basketball court, tennis and pickleball courts, playgrounds, parking areas for township use. So, you know, while this isn't like a town center, which we're going to talk about, like King of Prussia or some other areas, it looks like they're building a community there. And I find that people are really attracted to that when there's more to do than just like live there in some of these places, especially those amenities. I mean, I was playing pickleball with my kids like all weekend, and these places are packed like nonstop. We went Friday, Saturday, and Sunday, and there was someone there every single time. Like, it was wild to me how packed these places were, and they have them all like the public parks. So it's that's apparently like the new hip thing to do.
12: Oh,
11: so
12: yeah.
11: It's good. I think this is good news. I wish there was more of this stuff going on. I mean, it's, you know, and I mean, I like it. I think it's, you know, it's going to be good for the area. It's going to hopefully bring some. Because then you got like the Little League that can play there. Like, they're actually building the infrastructure of the community, which is pretty important.
12: Yeah. Now we'll just have to see how long it takes.
11: Yeah, right. Yeah. 2029 delivery is my guess, but we'll see what happens. So right. Speaking of Aston, so there was, I mean, we obviously had like the Crozier Hospital that closed, and that was a big hit to Delaware County. There's a new micro hospital coming to Aston, and this is not far from where Crozier was. Christiana Care is expanding emergency care in Delaware County, and it's the Christiana Care Hospital. It's set to open in early June, bringing a full-service emergency and inpatient care directly to the community. The new neighborhood hospital is going to treat around 15,000 patients a year. It's going to have 24/7 emergency care, lab testing, imaging, and with the Aston campus, they plan to bring high-quality emergency and inpatient care closer to home, according to Dr. Janice E. Nevin, the president and CEO of Christiana Care. And the fact that it's got a freestanding ER is a big deal. That's not a normal thing. Mm-hmm. I'm glad to see something down. I mean, this is just like the lack of hospitals in Delaware County right now is a real problem. So does that ever come up when people are talking about buying a home? Do they ever mention that?
12: I have had it come up before for like needing to be within, you know, a certain distance of doctors and of like their hospital. It doesn't come up all the time, but when it comes up, it's like, you know, that's top of the list. So, yeah. And I mean, I think for, especially with like some of the other hospitals closing down and having to get to go further to get to them, along with then those locations probably being a bit overwhelmed because of having to take more in. When you factor in, if there is like an emergency and you factor in that additional distance, that can really matter.
11: Well, when you think about, I mean, there's a lot of people moving to Southern Delaware County for affordability reasons. And the fact that the Crozier Hospital is no longer there is a challenge. And ChristianaCare is also planning a similar neighborhood hospital in Springfield, Delaware County by 2027. So, I mean, all of a sudden now it's not like your typical huge hospital that you'd want to go to if there's like something really bad you need to get taken care of. But like the ER, the quick stuff, I mean, that's really important. It's a $50.9 million investment. It's going to generate 75 new jobs, which is good. I mean, I'd like to see more jobs, but that's not bad. And I to me, this is such a need for that area. Because, I mean, you think about the hospital that was there, now it's gone. And the closest hospital's Riddle. I mean, that puts a lot of stress on these other ERs. So, it's nice to see another health system kind of coming in and taking the lead here versus, you know, everyone looking like Mainline Health or Penn to do something. So, right. I think this is a big plus, and it's going to help probably home values in the area. I think you're going to see a little more demand down there now because, like you said, when people need to be close to doctors, like it's got to happen. Like it's not like
12: that's not a want.
11: That's nice to have, right?
12: Right. Yeah. Yeah, for sure.
11: So good stuff there happening in Delaware County. I'm glad to see that. Last thing I want to get your take on here, Sarah, is the Plymouth Meeting Mall. It's being reborn as a town center. This is the Exton Mall was supposed to happen there. They're still fighting about that. We saw what the King of Prussia has done a nice job with this. And to give some perspective, the Plymouth Meeting Mall was the third fully enclosed shopping mall in the Philadelphia area when it opened in the mid-1960s. And they're putting $100 million into this here. So right now they have a Whole Foods, a Boscov's, there's a Dave & Buster's, there's a Dick's Sporting Goods, Legoland, which... like, I've taken my kids there when they were younger. That was a great, like, rainy day sort of activity with them. A developer, Dean Adler, with the Lubert Adler Partners, is advancing plans to transform the property into something different. He's calling it the town center. We've seen a lot of these here. 280 residential units, restaurants, hotels, gathering spaces, and a major youth sports component. Do you think this gets approved? And do you like it?
12: Yeah, I mean, I think that the way, just the trend and the way that like many malls are going, it's kind of like a ghost town, you know? So being able to transition them to the things that right now people would be excited to go to, and making the space usable and making it, you know, a neat spot to get to that has a lot of different options is smart.
11: I agree. And there's also, like, that's another area where there's a lot of people there. I mean, you're really close to Conshohocken. You got all that shopping in the Metroplex there. And people want to go out to eat and be able to, like, walk around a little bit. I mean, you look at Suburban Square, the town center, like, downtown Wayne. Now, you can't, like, build these downtowns everywhere, but they can take these. Because I've gone to that Dick's there a couple times to go get, like, the kids, like, sporting goods. And there's, like, nobody there. Like, right. I mean, it's so, and it's pretty easy to get to. 476 is right there, which is a good thing. Do you think the community is going to push back? That's probably my bigger question.
12: I don't know. I mean, I would like to say no, but I feel like there's always going to be some level of pushback, right? Like there's always going to, like, never would it just be like a unanimous, like, yes, everybody's on the same page here. But I think it'll go through. But I think it's going to take a lot of time.
11: I think this is more likely than Exton because you look at where Exton's located. There's a lot more residential homes much closer to there. And everyone talks about traffic. And you already got the main street and everything else. Mm-hmm. That's more retail and office space right over there. There's not like there's homes around there, but they're not close. It's not the same as Exton. So I could see that helping it get approved. And like I don't understand why you want vacant buildings like
12: right
11: that size,
12: like huge
11: anywhere.
12: Huge vacant building. Right. Like it's the building is already there. Let's make it something people want to go to and make it usable.
11: Well, and what people don't realize, vacant buildings can create a lot of problems. So if you look at the Haverford YMCA on Eagle Road. You've probably driven by there before. Mm-hmm. It's like super nice. Well, before that was an abandoned gum factory. And this may gross you out, but there was like a huge colony of rats that lived there. And when they tore it down, now there's like rats all over the place. And we used to live in Ardmore, and which is not far from there. And apparently, like, that's one of the places they went to. And now people are like catching these animals. So, I mean, like, you have these vacant buildings. Like, sure, you don't want something to go in there, but it can create other problems. And, you know, living in a large metro area, I don't think you want big vacant buildings. Like, this isn't the Walking Dead where, you want to see that stuff happen. So I don't get the pushback in developing. I just think it doesn't make a lot of sense.
12: Right.
11: Like, what else are they going to do there? I mean, that's a tough, unless they're going to put single family homes all over the place, which is going to create more traffic. Like, and I don't know who would buy those things over there. I mean, someone probably would if they're priced right, but it's not like this quiet residential area.
12: Well, I mean, they'd have to demolish the whole thing. Like,
11: and change the zoning.
12: Yeah, like there would be so many other things that would have to go into it where the way that it currently is, they could, you know, obviously you're going to have to pour money into this to make it what you ultimately want it to be, but you can kind of like work with what you've got and then get it there versus having to just like completely take it down to nothing.
11: Yeah, I mean, it just, to me, it's going to bring more value. Like home values go up, more jobs are going to show up. You're going to see more people want to move there because there's local amenities. I mean, how many times do people say they want something like walkable and close to their house?
12: Oh my gosh,
11: like all the time, right? So not all the time, but it happens very frequently. Well, that does all that. And then you're in a place where it's a little more affordable rather than moving to a main line where it's already built and the infrastructure's there. So I think that's going to be a big boon for a lot of homeowners there.
12: Yeah.
11: Let's hope it goes through.
12: Yes.
11: All right, Sarah, we got seven incredible new listings hitting the market here. You want to lead it off and start to talk about what we got happening this week?
12: Sure. All right. So the first one that we have got coming up here is 525 R Fitzwater Street, number 2. This is in Philly. It's going to be hitting the market here on the 5th. It's listed at $325,000. This is a 2-bed, 1.5 bath, 570 square foot property, end of row unit here in Queen Village, which is, you know, obviously a great little area to be in the city. So listed at $325,000. And there will be an open house on Saturday from 12 to 2.
11: Yeah, great location there. And if you can't make the open house on Saturday, click on the link. Sarah can get you in. So that's number one. We also got an incredible property hitting the market in Penn Valley. This is a can't miss, if you ask me. I mean, we've both been in this home. It's 1223 Haggies Ford Road. 4 beds, 3 baths, just about 3,100 square feet. And it's coming to the market at $1.5 million. The house is incredible. There's a big two-story room with a lot of windows there and a big fireplace. Tons of light, but the outside is probably as exceptional as the inside, where there's this massive wraparound.

0: 12 to 3. This is being listed at $895, and the lot, you've got like a little over an acre. So you're going to definitely have some space out there, and it's a beautiful, well-maintained property.
1: Yeah, another great property that we have coming to the market is at 1966 Moreland Road in Abington. So this is a 3-bed, 1.5-bath, single-family home. It's 1,726 square feet, and that's going to be offered at $474,900. This home, it's got a really good-sized lot, about 1,500ths of an acre. Great shape on the outside, brick and vinyl siding. And that's going to be open Saturday and Sunday, 12 to 2. And we can also schedule by appointment as well. So a great opportunity in Abington, right off Old York Road there.
0: Yep. We've got one coming up, 1823 North 26th Street in Philly. So this is a 3-bed, 1-bath, 1,144 square foot detached home. So this isn't a row home. This is a single family detached home. It is being listed at $215,000. We are not having an open house for this one. This is by appointment only, but it's a updated, great property.
1: We've got another single family home in Southern Delaware County in Norwood. It's 32 West Ridley Avenue, $385 asking price. It's a large home, 2,076 square feet, 3 beds, 1 full, 1 half bath. It's got a 10th of an acre, central air, which not a lot of these homes have in that part of Delaware County. And that is by appointment only as well. Big home, great property to check out. And we got one more here, Sarah.
0: 533 South Conestoga Street in Philly. 3-bed, 2-bath, 1,120 square feet. Hitting the market on Friday and being listed at $259,000.
1: 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That's all we got for you this week. You can follow Sarah at @Ty_TyTime. And you can follow me at TomTool3RD, both on Instagram. And we'll be back next week on WWDB 860 AM.

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0: Hey there, everybody. This is Miles from the Motor Crew. Do you like cars? Do you like talking about cars? Do you like wasting your time endlessly searching for cars? We've got the show for you. Every Thursday at noon, I, along with Tony Kasser, Pat Colburn, and Mikey Troiano, we sit there and we just talk about whatever we're talking about this week. We love our machines, and we hope you want to come join us. So, once again, 12 o'clock every Thursday. Come see us.
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13: This edition of Sports Scrapbook takes us to Pittsburgh, Pennsylvania. We're about to witness the largest collection of sports memorabilia in the world. Over a million items from some of the world's most renowned athletes, all under the care of one Joel Platt. He's quite a guy, and this is quite a story.
14: Walking Museum of Sports, from that first ball game with your parents to maybe getting that nervous, sweaty autograph, to perhaps even taking your own kids to the very first game. 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And the Museum of Sports show is on the air and ready to go there with you. I'm Doug Scheimel, our show dedicated to sports memories, memorabilia, and the museum that's going to capture it all right here in Philadelphia. We're live on the Talk 860 and Museum of Sports Facebook pages, so take a look. We've got a lot of sports collectibles to show you today. 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Joining me from his sports cave in Villanova, he is our guide and mentor, Comcast Spectacor legend, founding vice president of the Philadelphia Flyers and creator of the Museum of Sports, and author of the fantastic book, Blades, Bands, and Ballers, How Flash and Cash Rescued the Flyers and Created Philadelphia's Greatest Showplace. Ladies and gentlemen, Philadelphia's Greatest Showman, Mr. Lou Scheinfeld. How you doing, Lou?
15: I'm doing great. We got the World Cup coming here, Lemon Hill, FIFA Fair, and we got the Phillies winning. We got the Eagles in the training camp, and A.J. Brown gone. We got new owners, or not owners, but bright new people at the 76ers, and life is just good.
14: Absolutely. You were just interviewed for the Bathroom Break podcast. They brought a camera crew out to your house in Villanova. And these were one of the guys from Jackass, right?
15: Chris Rabb, who he and Bam Margera at age 20 started it 26 years ago.
14: I know.
15: And they're both doing fine now. None are in jail or in rehab. Chris Rabb's a great guy, and it's funny. I said to him, you know, sometimes I curse, and he says, "Hey, we did 26 years of Jackass, so don't worry about cursing."
14: And Museum of Sports Director of Community Outreach Susan Baxter, back with us and back in town. Susan, how are you?
16: Temporarily, I was happy to see that Mrs. Sanchez ended his 50-run streak of innings, but brought a great standing ovation, well deserved.
15: Ain't he something? Wow. Yeah.
14: Hey, coming up today, it's been called the Dream Sports Memorabilia Collection, and it's got Pennsylvania roots. Jim Platt is here to show and tell some of his family's Sports Immortals Hall of Fame. And where in the world is America's Stadium vendor today, and our full screen graphics that we're supposed to put up there, Shane? We check in with Reggie Duval Saint, who is at game 5 of the Stanley Cup Finals down in Charlotte, North Carolina. And as always, every week, our king of sports collectibles is here, and Lou is going to try to stump the guru. Nick DePaccia Jr. is on the Museum of Sports show. But up first, as always, he is mad as hell, and he is not going to take it anymore. Lou Scheinfeld says the NBA finals are up. They're on way past his bedtime, Lou.
15: Well, I don't even know where to start about last night. But in general, these shows are listed to start at 8:30. Not shows, but they are shows at 8:30. Well, last night, I turned it on at 9 o'clock, figuring I'd be halfway through the first period. 2 minutes were gone in the first period and at 9 o'clock, and the game didn't end till around midnight. I went to bed at 10 o'clock. That's it. I can't watch the Knicks anyway, but I went to bed at 10 o'clock. They're not coming back in this game, gosh darn it. I knew that. I wake up this morning, and sure enough, another historic, greatest comeback in the history of any sport in the entire world. I am so PO'd at this team.
14: Yeah. Oh, God. Yeah, absolutely. Hey, I want to make sure everybody out there knows about a great Museum of Sports event we've got coming up next week. It is our first lunch with our legends. It's going to be next Wednesday, June 17th at Swan Caterers in South Philadelphia. We are commemorating 50 years since the Broad Street Bullies beat the Soviets, and we'll have a round table including Bill Barber and Jim and Joe Watson and a bunch of other special guests. So you can get tickets by going to themuseumofsports.org. That's themuseumofsports.org. And for our latest Museum of Sports breaking news updates on finalizing our home at the historic Litt Brothers, you can go to themuseumofsports.org and sign up. And you can also check out our really cool merchandise, like this insulated mug or some of the other great stuff we've got on there, T-shirts and sweatshirts and all that great stuff at themuseumofsports.org. Well, our first guest today, his family has amassed a record-setting sports memorabilia collection. It has been described, as everything from an obsession to a dream collection, and we should be seeing him here in the Zoom box any moment now. Either way, it's a sports memorabilia collection that is worth well over $150 million. And what's known as the Sports Immortals Hall of Fame is looking for a home. Well, live from Boca Raton, Florida, ladies and gentlemen, please give a big Museum of Sports show welcome to Mr. Jim Platt when he unmutes his microphone.
16: We're just trying.
17: Hello.
14: How are you?
17: Hello.
14: Good to see you.
17: Nice to see you.
14: You were probably still just coming in from the waiting room, but we were talking about your family's collection has sort of been described as everything from sort of an obsession to unhealthy hoarding to a dream collection to a record setter, you know, amassed at a value of well over $150 million. And I guess when you were kind enough to do a Zoom with us a few weeks ago, yeah, you said this all sort of traces its origins back to your dad's childhood in, was it Western Pennsylvania? And he's 4 years old and he gets injured in a gas explosion.
17: Yes, my family is from Pittsburgh, and I know you all are from Philly, so we could have a debate on which city's better, but you did beat our Penguins this year, so you have bragging rights. But in 1943, my dad was a mischievous young man, and he was playing at my uncle's used car lot, and he would climb in and out of the used cars, and in one of them, he opened up the glove compartment, found a pack of matches, and started lighting them. And for some reason, dropped one in the gas tank and it exploded.
16: Oh, wow.
17: He was thrown up in the air. It was on fire. A soldier, because it was World War II time, happened to be walking by, saw the accident happen, doused the flames and ran him up the street to the local hospital, where he remained bedridden for over a year. Oh. And to help entertain him during the convalescence period, my grandparents started buying him baseball cards. And the first two cards that he received was of a 1933 Gowdy card of Babe Ruth and one of Lou Gehrig.
16: Oh, wow.
17: And he got so enthusiastic about the cards that one night he actually had a dream that the Babe came to visit him.
14: This is an amazing story.
17: And said, kid, don't give up. One day you could be a major leaguer like me, or one day you could build a Hall of Fame to honor sports heroes. And he literally set his life out.
14: I like how that's mapped out completely in that dream right there.
17: Yes. Yeah. And when he recovered, he set his life out to achieve those two goals. He ultimately became an outstanding baseball player, injured his arm in college right before he was going to sign with the Red Sox, but he never lost sight of the other ambition. And when he recovered, his collection grew from cards to tickets to programs to autographs to actual mementos from the great athletes. And when he was 17 years old, he took his first road trip, if you would call it that. It was on the outskirts of Pittsburgh to Carnegie, Pennsylvania, to visit Mrs. Honus Wagner. And he knew at this young age that if he was going to build this literal shrine to sports, that he was going to need memorabilia to be the nucleus for the displays. And he knocked on the door, introduced himself. Mrs. Wagner welcomed him in, as you could tell, different time periods, and told her about his accident. And coincidentally, they used to call him Young Honus, because that was his favorite athlete that he tried to emulate on the ball field. And after about an hour and a half, she ended up presenting my dad with one of his last Pirate coaching uniforms, one of his last gloves, and one of his last hats. And that kind of gave him the euphoria that, hey, I could do this. And he ended up making his business career in commercial real estate. So whenever he would travel, around the country, and he would look up and find out, you know, mind you, this is like the 50s, 60s, early 70s, where these athletes lived. And he would come calling, cold calling, mind you. And he would always bring a little gift. So it was a two-way exchange. And the stories and his immortal encounters of who he's met, I could get into, but I'll stop there for you.
14: Yeah, you mentioned that he started almost creating a genre of collecting and collections, because sports memorabilia was not really a thing back then. It was whatever you like. In your dad's case, it just sort of occurred to him. Now, granted, not everybody has Babe Ruth coming to them in a dream and mapping out your life's career, but it was not a thing really prior to the, what, the 70s or 80s, why wasn't it a thing?
17: Well, back then, there was really no secondary marketplace to sell anything. And it wasn't until about the mid-80s that the first sports auction houses came on the scene and started putting some of these valuable items for sale. Now, at the time, you're very correct that none of this really had any value. And that was really my dad's MO, was that it was never about financial gain, that this was an investment, if you will. He was kind of a man on a God-given vision as the custodian to curate these mementos for one day display and sharing with the world, so that they would be inspired by the greatest athletes in sports history and want to do great things in their own life endeavors. So my dad, in addition to tracking down and meeting a lot of these athletes, he also located mega collectors at the time that were in their senior years and would correspond with them. And when their family members found out about the relationship my dad had with these other collectors, when they passed, they would contact my dad and say, you know, would you like to come and, you know, assimilate this collection into the Sports Immortals collection? So in addition to, you know, his personal encounters, he purchased 8 mammoth collections of old timers that were collecting during the 30s, 40s, and 50s. So really, you have his million piece collection is really the effort of him traveling around the world, meeting the athletes,
14: exactly,
17: the collections that he assimilated into his collection, as well as he established great connections with equipment managers at the time that would send him boxes of jerseys at the end of the season.
14: I was going to say, those equipment managers, those are key.
17: Yeah. I hope these will be of value for your collection.
16: Wow.
14: And you've got a wonderful collection of pictures of your dad with a lot of the athletes that he established relationships with over the years. And as you mentioned, his sort of seed collection were things that a lot of these old timers had collected. And a lot of these collections just sat in boxes and attics and basements.
17: No, that's correct. One in particular, he went to visit George Mikan in Minneapolis on a very fruitful trip, where he flew to Minneapolis to meet George Mikan and went to his house. And there's a picture of it.
14: Yep.
17: And after spending some time with George, he went up to his attic and brought down a garbage bag and threw it at my dad's feet and said, take whatever you want, Joel. And most likely, if my dad didn't take some of the items, they would have found their way to the garbage, most likely.
14: Well, Lou,
15: that's
14: and I,
15: right, Jim, because, you know, back in the 60s when we started the Flyers and the Spectrum, we threw stuff out.
14: Exactly.
15: I was at the Eagles, and we maybe saved one helmet for our desk. We threw out 30, 40 helmets, signs to the locker room, all kinds of great memory. Will Chamberlain stuff got thrown out. And years later, you find out, my God, we threw out millions of dollars worth of stuff.
17: No, it's true. And, you know, one of the things that truly separates our collection versus some of the other large collections out there is that my dad didn't buy all this stuff at auction houses. You know, everything has a story. He's 87 years old, comes to work every day still. We're very lucky about that and thankful. But he knows where every item came from. He knows every backstory of the item. He knows where the provenance was. And a lot of times, like you see there, that's a picture of Satchel Paige presenting 2 uniforms to my dad. And, you know, you can't beat the provenance when you talk about chain of custody is literally athlete to the Sports Immortals collection. There's no this auction house to that auction house to that auction house. Things have been safe kept in our collection for, you know, up to 780 years. And now we're on the cusp, as you said, Doug, at the beginning, of really launching the Sports Immortals brand and trying to develop a myriad of projects that would, you know, honor and enshrine the greatest athletes in sports history. and celebrate their achievements.
14: I think in a lot of these athletes' cases, they were probably flattered that anybody was could even be interested in anything that they had in connection with their careers. Because as you said, Jim, they sat in boxes and bags and whatnot. And they were probably, they thought, well, you know what, this would be a great way to sort of immortalize my career if it went somewhere to Sports Immortals Hall of Fame or some sort of exhibit.
17: You're absolutely correct. And one of the interesting things that I remember my dad telling me the story that one of his early experiences, he attended a Pirate game and ended up meeting some athletes that were there. And he said what blew his mind was they were more or equally as appreciative of him asking for their autographs at the time than he was of actually receiving him.
14: Yeah.
17: And it's a complete, dynamic shift, paradigm shift in the world today where, you know, the athletes, if they're signing something for people, they have the mentality that someone's going to go sell the thing on eBay in 5 minutes and make money.
14: Yeah.
17: And, you know, where a lot of people here are selling sports history, we're all about preserving sports history.
14: Exactly. This, to me, and we talked about this before the show, to me, this really shows you how the relationship has changed, the humbleness of athletes and their families. You talked about your dad knocking on Mrs. Honus Wagner's door and getting some of the jerseys. And I guess this was a subsequent trip where, according to the caption, she's giving him a bronze of Hannes's hand. I didn't know that was a thing they did, but
17: yes, that was a second trip where she came back and had told my dad that she had that in storage and she wanted to present that to him, and he went back shortly after the first trip to receive that. But that's him at age 17.
14: Yeah, he's got that full fro throughout most of these. I noticed. We got Sugar Ray. I mean, it really crosses all of the sports. You got Yogi there. And it's just absolutely. And Jesse Owens, I think, was, and I think Jim Thorpe were two of your dad's favorites, I thought.
17: Muhammad Ali and Jim Thorpe, who, if you could see the paintings behind my shoulder, that's Jim Thorpe, and this is Muhammad Ali, and this is our conference room. So, They're two of my dad's favorite for sure. He even named me Jim after Jim Thorpe.
14: Oh, no, that's an honor. And your athletic prowess, Jim? No.
17: No, unfortunately, I made it to play in your backyard at Penn in my freshman year. And then, unfortunately, I got injured. So it's kind of in the family.
14: So I've got to ask you, I didn't know if you had a few of your items there handy that you might be able to show us, Jim, because I know it was 1,000,000 miles your dad traveled, collected more than 1,000,000 items. And so I didn't know if you had anything handy there for a little show and tell.
17: Sure. Yeah, I did bring a few things. I don't know how they're going to turn out on film, but this is a Jim Thorpe Carlisle Indians football jersey.
14: Wow.
17: And my dad, over a 10-year period, went to visit with Mrs. Jim Thorpe in Cabazon, California, from 1960 to 1970. And talk about a story of perseverance, unwillingness to give up. Each of the five times he went to see her, she said, no, I'm not parting with anything. And then out of the blue in 1970, he received a telegram from Western Union saying, "Dear Mr. Platt, I am confined to bed. Please come and get all of Jim's things for the Sports Immortals collection."
16: Wow. That's wonderful.
17: And that jersey is just one of the priceless items that this is my favorite item. This is Muhammad Ali's USA jacket that we had photo matched to the 1960 Olympics. Mm-hmm. And you could see all over the internet him wearing this USA jacket.
14: Oh, that's magnificent. And your dad is, I mean, the way he has everything literally vacuum packed, labeled. I mean, some of the wide shots of your vaults are like the big old steamer trunks full of stuff in there. I mean, it's pretty amazing how he has physically preserved and cataloged them.
17: Well, that's one of the most incredible things about my dad is he's, you know, a fanatic of, you know, making sure everything is properly stored, properly secured. Everything is in order. For example, if I take a few items like these out of a trunk and I leave for the day, most likely he will be going back in there to repack the trunks because no matter how hard I try to make it as neat as possible, it's never neat enough for him.
14: You screwed up the Dewey Decimal System, Jim.
17: But, you know, just for time, just to show you a few other things, this is an amazing item, and this is on our website if, you know, people want to go see more items on sportsimmortals.com. Yep. But this particular baseball, it's hard to see with the light, but it came from one of the collections that my dad purchased, who happened to be the mayor of South River, New Jersey. His name was James Armstrong. And in that collection, this is a ball that was game used and is signed by Babe Ruth, Lou Gehrig, and it's dated in Babe's handwriting, October 1st, 1932, which is the day he called a shot.
14: Yes.
17: Now, we cannot prove in any shape or form that this is the ball that he used to hit, but it was used in that game, and it was important enough that Ruth dated it that day in his handwriting. So that's our, you know, probably our greatest Babe Ruth ball among probably 35 balls that we have in the collection.
14: Oh, that's magnificent. Ruth. As you mentioned, Jim, I said you've got a wonderful display down in Boca Raton. You've spoken with Miami and Dallas, I guess, have expressed interest, but you and your dad have a particular interest in wanting to get it back up to the Northeast and to Philly.
17: We are in discussions right now with those three cities, Miami, Dallas. There's one international site that's very interested. And we always thought that Philadelphia would be an amazing location just because the rich sports history. And one of the collections that my dad acquired is the Connie Mack collection. And one of the most amazing things we have, and again, this is on our website, but this is, in this frame, is the original articles of incorporation of the Philadelphia Athletics.
14: Oh, my God.
17: All handwritten with three signatures of Cornelius McGillicuddy, who was Connie Mack, of course.
14: Oh, yeah.
16: You just made Lou's day, I think.
17: And it's just an incredible, it's really like the Declaration of Independence, if you will, but for the athletics in that kind of handwriting. People don't write that way anymore. But, you know, Doug, to answer your question, my dad's main vision his entire life was to create this Sports Immortals Hall of Fame. Yep. And we want to make enshrinement as a sports immortal the greatest goal of accomplishment in sport, taking it one step above any individual Hall of Fame, where if you're enshrined and voted in and inducted as a sports immortal, it's almost like being knighted, where your greatness transcends not one sport but all sports for the test of time. And those are the cities that we are in discussions with, and we have a very, very deep reservoir of content of Philadelphia-based memorabilia that would go perfectly in Philadelphia, not to mention, you know, the rest of the items that we have that people would find very interesting. But Philadelphia, not only just from the teams, but, you know, we have items from the Jack Dempsey, Gene Tunney fight in 1926 that took place in Philadelphia. We have actually the gloves that Tunney used from that fight, as well as programs and different things. So there's a lot of historically significant things that happened in Philadelphia related to sports that we have represented in the collection as well.
15: Well, I've been to your museum or your institution in Boca, and I have to tell you, I think I spent about 3 hours there, and I could have spent three more hours. It's a never-ending collection of amazing things. I mean, international, Philadelphia, Pittsburgh, everything, like you say. It's a totally staggering collection, Jim.
17: Well, I appreciate it. And, you know, I've truly dedicated my life to helping bring sports immortals to the masses. And, you know, what we're doing as we're evaluating these different sites for the major permanent Sports Immortals Hall of Fame, we are trying to develop the brand through different projects that include traveling exhibitions, you know, that could go, for example, to the Franklin Institute for 3 or 4 months, like the King Tut and the Bodies exhibits did. And those will be touring the globe. We have a virtual Sports Immortals Hall of Fame under the works as well, and a documentary on my dad's life that tells all the stories and really where we're going and where we want to be. So,
15: does that include you blowing up the car?
17: Yes, it will.
15: And by the way, you should thank that soldier, because without him, there's no dad, and without dad, there's no you. So you owe that guy.
17: you're absolutely right. Unfortunately, I don't think he's with us anymore. But
15: he's an immortal. Immortal.
17: Yes.
18: Well, Jim, 100%. You know, the Museum of Sports is proud to work with you in any way, shape, form, and capacity. You've been wonderful working with our great president, Dr. David Markowitz, and some of his folks. So, and I know those discussions will continue. And we'd love to have you back for a little more show and tell if you'll join us.
17: It'd be an honor. And, you know, I have my college roots in Philadelphia, a lot of great times there. And it would be great to have some type of Sports Immortals presence in the city to share with the people there.
18: Well, for those out there who may not be familiar with the Platt Family Collection, you can check out all this wonderful material at sportsimmortals.com, sportsimmortals.com. Jim Platt with the Sports Immortals Hall of Fame. We cannot thank you enough for being on the Museum of Sports show.
17: Thank you very much.
15: Fantastic. Thanks, Jim.
18: Take care. Bye. 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
18: We're back on the Museum of Sports show here on Talk 860 and Facebook Live, brought to you by the Depatchi Franklin Cardiovascular Center. 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I'm Doug Scheimel, along with Lou Scheinfeld and Susan Baxter. Our next guest, he is always on the road. He has been traveling the country in a quest to be America's stadium vendor by selling beer in every pro stadium and arena around the country. And frankly, we've talked to him when he's been overseas in Germany. And today he is just finishing up at the Knicks' big win last night and on his way down to Charlotte, North Carolina for Game 5 of the Stanley Cup Finals. A big Museum of Sports show. Welcome back to Mr. Reggie Duval Saint. This has got to be a adrenaline and a sensory overload for you.
24: Yeah, guys, thanks for having me. Yeah, right now I'm doing both the NBA finals as well as the Stanley Cup. So, in the midst of both.
18: Yeah, and so tell me, so you were there last night. Now, were you doing your regular beer thing last night, right, at the Garden?
24: Yes. I had the privilege to be there for games 3 and 4, which were amazing. I mean, game 3, the result didn't go New York's way, but after last night, the fans are ready to celebrate. It's just a matter of winning that last game.
18: What was that
15: Reggie,
18: like?
15: Those Knicks fans last night must have been crying in their beer in the first half and then drinking like crazy afterwards.
24: Yeah, certainly it was a tough sell in the beginning, that's for sure. I think fans had started to lose a little bit of hope by halftime. Things were looking pretty bleak, but it's funny because alcohol cuts off at the end of the third quarter. So by that point, things still didn't really seem – it seemed like a faint possibility, but it didn't seem like a reality yet. But by the end, the atmosphere was electric.
18: I was going to say that had to be crazy. Absolutely yes. Crazy.
24: And just seeing the fact that people didn't realize it could actually happen. And then it got a little more realistic. And then to the point where the game was actually tied and people were really like, wow, did we just take the lead? You know, so quite the impressive comeback, you know.
16: What section were you working last night?
24: Yesterday, I was at 108.
18: So when they cut off the beer, then do you get to just watch, or do you get to start drinking at that point?
24: No. But like I said, you do get to watch some of the endings, which is
18: okay.
24: You know, so and like I said, the fourth quarter is always, or the end of a game is always what matters. Third period of hockey or fourth quarter of basketball, that's the best time to watch, assuming the game is close.
18: So what do you do? How do you get from Madison Square down to Charlotte? Did you fly or do you take Amtrak or what do you do?
24: Well, the game is in, so the Hurricanes are in Raleigh.
18: Raleigh, that's right. Yeah, why do I keep thinking Charlotte? Yeah.
24: Yes, sir. They're based in Raleigh.
18: So how do you get there? Do you just take a flight?
24: That's right. So, yeah, this morning I flew out of Philadelphia to come right down to Raleigh. Relatively short flight, quick, easy flight. Mm-hmm. Got to spend the day here, relax, enjoy. I'm sitting down in a nice, you know, some beach chair kind of chair.
18: What did you do? You just stopped in front of somebody's house and went up on their porch?
24: No, right now I am in Durham. I'm in downtown Durham, actually.
18: Oh, Raleigh, right Durham. Well, that's the Twin Cities there.
24: Mm-hmm. Right across the street from the Durham Bulls ballpark here.
18: So how do you swing? This is what we were talking about in the break, and I think I've asked you this before, but I'm going to put it to you more bluntly. I said, what evidence do you have on all of these pro franchises that you hold against them in order to get you into the garden for, NBA finals and get you down to NHL? I mean, how do you get that access?
24: Well, like I said, it's a lot of juggling behind the scenes, but the key is, like I said, just keeping a good reputation with the people that you work with, doing a good job, and like I said, just being reliable and just doing having a good rapport with the fans. So the companies, they appreciate that, and they're more than happy to bring them back. So.
18: Well, and as we've named you America's Stadium Vendor, which we take partial responsibility for your fame, that they probably like having a celebrity beer guy, going up and down the section.
24: Well, like I said, I always try to be humble and just, I don't tell the fans about myself.
18: Don't bother.
15: No autographs, please.
16: I have a reverse question, Reggie. Do fans ever say down in front, or can you move?
24: Like I said, it really depends on the sport and also the timing and the moment that's going on in the game. And like I said, fans get a little more frustrated, especially when the team is down. They tend to, let their frustrations out a little bit more. Certain sports, I'd say hockey or something like soccer, where you need to follow the puck or the ball consistently.
18: Yeah,
24: fans will let you know, absolutely, like, hey, you're in the way, get down. We're not here to see you. We're here to see the game. You will get that, absolutely.
18: Now, conversely, do you get fans that will – go, hey, aren't you Reggie the beer guy, America's Stadium Vendor? Do people recognize you?
24: Yeah, occasionally from time to time. And actually, it feels great. I says, hey, where do you know me from? And, I'm glad that they appreciate the effort that I'm doing to make all this happen. But from time to time, cool. And it always feels good.
16: I give you credit. Lou said the game got over pretty late last night. So that's a long day.
24: Yeah, these finals games tend to start around 8 p.m. And like I said, I do like it on the West Coast a little bit better. I was in Vegas for game four, and 5 p.m. start is really nice. So it's a good refresher on the West Coast to see. Yes, it's late on the East Coast, but it is good. It is early on the West Coast as well. So it's got to be like a happy medium for it to be a nationwide
18: So logistics, then you go from the garden, you've got Penn Station right underneath. You take Amtrak down to Philly. You take the flight out of Philly to Raleigh, Durham, I'm guessing.
24: Sure. Yeah, today. Yeah. That's right. And like I said, I will be doing game six. And if there is a game seven, I will be back there as well.
18: Really? And do you map those out with the organization or the vending companies ahead of time, or do you do it spontaneously?
24: Yeah, certainly. There's a lot of planning involved. It's that's the hardest part about the job. Like I said, the job itself is easy, and I enjoy the job. The hardest part about it is the planning, just behind the scenes.
15: Don't you let your staff handle that?
24: Well, like I said,
15: huge organization.
24: Well, I will say, like I said, some parts of it do get really complex. Not gonna lie, like the tax portion of doing all this could get a little tough. And like I said, I did hire an accountant for the first time to try to get things a little more organized.
18: Well, and I'll now this is off on a different subject here. I know you were a college tennis player. You played at City College?
24: That's right. Yes.
18: City College. And there's a 125 WTA event coming here in August, the week before. I think it's the week of qualifiers.
24: That's right. It's at UPenn, is it not?
18: At Penn, out at the Hamlin Tennis Center. I'm going to be out there. And you might want to, they don't allow beer vending there, though. I don't think.
24: tennis is a little bit tougher.
15: Champagne and caviar.
24: Yes. I have done the Miami Open for the past few years, which was always nice.
18: Yeah, even the U.S. Open, though, there are no vendors there. I always have to get up and get my drink.
24: Tennis and golf are unique, where silence is key, and you don't want to disrupt the atmosphere. So a lot of rules and regulations around moving and standing still during play.
18: But like World Team Tennis, I thought they had vendors there, though. Lou, did they have, for Billie Jean stuff here, did they have vendors, or did you just say everybody had a bar nearby, basically?
15: Not only do we have vendors, but Billie Jean used to tell the crowd, you can cheer. I want to hear people yelling and screaming.
18: Oh, yeah. They want cheering. They wanted cheering during the points.
15: I drank. I remember that. I drank.
18: Thank God you remember it. The authorities remember that too. Well, listen, America's stadium vendor, Reggie Duval Saint, you have the life many of us dream about, and it would be amazing to see what happens tonight in game five. And then if you're back up, back up for the next NBA final game. Reggie Duval Saint, we can't thank you enough for taking time out and your crazy, crazy travels to be with us.
15: You're my hero. My hero. Stay humble.
24: Yes. Nixon six.
18: Okay, we shall see. Hey, when we come back, our King of Sports Collectibles, and Lou's going to try to stump the guru as the Museum of Sports Show continues right here on Talk 860 and Facebook Live. Back in a moment.
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1: Hey, buddy, what can I get you? 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
18: 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I'm Doug Scheimel along with Lou Scheinfeld and Susan Baxter. 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They are the specialists in non-invasive treatment and letterhead that appears out of nowhere. Up next, he is our King of Sports Collectibles and one of our proud partners in the Museum of Sports. Ladies and gentlemen, a big hello to Mr. Nick Depatche Jr. Nick, how are you?
2: I'm good. How are you guys doing?
18: Pretty good. Pretty good. You're on the road again in Cherry Hill, traveling with which pro team is it, Nick?
2: It's the Storm of the Cherry Hill Atlantic Little League.
18: Little League. And your son, you said the second game of the series here, championship series?
2: Yeah, it's a best of three series, and they won the first game. So if they win tonight, it's over.
18: Mm. Oh, that's cool.
15: And where will you go to celebrate? Dairy Queen?
2: Where will we go to celebrate, Nick?
18: Rexy's?
2: Where will we go to celebrate tonight?
15: Delilah's?
2: Not Delilah's.
16: Yeah.
2: He said nowhere. He's got to. What do you have to do?
15: He's got a date.
2: He said he can't celebrate. He's got to go home.
15: Oh, okay. Well, that's the name of my next book.
2: I can't celebrate. I have to go home.
15: All right.
18: Good Lord. Hey, Nick, before we get into the triathlon that is Stump the Guru here, anything new in the collection? Anything that's been unboxed lately? Anything you've gotten in trouble with your mom buying?
2: Well, I might have already mentioned this, but I'm not sure. But it's topical. We did acquire a Wembanyama game used jersey that's signed. It's autographed. Obviously, we want him to win the championship so he can so that can be more valuable. But it doesn't look good for the Spurs.
18: That's pretty good. Now, I can't remember if I asked you this before. How does that come to you? Do you put it in order for that? Or is it the usual someone sneaks in and pulls it out of the laundry bin?
2: No, we're approached by our representative, a sales representative from Fanatics, actually, for that particular item. Most of the items are acquired through auctions, such as Hunt auctions, Golden auctions, Heritage auctions.
18: Yep.
2: There is one that should be coming up that's centered around the All-Star game, which is in Philadelphia. There should be Hunt auctions always host that one.
18: Is that the one that has the McGraw 1980 jersey, the one we were talking about? I can't remember if it was last week.
2: You know what? I believe so, but don't hold me to that.
18: I think you're right, because that would coincide. You're right with the All-Star game. That makes total sense. All right, ladies and gentlemen, Lou, are you ready?
15: Nick, I was born ready, my man. Yeah, I would say you did pretty darn well last week. You're in the 90% last week. You killed me with a couple of them.
18: All right, now
15: here's a question. You know that you guys claim you're Yankees fans. You know all kinds of stuff. What year did DiMaggio play for the Phillies?
2: You mean Dom DiMaggio?
15: Ah, you got me. Dom DiMaggio, the oldest brother, three DiMaggio brothers. Dom played for the, did you say Dom?
18: Yeah.
2: Oh, it might be the third brother. It might be the third brother.
15: It is the third brother.
2: And I don't recall his name, to tell you the truth. He was the black sheep of the family.
18: It was Shem.
15: He was the oldest brother. His name was Vince. Vince DiMaggio.
2: I do recall that now.
15: Joe, of course, played for the Yankees. Vince
2: and Dom played for the Red Sox.
15: And they all played center field, three of them. Vince played in 1945-46 for the Phillies. He played, you know what team he started with? Played 10 years for the Boston Bees, which became the Boston Braves, 1937-38. Went to the Pirates, went to the New York Giants. Excuse me. Then came to the Phillies. He wasn't a great player. He had .249, only 125 home runs in 10 years. But a lot of people don't know that, Joe, of course, was the greatest. And Dom was an all-star. We got Vince. You know, that's we got. Who the hell is Vince DiMaggio? Even you didn't know his name.
18: Yeah, well, he's the
2: Philadelphia is infamous for acquiring brothers of the lesser-known brothers. Seth Curry played for the Sixers. We had Jeremy Giambi, not Jason Giambi.
15: Right.
18: Coy Detmer.
2: Coy Detmer, not Ty Detmer. Well, we had Ty Detmer as well.
18: And Ty was another marginal one, too.
15: Yeah. After he was washed up. Yeah. Okay. Yeah. Now, where will the 2028 Olympics be held?
2: 2028? Oh, my God.
18: I think you got him.
2: I think you stumped me. Is it in Asia?
18: I think you got him.

0: How much does an NFL football weigh?
1: All right, I better
2: fully guess. Inflated or partially deflated?
0: I would say it depends on Tom Brady.
1: Depend on Tom Brady. 6 pounds?
0: 1 pound.
1: Oh, I'm way over.
2: 6 pounds. That'd be hell.
0: Have you ever lifted a 5 pound bag of sugar? You can't throw a 5 pound bag of sugar, let alone a not 6 well. Pound. Oh, all right.
1: Oh, man. I need this. I need to nail this one because I can't go over.
0: All right. In meters, how big is an Olympic sized swimming pool?
1: Oh, gosh. I don't know the metric system.
3: Today's your off day.
1: Let's say 200.
0: 50 meters long. 200, you'd kill the poor people.
1: I want credit for the Titans because I did get it once I realized what the question
2: was. Oh, no, you really recovered. Asked. I think we give you recovery credit on that one.
0: Okay. Once you're wrong around here. Right? Which NFL team has its logo on only one side of the helmet?
1: I do know this one, the Pittsburgh Steelers.
0: Barry Trayvon Sheik Moyantis. All right. What team is considered the oldest in the National Football League? This will surprise you.
1: Consider the oldest. And it's a current team. It's not one that's defunct.
0: Current team.
1: Okay. Let me just think real quickly. I will say the Cardinals.
0: You are right. The Arizona Cardinals. Nobody should get that one.
2: Wow, I would not have gotten that.
0: They were the Chicago Cardinals. They were the St. Louis Cardinals, and now the Arizona. That's a pretty good one. All right, what basketball player was Michael Jordan named after when he was in high school?
1: When he was in high school, what was he named after?
2: Like a nickname?
1: Can you elaborate?
0: Yes, what basketball player was Michael Jordan named after when he was in high school?
1: Do you mean his nickname?
0: That would give it away.
1: You mean the name Michael? Where does it come from?
0: Magic Johnson was named after.
1: I didn't understand the question.
0: Well, that's your problem. Okay, now.
1: I think Doug was confused too. I think
0: we're
1: Doug
0: not here to
1: confused.
0: Help you. You know what? Who was the first NBA player to shatter a backboard? And it was not Chocolate Thunder.
1: It was not Chocolate Thunder. So was it Shaquille O'Neal?
0: It was a famous actor as well. Went on to become a famous actor.
1: Was it Kareem Abdul-Jabbar?
0: No, Chuck Connors.
1: I would never have gotten that in a million
0: years. What two states have yet to send a team to the NCAA basketball tournament?
1: Okay. Is one of them Alaska?
0: One of them is Alaska.
2: That's pretty good.
1: And then I was thinking Hawaii, but Hawaii might have sent University of Hawaii. So let me think about that for a second. I'm going to say one of the Dakotas, maybe South Dakota.
0: And the answer is Maine. Who was the first major league player to appear on a box of Wheaties?
1: Major league. Is it Bo Jackson?
0: MLB.
1: Is it Bo Jackson?
0: No, it's not.
1: Is it a Yankee? Is it Joe DiMaggio?
0: No, it was Lou Gehrig. All right, we're going to run out of time. Here's your Jorge Posada question. His name is Jorge Rafael Posada Valletta, and his birthday's coming up August 17th. How old will he be?
1: Okay, so let me think of how old, of what year he might have been born.
2: Quickly, I'm going to do our sig out. If you answer, while I'm doing our
1: 51?
0: 55. Close enough.
2: All right.
0: That's excellent. All the time we have. You're finished.
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0: terrible.
2: All the time
0: just
2: we've
0: terrible.
2: Got. Thank our guest, Sports Immortals Hall of Fame collector Jim Platt, American Stadium vendor, Rusty Duval Saint, King of Sports Collectibles, Nick DiPaccio Jr. Buy Lou's new book, Blades, Bands, and Ballers, at themuseumofsports.org. We're brought to you every week by the DiPaccio Franklin Cardiovascular Center, the specialist in non-invasive treatment. For Lou Scheinfeld, Susan Baxter, and Nick DiPaccio Jr., I'm Doug Scheimel, reminding you of what our good friend Carly Simon always says, Louis.
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18: The World Cup is here. 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
18: Well,
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18: here.
17: You, but the show